0: 1800s, railroads offered the most reliable long-distance transportation. Thoroughfares called highways were often unpaved paths along which had once been hunting trails or wagon ruts. Many had poor signage and were prone to washouts, and featured terrifying corners that might have been formed for a horse, but wreaked havoc on new-fangled motor cars. In 1916, the federal government stepped in, passing the Federal Aid Road Act, and offered states monies to develop major highways. Then in 1921, Congress mandated that federal funds be used to connect those roads into an organized interstate system. The government push was welcomed by an Oklahoma businessman named Cyrus Avery. A prominent member of the American Association of State Highway Officials, Avery successfully argued that Americans would be best served by improving the tangled yards of roads running through the Midwest to the coast and building connections between them. On November 11, 1926, Route 66 became an official federal highway. But the road was far from complete. Only around 800 miles of the commissioned 2,448 miles between Chicago and Santa Monica were asphalt. The rest were paved with dirt, gravel, bricks, or even wooden boards. To hasten completion, Avery organized envoys from the state that are traversed by Route 66 to promote the new highway with advertisements, maps, and even a 1928 foot race from Los Angeles to New York City, the latter chosen in hopes of attracting East Coast visitors. The Bunyan Derby, as it became to be known, took 84 days and reportedly left 144 of its 199 entrants hobbled. Only 55 runners finished, and the winner, Andy Payne, a member of the Cherokee Nation in Oklahoma, used his $25,000 grand prize, which would be around $500,000 today, to pay off his family's farm and fittingly buy a car. Meanwhile, road crews were working their way across what Avery promoted as the Main Street of America, and the entire stretch was finally paved by 1938. By that time, the Depression had sent Dust Bowl's refugees westward along Route 66, and as they fled the empty fields of the Midwest for the golden promise of farm work in California. In his 1939 novel, The Grapes of Wrath, John Steinbeck called the highway the Mother Road, evoking the refuge that Okies sought and the route's role in the birth of the West Coast cities. When the United States entered World War II, Route 66 became an artery for military transports heading from forts to ports. After the conflict, the highway cruised into its glory days, brimming with families going west. Now that's all that we have time for in this edition of the Magazine Rack. I've been reading from the Smithsonian Magazine, April, May, 2026. I'm Barbara Flynn. So long, until next time.
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2: The forecast for this evening is mostly clear with a low around 38. Mostly sunny tomorrow with a high near 68. Partly cloudy tomorrow evening with a low around 51. Tuesday mostly sunny with a high near 76. Mostly cloudy Tuesday evening with a chance of showers, low around 56. Wednesday mostly cloudy with a chance of showers, high near 70. Mostly cloudy Wednesday evening with showers likely, low around 52. Have a great evening, and thanks for listening to Chris.
3: 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All you need to know about everything that matters. I'm reading from the May 1st issue. First, we turn to the main stories and how they were covered. Iran flexes its power over Strait of Hormuz. What happened? With peace talks between the U.S. and Iran at an impasse, the clash for control of the crucial Strait of Hormuz intensified this week as Iran seized at least two cargo ships in the trade corridor in retaliation for a U.S. naval blockade of its ports. The Navy has turned back some 30 ships trying to enter or exit Iranian ports since the blockade was imposed earlier this month, and in a bid to ramp up the economic pressure on Tehran, the U.S. this week boarded a tanker carrying Iranian oil in the Indian Ocean and seized an Iranian-flagged container ship that tried to run the blockade. The Iranian regime accused the U.S. of piracy and soon after seized two cargo ships, one flying a Panamanian flag and the other a Liberian flag, claiming the vessels had tried to navigate the contested strait without its approval. White House spokesperson Caroline Leavitt said Iran's attacks on international vessels didn't constitute a violation of the U.S.-Iran ceasefire. A U.S. delegation led by Vice President J.D. Vance was set to travel to Pakistan for a second round of peace talks, but the trip was delayed after Iran refused to take part. A foreign ministry spokesman cited contradictory messages and inconsistent behavior from the Americans. Other Iranian officials cited the blockade, which the regime called an act of war. Trump, who had warned that the military is raring to go for strikes on Iran if a deal wasn't reached before the temporary ceasefire ended this week, extended the truce indefinitely, saying Iran's leadership was fractured and needed time to come up with a unified proposal. Iranian officials accused Trump of trying to buy time for a surprise strike. With traffic at a standstill in the strait, which carried some 20% of the world's oil before the start of the war, U.S. Energy Secretary Chris Wright acknowledged that gas prices, now averaging about $4 a gallon, might not drop below $3 until next year. Trump said that's totally wrong and that prices will plummet as soon as this ends, a claim experts called unrealistic. Oil and gas rise very quickly, and they come down very slowly, said economist Peter Earle. A new Quinnipiac poll found 65% of Americans blame Trump for the spike in gas prices, and more than half blame him a lot. What the columnist said. As Trump's approval numbers plunge to the mid-30s, associates say he wants out of the increasingly unpopular war, said Barak Ravid in Axios. His negotiators suspect a peace deal is within reach, but they may not have anyone in Tehran empowered to say yes. Hardline generals from the elite Revolutionary Guard now run the country, and they're openly at odds over strategy with Iran's civilian negotiators. The new supreme leader, Mojtaba Khamenei, could break the impasse, but he is rumored to have been badly wounded in the airstrike that killed his father, former Supreme Leader Ali Khamenei, and is barely communicating. There's another major obstacle, said Elena Treen and Kevin Liptak in CNN.com. The Iranians don't trust Trump. The two sides seemed last week to be nearing an agreement. Then Trump went on a tear on social media and in interviews, falsely claiming Iran had agreed to a host of provisions that hadn't been finalized and had accepted the most contentious U.S. demands, such as handing over its stockpile of enriched uranium. That tanked the rising optimism for a deal, and it's unclear where peace talks go from here. Even Trump's most basic claims about the Iran war can't be trusted, said Daniel Dale, also in CNN.com. He said this week that Vance was en route to Islamabad. In fact, the Veep had never left the U.S., and he falsely claimed last week that Iran had agreed to never again close the Strait of Hormuz. Virtually nothing the president says can be taken at face value, a situation the world has never had to contend with. He's confounded not just negotiators, but ordinary Americans, said Peter Hamby in Puck. A new poll shows they have no idea why this war is happening, with answers ranging from keeping Iran from getting nukes, 22%, to taking oil, 20%, to a show of power, 13%. Control of the strait has become the strategic fulcrum of the war, said National Review in an editorial. Iran seems to think if it keeps the strait closed, it will exact so much economic pain that Trump will end his blockade or accept a deal that relents on his red lines. He needs to convince Tehran he's perfectly willing to start shooting again and take the strait back by force. Iran thinks it has the upper hand, said Erica Solomon in the New York Times. After a high-stakes game of chicken, it believes Trump blinked first when he extended the ceasefire with no concessions. That validates its view that Iran's readiness to absorb the economic pain wrought by the war exceeds Trump's. The regime sees this as an existential battle, and no matter how much suffering the blockade inflicts, experts say it's not going to blink. Both sides have powerful incentives to end this, so in a world of logic, a settlement would be a safe bet, said Mark Champion in Bloomberg. But we're in a realm where logic doesn't seem to apply, stuck with leaders who lack the personal and political courage needed for compromise. In Tehran, fanatical hardliners call the shots. In Washington, we have a president who seems to live in his own movie, reinventing reality to follow a script in which he plays the triumphant hero. It's an inherently unstable situation with no obvious way out, and a return to war looks all too possible. What next? Iran maintains more military capabilities than the White House or Pentagon has publicly admitted, said Jennifer Jacobs in CBSNews.com. So say multiple U.S. officials who've seen intelligence on the matter, which belies the administration's claims that we've essentially wiped out Iran's military capacity. Iran retains about half its ballistic missiles and two-thirds of its air force is thought to be operational. While the conventional navy is largely destroyed, the Revolutionary Guard's naval arm maintains 60% of its capacity, including fast attack speedboats. If Trump is eventually able to strike a deal with Iran, said Michael Birnbaum in the Washington Post, it may involve many of the same trade-offs as the Obama-era nuclear deal that he tore up in 2018. A prospective agreement could include expiration dates on limits to Tehran's nuclear program. And to secure Iran's stockpiles of enriched uranium, the administration has floated unfreezing $20 billion in part proceeds from Iranian oil sales. That's far more than the $1.7 billion released under President Barack Obama's agreement, a longtime target of GOP scorn. Democrats score key redistricting win in Virginia. What happened? Democrats' efforts to reclaim the U.S. House of Representatives got a major assist this week after voters in Virginia approved an aggressively gerrymandered electoral map that could gain the party four more seats in the chamber. By 51% to 49%, Virginians voted to allow the state legislature to redraw the state's representative districts in a way that likely gives Democrats 10 out of its 11 seats, up from 6 now, until at least after the 2030 census. President Trump immediately claimed without evidence the result was rigged. Since California voters had earlier approved a map that eliminated five Republican districts, Democrats have now pulled even with GOP redistricting gains in Texas, Missouri, Ohio, and North Carolina. Those states heeded Trump's repeated calls to redraw maps to help the GOP hold the House in the midterms, setting off the redistricting battle with Democrats. Many expected Democrats to roll over, said House Minority Leader Hakeem Jeffries. We fought back. When they go low, we hit back hard. Virginia's redrawn map could still be scrapped by the state Supreme Court, which is still considering Republican claims that Democrats illegally organized the redistricting effort. Republicans could also gain as many as five more seats from Florida, which will hold a special session on redistricting next week. The U.S. Supreme Court, meanwhile, has delayed a ruling on a case that could overturn the 1965 Voting Rights Act's prohibition of racial gerrymandering, which could encourage legislatures in multiple southern states to redraw their maps before the midterms. What the columnist said, carving up Virginia into salamander-like districts wasn't an easy sell, said William Crystal in the Bulwark. As Virginia Republicans emphasized in attack ads, Democrats such as Barack Obama and Governor Abigail Spanberger once condemned gerrymandering, but now that Trump has forced the issue, Democrats, often thought to be hapless competitors in this dirtier political age, finally stepped up and fought back. "Now they can spare us the false sanctimony about democratic norms," said the Washington Post in an editorial. "Some 46% of Virginians voted for Trump in 2024. This outrageously gerrymandered map would reduce their House representation to barely 9%. We can blame Trump's original foolhardy and suicidal decision to goad Texas into mid-decade redistricting," said Jeffrey Blahar in National Review. "But it's still unjust to turn purple Virginia into almost a one-party state." "This was a less resounding win for Democrats than the party might suggest," said Aaron Blake in CNN.com. "Spamberger won the Virginia governorship by 15 percentage points in November. This map squeezed by with 2. It also may have cost her politically. The centrist Spamberger, a potential presidential candidate, faced complaints of hypocrisy from the right and criticism from the left for not advocating for the referendum strongly enough. The lesson of the current redistricting war is that pragmatism doesn't pay. You need to take whatever advantage you can, whenever you can." Lawmakers grill Kennedy over MAHA agenda. What happened? Health and Human Services Secretary Robert F. Kennedy Jr. refused this week to commit to following vaccine guidance from the next CDC director as he appeared before Congress to justify his health policies over a series of grueling hearings. President Trump last week nominated Dr. Erica Schwartz, who served as Deputy Surgeon General in his first term, to lead a CDC reeling from Kennedy's staffing purge and vaccine schedule changes. Schwartz, a Navy veteran who is pro-vaccine, will need to clear a Senate confirmation hearing, but is widely viewed as qualified. But when Rep. Raul Ruiz, D. California, asked Kennedy whether he would implement whatever vaccine guidance Schwartz might issue without interference, the secretary said he was not going to make that kind of commitment. During his 7 days of answering senators' questions, Kennedy vigorously defended his Make America Healthy Again agenda. He insisted his criticism of vaccines had nothing to do with the measles outbreaks that killed 3 people last year. Stuck by his support for raw milk, which has led to E. coli outbreaks in 3 states, and called a study that refuted his purported link between autism and Tylenol use in pregnancy garbage. Challenged on his decision to cancel $500 million in mRNA vaccine research contracts, he said, "COVID is gone, and the mRNA vaccines have a limited efficacy against respiratory illnesses. In fact, COVID continues to spawn deadly variants." He did, however, concede that mRNA vaccines hold promise in treating some cancers. What the columnist said: "President Trump may finally be kicking out the crazy," said Noah Rothman in National Review. "The nomination of the refreshingly competent Schwartz echoes the changes at Homeland Security, where Mark Wayne Mullen is restoring a sense of normalcy after the chaotic tenure of his predecessor, Kristi Noem. While Kennedy so far remains at his post, it appears the Trump administration is pivoting away from the fringes of American intellectual life to which it was once so attracted." "Schwartz is a good pick," said Lisa Jarvis in Bloomberg. "She certainly has the management and public health chops to lead the agency. But so did Susan Monterez, the CDC's last full-time director, and Kennedy persuaded Trump to fire her within weeks. And Schwartz will be coming into a demoralized agency purged of thousands of its scientists, its website brimming with diatribe rather than data. Will she have the mettle to stand up to Kennedy when he attempts to suppress or warp science?" "It will be tough," said Jonathan Cohn in The Bulwark. "With midterm elections approaching, the White House knows Kennedy's anti-vaccine mania is a political loser. But it's an open question whether it is changing policy or just messaging. Kennedy's still in charge, after all, and it would take years to reverse the damage he's already done." "It doesn't matter who you put in at CDC," said Deborah Howery, the agency's former chief medical officer, "as long as the secretary continues to assert his influence." Now we move on to the U.S. at a glance. From Wisconsin: Beagle rescue. Police last week fired rubber bullets and pepper spray at about 1,000 activists who stormed a Wisconsin facility that breeds beagles for biomedical experiments. The attempted raid on Ridgeland Farms in Blue Mountains, Wisconsin, was organized by Wayne Sion, a prominent California animal rights activist who said he wanted to rescue 2,000 dogs from torture. Ridgeland has denied abuse allegations, but it agreed in October to give up its state breeding license to avoid prosecution after a judge found it likely broke Wisconsin animal cruelty laws by performing surgeries without anesthesia, leaving wounds untreated, and other violations. The Dane County Sheriff's Office was anticipating the raid, which had been promoted on social media, but the scene quickly devolved as protesters rushed to breach the fences of the facility, officers threw tear gas canisters into the crowd, and a pickup truck tried to plow through Ridgeland Farms' front gate. It was like a war zone, one protester said. From Shreveport, Louisiana, mass shooting. A Louisiana man killed 8 children, including 7 of his own, last week in the country's deadliest mass shooting in more than 2 years. Shreveport police said Shamar Elkins, 31, fatally shot the children, ages 3 to 11, execution style, using a pistol that worked like an assault-style weapon. He also shot his wife, who was hospitalized with life-threatening injuries, and the mother of 3 of his children in a house nearby. Another woman and a 12-year-old girl escaped the horrific scene by jumping off a roof. Elkins later died by gunshot after leading police on a car chase. Elkins's wife had recently told him she was seeking a divorce, and relatives say Elkins, an Army veteran, had checked into the local Veterans Affairs Hospital in January for a mental health evaluation. But he maintained a happy facade as a doting father, making the tragedy even harder to reconcile. It will be written in the pages of history as one of the worst days in Shreveport, said Police Chief Wayne Smith. From Washington, D.C., extremism. The Justice Department this week accused the Southern Poverty Law Center of financial crimes, targeting a storied civil rights nonprofit that has listed some prominent conservative organizations like Turning Point USA as hate groups. Acting Attorney General Todd Blanche claimed the 55-year-old SPLC, which tracks extremism, defrauded supporters when it used their donations to pay informants to infiltrate extremist organizations like the Ku Klux Klan and the Aryan Nations. A federal grand jury charged the SPLC with wire fraud, false statements to a federally insured bank, and conspiracy to commit money laundering, alleging the organization gave people affiliated with hate groups over $3 million from 2014 to 2023. The SPLC was manufacturing the extremism it purports to oppose, said Blanche. Interim SPLC leader Brian Fair called the allegations false, saying the indictment will not shake our resolve. From Virginia, murder-suicide. A former Virginia lieutenant governor, once considered a rising Democratic star, killed his wife before shooting himself in a murder-suicide last week. Justin Fairfax, 47, was going through a contentious divorce from 49-year-old Serena Fairfax when he fatally shot her in the basement of their Annandale, Virginia home while their 2 teenage children were present. He then went into his bedroom and turned his handgun on himself. Sexual assault allegations ended Fairfax's political career in 2019, and he and his wife separated in 2024. A judge recently granted Serena primary custody and ordered Fairfax to move out of the family's home by the end of April. Serena testified about Fairfax's heavy daily alcohol use, and acquaintances said he never got over the 2019 allegations, which he adamantly denied. Court records show that banks have been trying to recover tens of thousands of dollars he owed. From Washington, D.C., resignation. Another Trump cabinet member departed in scandal this week as Labor Secretary Lori Chavez de Remer resigned her post amid a growing number of misconduct allegations. The Labor Department's Inspector General was looking into whether she pursued a romantic relationship with a subordinate, a member of her security detail, while employees had lodged a formal office discrimination complaint, alleging Chavez de Remer created a toxic workplace. Her husband, who was barred from entering the department's headquarters after being accused of sexual assault, frequently exchanged text messages with young female staff members, the New York Times reported, and Chavez de Remer instructed some of the women to pay attention to her husband and father. Her chief of staff and deputy chief of staff were placed on leave after being accused of concocting official trips so the secretary could vacation with friends. The former Oregon congresswoman has denied the allegations. She's the third female cabinet member to exit this year. From Miami, DeGenova returns. The Justice Department this week installed a familiar Trump loyalist, the president's former campaign lawyer, Joseph DeGenova, to lead a sprawling inquiry into Trump's enemies, replacing a career prosecutor who had expressed doubts about the criminal investigation into former CIA Director John Brennan. The 81-year-old DeGenova will head up the grand conspiracy probe tasked with investigating whether former federal officials committed crimes in investigating Trump. DeGenova, who backed the president's efforts to overturn the 2020 election result, is expected to split time between Miami and Fort Pierce, Florida, where a grand jury can be overseen by federal judge Aileen Cannon, who has issued favorable rulings for Trump. So far, though, Trump's vengeance campaign is not off to a great start. Prosecutors abruptly rescinded a subpoena just days after it was issued to Trump critic Brennan by DeGenova's predecessor, Maria Medeiros Long, who was removed from the case last week. Now on to the world at a glance. From Dublin. Alleged kingpin. Irish and Emirati authorities this week arrested Daniel Kinahan, an Irish fugitive suspected of running one of the world's most notorious drug cartels. Kinahan, 48, was detained in Dubai and will be extradited to Ireland. Investigators say the Kinahan crime group, which controls much of Europe's cocaine market, has been operating from Dubai for nearly a decade since Kinahan fled a gang feud. The investigative news site Bellingcat tracked Kinahan, his brother, and his father, gang patriarch Christopher Kinahan Sr. They're using Google restaurant reviews, the elder Kinahan appeared to have posted under the name Christopher Vincent. Daniel Kinahan, who has been active as a boxing promoter in Dubai, said in 2021, "There is no evidence or proof against me." From Vancouver, loosening U.S. ties. Prime Minister Mark Carney said this week that Canada's trade interdependence with the United States was once a strength, but because of President Trump's tariffs and threats, is now a weakness. "We have to take care of ourselves," Carney said. "We can't rely on one foreign partner." Days earlier, Trump's Commerce Secretary Howard Lutnick had accused Canada of undermining talks to rework the U.S.-Mexico-Canada agreement. It was Trump during his first presidency who negotiated and signed it, having torn up NAFTA after labeling it unfair. But Lutnick said the USMCA was a bad deal and that Canada was dragging out preliminary negotiations to cause the U.S. economic pain. "They suck," he said. From Mexico City. Secret CIA mission. Mexican President Claudia Sheinbaum this week demanded an explanation after two U.S. and two Mexican officials were killed in a car crash in Chihuahua, apparently while returning from a secret operation to destroy drug labs. Sheinbaum has said that Mexico will cooperate with the U.S. on intelligence sharing, but won't allow U.S. boots on the ground. Any such collaboration between the U.S. and Mexican local law enforcement without federal permission, she said, would be a violation of Mexican law. To make matters worse, the two Americans were CIA officers, the New York Times reported this week. Chihuahua state officials said Mexican officers destroyed the lab on their own and only picked up the Americans who were in the country to train the Mexicans in drone surveillance afterward. From Brussels, aid to Ukraine. With the pro-Russian Viktor Orban soon to lose power in Hungary, the European Union was able this week to approve a long-delayed $106 billion loan to Ukraine. Orban, had held up the money because he claimed Ukraine was slow-walking repairs to a pipeline that brings Russian oil through Ukraine to Hungary. But after Orbán lost the Hungarian election last week to pro-EU Peter Magyar, Ukrainian President Volodymyr Zelensky abruptly changed his tune and said the pipeline was ready to go. Ukraine has completed repair work, Zelensky said this week. The pipeline can resume operation. Orbán then said he would lift his veto option last week to pro-EU Peter Magyar. Ukrainian President Volodymyr Zelensky abruptly changed his tune and said the pipeline was ready to go. Ukraine has completed repair work, Zelensky said this week. The pipeline can resume operation. Orbán then said he would lift his veto of the loan.

Former president Rumen Radev's party took an outright majority in this week's Bulgarian elections, making the Kremlin-friendly former fighter pilot the next prime minister. But it's not clear yet whether Radev will be another Viktor Orban, acting as a spoiler for Russia within the EU, or the anti-corruption pragmatist he campaigned as. While he has already called for constructive dialogue with the Kremlin, he has not partnered with his country's pro-Russia party. The usual Bulgarian posture, analyst Dimitar Pechev told the Washington Post, is that there is a clear difference with Orban. We don't block the vote in Brussels, and they don't ask questions about what happens in Bulgaria. Radev's Progressive Bulgaria movement won 45%, giving him 135 seats in the 240-seat legislature and ending two decades of political deadlock. From Kyiv, mass shooting. A 58-year-old Moscow native killed six people and wounded several more in Kyiv last week in the worst non-military mass shooting Ukraine has seen in years. Dmytro Vasilchenkov killed four people on the street, then barricaded himself inside a convenience store, taking employees and customers hostage. Negotiators tried for 40 minutes to persuade him to surrender. Then a SWAT team stormed in and killed him. Ukrainian authorities are treating the attack as an act of terrorism. They said Vasilchenkov had been living in Kyiv after moving from eastern Donetsk, a region mostly occupied by Russia. Neighbors in his apartment building said he seemed perfectly harmless. You'd never guess he was some kind of criminal, said Hannah Kulik, 75. From South Africa, opposition leader jailed. A South African court sentenced opposition firebrand Julius Malema to 5 years in prison last week for firing an assault rifle into the air in a packed stadium during a 2018 political rally. Malema, a fierce critic of Western imperialism and leader of the radical Economic Freedom Fighters Party, was released pending appeal, but the verdict threatened to end his political career. Outside the court in Kugumpo, he vowed to continue fighting the white supremacist enemy. We are fighting the devil and we must fight with everything, he said. Police braced for a possible repeat of unrest that followed the 2021 sentencing of former President Jacob Zuma, once a Malema mentor, to 15 months after he failed to report for a corruption inquiry. From Lebanon, smashing Jesus. Two Israeli soldiers were given 30-day jail sentences after one of them photographed the other smashing a statue of Jesus with a sledgehammer in a Christian village in southern Lebanon. Prime Minister Benjamin Netanyahu said he was stunned and saddened by the act and apologized to every Christian whose feelings were hurt. Locals said the statue was outside a private home in the village of Debel, one of the few towns in southern Lebanon where residents stayed through weeks of Israeli strikes against the Iran-backed Hezbollah militia. Israeli Christians were appalled. I wanted to believe it wasn't real, said Farid Jubran of the Latin Patriarchate of Jerusalem. From Tokyo, unleashing the military. Prime Minister Sanae Takaichi lifted a ban on arms exports this week in Japan's latest shift away from pacifist policies adopted after World War II. The sales will be restricted to 17 countries that agree to abide by the United Nations Charter and use the weapons only for defense. Japan's arms industry has struggled to grow and stay profitable because the government was for so long its only customer. Allowing exports is expected to drive innovation and help the Japanese military catch up to better-equipped peers. Days earlier, Japan hosted a visit by more than 30 NATO envoys to strengthen ties with Western allies as security threats intensify across Asia. Takeuchi's government also reached a $6.5 billion deal to supply Australia with warships to modernize its aging fleet. No country can now ensure its own peace and security alone, she said. From Doha, Qatar, Afghans barred from U.S. President Trump is negotiating to ship 1,100 Afghan nationals, people who had risked their lives to help U.S. forces during the war against the Taliban, to Congo

0: rather than allow them into the U.S., the New York Times reported this week. The group includes interpreters, special ops fighters, and members of American military personnel, as well as their relatives. Some 400 are children. The Biden administration promised them visas when the U.S. withdrew from Afghanistan in 2021, but Trump halted that resettlement program last year, leaving them stranded in Qatar. The Afghans now face the choice of returning to Afghanistan, where the Taliban are likely to kill them, or going to Congo, already overwhelmed with refugees after decades of conflict. This is an easy solve, said Sean Van Diver of A Group Afghan Evac. Hey, welcome to America. From Equatorial Guinea, Pope's Truth to Power. Pope Leo XIV ended his 11-day Africa trip this week by telling Catholics in Equatorial Guinea that humanity's future risked being tragically compromised by wars and crumbling international law. Leo visited four countries, Algeria, Cameroon, Angola, and Equatorial Guinea, inspiring the faithful and lecturing on the dangers of greed and the lust for power. His forceful speeches were widely interpreted as targeting corrupt leaders in Africa, as well as President Trump, who has clashed with him over immigration and the Iran war. In Algeria, the first Augustinian pope paid tribute to St. Augustine, who was born there in AD 354. In Cameroon, Leo called for breaking the chains of corruption as President Paul Biya, who has been in power for 43 years, listened passively. Hearts must be set free, Leo said, from an idolatrous thirst for profit. Now on to the briefing section. A rising threat from ticks. Alpha-Gal syndrome, which can trigger a potentially fatal meat allergy, is surging across the U.S. Why? What causes Alpha-Gal syndrome? It often begins with a bite from a Lone Star tick, which has a sugar molecule known as alpha-Gal in its saliva. That molecule is found in the tissues of most mammals, but not humans, and normally causes no problems when people consume it in red meat. But when alpha-Gal enters the bloodstream via a tick bite, the body produces antibodies to fight the intruder. In about 50% of people with those antibodies, a subsequent exposure to alpha-Gal, such as by eating beef, lamb, pork, or venison, can spark an overactive immune response that causes hives, joint pain, vomiting, and severe abdominal cramps. In extreme cases, alpha-Gal syndrome, AGS, can cause anaphylactic shock and death. More than 110,000 suspected cases were identified from 2010 to 2022, according to the Centers for Disease Control, which estimates that up to 450,000 people may be affected. Some doctors believe that's an undercount. Once clustered in the southeast, the traditional habitat of the Lone Star tick, the disease is now common across the Northeast and Midwest and is surging along with other tick-borne conditions such as Lyme disease. Scientists say the warming climate has allowed the Lone Star ticks to move north to areas where it was previously too cold for the species to thrive. What are the signs of infection? There aren't any, so most people don't know they have AGS until they suffer an allergic reaction. But getting a diagnosis can be a long journey, both because many doctors aren't familiar with alpha-Gal and because symptoms can take up to 6 hours to appear after an exposure. Reactions vary widely. Some are allergic to pork but not beef, or vice versa. Some react to dairy, some don't. Reactions are consistently inconsistent, said Patrick Roden Reynolds, a biologist who studies tick-borne diseases. Is there a treatment? No. The only way to manage the disease is to avoid alpha-Gal, which is trickier than just ordering halibut instead of lamb chops at a restaurant. Food can easily be cross-contaminated, and aerosolized fat molecules from sizzling meat can cause a reaction, as can many items with mammal-derived ingredients. Dairy products, foods with gelatin, medications made with glycerin, personal care products that contain collagen or lanolin, even sugar, which is processed with animal bone char. Many sufferers carry EpiPens to treat severe reactions. What are health authorities doing? A growing number of states track cases. 12 now mandate reporting of positive tests, including Kentucky, Virginia, and Massachusetts. Health officials are trying to raise awareness of the condition and to educate people on how to avoid tick bites. Meanwhile, researchers are attempting to solve a number of mysteries, including the reason reactions vary so widely, why the allergy sometimes fades over time, and whether people who carry alpha-gal antibodies but show no visible allergic response might suffer unseen health effects, including digestive problems or coronary disease. Treatment breakthroughs may be on the way, but in the meantime, experts expect AGS to keep spreading. It seems like an oddity now, said Brandon Hollingsworth, a University of South Carolina epidemiologist, but we could end up with millions of people with an allergy to meat. Now on to best columns, the U.S. Is Putin planning to attack NATO? From the Washington Post. Russian President Vladimir Putin is a wounded bear, said David Ignatius. In Ukraine, his army is at a standstill despite staggering troop losses, and the Russian economy is a mess. He's powerless to help his ally Iran, and his buddy Viktor Orban was just deposed in Hungary. In his embattled state, Putin is actually more dangerous, and he might be considering an attack on Europe. Putin is eager to challenge NATO, which is taking Ukraine's side in the war, and may see a narrowing window of opportunity to do so. With President Trump backing away from NATO and Ukraine, European nations are pouring billions into building up their defenses. Meanwhile, Putin's pal, Trump, has suggested the U.S. might ignore its obligations to come to a NATO member's defense. To crack the alliance, Putin could invade a Baltic nation and dare NATO and the U.S. to engage in warfare with a nuclear-armed Russia. Russia's defense ministry last week threatened to strike European countries supplying drones to Ukraine, which include Germany, Britain, Sweden, and Italy. That sounds like a bluff, but as Putin's Ukraine invasion showed, he's a risk-taker. His next move might shock us. Thomas's Holy War on Progressives. From Salon. Supreme Court Justice Clarence Thomas is sounding the alarm. Progressives are an existential threat, said Heather Digby Parton. At a speech last week at the University of Texas at Austin, Thomas made it clear he's no umpire making dispassionate decisions about the Constitution and the rule of law. Instead, he spoke as a theocrat who believes that Americans should be governed by natural law with rights given by God as defined by conservatives like him. His speech was a diatribe against the progressive movement, tracing it back to its origins at the turn of the 20th century, when it arose in response to the monopolies and capitalistic excesses of the Gilded Age. Thomas, however, portrayed the movement as sinister and anti-American. In Thomas's telling, progressivism enabled the growth of government, crushed individual rights, and caused nearly all the ills of the 20th century. In a jaw-dropping statement, Thomas declared it is not possible for America and progressivism to coexist forever. He made it clear that he believes that the country is at war and that his side is aligned with God. That extremist belief is the foundation of every one of his Supreme Court opinions. And now viewpoint. You can see the terror in Pete Hegseth's eyes at his press conferences about potentially being scapegoated for a less than total victory over Iran. He's allegedly paranoid about being replaced by Army Secretary Dan Driscoll and probably has reason to be. My sense is that he'd do anything to retain the president's favor, as being a buffoon with an impressive title whom no one takes seriously is preferable to being a buffoon to whom no one any longer pays any attention. Shaky job security is a terrific incentive for an employee to work harder. Working harder in the Trump administration means being even more of a servile henchman and bootlicker than you were before. This from Nick Cattagio in The Dispatch. Now on to Best Columns International. Singapore, the other strait to worry about. From Liane Jabao. Every war reshapes how countries think about future conflicts, said Sim Chi Hui. And the blockade and counter-blockade by the U.S. and Iran in the Strait of Hormuz is surely giving China dangerous ideas. Beijing can see how effective these dueling toll booths at sea have been. Iran disrupted 20% of the global oil supply, triggering a worldwide energy crisis. The U.S. then cut off Tehran's access to ports, throttling its economy. What if China were to follow that playbook and block the Taiwan Strait in an effort to forcibly reabsorb Taiwan? The global fallout would be even worse, crippling all kinds of trade and supply chains and causing systemic shocks everywhere. About 20% of all global maritime trade passes through the 110-mile-wide waterway that separates the autonomous island from the mainland. But if China were to start firing missiles and bullets, those ships would not cross. Taiwan itself, meanwhile, produces 90% of the highly advanced semiconductor chips that power AI, electronics, and military systems. That means the losses from a blockade could reach $2 trillion, and if war actually broke out, that could rise to $10 trillion, or 10% of global GDP. Such a scenario would plunge the world into a depression to rival that of the 1930s. Lebanon, will it ever know real peace? During a shaky ceasefire between Israel and Hezbollah this week, some of the Lebanese families who fled their homes managed to return, only to find a wasteland, said Ghassan Hajar in An-Nahar. I was among them, sorrow mixing with anger, as I navigated the ruins of Mashkara. Here lies the playground of childhood, the sweet memories. I sweep photos scattered on the ground into the trash, grateful my mother isn't alive to see the destruction of the family home. My neighbors stare at their own damaged properties, churning through emotions. Aida is angry, her life savings gone. Jessica, a photographer, cleans her camera lens with tears. Amira isn't here. She can't travel because she was injured while fleeing. These stories are everywhere. More than a million of us had to leave our villages, ordered to evacuate as Israel occupied a fifth of the country. Nearly 2,300 were killed and 60,000 houses were damaged, many of them far outside the occupation zone. Eventually, some of us will repair the stones, but who can restore what is in our souls? The trauma is compounded by our helplessness, said Adele Akel in L'Orient Le Jour. Lebanon is drowning in a vast conflict among great powers. They battle, but we bleed. Iran and Israel were bombing each other when Iran's Lebanese proxy, Hezbollah, chose to strike Israel, bringing the death and ruin onto our soil. America plays a major role by backing Israel, while Russia and China lend support to Iran behind the scenes. As for us, Lebanon is riddled with corruption, and this conflagration is rekindling old militia mentalities that have divided us. Israel is leveling Muslim border towns, but mostly sparing Christian ones in its hunt for Hezbollah. It would be naive to expect the rushed negotiations to end the nightmare, said Luis Bassets in El País, Spain. Israel and Lebanon have technically been at war since 1948 and still have no diplomatic relations. The Israeli scorched earth policy is reopening wounds left from Israel's 1978 and 82 invasions, as well as from the subsequent 18-year occupation of southern Lebanon that fueled Hezbollah's rise. The two sides fought again in 2006 and have exchanged fire repeatedly since the Gaza war broke out in 2023. While the Lebanese government is now working for peace, both Israel and Hezbollah are practiced in the ancient and savage sport of breaking truces. That's why Lebanon lives in fear of the resumption of war, said Ilham Sayed Freya in El Anwar. And many of us are blaming Hezbollah for our misery. Yes, Israel ignores ceasefires at will. Just after the one with Iran was announced 2 weeks ago, it unleashed a rain of fire on Beirut that took over 350 lives. But it was Hezbollah that started this latest round, and the militia is still making threats, even against the Lebanese government. What must we, and who must we, wait for to liberate our land? Hezbollah was formed to deter Israel, but its weapons have proved ineffective in protecting either the people or land, so why does it cling to them so fervently? We have had enough of wars. It is time for peace. United Kingdom, the summer of sex we all need. What's not to like about a summer of sex? Asked Rowan Pelling in the Daily Telegraph. Samantha Niblett, a Labour Member of Parliament, has joined with Cindy Gallup, founder of the sex-positive movement Make Love Not Porn, for hearings in Parliament promoting sex education over the steamy months ahead. High time, I say. It's not that we don't talk about sex. Some of our biggest TV shows of recent years, including Fleabag and Sex Education, are pure smut. But they're also proof that we tend to gloss over our very British embarrassment of the mechanics of the act with humor, snickering rather than communicating. This campaign is intended to help young people understand issues around consent and violence, as well as how childbirth, menstruation, and menopause affect women's pleasure. And Gen Z youth desperately need such instruction. Their early and frequent exposure to hardcore, sometimes violent porn, has shaped their perception of sex in pernicious, long-lasting, intimacy-busting ways. Many get their information from the toxic manosphere. When some 60% of Gen Z men can't locate the clitoris, swapping sexual ignorance for erotic pleasure is a national necessity. You'd think that politicians, historically a randy bunch, would be up for this, said Rebecca Reed in the I paper. They should be horrified that each new generation is having less sex than previous. Yet many say Niblett is wasting Parliament's time on something so frivolous as rumpy pumpy. This is a moment of profound national seriousness, and what are they doing? Asked Conservative leader Kimi Badenoch. They are promoting sex toys in Parliament. It gives a whole new meaning to fiddling while Rome burns. Try diddling while Rome burns, said Madeline Grant in The Spectator. The world is teetering on the brink of geopolitical collapse. Yet Niblett wants a national conversation about what goes on in the bedroom? This is a new low for a political class that thinks literally no area of life should be free from government intervention. Italy, choosing Europe, not Trump, from La Repubblica. Prime Minister Giorgia Meloni made a valiant effort to be an Italian bridge between the EU and Donald Trump, said Francesco Bay, but that connection has finally collapsed into the waters of the Atlantic. The far-right Meloni charmed Trump when she met him in Paris in 2024. He called her a real live wire, and she even visited him at Mar-a-Lago before his inauguration. That's why whenever Brussels needed to get through to Trump, EU officials would beg her, Georgia, you talk to him. Yet even Meloni couldn't support Trump's punitive tariffs or his attempt to snatch Greenland, nor could she allow the U.S. to use Italian bases for the Iran war. Now the break is here. Trump's crude, unbridled attack on Pope Leo XIV was too much for the leader of a country with such close ties to the Vatican. Meloni called Trump's remarks unacceptable, and he is now furious with her. But maybe this is for the best. While Meloni was busy making excuses for Trump, her more serious counterparts in France, Germany, and the U.K. were preparing Europe to stand on its own two feet. If she wants to restore her relevance, she should forget about being a MAGA whisperer and come out in favor of a united Europe. That's the path Italy should have been on all along. Now on to the health and science section. Spring cleaning for the brain. Put down your phone for 2 weeks and you could reverse a decade's worth of cognitive decline. That's the finding of one of the largest studies of its kind involving more than 450 people, reports the Washington Post. For 14 days, the participants used an app called Freedom to block internet access on their phones. Calls and texts were still allowed. Their daily time online plummeted from more than 5 hours to just over 2.5. And by the end of the period, participants showed marked improvement in sustained attention, mental health, and well-being. The gain in attention was equivalent to about 10 years of age-related decline, and the effect on depression symptoms was comparable to that of cognitive behavioral therapy. Encouragingly, even those who cheated by borrowing a phone still benefited, and many reported that the positive effects lingered well after the experiment ended. The findings echo those of a separate Harvard study, which found that just a week of reduced smartphone use produced drops in anxiety, depression, and insomnia. Phone use is far more damaging than computer use, the researchers say, because it tends to be compulsive and mindless. People scroll while walking, eating, and talking, making those activities less satisfying and relationships less fulfilling. You don't have to restrict yourself forever, says co-author Kostadin Kushlev from Georgetown University. Even a partial digital detox, even for a few days, seems to work. Misdiagnosing vegetative state. As many as 1 in 4 patients diagnosed as being in a vegetative state may actually be conscious, trapped inside unresponsive bodies, but aware and listening, reports the New York Times. A landmark study examined 241 patients across multiple countries, all of whom appeared unresponsive during standard bedside exams. But when given advanced brain scans and asked to perform mental tasks, such as imagining playing tennis, a quarter showed brain activity indicating they understood and could follow commands. Scientists call this cognitive motor dissociation, a disconnect between a semi-conscious mind and an immobile body. By some estimates, 50,000 Americans have been classified as in a chronic vegetative state, with up to 400,000 more minimally conscious. If the study's ratio holds, tens of thousands of those people, many living in continuous care facilities, may be aware enough to be in pain. Yet testing for that type of consciousness is available only in a few clinics and is the standard of care nowhere. Bedside exams are highly unreliable. Studies of those suggest up to 40% of vegetative state diagnoses may be wrong. It's not okay, says neurologist Nicholas Schiff, to know this and to do nothing. Now on to business, the news at a glance. Warsh, Senators grill Fed chair nominee. Kevin Warsh, President Trump's nominee to lead the Federal Reserve, faced questions this week from senators who seemed skeptical about his independence, said Nick Timiraos in the Wall Street Journal. Warsh, a former Fed governor, spent much of his confirmation hearing insisting that the central bank will maintain its autonomy from a president who demands lower interest rates. He also outlined a sweeping agenda that would break from the Fed's recent approach by holding fewer news conferences and slashing the bank's bloated balance sheet. Senator Tom Tillis, R. North Carolina, vowed again to block Warsh unless the Justice Department ends its criminal investigation of Fed Chair Jerome Powell, though he said he would consider rescinding his objection if Congress launched a review. Warsh had an opportunity to prove himself, said Catherine Rampel in the Bulwark, and he failed. He was asked two pointed questions. First, whether he would defend Fed Governor Lisa Cook, as Powell has done, after Trump fired her on unsubstantiated grounds. Second, whether criminal charges against Powell are bogus pretexts for disagreements over the Fed's interest rate policy. Warsh refused to answer either question, saying that he lacks the legal expertise to weigh in. It's never been a question whether Warsh has the brains for the job. It's whether he has the spine for it. Clearly, he doesn't. Spirit Airlines seeking a government bailout. Spirit Airlines is scrambling to stave off a financial crash, said Allison Sider and Brian Schwartz in the Wall Street Journal. The budget airline has filed for bankruptcy twice since its planned merger with JetBlue was blocked by regulators in 2024, and rising jet fuel costs since the start of the Iran war have taken an added toll. President Trump said this week he'd like to see a buyer emerge for Spirit. When the week went to press, the administration was discussing lending the carrier as much as $500 million in exchange for a significant stake. Anthropic. NSA granted access to risky Mythos. The National Security Agency has been using Claude Mythos Preview, Anthropic's most powerful model yet, despite the Pentagon's ongoing feud with the startup, said Maria Curry and Sam Sabin in Axios. Anthropic Chief Executive Dario Amodei met White House Chief of Staff Susie Wiles and Treasury Secretary Scott Bessent last week to discuss the use of Mythos within the government as select businesses test a model that Anthropic said was too dangerous for a wider release. The NSA's use of Mythos seems to clash with the Pentagon's unprecedented declaration last month that Anthropic was a supply chain risk, barring the U.S. startup from business with federal entities. Now on to talking points. FBI. Is Patel a national security threat? Kash Patel has never been qualified to lead the FBI, said Danielle Hahn in Jezebel, and The Atlantic just showed us the gazillionth reason why. In a damning report published last week, the magazine alleged that the Bureau's director suffers paranoid freakouts about being fired, is often absent from work, and is regularly too drunk to do his job. Justice Department and White House sources told The Atlantic that Patel's security detail has repeatedly struggled to wake the seemingly hungover FBI boss, forcing meetings and briefings to be rescheduled for later in the day. Last year, his detail even reportedly considered using SWAT-style breaching equipment because Patel had been unreachable behind locked doors. Some FBI and administration officials wonder if alcohol explains Patel's repeated missteps, such as the sharing of inaccurate information about a suspect following the September murder of Charlie Kirk, and fear that he's become a national security risk. Patel vehemently denies all the accusations and this week filed a $250 million defamation lawsuit against The Atlantic, calling its report hit piece lies. Patel's goal, of course, isn't actually to win in court, said William Crystal in The Bulwark. To do that, he'd have to prove not only that the claims in The Atlantic were false, but also that the outlet knew they were so when it published them, or at least didn't care if they were true or not. His real aim is to punish a publication that dared embarrass him with a costly nuisance suit and to demonstrate to an audience of one, President Trump, that he's fighting the lying lib media. For now, Patel still has support from the White House, said Mike Pesca in his Substack newsletter. Trump appreciates his willingness to target perceived enemies. Patel vowed this week that arrests related to the 2020 election are coming soon and to purge anyone who's anything less than loyal to the president, including scores of FBI agents over the past year. It's possible the Atlantic expose will doom Patel, said Jeet here in The Nation. Trump, a teetotaler who watched his older brother drink himself to death, cannot abide substance abuse in his underlings. But whatever happens with Patel, the damage he's wreaked will outlive his tenure. He has gutted FBI teams focused on terrorism, political corruption, and organized crime, and turned the Bureau into a dangerously right-wing agency with the power to hurt the president's political foes. The real problem is not Patel's alleged inebriation, but the deep corruption of the most important law enforcement agency in the country. From USA Today, military personnel are sharing photos of the small meals they're being served on warships in the Middle East, telling relatives food supplies are running low as the war with Iran hits the two-month mark. One Marine on the USS Tripoli shared a photo of a recent lunch, a scoop of meat and a single tortilla. Defense Secretary Pete Hegseth denied reports of shortages, saying, "Our sailors deserve and receive the best." And now we end with a little wit and wisdom. Absence of evidence is not evidence of absence. Carl Sagan, quoted in Universe Today. No country can act wisely simultaneously in every part of the globe at every moment of time. Henry Kissinger, quoted in CFR.org. If you want peace, work for justice. Pope Paul VI, quoted in Alternet. And finally, get down off your cross, honey. Someone needs the wood. Dolly Parton, quoted in The Spectator. That's it for this installment of The Week magazine. I'm Chris Volunteer Brian Becker. Thanks for listening. Till next time, so long.
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Hello, I'm Jeannie Fitzgerald, and welcome to the seventh reading of the current bestseller, The Taking, by Dean Koontz. The book has 410 pages, and we will pick up today's reading on page 215. Until now, what has transpired in the book is this. Weird, bizarre things continue to happen to the crowd gathered in the local bar. Many become very fatalistic after a frightening experience, where they see themselves in the large mirror, horribly disfigured in various ways. Molly and Neil are not to be found in the vision. She tells Neil she feels they are meant to act as the agents to save the many children abandoned in the town, with the help of the dogs that have befriended them. We now begin today's reading of The Taking. In a night of dark wonder and extraordinary events, this was a moment no less important, but of a different character than all that had come before it. Her heart raced, her thoughts quickened too, perhaps eventually toward a breathtaking revelation, but first through blind alleys of dead-end speculation. She put down the rose. She reached to the dog. He licked her hand. "What?" Neil said, for he knew her almost well enough to read her thoughts. In her mind, she walked the waters of a lucid pool and stepped ashore with an insight nearly clairvoyant in character. "The dog is going to lead us to any children who need help." Neil regarded the dog, which turned its limpid eyes upon him as though its purpose could be read by anyone as easily as Molly had read it. "Don't ask me how he knows what we need to do," Molly said, "but he knows all right. I don't understand how he'll find them, but he will. By scent, by instinct, by some greater gift." Neil stared at the dog. He stared at Molly. "I know it sounds crazy," she said. He looked at the empty, long frame from which the bar mirror, peopled by the living dead, had shattered and fallen. "Then it's the dog," he said. "After all, what do we have to lose?" 30. Named Virgil, according to the license tag on his collar, the shepherd was young and trim, bright-eyed, affectionate, and eager to begin the work. Engraved under the license number were the name and address of his owner, James Weck, on Pine Street. A few inquiries among those in the tavern quickly established that Weck was not present. Apparently, Virgil had been loose in the night and had found his way here alone. Russell Tukes, swigging deeply from a large mug of beer, having chosen to tie his fate to those of his best customers, the inebriates, mocked those who were getting ready to depart on missions to stock and fortify the bank building. When he realized that Neil and Molly were preparing to leave as well, he said, "Can't you face reality? There's nowhere to hide from this." "We're not hiding," Molly assured him. Constrained by a sudden rush of paranoia, she decided not to tell him what their intentions were. "When they get up here in the mountains, the aliens, they'll gut you like fish and leave you flopping in the street," Tukes said. Disturbed less by the tavern keeper's prediction than by his demeanor, neither Molly nor Neil replied. Tukes had not couched his words as a warning, but had spoken in an ugly, taunting tone of voice. He almost seemed to hope that this horrendous fate would befall them, that the idea of Neil and Molly disemboweled and writhing in agony perversely pleased him. His merry monk face had lost its humor, and monk could be used to describe it now only in reference to an angry ape, for it had a primitive cast, sly and stupidly calculating. His features were blotchy and red, with barely throttled emotion. The Friar Tuck fringe of hair bristled in chaotic spikes, as if in a rage
he had tried and failed to pull it out. As they began to turn away from Tewks, he lurched one step closer, slopping beer from his mug, and said, "You go out there. You better be careful of your tender parts. The red-eyed scavengers are creeping." More Eliot from this most unlikely quoter of verse. The red-eyed scavengers are creeping. "Again," Neil said, for though he didn't share Molly's extensive knowledge of the poet, he recognized the incongruity of those words spoken by this individual. When Molly turned to Tewks again, she saw in his wrenched red face and in his feverish eyes, far hotter than reflected candlelight could explain, mockery, contempt, and hatred. The arteries in his temples swelled and throbbed. His nostrils flared. His clenched jaws worked back and forth as though in his rage he were grinding his teeth into powder. She couldn't understand how such bitter emotion could have been seeded and made to flourish in the previously pleasant tavern owner from 1 hour to the next. More to the point, why should this enmity be focused with such intensity on her, when she hardly knew Russell Tewks and had never done a thing to anger or indeed even annoy him? Raising his mug, Tewks swilled a mouthful of beer, held it briefly in his bloated cheeks, then spat it on the floor at her feet. Neil started to move toward Tewks, but Molly restrained him with a touch. Virgil growled, and she silenced him merely by the whispering of his name. If Russell Tewks was still to any degree the man he had once been, then beyond doubt he was something else as well. Parasite or spotted fungus or some other corruption had found its way into his mind and heart. The atmosphere inside the tavern had turned. She could not smell the change or taste it, as she would have tasted airborne soot. Could not see it either, but she could feel it, an insistent abrasiveness. A darkness settled through the room as well, not one related to the power failure, not one that any number of candles could relieve, but one akin to the dark matter of the universe, which physicists are unable to see, but which they know exists by virtue of its ominous gravity. She wanted to get out of here quickly. 5 of the children were with Deputy Tucker Madison's group, the fighters who intended to make a fortress of the bank. They would be leaving in moments. The 6th, a girl of 9, had joined her parents among the fence-sitters. She nervously twisted her glossy blonde hair between thumb and forefinger, and her lovely sapphire eyes were haunted by all the mangled ghosts that she had seen in the mirror. She said her name was Cassie. She tried to smile when Molly complimented her on her hair, but the smile faltered. Cassie's parents, especially her mother, reacted angrily to Molly's suggestion that the tavern was not safe, and that they should accompany the others to the bank. "What the hell do you know?" the mother demanded. "You don't know any more than we do. We're staying here until we know more, until we learn more. It's dry here. We've got candles. We've been safe here. Until the situation clarifies, there's no reason to move. It's crazy to move." "Clarify the situation for yourself," Molly advised. "Go to the men's restroom inside the janitorial closet. Take a look at what's growing there." "What are you talking about?" In spite of her question, the woman had no desire to listen. Clearly, Cassie's mother was frightened by the possibility that Molly might, in fact, have information that would force her to make a reasoned choice. "I'm not going into the men's room. What's wrong with you? Get away from us." Molly wanted to grab Cassie, take her with them by force, but that would lead to violence and delay, and would further terrify the girl.
As Russell Tewkes blustered toward them to take up the argument, Neil said, "Molly, let's get out of here." Of the 8 dogs in addition to Virgil, 5 were about to leave with the fighters. The other 3 gathered around Cassie, 2 mutts and a golden retriever. Molly read each of those 3 solemn gazes and felt an uncanny connection with the animals, experienced a communication beyond any that could have been fashioned from words. She knew that they would guard the girl, would, if necessary, die to protect her. Just as Render seemed to be Render, but also someone else, just as Derek and Tewkes looked like themselves, but acted like someone new, so the dogs at a glance appeared to be merely dogs, but were something more. Unlike the murderer, the professor, and the tavern owner, however, the dogs were not agents of despair, quite the opposite. With growing wonder that rivaled fear for possession of her heart, Molly touched each of the animals, smoothing the fur on their heads, and each in turn nuzzled her hand. "Gentle hearts," she told them, "and courageous." "What's going on here?" Russell Tewkes inquired, arriving in a reek of beer breath and sweat. "We're leaving," Molly said, and turned away from him. She and Neil had almost reached the front door when the rain stopped as abruptly as if a spigot had been shut off. 31. Spent cataracts of water drained off streets and out of gutters. New cataracts of the blinding type frustrated the eye and deceived the mind. The town had nearly vanished in fog. Thick, curdled masses of mist slid down from the higher ridges in a soft avalanche and also rose off the swollen lake below. For a moment, Molly held her breath, for fear these clouds would prove poisonous. But then she breathed and lived. Along the street, houses and other structures formed a geometry more suggestive than seen. The calligraphy of trees, deciduous and evergreen, full of cursives and flourishes, was continuously erased, only to be half revealed again by the lazily roiling mist. To Molly, the sudden silence, following the long roar of the rain, had all the drama of a roof-rattling thunderclap. Stepping out of the tavern with Virgil, closely followed by Neil, she seemed to have gone deaf, a perception abetted by the muffling effect of the dense fog. More than the cessation of the rain, more than the murk or the silence, the arrival of dawn surprised her. A glance at her watch, which functioned when out from under the oppressive influence of the mysterious Leviathan, confirmed that daybreak should have arrived. The descending light was deep purple, less like a brightening sunrise than like a fading dusk. This glow imparted to the fog a purplish tint with ribbony veins of gold. In ordinary times, these royal colors would have been a majestic beginning to the day. In the current circumstances, however, the weird light and the cloaking mist augured chaos and violence. The mist had no scent. The rain had left no smell behind. One phase of the taking of the earth had ended. A new and surely more terrifying phase had begun. In every end is a beginning, and perhaps in this beginning, for her and Neil, would be the end of all things mortal. The last twist of the knife. Visibility proved inconstant. Even when she stood still, one moment she could see only 5 feet, the next moment 10, never more than 20, sometimes only as far as from eye to hand. People poured out of the tavern, though many remained behind with their lubricants and illusions. Each took only a few steps before he became a ghostly form with the muffled voice of a mummy in its windings.
In this slowly churning, ever-shifting purple opacity, a flashlight seemed useful. When Neil probed with his, however, the beam refracted strangely through the murk, revealing nothing and further confusing the eye. Switching off the flash and pocketing it, he said, "Better to have both hands for the shotgun, anyway." Molly had drawn her pistol as she'd come out of the tavern door. She felt no better armed than a blowgun primitive cast by some fluke of time onto a modern battlefield contested by armies with tanks and laser-guided missiles. A ragtag group of the resistance fighters set off for the bank, on foot and closely marshaled. Their footsteps and then their voices quickly faded. Another group, in a Chevy Suburban and a Ford pickup, drove away into the lower reaches of town, toward Norman Ling's food market. Although they proceeded at a creep, they soon vanished into the throat of the fog, and a swallow later, their headlights dimmed, damped. The roar of engines swiftly softened, and with distance changed into a throaty grumble, as if beasts from the Jurassic period prowled swamps in the purple dimness far below. She worried that the dog would race ahead of them, vanish in the earthbound clouds, but she hoped that he would obey her when she called him back. The fog might complicate their search, but no more than the pounding rain would have done. "All right, Virgil," she said. "Let's do the work." The dog seemed to know what she meant, and he started forward at a pace they could match. They walked the center of the street, their hoods thrown back, but still wearing their raincoats in case the storm returned. They had not gone far when a forlorn voice called out of the mist, "Help me! Someone help me!" The dog stopped, ears pricked forward. Molly scanned the gloom, seeking the source of the cry. "Where?" Neil asked. "I don't know." Then the pleading came again, this time with a thin note of anguish. "Please! Someone, please! Oh, God, please help me!" She recognized the voice. Ken Halleck, the postal clerk, with the mutton chops and the wide smile. With rifle and pitchfork, Ken and his 17-year-old son, Bobby, had been guarding the front door of the tavern. On leaving that establishment, Molly had not realized that Ken and Bobby were missing. The end of the rain, the arrival of dawn, and the purple mist had fully commanded her attention. "I hear someone," Halleck said, his voice shuddering with pain, with fear. "Please don't leave me here alone, suffering like this. I'm so afraid." Virgil deduced Halleck's location and advanced a few steps in that direction before halting. His head lowered and his hackles rose. He growled softly, more to warn his companions than to challenge whatever menace he detected in the dismalness ahead. Molly hesitated, but when Halleck cried out again, this time in a racked voice even more pitiable than before, she could not turn away from him, even if he might be, as the dog's reaction seemed to suggest, bait in a trap. "Careful," Neil whispered, moving with her at her side into the livid mist, leaving the wary dog behind them. Foreboding, forbidding, the odorless miasma closed around them. Cloyed, so thick it seemed to muffle even the beat of her heart in her own ears. But in a few steps it began to draw away, like layer upon layer of opening curtains. Through lifting veils, Molly saw an object in the street, dark against the darker blacktop. In another step, she realized that it was the severed head of Ken Halleck. In the bodiless head, the eyes opened, filled with impossible life and with unspeakable misery. The lips moved, the mouth cracked,
and words came forth. "Do you know where Bobby is? My Bobby? My son?" 32. The human imagination may be the most elastic thing in the universe, stretching to encompass the millions of hopes and dreams that in centuries of relentless struggle built modern civilization, to entertain the endless doubts that hamper every human enterprise, and to conceive the vast menagerie of boogeymen that trouble every human heart. Yet there had been discoveries and sights in these momentous hours that Molly could not have imagined, and with which her reason wrestled and lost. Not the least was this severed and yet apparently living head, although it had been foreshadowed by the brainless walking corpse of Harry Corrigan and by the self-mutilating doll. For a moment, Ken Halleck's eyes transfixed her, pathetic, pathoformic, demonic. The aliens had introduced on Earth some malevolent energy that did not differentiate between vegetable and animal, between organic and inorganic, between the animate and the inanimate. It thrived equally in the living and in the dead, and in what that had never lived at all. In Ken's voice now, a tremor of anguish, of grief. "Where is my Bobby? What have they done to him? I want to see my boy." The mind not only reeled, but rebelled, and not only rebelled, but retreated to denial, desperate to refute this abomination, no matter how vividly the senses confirmed it. You might imagine surviving in an environment transformed to match that of a world on the far end of the galaxy, dressed with strange, malignant plants, populated by a sabbat broth of repulsive and vicious animals. You might hope for a hospitable corner in some extreme latitude, where you could live out your days in mousehole secrecy, with simple food and the pleasures of the timid. But Molly couldn't imagine wanting to survive in a madhouse world where the dead walked, severed heads conversed, dolls made threats, and every horror of the elastic human imagination might be encountered, and worse. Such a place could offer no moment of peace, no chance of happiness. Here now she might have given up the hope of survival, except that she would be left with two options. Wait until some nightmare creature found her and tore her to pieces, or kill herself. Either course counted as self-destruction, however, and suicide was not permissible in her philosophy or her faith. Besides, the children had to be found. What might happen after she had gathered them together under her inadequate protection was something she chose not to dwell upon. "I love my boy, my Bobby," said Halleck's head. "Where is my Bobby?" Nell raised the shotgun, but Molly stayed him with a touch. "It isn't Ken," she said. "There's no need to put him out of his misery. Ken's dead and gone." "I just want to stop the damn thing," he said angrily. "Just shut it up." "You won't. It'll take the blast and keep on talking, and that'll be even worse." Besides, she believed they should conserve their ammunition. Although a few rounds from a 12-gauge had not deterred whatever had come after Harry Corrigan in his house, there might be adversaries in the hours ahead that would be vulnerable to a well-placed punch of buckshot. Retreating, they couldn't at once find Virgil in the muck. He barked softly, sought them out, and led them again on the right path. Before they had gone a dozen steps, a metallic rattle and clank challenged the muffling mastery of the mist. They approached the racket cautiously. This time the parting fog revealed a man in the street, near the curb, on his knees,
in the lurid light of this strange dawn. He knelt at an opening to a storm drain, his back to them, hunched forward, attempting to pry the heavy steel grate out of its niche in the pavement. Although the rain had stopped, runoff still fed the gutters. Dirty water, thickened by a jetsam of leaves and litter, surged over his hands. A low growl from Virgil counseled caution again. Out of its niche in the pavement. Although the rain had stopped, runoff still fed the gutters. Dirty water, thickened by a jetsam of leaves and litter, surged over his hands. A low growl from Virgil counseled caution again. Molly and Neil.

the curious nature of the task to which he was committed. These things brought to Molly's mind disturbing fairy tales of hateful trolls indulging unholy hunger. With the hard scrape of metal on blacktop, the grate came loose. The troll slid it aside. He raised his head, but had no head. He looked over his shoulder at Molly and Neil, but even if he knew they were behind him, he could not see them, because he was Ichabod Crane's nemesis, minus a horse. The knock, knock, knock of Molly's heart might also have been the fist of madness rapping on the door of her mind. In this unearthly perplescence, morning and sky-shrouding fog, where the laws of nature seem to have dissolved entirely in some instances and to have been remade in others, Molly half expected that day would not follow dawn. Sunset might swiftly succeed sunrise without the intervening hope of light, and the next night would then be endless, moonless, starless, and filled with the furtive sounds of a thousand creeping deaths. The urge to shoot the headless atrocity proved difficult for both Molly and Neil to resist. But if the guillotining blade had not convinced the thing that it was dead, a 9-millimeter round through the heart wouldn't persuade it to lie down and expire. The decapitated body of Ken Halleck, manipulated by a parasite, puppeteer, or by some extraterrestrial power that, based on effect, might as well have been sheer sorcery, lowered itself through the open hole into the storm drain. It dropped out of sight, landing with a splash below. For an instant, the night was still, except for the gurgle from the gutters and the drip, drip, drip of sodden trees. Then Molly heard the sloshing and the hollow thumping of the headless wonder as it slogged through deep water, under the streets of Black Lake, with unimaginable intent. Perhaps it would find a ledge in the storm drain, lie down above the rushing torrents, and offer its flesh as the spore bed for a colony of fungi or another life form of more sinister purpose. Part 5. We are born with the dead. See, they return and bring us with them. T.S. Eliot, Little Gidding. 33. Wagless, all business, and as quick as the fog allowed, Virgil led them to a residence on La Cresta Avenue, which was neither near the crest of the mountain nor an avenue, but halfway between the lake and the ridge line, a 2-lane street, not appreciably different from all the others in town. The single-story house, in the craftsman style, looked cozy and welcoming, in spite of the fact that the fierce rain had stripped all the leaves from the trumpet vines that climbed its trellises, and had battered beds of cyclamens into red and purple-petaled ruin. As they approached the front porch, along handsome flagstones, Neil suddenly stepped off the walkway, squished 3 steps across the soggy lawn, and said, "Look at this." The object of his interest was a stone pine, and not the tree itself so much as what clustered on its fissured bark. Squinting in the bruised light, Molly saw patches of a blackish thallus, flecked with green, growing on the trunk in crust-like forms. She'd seen lichen similar to this, although no earthly lichen featured luminous elements to equal these. Every emerald green fleck was softly radiant. The glow pulsed in what she suspected might be a sympathetic rhythm that matched the long, slow throbs of the engines powering the airborne leviathan that had only recently passed over them. Along the perimeter of every thallus, the aggressive lichen grew at a visible rate,

0: outward in all directions, as if she were watching time-lapse photography. During the minute that she and Neil studied it, the crust advanced almost half an inch. At this rate, the trunk and every branch would be covered in this scaly scab in only a few hours. Lichen were themselves complex symbiotic organisms composed of a fungus in union with an algae. They frequently thrived without damage to the host tree. In this instance, Molly suspected that the stone pine would not survive the incrustation. Either it would perish and fall, hollowed out by a species of rot as alien as the organism colonizing its bark, or it would be invaded, mutated, and remade into the genetic image of a plant from another world. The radiant emerald pulse that stippled the blackish thallus had a jewel-bright gleam. In different circumstances, the tree might have appeared to be inlaid with a wreath of precious gems, glittering and magical. No aura of fairyland wonder surrounded the pine, however, quite the opposite. In spite of its bejeweled aspect, and though the lichen infestation had only recently begun, the tree appeared cancer-ridden, mottled with malignancies. Virgil had not approached the pine, but had remained on the flagstone walkway, watchful and tense. Molly shared the dog's wariness. She didn't touch the lichen, fearing that it might transfer to her fingertip and prove able to colonize human skin as readily as it did tree bark. On the other side of the walkway stood a matching pine, and from a distance, even in this half-light, she could see the luminous lichen thriving on that specimen. Virgil led them up the porch steps to the front door. No candles, oil lamps, or other emergency lighting shone inside. The windows were dark, except for dim reflections of the purple glow that suffused the lazily stirring mist. If they entered without knocking, they were inviting gunfire. On the other hand, if children inside were already in any kind of danger, from Michael Render or from something even less human, Molly and Neil might raise the level of jeopardy by announcing themselves. Their dilemma was resolved in part when the front door lock clicked and disengaged. Reflexively, they stepped back and to the side, making less obvious targets of themselves. Virgil stood his ground. The door opened in a swift inward sweep. Although only the influx of fog-filtered morning sunshine illuminated the small foyer, visibility was sufficient for Molly to discern that the space was deserted, as though they were being welcomed by a ghost. The hallway beyond the foyer remained as dark as a snake hole. To leave both of Neil's hands free for the shotgun, Molly produced her flashlight. Stout-hearted, Virgil boldly entered in advance of the light. From the porch with the flash, Molly probed past the foyer. A narrow hall table, two vases atop it, a door at the far end. She saw no immediate threat. Although all of the dogs had exhibited extraordinary behavior this night, though Virgil in particular had astonished with the rose, and with his apparent understanding of Molly's mission, entering a stranger's house uninvited and unannounced required nerve and full trust in the animal's reliability. For a moment, she couldn't summon either, and Neil hesitated too. In response to their reluctance, Virgil turned his head and regarded them with a golden gaze. To Molly, this seemed not to be the usual eyeshine of animals in the dark, but a phenomenon unique to this night. Not simple light refraction, not bioluminescence, but something of a wondrous character. Nimbuses pooled in sockets, signifying sanctification. Almost as if enchanted, spellstruck, and spell-caught by the dog's golden stare, Molly shed her reservations. Her mouth was dry with doubt, but she worked up spit and spat. She stepped across the threshold and entered the house. Neil followed her, and when they both stood in the foyer, the front door closed behind them with a softness more disturbing than a slam. No draft had pulled it shut. Fear abided with Molly and fed on itself and grew, but she did not turn back to wrench open the door. She knew that it wanted her to flee, whatever it might be. If she retreated, she would choose the moment of retreat and would not allow it to be chosen for her. Virgil sniffed at closet doors and open archways to the left and right of the central hall. The dog had no suspicion of the foyer closet. Molly opened that door anyway, and Neil probed the hanging coats with the barrel of the shotgun. Although Virgil showed no interest in the study, where the drapes were drawn and the blackness was absolute, Molly scanned that chamber with the flashlight. Shadows stretched and flexed, but they were merely the shadows of furniture, granted movement by the moving beam. At the living room archway, the shepherd made a thin sound of canine anxiety. Amethystine light from the dusky morning pressed against the mullioned windows, revealing nothing. But Molly knew what troubled the dog, for she heard it too, a whispery sound, a rustle, and susurration. The flashlight winked and flared off the glass in picture frames, off ceramic lamps, off a vase, a cut crystal bowl, a mirror above the fireplace, off a dead TV screen. With the 12-gauge, Neil followed the beam, but he found nothing to shoot. The rustling grew louder and seemed to come from all sides. Ears pricked, tail lowered, the dog turned in a circle. "The walls," Neil said, and with the flashlight, Molly found him with one ear to the plaster. She and Neil flanked the archway, and she moved to the wall on her side of that opening. She leaned close, closer. To a more analytic ear, the sound was not a rustle exactly, but a fluttering, thrumming, as if a flock of birds or a herd of flying insects were frenziedly beating wings against the back side of the lath and plaster. 34. Now, in the walls of the hallway, and on further exploration in the walls of the dining room, and perhaps in the ceiling as well, the numberless wings, whether feathered or membranous, beat against confinement and against one another. Molly angled the flashlight at grill-covered heating vents high in the walls, but nothing fluttered at the slots between the louvers, trying to get out. The unknown horde had not yet migrated from the walls into the ductwork of the heating system. This was not a house anymore, but an incubator, a nidus for something more repellent and certainly more dangerous than spiders or cockroaches. She did not want to be in this house when the agitated legions found a way out of their wood and plaster prison. Stalwart Virgil, spooked by the denizens of the walls, but not inclined to bolt, led Molly and Neil to the end of the hall. A closed door opened, as had the one at the front of the house under the influence of an invisible hand. A kitchen lay beyond, barely brightened by the purple morning. With pistol and flashlight, Molly followed the dog through the doorway, even more cautious than she had been when entering the house, and then rushed forward with Neil close at her heels when she heard the fearful cries of children. A boy of 9 or 10 stood by the kitchen table. Virgil had startled him, and he held a broom as if he were at home plate, ready to take a swing. He had only this pathetic weapon to do battle with, what might swarm from the walls, beetles or bats or beasts from the far end of the galaxy. On the table sat a girl of about 6, her legs drawn under her, as though she were afraid that jittering multitudes would suddenly surge out of cracks in the baseboard and across the floor. 30 inches of altitude amounted to the only safety that she could find. "Who are you?" the boy demanded, trying to sound strong, but unable to keep his voice from cracking. "I'm Molly. This is Neil. We..." "What are you?" he demanded, for he knew all the movies, too, and suspected body snatchers, parasites. "We're just what we seem to be," Neil said. "We live north of town, off the ridge road." "We knew you were in trouble," Molly said. "We've come to help you." "How?" the boy asked suspiciously. "How could you know?" "The dog," she said. "He led us here." "We knew there would be kids alone in trouble. Virgil is finding them for us," Neil explained. "We don't know why. We don't know how." Perhaps the directness of their answers helped reassure the boy, or maybe he was convinced solely by Virgil's new demeanor, the friendly cock of the shepherd's furry head, his panting tongue, his swishing tail. As the boy lowered the broom, taking a less defensive posture, Molly asked him, "What's your name?"
1: "Johnny."
0: "This is Abby. She's my sister. I'm not going to let anything bad happen to her." "Nothing bad's going to happen to either of you," Molly assured him, and wished she felt confident that she and Neil would be able to fulfill this guarantee. Abby's eyes were a dazzling blue like Johnny's, and every bit as haunted as her brother's. To counter what her own eyes might reveal, Molly forced a smile, realized that it must look ghastly, and let it fade.
1: "Where are your parents?" Neil asked.
0: "The old man was wasted," Johnny said with a grimace of disgust. "Tequila and pills, like usual. Before the TV went out, he pissed himself watching the news and didn't even know it. He was talking crazy about making a fortress. Went into the garage to get tools, nails. I don't know what."
1: "We heard what happened to him," Abby said softly. "We heard him scream."
0: She anxiously surveyed the room, the ceiling. The things in the walls got him. As if the teeming hosts behind the plaster understood the girl's words, they thrashed with greater fury. Entomologic, polymorphic, pandemoniac. "No," Johnny disagreed. "Something else must have got hold of him. Something bigger than whatever's in the walls."
1: "He screamed and screamed."
0: Abby's eyes widened at the memory, and she crossed her arms on her chest, as if those frail limbs might serve as armor. "Whatever got him," the boy said, "screeched and snarled like a cougar, but it wasn't any cougar. We could hear it real good. The door was open between here and the garage." "That door was currently closed."
1: "Then it shrieked like nothing I ever heard," Johnny continued, "and it made this sound something like a laugh. And there were eating noises."
0: The boy shuddered at the memory, and the girl said,
1: "They're gonna eat us alive."
0: Resting the flashlight on a counter, still holding the pistol, Molly went to Abby, drew her to the edge of the table, and put an arm around her. "We're taking you out of here, sweetheart."
1: "Where's your mother?" Neil asked.
0: "Left us 2 years ago," the boy explained. His voice broke more raggedly than before, as though abandonment by his mother still shook him more deeply 2 years after the fact than did any extraterrestrial horrors that they had encountered here in the past few hours. Johnny bit hard on his lower lip to repress this emotion, then turned to Molly.
1: "Me and Abby, we tried to leave a couple times. The doors won't open."
0: "They opened for us," Neil assured him. Shaking his head, the boy said, "Maybe coming in.
1: But going out? He snatched a small pot from the cooktop and flung it hard at one of the kitchen windows. It struck the glass with a solid crack and a reverberant clang, but bounced off, leaving the pane intact. Something weird's happening to the house, the boy said. It's changing. It's like almost alive. 35. Out of the kitchen, along the hall, to the foyer, they were accompanied by a rising chorus of frenzied fluttering within the walls, a rustle, a bustle, an urgent quickening, as if the horde sensed that its tender prey were escaping. They talk, Abby confided to Molly, as they hurried out of the kitchen behind Virgil. Who, sweetheart? The walls. Don't they, Johnny? Don't they talk? Sometimes you can hear voices, the boy confirmed as they arrived at the foyer closet. In the event that the storm resumed, the nearest thing to rain gear that the kids had were nylon jackets with warm lining. As Abby and her brother shrugged into their coats, Molly said, You don't mean voices in English? Sometimes English, Johnny confirmed, but sometimes another language. I don't know what it is. Throughout the house arose a subtle creaking from floorboards, wall studs, ceiling joists. The structure sounded like a ship at sea, riding out the steep swells of a storm fringe. Virgil, not far from barking, barked, just once, as if to say, Let's go. The creaking house abruptly creaked louder, and with a greater number of complaints from floors, ceilings, door jams, window frames, walls, the bone rattle of plumbing, the wheeze and whistle of hot breath in torquing ducts. Suddenly the place groaned like a tired old behemoth, waking from the sleep of ages. When Neil tried the front door, it seemed to be locked. I knew, the boy said. And the girl clung desperately to Molly. Neil worked the deadbolt, wrenched at the door with all his strength, but it resisted him. Surrounded by groans and creaks and cracks and pops, Molly half believed that the house might close around them like a pair of jaws, grinding their bodies between the splintery teeth of its broken beams, tasting them upon its tongue of floors, pressing them against its palate of ceilings, finally swallowing their masticated remains into a basement where the rustling legions would swarm over them, reducing flesh to fluid and bones to powder. Neil stepped away from the door. Move, get back, he ordered, and raised his shotgun, intending to blast loose the recalcitrant block. Virgil padded into the line of fire and pawed at the door, which swung inward. Molly didn't pause to puzzle over whether Neil, always as steady as a ship at anchor, had lost his cool for a moment and had turned the knob in the wrong direction, fighting with an unlocked door, or whether instead the dog possessed major mojo beyond anything they had heretofore witnessed. Holding Abby against her side, she followed Virgil and Johnny out of the house, onto the porch, down the front steps, onto the flagstone walk. When she turned, she was relieved to see that Neil hurried close behind her and that he had not been imprisoned by animate architecture. The house looked no different from the way it had been when they'd first seen it, craftsman style. No, Chaholhu. In the hush of the purple mist, Molly expected to hear the structure creaking, groaning, midway in a performance to match that of Poe's self-consuming House of Usher. But her expectations went unfulfilled, not for the first time in this bizarre night, because the residents stood as silent, as deceptively serene, as inspiring as convoluted syntax, as the stately manner in a ghost story by Henry James. The front door slowly drifted shut, as though it had been hung with an inward-swinging bias on well-oiled hinges. She suspected, however, that a less mechanical force, one capable of conscious and cruel intent, was at work. The crusty lichen on the stone pines, flecked with emerald green radiance, though cancerous in appearance and rapidly metastasizing up the limbs, now seemed to be a benign and almost charmingly festive bit of extraterrestrial vegetation compared to whatever hellish things had been breeding or growing in the walls of the house. Assuming that the rising sun had not faltered in its ascent, the mist must have thickened overhead, even as it had dissipated somewhat here at street level, for the amethystine light had darkened to plum purple. The promise of morning had already given way to a threatening shadowland more suitable to a Balkan twilight than to a California dawn. "Where do we go now?" Johnny asked. Molly looked at Virgil, who regarded her expectantly. "Wherever the dog leads us." At once the shepherd turned away from her and trotted along the flagstone path to the street. The four of them followed Virgil into a mist that had thinned and lifted until visibility, even in this false dusk, extended about 2 blocks. Molly's initial sense that the overhead fog had grown markedly more dense, even as the lower blear somewhat clarified, proved correct on calmer observation. In fact, the stratification between the ground-level haze and the higher pea soup was so abrupt that a ceiling seemed to have been constructed over Black Lake at a height of 15 feet. Everything above that line, part of the upper floors and the roofs of two-story houses, the higher limbs of trees, vanished entirely from sight in the livid murk. She felt oppressed by the impenetrability of the overcast and by its proximity to the ground. The sluggish, clotted fog allowed penetration by only a narrow band of the light spectrum, resulting in this plummy gloom, piling a weight of claustrophobia atop the onerous mood. Something else about the lowering sky disturbed her, but she could not at once identify the reason for her concern. They had followed Virgil only half a block, however, before that cause presented itself. Things could move half seen or even unseen in that dismalness. Out of the west came a light in the overcast. The fog diffused it, obscured the source, but the brightness approached across the besieged town. The nearer it drew, the more evident its shape became. A disk, or perhaps a sphere. At the heart of the surrounding corona burned the more intense light of the object itself, which approximately defined it. She guessed it might be the size of an SUV, although she couldn't accurately discern proportions without knowing at what altitude the vehicle cruised. She had no doubt that it would prove to be a vehicle. The movies had prepared her for this sight, too, as had decades of news stories about UFOs. The object traveled silently. No purr of engines, no whoosh of displaced air. From it emanated none of the pulsations that had radiated from the larger ship and that had throbbed in blood and bone. If the southbound Leviathan that had recently passed over was the mothership, or one of many motherships, then the approaching UFO had most likely been dispatched from that larger vessel. This might be an observation craft, a bomber or the equivalent, or maybe a troop transport, or none of the above. This war bore little or no resemblance to any of the many conflicts of human history. And the usual lexicon of battle had no application to these events. As the UFO drew near, it slowed, appearing to glide with the gravity-defying ease of a hot air balloon. It came to a full stop directly above their little group, where they stood in the street, and there it hovered soundlessly. Molly's heart swelled with a rush of dread. Teach us to care and not to care. Teach us to sit still. Quoting Eliot to herself now, seeking consolation in the cadence, reassurance in the rhythm. When Abby cringed against her, Molly dropped to one knee to be at the girl's level, to pull her close, and to help her find the courage to face whatever might come. 36. Beneath the floating mystery, in its golden yet baleful light, under its malevolent influence, the four of them gazed up, afraid but unable to look away. At first sight of the approaching light, Molly had considered fleeing with the children, hiding, but she had realized that if the pilot of the craft wished to find them, they would be found. Surely these ETs could track ground targets by infrared surveillance, by body heat profiling, by sound spore detection, and by other means beyond the capabilities of human science and technology. She felt watched and more than watched, intimately scrutinized, physically and mentally analyzed, her fullest measure taken in ways unknowable and profound. As she became more sensitive to the depth of this analysis, her fear grew more intense, and to her surprise, she was also overcome by shame. Her face burned with it, as if she stood naked before strangers. When she heard herself murmuring the act of contrition, she realized that instinctively she expected to die here in the street, in this minute, or the next. And that brings our reading to a close for today. We'll put our bookmark in The Taking by Dean Koontz on page 253, published by Bantam Dell. This reading is made possible in part by a grant from the Community Foundation of Northwest Connecticut and was prepared for Chris by the Connecticut Volunteer Services for the Blind and Handicapped at Oliver Wolcott Library in Litchfield, Connecticut. I'm Jeannie Fitzgerald. We hope you'll join us for our next reading.
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1: Herr Himmler.
2: Hi, Hitler. Well, mein Führer, I have the report. Now, look here, Herr Hitler, it's no use getting so red in the face. That won't help anything. What happened, happened, and as long as we know why it happened, I'll see to it won't happen again. So nothing is lost and something is gained. Now, here, I have the report here. It arrived by courier only 5 minutes ago. I rushed it right up, didn't even stop to read it myself. Ah, so, I will read. Official report on the Renoir incident as made by Captain Hans Mauchlich to Major Heinrich von Trapperitz, commanding officer, 3rd Division Army of Occupation at headquarters Paris. Heil Hitler. I, Hans Mauchlich, captain, member of elite guard assigned to 3rd Division Army Occupation, being in my right mind and in full realization of the consequences to me, make the following statement. On the day of April 7th at 2 o'clock in the morning, Sergeant Carl Fischl, while on patrol duty in the town of Renoir, was shot at by an unidentified woman and slightly wounded in the left thigh. In accordance with orders
3: radioed from Paris headquarters, I at once placed the entire population of Renoir under arrest, and in accordance with further orders received, collected 50 female hostages to be hanged in the village square unless the criminal who had shot Sergeant Fischl was turned over to me at once. These French women were placed in the basement of the town hall, and precisely at sundown, having assembled the populace in the public square, I mounted the scaffold platform which had been erected there and spoke to this village of criminals.
4: Attention! Attention! I warn you, no disturbances, or I will give the order to fire. Now, for the last time, who among you is guilty of this crime? Speak! So... very well. The next time, every man and woman in this town will be deported for hard labor in the Reich. This time, we will proceed with the executions. Silence! Sergeant, the first prisoner.
3: At this point in my report, may I explain that the 50 women to be executed had been picked at random by squads sent through the town a few hours before. I personally knew none of them, but I personally counted them as they entered the place of imprisonment, and I personally posted the guard. That I know.
4: The first prisoner, bind her hands up to the platform. Noose around her neck. So, tighten the rope. Place her on the trap door. So, the prisoner will lift her head. Lift your head. Look at me.
3: At this point in the report, may I describe the prisoner? Sex, female. Age, indeterminate. Clothes, indeterminate. She lifted her face as ordered. Then a strange thing happened. She smiled. Yes, smiled.
4: You smile? Why do you smile? Very well, the trap door. Hang her.
5: Herr Captain.
4: Well, her neck is broken. Do not cut her down yet. People of the town of Renoir, the first of your women hangs here. The first evidence that to harm a soldier of the Holy Reich means death. Certain death. Remove the body. Bring out the next prisoner.
3: At this point in my report, may I explain my plan? To hang was not enough. No. These Frenchmen and their women and their children must learn their lesson in a way they would never forget. One by one, the women would be brought out. One by one, they would stand on the platform. One by one, the rope around the neck, the trap door, the body twisting and turning in death. Coming through that door, climbing then to the scaffold, and dying. 50 of them, and it would take hours. And these Frenchmen and these French women and their children would never forget this lesson.
4: Bring her here over the trap door. Rope around her neck. No, no, do not bind this one. It is better that they out there see her dance at the end of the rope. The other died too quickly. Ready?
5: Yes, Captain.
4: The prisoner will lift her face. Lift your face. Your face. You are related to the one who just died. Answer me. Very well. People of Renoir, you see before you the second of you who is to die for the crime against the Reich. This one, I can see, is related to the first. A sister, perhaps. It will not save her. The crime must be avenged.
6: You laugh?
4: Hang her!
5: Herr Captain, her neck is broken.
4: Broken? So small a woman? Why should... Sergeant, they drop too far. Shorten the rope. Let them struggle before they die. The next prisoner.
3: At this point in my report, may I state that all day it had been threatening rain. In spite of that fact, I had not felt it good psychology to postpone the executions. At this point, the time was 4:30, and the sky was getting quite dark, but I was determined to complete the executions. By the time the next woman stood on the scaffold, it was very dark.
4: People of Renoir, the third criminal to die for the crime against the Reich. The crime must be avenged.
6: You laugh too? Why? You're going to die? Why do you laugh?
7: You will know.
4: Hang her!
3: At this point in my report, I will state that this woman did not die easily. I could tell that from the faces of the people and the animal cries that came to their lips as they watched this woman of theirs flinging about at the end of the rope. I was quite pleased.
4: Silence, silence! Well, people of Renoir, she thought she would not die. You see, she is dead. There is no escape from the vengeance of the Reich. Bring up the next one. Stop that drum! Yes, people of Renoir, there is no escape from the power of the Third Reich. Today over all Europe, tomorrow over all the world. What power is there to stop us? All right, bring the prisoner up here, quickly.
3: At this point in my report, may I say it was darker than before. The clouds. There was a feeling of an electrical storm in the air.
4: Hurry her up there, hurry her up! Sergeant, turn on the floodlights. Let no one move. Shoot down anyone who tries to leave the square. Do not think the storm will make any difference. Here you are, and here all of you will stay until the last one of your criminals is hanged. All right, soldier, do not stand there. The noose, put it around her neck.
8: No!
4: Soldier, are you out of your mind? Why do you stand there? What is it?
8: Look at her. Look at her.
3: At this point in my report, I wish to state that I am not sure if I am in my right mind completely now. But at the time I am speaking of, I knew exactly what I was hearing and seeing.
8: Captain, look at her. I tell you, look at her.
3: You?
7: I.
3: Sergeant.
4: Sergeant.
5: Yes, Captain.
4: The bodies, are they down there?
5: Yes, Captain.
4: How many? Answer me, how many?
5: Three.
4: Three?
5: Three.
4: So, you, woman, you think you will make jokes with me? You are of the same family. Yes, that is it. You are of the same... Hang her.
3: At this point in my report, I will state only that I immediately ordered the next prisoner up to the scaffold. The fifth prisoner.
8: Captain, this one, the same...
4: Crazy fool, how can that be? Here, the searchlight, here.
3: No. You are not. How can that be?
4: Sergeant, how many now? The truth, tell me the truth.
5: Four. Four, Captain.
4: The truth, I order you.
5: Four bodies, I swear it, Captain.
4: And their faces. Look at their faces. Answer me, their faces.
5: All the same, Captain. The same.

0: At this point in my report, I say only that it began to rain. A terrible rain. And we stood there in the rain. The people all round the scaffold, my soldiers, and on the platform, the hangman and I, and the woman. All the same.
1: You hang for vengeance, don't you, Nazi? One German soldier shot at by a French woman who had the blessed right to kill him. And you think you will have the vengeance with 50?
0: Laugh. It's always the same.
1: Shall I tell you about vengeance, Captain? You Germans think you know all about it. But let me tell you what the real vengeance is.
0: At this point in my report, I will tell you of my thoughts. These women, same, was not possible. I left the scaffold and went below to where the bodies lay. With my flashlight, I looked. Broken necks. The faces, quite the same. Shut off the light, I climbed back to the scaffold. I was not disturbed, because now I understood. The families of these French were large, and all these were sisters. Five sisters. Yes, trying to frighten me. Well, that was ended with their broken necks. I ordered out the next woman for her execution.
2: People of Renoir, there will be no further demonstrations of any sort. You will stand there in the rain until all your women criminals are dead. Five sisters have died. And I am certain that is the end of that family. And who is this frightened one with her hands in front of her face? All right, keep them there. Corporal, get the new noose around her neck. Hang her quickly.
0: What? A face.
2: Another one. Oh, you French, such families. Worthy of we Germans. But we have men, and you give birth to useless women. Six women, and all of them born to be hanged.
1: Shall I tell you about vengeance, Nazi?
0: What?
1: You Germans think you know all about it. But let me tell you of the real vengeance.
3: Captain, the other one said those words.
2: Shut your mouth.
0: You, woman, how do you know the words your sister said?
1: I said them.
0: How could you?
1: You think you know about vengeance, you Germans. Well, you don't. Vengeance, too, has to be based on truth. And what is your vengeance? You began a war once and lost it. To whom did you lose it? To these little people? To that little rabbi whose back you broke in a concentration camp? To that little child who suffocated under her mother's body in Poland?
2: Hang her!
0: At this point in my report, I state only that I made sure this one hanged until she was dead. And then I waited a little while before I ordered the next one out. The rain was very heavy. All the people stood there in the square below the scaffold, heads bowed to the rain. And in the light of the searchlights, they and the soldiers guarding them were like living dead, standing there unburied.
3: Captain, this one, she is the same.
2: What? Maya, bring her up here.
3: No. You hanged her and she's not dead. Not dead. Who is she? Run for your lives. Run. Run.
2: Bring her up here. She is not the same. She can't be the same one. Turn the searchlights on.
3: The same one? Run!
2: Stand where you are. Then open fire. Shoot them down. Sergeant, Corporal, where are you running? Stand, soldiers. Do not run. I order you.
4: The lights. Why did you turn off the searchlights? Turn them on. I order you to turn them on.
0: My soldiers. Gone.
1: Are you frightened, Captain? Put the rope around my neck.
0: You are not safe. I saw you hang.
1: Put the noose around my neck.
0: The bodies. I can see them down there.
1: Hang me.
0: Who?
1: You want your vengeance. 50 times the rope must stretch. 50 bodies piled like cordwood. And you call that vengeance? Shall I tell you of vengeance, Nazi? The vengeance of the people of the murdered republics. What was their crime? They wanted freedom from poverty. And your battleships stood off their shores and your airplanes filled their skies and gave them blood to drink. Their own. The vengeance of the people of Poland. What was their crime? They wanted to live, just to live. So the treads of your tanks ground them into the dirt, and then your bombs lifted them out of the dirt. The vengeance of the people of Belgium, whose crime was that they were weary of a battle they did not quite understand because you had given them confusion. And so you stripped them of human dignity and made them slaves to live on bloody knees before the masters of your Reich. The vengeance of Holland. Oh, that will be a horrible vengeance, Nazi. For their crime was the crime of being men, of standing up and saying, this is our land and this is our freedom. Dare take them from us. So you swept over them. And when they could no longer fight, you took your vengeance by the murder of 40,000 of them. And the vengeance of Great Britain. Oh, that will be a terrible vengeance, Nazi. It will be a vengeance that will...
5: Oh. I will hang you. Rope around your neck. Now talk.
0: At this point in my report, I swear by the grave of my mother I tell the truth. I hanged this woman with my own hands. I made sure that she was dead. And then I reached down and cut the rope. I heard the body fall below in the dark. But when I got up off my knees and stood up on the scaffold again, another woman was there. And it was she.
1: The vengeance of Norway. Theirs, too, was the crime of free men content to live on their own land. And you put a swastika over their crosses and murdered their sons and starved their children. And the vengeance of the Balkans. So many vengeances, Nazi. Did you ever think of them? You with your little vengeances against the helpless, the women, the children. Did you ever think of this moving mountain of great vengeance that is sweeping toward you? The vengeance of the Russians, whose crime was that they wanted their own freedom, their own way, and who saw the hard work of 20 years ground under your pouncers and your Stukas. Oh, Nazi, theirs will be a terrible vengeance. Theirs will be...
0: And then there was another one. Another, but the same.
1: And the vengeance of the Americans. Their crime, that they were strong and they didn't like you and they laughed at you. And then their laughter turned to anger and you were afraid of their anger, so you lifted another one's hand and gave them the treachery of a knife thrust in the back. And you drowned their men in the seas and you...
0: I can report only what I saw. The trapdoor fell. She, too, was gone. The rope twisting and turning. And I was alone on the scaffold. Alone. I was alone. Yes, the rope twisting and turning. And I was alone. And then, who shall I swear this on? What do I believe in to swear this on? I heard footsteps coming up the steps to the scaffold. And I ran to the edge, and I looked. The lightning flashes were quick, one after the other. And by them I saw that I had hanged 8. And there were 42 left. And now they were coming up the stairs, these 42. One after the other. One after the other, in a line that reached back across the square. Coming to me. Who are you? What do you want? I report this. They came on the platform, one after the other, one after the other. The scaffold moved under the weight of them. And then the lightning came again. And I saw all of them. She.
1: Poland. Belgium, Holland, Norway, Greece, Yugoslavia, Russia, Britain, America. I tell you, Nazi, no matter what the clever ones try to do at the peace tables, the people will not forget their vengeance. They will not forget their dead children and their dead wives and their dead sons and their dead mothers and their dead sisters and their dead lovers and their dead hopes and their dead wasted years. They will not stop at the borders of your Germany this time. They will march into it, into your Germany, the people. And their vengeance will be on every one of you who traded the cross for the swastika and the great God of humanity for the little man who thought he was God.
0: Who are you? I report only this one last thing. As I asked the words, "Who are you?" suddenly it was no longer all these women speaking with one mouth, but in the rain and the lightning, I saw them moving together, and all of them began to become one woman, a terrible thing that grew and grew into the air. I lifted my face to see. The lightning crashed about the top of her, and it was still that woman, towering higher and higher into the air. And when she spoke, her voice was the thunder.
6: Listen to me, Nazi. When their vengeance comes, you shall not hide behind your little man. For his crimes are his crimes, and your crimes are yours. And each must pay for his crimes.
0: Who are you?
6: For the good people of this world will not die this time in vain. This time the vengeance will be their vengeance, and the everlasting peace their peace.
0: Who are you? I report. I asked that, and suddenly I was lifted in the air. There was thunder and lightning around me too, and up where I was, her voice was a whisper.
1: I am a French woman who stayed away from my own land too long. So long that some of my countrymen had forgotten that even the memory of me lives only where men fight for me.
0: Who are you? I close my report. This French woman told me her name, and she told me a place. Through the thunder crash, I heard her. And then the lightning struck, and I was falling through the air. And when I awoke, it was morning. And she was not there. And the scaffold was burned to the ground. And there were no bodies. And the village square was empty. This is the end of my report.
7: Can you imagine such a report, mein Führer? A woman who grows into the sky. Of course, the man will be shot. Wait a minute. There seems to be an addition to the report. It says, note, the French woman said she could be found at latitude 41 degrees north and at longitude 74 degrees west. Investigation indicates this is a place in the western hemisphere known as Bedloe's Island. Further investigation indicates that there is only one French woman on this island. She is called the Statue of Liberty?
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9: The night is warm and dark, except for the moon vainly trying to pierce a thickening sky. There is a lonely light in a library window at Hale Manor. Outside, in the vine-strewn garden, a dark figure steals quietly to the flagstone terrace, pauses as if sniffing a scent, and then moves in an animal crouch toward the light in the window. Dr. Burton Hale sits in the library, reading, unaware that, had he glanced at the window, he might have seen something pass. Something with a frightful look. Something that now was trying the knob of the French doors leading from the terrace to the library.
10: Who's there? Who's there, I say? Strange, it sounded like someone on the terrace. Perhaps I'd better see.
11: Is
10: Is anyone out there? Who is on this terrace?
11: Dan Forrest.
10: Dan, what the...
11: Quick, I'll be in.
10: What's wrong with you, Dan?
11: Time to talk. Lock the door. Turn out the light.
10: Now, just a minute.
11: Do as I say, Doc. Good. It's better. You see anything out the window?
10: What am I supposed to look for?
11: I'm serious. Something tried to kill me. I barely made it over here.
10: You're overwrought. Sit down, Dan. I'll get you a sedative.
11: I'm a friend in trouble, not a patient, Doc.
10: Have you been drinking?
11: That's a great idea. Scotch, make it big.
10: All right.
12: You could use one. Have a seat. I'll be with you in a minute.
11: Yeah, thanks.
12: I'm not trying to pry into your personal affairs, Dan, but I really think you owe me an explanation.
11: Yeah, I do.
12: I've known you 20 years. You're as sound as a dollar.
10: What makes you think that someone is trying to kill you?
11: Judge for yourself. Started yesterday morning. I was crossing Third Avenue. I just stepped off the curb and a parked cab tried to run me down.
10: Coincidence.
11: Wait, there's more. Today, at a construction project, a beam slipped from a crane. Almost crushed me.
10: Dan, accidents will happen.
11: It doesn't stop there. Tonight, I left my hotel room about 8. I walked past a dark alley. A shot rang out. Bullet missed by inches. I hopped into my car and made a mad dash for your place. But whatever is after me followed. It's out there, in your garden.
10: Oh, this shot may have been a backfire.
11: With a ricochet?
10: Have you any idea who it might be?
11: No.
10: Dan, people need reasons to kill. You've never hurt anyone in your whole life. You're alarmed over a set of coincidences.
11: I tell you, something followed me here.
10: Could have been a policeman. You know, you did look like a burglar.
11: I was afraid I'd be a target in front, so I came through the garden.
10: What's that?
11: Came from the terrace. Where are you going?
10: Stay back. I'll have a look.
11: What do you see?
10: Be quiet, Dan.
11: Was it? Anything?
10: Couldn't tell. Flower pot overturned. Probably just a dog.
11: Sure. Dog's gonna climb that 8-foot wall out there.
10: You won't be satisfied until I call the police.
11: No, we can't do that.
10: Then there's something you haven't told me.
11: That's right, Doc.
10: If attempts are being made in your life, they must be stopped.
11: I didn't want to believe this myself. Now it's clear. You remember the trip I made to Africa last year?
10: Yes, you were doing research for a book.
11: We'd stopped for the night at the edge of a village deep in the jungle. After supper, I decided to go for a walk. It was a hot, stifling night. Another member of our party, Jeff Clayton from London, joined me. For some reason, aren't clear. You remember the trip I made to Africa last year?
10: Yes, you were doing research for a book.
11: We'd stopped for the night at the edge of a village deep in the jungle. After supper, I decided to go for a walk. It was a hot, stifling night. Another member of our party, Jeff Clayton from London, joined me. For some reason, our conversation drifted...

0: We've walked far enough, Jeff. We don't want to get too far from camp.
1: That's all right. Better start back. You know, mosquitoes starting in.
0: You know, speaking of natives, we haven't seen a single one tonight.
2: They don't see many white men in this area. They're very likely avoiding us.
0: Wait. A clump of trees. Flash your light over there.
2: Right, huh? Yeah. Looks like a temple.
0: Come on. Let's see what it is.
2: Take these, Dan. They're sometimes sticky about their temples.
0: We'll just have a look. There's no harm in that.
2: No, I guess not.
0: Where do you suppose they got all the white stone? Solid white. Well built, too.
2: For a primitive native tribe, you might say so. They can be deucedly clever in certain ways. Look here, I don't mean to cry wolf, Dan, but the missing natives are not so missing now. Two are staring from those bushes.
0: Tell them we're just admiring their craftsmanship. Let's go inside.
2: Hold it, Dan. One of the natives is motioning to us. Don't go in, Dan. He's waving you off. I told you they'd be sticky about this.
0: Entertain him, Jeff. He's more your type. Take on him, Ola. I'll just glance inside.
2: Done, Dan. Come back. There'll be trouble. You're violating their sacred temple. Well, now you've done it. I don't know what they're chanting, but it's no lullaby. Quick, come out of their tent. Come on, get out of their temple. Dan.
0: Remarkable structure for the middle of a jungle.
2: Let's make a break for it. Uh-oh. They've stopped the chant. An old man in a robe. He's walking toward us.
3: White man, go in sacred temple. White man evil.
0: He speaks good English.
2: He's probably taught by a missionary.
3: Only spirit go in temple. White man die.
0: Here it comes, that old hokum.
3: Spirits angry. Say white man die. 12 full moons.
2: I say, old man, let's get back to the camp before they get far.
0: Allow us to return to the camp. I didn't give it any further thought. I'm not superstitious. I don't believe in all that stuff anyway, Doc.
4: I don't think it has any connection. Is that all?
0: Not quite. In researching the temple, I'll learn something else about this particular tribe that might have a bearing. When anyone harms them, they either kill him on the spot or send a sort of avenger to perform a ceremonial execution rite. They track one man to South America. I forgot the whole thing until yesterday. It looks as if they didn't, though. Tomorrow is the 12th full moon since I went into that temple. From all appearances, something is after me.
4: Have you told anyone else about these attacks on your life?
0: No, there were no witnesses. The police would say coincidence.
4: And so would I. You're a fine mystery writer. Why don't you leave the plots on the bookshelves where they belong?
0: I know. That's why I've kept it to myself. I don't want to be a laughingstock. Just think. Mystery writer Daniel Forrest takes plots seriously. Runs from the Avenger instead of critics.
4: Good boy, Dan. Say, where's Joanne?
0: Waiting, I guess. I was on my way to see her when I panicked over the shot.
4: Why don't you keep the date?
0: Yeah, I think I will. And thanks for listening to my troubles.
4: Forget the other. It's sheer nonsense.
0: What if it happens again?
4: Then we might assume, might mind you, that your life is in danger.
5: You dance divinely, darling.
0: Yeah, I guess I do.
5: Dan, are you all right?
0: Huh?
5: You seem 1,000 miles away tonight.
0: Look, young lady, I'm relaxing. Close your eyes. Enjoy the music.
5: You never did say why you were so late.
0: Joanne, I have other things to do besides court you. I was busy.
5: Speaking of courting, we've known each other 4 months. We had planned to set a date.
0: I hadn't forgotten. I'll have to wait a few days until I settle something.
5: My poor darling. You are worried. Tell me what it is.
0: No, it's nothing, really.
5: Then hold me close. You can't dance and worry, too.
0: Joanne, I do love you.
5: I might allow you to kiss me, if you've tried. Dan, was anyone supposed to meet you here tonight?
0: Of course not. What a ridiculous question.
5: I felt watched all evening.
0: I told you not to wear that dress.
5: I'm serious. Isn't that someone sitting at our table?
0: Yeah. Would be in the shadows. Can't tell whether it's a man or woman. Come on.
5: Such a crowd on the dance floor. Pardon us, please. May we get through?
0: Hang on, I'll push. We're in a hurry. Let us by, please.
5: There's our table, Dan. It's empty. They've gone.
0: That's strange. We both saw someone sitting there, didn't we?
5: I thought so.
0: I could just have seen who...
5: Look, a burning cigarette. There was someone here.
0: American.

0: land. Doesn't tell us a thing.
1: Dan, please. Is there anything wrong?
0: I have to admit, Joanne, I'm afraid there is.
1: Well, what is it, darling?
0: Take a cab and go straight home.
1: Without you?
0: Go ahead. I'll call in the morning and explain.
1: But, Dan, I don't understand.
0: You want to get home, don't you?
1: Yes, of course.
0: Go, Joanne, while you can. Before they decide to get you, too.

0: Never fails, dead of night. Hello? Hello? Phone did ring, didn't it? Hello? What? Hung up. It was someone. Hello? Who are you? Hello?
1: May I help you?
0: Who is this?
1: The night clerk, sir. Have you finished your call?
0: What call? What the devil are you talking about?
1: Someone phoned you, sir. He rang your room and left the line when you answered.
0: Who was it?
1: I'm sorry, sir. They didn't say.
0: Who didn't say? A man or a woman?
1: Really, sir, it was a horse, Weitz. I couldn't say.
0: Always get their names first, you understand?
1: Yes, sir. Anything else, sir?
0: Yeah. Get me Plymouth 50067.
1: Yes, sir.
0: Call it imagination, if you like. No mistake now. They're after me. Who could it be? I haven't the slightest idea.
2: Hello?
0: Hi, Doc. Dan.
2: Oh. Are you all right?
0: Yeah, but they're closing in.
2: Any further developments?
0: Watched us all evening. Someone just called me at my hotel room.
2: Oh, who?
0: Hung up without speaking. I have no idea.
2: Uh-huh. Still doesn't prove anything, Dan. Might be a prankster.
0: No one else knows anything about the Temple episode, except you and Clayton.
2: That's true. Tell you what. There's a little museum on the east side, specializes in African tribal relics, run by Professor Maringo. We'll go there in the morning. This professor is an authority on native superstitions. He may be able to help.
0: Yeah. Thanks, Doc.
2: And Dan, assuming what you said is true, we won't take any chances. Lock the windows and door. When I pick you up tomorrow, I want to find you alive.

0: Yes.
1: Professor Marengo?
0: Oh, Dr. Hale and Mr. Forrest. Come in, come in.
1: We'll try not to take too much of your time.
0: Not at all. Won't you sit down?
1: Ah, thank you. I told you the basic problem on the phone. Mr. Forrest here can fill you in further.
0: I've read your books, Mr. Forrest. Very good. Yes, indeed. What is happening to you is like a book come true. Improbable, but true.
1: Are you familiar with the tribe I offended?
0: Let me say I know something of them. The fact they are primitive in no way dulls the intensity for their way of life. They are a quiet, unassuming people, fervent believers in their own ideology. Mr. Forrest, do you know what spells and death prayers are?
1: I have an idea.
0: They are very real, indulged in by these primitive people. By these methods, they have been known to kill halfway around the world. I'm not saying you are under attack. However, if you violated the temple, you will not go free. A curse of 12 moons means you will die on the night of the 12th full moon. Or, pardon the direct reference, tonight. Now, I'm not telling you this will happen. I'm only saying it is possible.
1: You think they meant what they said?
0: I'm afraid they do. I can tell you in a few moments if you are under a prayer of death. Princess Ulanga lives with me. I rescued her from this same tribe. She became an outcast for some reason and was about to be killed. Princess! Come here, my dear. Princess, this is Daniel Forrest.
1: How do you do?
0: Excuse me. Before I could rescue her, they had cut out her tongue.
1: God, you lord.
0: Mr. Forrest violated your tribe's sacred temple. They have cursed him with death. Do you feel a spell on him? She says she will test you.
1: Why is she stirring? Why doesn't she tell us? What are they doing to me?
0: Princess Ulaga, do you feel the death prayer?
1: God's sake, ask her to hurry.
0: She says if they chant the prayer of death, she cannot feel it.
1: That means I'm free. Doc, you hear that? Let's pick up Joanne. I promised I'd tell her as soon as we found out.
0: Do not rejoice so hastily, Mr. Forrest. This test is not conclusive. But if the princess is right, it does not mean you are safe. It means they have used an alternate plan and dispatched an avenger.

0: Well, right back where we started, eh?
1: But there's still no evidence they plan to harm you. Maybe this is all wasted motion. We're taking it too seriously.
0: What if they do?
1: Then you're in a peculiar position, Dan. The Avenger may be a perfect stranger, or anyone you've met in the past year. You'll have to be on guard against everyone.
0: Even Joanne?
1: Even Joanne.
0: My God, it's frightening, Doc.
1: Where are you meeting Joanne?
0: At the Lowe's State.
1: The theater?
0: Yes, Ray Cardona, a mentalist, is playing there. An old classmate of Joanne's. I thought he might be able to help me. I asked her to arrange an interview.
1: Oh.
0: What's the matter?
1: Count me in.
0: What?
1: I had to be sure, Dan. Now I am.
0: You're not making sense?
1: You're being followed.
0: Where?
1: Black sedan, second car back.
0: Can't tell who's in it.
1: Keep your appointment with Cardona. Then go to your hotel and stay there. I'll check with you later. If they move in, it'll be tonight.
0: I'm glad you're with me.
1: I'm a doctor. I'm with anyone, Dan, who's fighting for his life.

0: You must be Mr. Forrest. I'm Richard Cardona.
1: How do you do?
0: Joanne mentioned your problem. Could you step into my dressing room, please? And how have you been, Joanne?
2: Fine, thank you.
0: Be seated. What can I do for you, Mr. Forrest?
2: Stan's in real trouble. He needs help, Dick.
0: I'll do what I can. Ask me a question. I am a mentalist.
1: All right. I think I'm being followed.
0: Yes, you are.
1: Who is it?
0: That is not clear. I can't tell. Go on.
1: Are they connected with an African native tribe?
0: I see natives. I would say yes.
1: What are the natives doing?
0: They are busy.
1: Busy? At what?
0: Coming from a great distance. Hard to make it out.
2: Please try, Dick. We have to know.
1: What are they doing?
0: Be perfectly still for a few moments. I'm quite tired, you know. Too tired, really, to perform feats of this kind. I'll concentrate once again. This time we may learn something. There is the village again, and a group of natives. They are chanting and dancing before a white temple. Yes, a white temple. The rite is called... There it fades again.
1: What is it called?
0: Do not interrupt. It is called... Strange name. The Curse of the 12 Moons. Oh, this couldn't possibly concern you, Mr. Forrest. I shouldn't invade the privacy of their rite.
1: What else can you see?
0: It's merely a death watch common to the natives of the jungle. They're avenging themselves against an evildoer. Just a moment. I may be able to see more. Let me slip into a deeper trance.
1: You really went into a deep one. Look how pale he is.
2: That's dangerous. Dick, please be careful.
1: What's he staring at?
2: Dick, stop it. Come out of it.
0: I'm all right.
1: What did you see?
0: Joanne, do you love this man?
2: Yes, I do.
1: I ask you a question.
0: My friend, I am sorry for you. For both of you.
1: What did you see?
0: The angel of death. You will die tonight.

0: Hello?
1: Dan, any sign yet?
0: No, Doc. Very quiet here.
1: Good. Now stay in that hotel room and don't let anyone in. Understand? Your life may well depend on it.
0: Doc, the windows and doors are locked. Barricaded. I'm sitting in the dark by the phone. If someone should get in, this 45 automatic will end his troubles.
1: I'm across the street from your hotel at an all-night lunch counter. Your room is on the third floor. I can see the windows. I'll watch from here and call you back in case something does make a try for you. It's 11:30. Be careful and stay awake.
0: I'm not likely to do anything else. Thanks, Doc.
1: Don't let anyone in. That's very important. You've got to be realistic, Dan. We don't know who it is.
0: I know.
1: Good luck, my boy.
0: Thanks. Bye, Doc. Doc's right. I'm in worse shape than a prisoner in the gas chamber. At least he knows who's going to kill him, how, and when. All I can do is sit in the dark and wait. Baby, my best friend. Anybody I've met since the trip last year. It's a cinch. He'll try to get me through someone. If it's someone I don't know, he'll come through the windows of the door. If it's someone I do, he'll phone from the lobby. Try to come up. I just have to wait, see which it is. Full moon shining through the window shade. Curse of the 12 moons. Damn those superstitions. I didn't mean to hurt them. Why can't they forgive and forget? It's primitive gangsterism. That's it. Someone wanted to come up. Lord, I'm almost afraid to find out. Hello? Hello?
2: Mr. Forrest, this is Richard Cardona. I am in the lobby of your hotel. I must see you at once.
0: I'll bet he'd like to. I'm sorry. I can't be disturbed tonight.
2: You're going to be executed in a matter of moments. I may be able to help.
0: Good night, Mr. Cardona. And don't try to come up. First try. He may be the one. Can't be sure. But we'll know if he knocks on that door. I'll blast him to kingdom come. I'm waiting, Mr. Cardona. We'll see who's to be executed tonight. Cardona again. Now, look, you...
2: No time to talk. I'm Professor Marinko. Princess Ulanga and I are in the lobby.
0: I warned you. I won't listen to a thing.
2: Princess
0: you've got...
2: has changed her mind. The curse. You are marked for death. We are coming up.
0: If you do, I'll kill you. That doesn't make sense. The three of them couldn't be mixed up in this. Or could they? Lord, so quiet up here. I know it's my imagination. I can almost make out headgear. Natives. Witch doctors. Watching. From across the room. Smells like leaves. Flowers. Jungle. Oh, God, it's not real. I could only turn on the light to be sure. Oh, who's that?
3: Dan? Dan, it's Joanne. You've got to talk to me.
0: Not Joanne, too. Can't be.
3: Darling, Dr. Hale is with me in the lobby.
0: Oh, God, both of them.
3: Dan, I know you're there. Talk to me, please. We're all down here together, Dan. Don't be afraid. They're going to get you, but not through us.
0: Not through them? Of course not. What a fool I've been. I've sealed myself in a tomb.
3: Darling, can't you hear me? There isn't any time left. We're coming up. The killer is already in your room.
0: Oh, already here? Of course. For God's sake, yes! Hurry, Joanne! I see. Played right into their hands. Strap myself to the death chair. Quick, the light. What's that? Native chant of death? In this room? No, stop. I've got a gun.
4: Go ahead, Dan. Use it.
0: A voice. Where are you?
4: Right here. It's time.
0: Who are you?
4: Man is really in two parts, Dan. Half saint, half devil.
0: You are...
4: commissioned to kill you.
0: I don't believe you.
4: At your right hand, it dropped a gun. Now, it reaches for the butcher's knife. You used to cut a loaf of bread.
0: No, it won't. I'm stronger than you.
4: Against the prayer You're a weak Dan. You should have spent more time developing your better half.
5: This isn't real. I can't be struggling with myself. I'm not my own avenger, but my hand, the knife.
4: Moving towards our heart.
5: No!

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Hello, my name is Peter. Welcome to this week's edition of Connecticut Connections, a quick review of some of this week's top news stories from around our state. Our first article was published in the Hartford Courant on April 28th. It's written by Don Stakem, and it's titled, Massive New Connecticut Proposal Would Create 237 Riverfront Houses, Townhomes, and Sub-Dub Luxury. After abruptly dropping a similar plan last year, Crown Equities is proposing a massive residential development that would create 237 townhomes and one-family houses. The homes would be along the Farmington River in the heart of Farmington. Named the Enclave at Farmington River, the complex would be built across sections of an 80-acre vacant parcel behind the Riverbend Assisted Living Center. The Minnesota-based developer last spring informally put forward the idea of a nearly 300-unit plan for apartments and houses on the property. Public opposition appeared widespread weeks later. The company scaled that back to 228 houses and townhomes with no apartments. Just before it was to be presented, that plan at a public hearing last July, Crown Equities withdrew it altogether until now. The company's current plan is for 158 townhomes. 128 would be rentals and 30 would be for sale. In addition, the complex would have 79 one-family homes for sale. The site is just east of a planned 199-unit riverfront apartment project that stalled not long after the town zoning board approved it in 2022. Some of the townhomes would have first-floor master suites aimed at seniors, according to plans submitted to the Town Planning Zoning Commission. Crown Equities said the one-family houses would have various lot sizes to enable a range of smaller and larger homes. The plan is for a nature-connected residential community along the Farmington River to support multi-generational living, according to a memo by Robert Reeve, a local attorney representing Crown. The development will include luxury single-family homes overlooking the Farmington River, townhouses featuring first-floor master bedroom suites, and owner-occupied or rental townhomes with river views. There is a strong demand in Farmington and throughout Connecticut for more diverse housing types to meet the shifts in demographic trends. The mixture of multifamily townhomes and single-family homes at the Enclave addresses these changes in the marketplace. Community amenities would include a clubhouse, riverside gazebo, kayak, and canoe storage. Crown Equities promised walking trails along the river and new roads connecting Bridgewater Road with Melrose Drive. Much of the property would be given to the town as open space, the company said. Crown Equities hired the Goman plus York consulting firm to prepare an economic impact report. It said the complex would generate about $1.6 million a year in new tax revenue after accounting for any necessary municipal services, including the effect of adding more students to the school system. As a result of demographic change, Farmington's existing housing stock only generates 0.4 enrollments per occupied housing unit. From 2007 to 2023, Farmington added 1,100 newly constructed housing units. The complex would add about 50 new enrollments at the schools, costing taxpayers roughly $548,000 a year. New demand on other municipal services would cost the town roughly $345,000 a year. New gross tax revenue would amount to little more than $2.3 million. That would leave the town with $1.6 million in new income, along with a one-time boost of about $1.1 million in one-time development fees. The commission was expected to take up the plan at its meeting on Monday and then schedule a public hearing. Our next article was published in the Hartford Courant on April 28th. It's written by Sean Krosvik, and it's titled, 100 Signed Petition Against Connecticut University's Plan for Major Changes. Hundreds of people have signed a petition against proposed changes by the Central Connecticut State University that opponents fear could turn the school into an AI factory and rob students of the chance to gain the broad public education that has long been its mission. The growing opposition comes as Central considers achieving a research to polytechnic university designation designed to have the university further define itself through a polytechnic model, one that brings together applied learning, research, innovation, and Central's strong liberal arts
and Social Sciences Foundation. Central Connecticut State University President Zulma Toro shared the proposal for this change in a letter this year entitled Exploring a Research to Polytechnic University Designation. Repeated requests for comments were made to CSU communications staff but not returned. Dr. Timothy Scott of the CCSU Social Work Department and chair of the CCSU Faculty Senate Ad Hoc Committee on Generative AI said his opposition to the proposal stems from concerns it would shift the university's mission from broad public education toward producing the labor, research, technical systems, and legitimacy needed to expand technologies of mass surveillance, prediction, automation, and social control. In doing so, this shift would also marginalize, if not repurpose, the humanities, social sciences, education, social work, arts, and other non-polytechnic fields. These fields may not disappear, but they risk being subordinated by the AI polytechnic mission as service areas for general education, communication, workforce skills, or narrow ethics support. At the same time, AI technologies would likely become more deeply infused into these fields through teaching, assessment, advising, research, administration, and professional practice, extending monitoring, data collection, and automated decision-making across the university and well beyond. The petition, which had more than 310 signatures as of Monday, offers reasons why students, faculty, alumni, and families of Central Connecticut State University do not support President Toro's proposal. It began as a teacher training school and is the sixth oldest of its kind in the nation. For decades, CCSU has operated as the largest and most affordable institution in the Connecticut State University system. This mission should be preserved. Recognized programs, applied research, and deep community engagement create powerful pathways for students' success and workforce impact. However, by expanding hands-on learning experiences, industry collaboration, and real-world learning opportunities for every student, we can add more value to earning a central degree, says the CCSU staff. To achieve the Research to Polytechnic University designation, CCSU would have to reach two thresholds established by Carnegie Classification of Institutions of Higher Education. The designation also requires approval by the Connecticut State Colleges and Universities Board of Regents and the State of Connecticut. Toro has established several task forces that include a steering committee that is charged with developing a comprehensive evidence-based assessment of Central's readiness to pursue this path and creating a roadmap to become a Research to Polytechnic University. The task forces include the steering committee, academic programs, the unique role of interdisciplinary and the liberal arts and social sciences, physical and technological infrastructure, campus and community engaged learning, strategic partnerships, resource development and investment plan, and institution name. The institution name committee will investigate the possibility of a new name that will better reflect the polytechnic designation. According to presentation material from CCSU, R2 also is a Carnegie Research Activity designation for universities with high research spending and doctorate production with at least $5 million in research spending and 20 or more research doctorates awarded annually. Polytechnic universities typically emphasize typically applied learning, applied research designed to be tested, refined in a real work settings, often with industry community partners, and an emphasis towards STEM, engineering, technology, sciences, and applied science, often with strong co-ops, internships, and workforce pipelines. The transition would be a year in the making, according to a school proposal. The announcement was made public in February. In the last 2 months, the school met with university students, staff, and faculty. In July, the school will make a proposal to the CCSU Board of Regents. In September, a listening session would be held, and in October, there would be a case statement and value proposition, and next February, a petition would be made to the Connecticut Legislature. As the higher education landscape continues to evolve, institutions across the country are reimagining how they serve students, employers, and communities. At Central, we are exploring the opportunity to further define ourselves through a research to polytechnic model, one that intentionally integrates applied and experimental learning, research, innovation, and our strong liberal arts and social sciences foundation. According to President Toro,
who wrote this in a letter to the CCSU community earlier this year. Toro said she was looking for a deliberate and inclusive planning process and said the work ahead will benefit from the expertise, insight, and engagement of our faculty, staff, students, alumni, and partners. Central is uniquely positioned for this moment. In addition to the liberal arts and social sciences, our academic strengths span engineering, applied sciences, cybersecurity, artificial intelligence, robotics, health sciences, and education, complemented by deep interdisciplinary collaboration and a commitment to student success. We also hold distinctive designations, including national recognition by cybersecurity and our status as an age-friendly university, reflecting innovation and exclusivity, says Toro. Toro said the university's goal is for every graduate to leave Central with at least two applied and experimental learning opportunities that prepare them for careers, graduate study, and civic leadership. Our vision also includes clusters of excellence in areas such as Industry 4.0, cybersecurity and artificial intelligence, global health, climate and ecological resiliency, transformational models in education and economic inequality, supported by state-of-the-art facilities. At the same time, Central remains deeply engaged locally and globally, strengthening connections across Connecticut and around the world. CCSU would be the only public research to Polytechnic University in New England if the school were to make the transition. A polytechnic model offers an opportunity to amplify what we already do well, combine theory and practice, expand research and impact, deepen industry and community partnerships, and prepare graduates who are ready to lead in a rapidly changing world. Scott, the CCSU faculty manager, wrote an opinion piece in The Current on March 31st, citing a number of irreconcilable concerns for community stakeholders to consider. Scott said the changes could result in a two-tiered university, one side well-funded, employer-facing, and tied to AI STEM growth, the other under-resourced, algorithmically managed, and expected to support rather than challenge the transformation. But in comments after the petition surfaced, Scott said, "This is the danger of tech's ethics washing, the use of academic critique to legitimize AI growth rather than seriously challenge the system's interest and power relations driving it. It turns the university into a kind of reputation laundromat where the humanities and social sciences are used to give profit-driven technology a moral seal of approval instead of acting as an independent check on power. The result is a university that pacifies public concern about AI rather than confronting the underlying harms." Scott said President Toro's proposal to make CCSU a R2 Polytechnic University would reposition the institution to serve the regional and national research and developmental aims of the modern state and its tech industry partners. Critics of this national trend often use the term AI factory to describe R2 Polytechnic Universities because the model turns universities into industrial pipelines for applied research and workforce training, serving tech, military, policing, logistics, cybersecurity, and other data-intensive interests. The petition said that CSU AAUP, which is a union that represents faculty members, including professors, librarians, coaches, and counselors at the four Connecticut State Universities, administered a survey with 200 faculty responses, with 33% supporting the proposal to pursue a regional polytechnic university. According to the petition, the survey also showed 75% of the respondents agreed that the proposal should not proceed to the Board of Regents until it is voted on and approved by the Faculty Senate. It claims that President Toro announced the pursuit of polytechnic designation before conducting formal interviews or consultations with faculty, students, or alumni. While task force have since been formed, their focus has been on implementation rather than on open evaluation. Our petition's core warning is therefore about institutional purpose. If CCSU is reorganized around the R2 Polytechnic model, the university would move away from the comprehensive public mission and toward a narrower role as a workforce research and legitimacy pipeline for the AI economy. What is at stake is not only curriculum, but the future identity and public responsibility of the university. The petition also claims that President Toro's timeline is unsound and undermines shared governance. Cal Poly Humboldt officially became a polytechnic university after a transition process that took approximately 2 years of planning with faculty.
President Toro's current proposal seeks approval from the CESU Board of Trustees in only 5 months and to become a polytechnic university within 1 year. Toro said to the CCSU community that it's an idea that the university is exploring together. The higher education landscape is evolving, and Central's unique programs and experiences have put us in a position to create a new pathway for students to succeed and for the state to thrive in the future. We are exploring this idea together, and we want everyone to be involved, says President Toro. Our next article was posted to the City of Waterbury online service on April 29th. It's written by Tyler Fedor, and it's titled, Waterbury Hospital's New Test and Machine Cuts the Time to Diagnose Tick-Borne Diseases. The longer a person with a tick-borne illness, such as Lyme disease, has to sit with the disease untreated, the more severe it can affect an individual, said Dr. Hussein Kermali, Chief Medical Officer at St. Mary's Hospital in Waterbury. A microbiology team with a new test and machines in St. Mary's Hospital is bringing the time of diagnosis down from days to just a few hours. I'm extremely excited to see our teams independently going out there and pushing the field forward, Kermali said. It gives a lot of pride to our institution to say that we can offer this to our community. The machine, Diasorin Lee Azon MDX, seeks out the DNA of the bacteria a tick bite leaves instead of using proteins to identify a strain of tick-borne diseases such as Lyme disease, anaplasmosis, and babesiosis. Kermali said the PCR new test and machine and the speed in which it identifies diseases allows doctors to immediately decide on what type of care a patient needs. It provides a lot of comfort to the patient to say we know what's going on. Dr. Jessica Dodge, the lead of the microbiology team, said in an email statement, the machines and tests are ready for public use on March 26th. She also said they had to perform extensive validation studies, which took months to ensure it was performing to our standards. The machine utilizes polymerase chain reaction. The machine makes copies of a certain part of a DNA strand, uses heat cycles to break the strands apart, and make new copies, which allow the team to identify diseases with high sensitivity. The new testing comes as Connecticut is headed into a peak tick season. Kermali said ticks are more abundant this year and came out of hibernation earlier. However, he also said it's too early to see if there are more cases of tick-borne illnesses than last year. Earlier this season, the Connecticut Agriculture Experiment Station put out a news release warning deer ticks were testing positive for Borrelia burgdorferi, the bacteria that caused Lyme disease, at greater than a 40% rate, up from 37% rate last year. The new machine also lets the team test a blood sample in-house instead of having to send it to an outside lab. The test allows doctors to identify a disease within hours of antibiotics and helping the bacteria develop resistance to medicine. Anaplasmosis and babesiosis, two of the diseases the test can identify, can cause a number on a patient's liver and cause breakdowns in their blood cells. We really want to try to get ahead of that as soon as possible by getting the right diagnosis. The machines can test for multiple types of bacteria in one blood sample. However, the PCR test does have some limitations. There are times when maybe there is so little of a bacteria's DNA that the machine cannot detect it. Nothing is 100% in medicine, Kermali said. We try to get as close to that as possible. Getting the diagnosis right the first time and immediately getting the right antibiotics for it can also prevent long-term effects from prolonged disease exposure from affecting a person. There are a whole host of downstream effects that these bacteria can cause in humans, and so we want to get ahead of that, said Kermali. Our next article was published in the Hartford Current on April 29th. It's written by a variety of staff, and it's titled, Connecticut City Nets $800,000 by Finding Local Cars Registered Elsewhere. It's about making sure everyone pays their fair share of taxes. In West Haven, officials said that means the city is working hard to get that done, so the cost of running the city doesn't fall unfairly on people already doing the right thing. Officials said the two programs that have made a big difference are the Motor Vehicle Registration Compliance Program and the Delinquent Tax Boot Program.
The registration compliance program helps identify cars that are kept in West Haven, but are registered in another town or even another state. When that happens, West Haven loses out on tax revenue that should help pay for local services like roads, schools, and police and fire protection. However, through its work with a compliance company, Capital Tax Recovery of Berlin, the city has been able to find unregistered vehicles, correct tax records, and recover lost revenue since May of 2025. The town of Vernon also is on the hunt for those dodging local taxes by keeping cars, trucks, and trailers registered in other towns or states, and its council voted to contract with Capital Tax Recovery to find those vehicles and trailers that are kept in Vernon but registered elsewhere in order to ensure taxpayers are being treated equally. Capital Tax Recovery is using an audit of West Haven's motor vehicle grand list and has added more than 1,300 cases of missing tax revenue from out-of-city and out-of-state registered vehicles to the tax database, according to the city tax manager, Rachel Amasi. This has netted to date $302,000 in recouped revenue. Officials noted that the BOOT program focuses on people who have motor vehicle tax bills that have gone unpaid for an extended period, and since it relaunched this spring, has resulted in driving a 3.5% increase in delinquent motor tax vehicle collection. This means about $500,000 in additional revenue. According to Amasi, the program has helped the city collect overdue taxes and improve overall payment compliance. We welcome those who move to our city, but once here you are required to register your car in the city that is providing you those services, Mayor Dorinda Boyer said in a statement. The more we broaden and spread the tax base, the less those following the rules have to pay for those who aren't following the rules. With respect to the BOOT program, we know folks can fall on hard times, and that is why we provide a grace period. But if you are simply not paying and ignoring our communication, the BOOT is the next necessary step. These programs have seemed strict, but they are about fairness. If some people don't pay their taxes or register their vehicles correctly, that cost gets pushed onto everyone else. Our goal is to make sure everyone pays their fair share so we can avoid unnecessary tax increases for the people who are already doing the right thing. Vernon Mayor Dan Champagne has noted, "We've been getting more and more complaints about vehicles in the town, and it's been going on for a while. People will register their cars out of town, out of state, and there are certain states where you can literally do this online, just register your car online. And every time they do that, the town of Vernon loses tax money. To report cars that are housed in West Haven with out-of-state license plates, contact the assessor's office at whassessors@westhavenct.gov or call 203-937-3515. For tax information in the town of West Haven, call 203-937-3525. Our next article was posted to the Associated Press online service on April 28th. It's written by Luther Turmel, and it's titled, "Connecticut Investigates Complaints After Wren Kitchens Closes." State officials are looking into complaints made by consumers in the aftermath of last week's abrupt closing of all United States showrooms of Wren Kitchens, including two here in Connecticut. Elizabeth Benton, a spokeswoman for Connecticut Attorney General William Tong, said on Monday that the agency has received about 10 complaints since news on Friday that Wren Furniture, which is based in the United Kingdom, had shut down its operations here in the U.S. Here in Connecticut, Wren had showrooms in Milford and Newington. "We have received the complaints and are reviewing the matter," said Benton. The company did not respond to a request for comment. Connecticut's Department of Consumer Protection had received almost two dozen complaints from consumers affected by Wren's closing, according to Caitlin Cressalt, an agency spokeswoman. Consumers should fill out the assistance form available on Wren's website. "We also recommend customers of Wren send a written letter by certified mail to the location where they make their purchase. In that letter, the consumer should request a refund be made not later than 10 days after the date they send the letter. If consumers do not receive their refund or have other issues or complaints regarding Wren, one said they can email dcp.investigations@ct.gov.
Consumers should specify whether they are filing a complaint against Wren or against the contractor who installed their purchase. The chain got its start in the United States in Connecticut in November 2020, opening its first U.S. showroom in Milford in a former Babies R Us store at 1522 Boston Post Road. The Newington showroom is at 2631 Berlin Turnpike, and that opened up in June of 2021. The website, bankruptcyobserver.com, reported Monday that Wren's U.S. operating company had filed for Chapter 7 bankruptcy protection. Chapter 7 bankruptcy involves the liquidation of a company's assets to pay off its creditors. Before the company shut down its U.S. operations, it had 15 showrooms in four states, including Connecticut, as well as design studios in Home Depot locations. Wren Kitchens launched in 2009 in the United Kingdom, where it has over 90 showrooms. Our next article was published in the Journal Inquirer on April 28th. It's written by Joe Villanova, and it's titled, East Hartford Considers Proposal for 19 New Houses Amid Concerns About Access Road. A developer hopes to build 19 new single-family homes along Brewer Street, though some neighbors and elected officials have objections to the plan. Brewer Development, a Lakeville-based company formed last year, filed in March an application for a 19-lot subdivision on roughly 13 acres of land at 215 and 231 Brewer Street. Lakeville-based Anisha purchased the two lots in August 2024 for a combined $160,000 and transferred 231 Brewer Street to Brewer Development in May of 2025. Neighbors of the property include a pair of recently completed warehouses on Rensselaer Field, residential properties, and various commercial uses, including Pratt & Whitney and Cabela's. The Town Planning and Zoning Commission approved an inland wetlands permit for the plan in January and opened the public hearing on the subdivision application in April 8th. An overview of the application prepared by law firm Hinckley Allen, dated March 13, states that the developer's intent is to build 19 single-family homes on separate lots. A new roadway to be dedicated to the town that would connect Handel Road and Jefferson Lane, and a donation of approximately 6.3 acres of open space to East Hartford. The town council voted unanimously at an April 21st to adopt a resolution urging the PC to consider exercising its discretion to allow the proposed roadway to intersect with Brewer Street rather than connecting Handel Road and Jefferson Lane in order to preserve the quality of life and the stable nature of the neighborhoods in the area and maintain Handel Road's permanent cul-de-sac as identified in the town. Exercising its discretion to allow the proposed roadway to intersect with Brewer Street rather than connecting Handel Road and Jefferson Lane in order to preserve the quality of life and the stable nature of the neighborhoods in the area and maintain Handel Road's permanent cul-de-sac.

ZC's legal obligation to approve the application if it complies with applicable regulations and would essentially overrule both the applicant's engineering team and town staff, all of whom agree that the proposed handle road access is the safer option for current and future residents. At a public hearing on April 22nd, the PZC to continue the hearing to a future meeting on April 13th, though four members of the public were provided an opportunity to voice their perceived concerns with the development. Those who spoke, all residents of Jefferson Lane or Handle Road, discussed issues related to stormwater drainage, traffic, and zone changes in response to drainage concerns. Chairman John Ryan said the developer has filed a drainage plan that is designed to avoid flooding any neighborhood properties. With regards to the proposed land transfer, Ryan said at the meeting that he had requested a legal opinion from the East Hartford Corporation Council as to whether the PZC or the Town Council would have the ultimate right to transfer land in the proposed manner. This is the giant speed bump in the road. We have to find out what is accurate and what isn't, says Ryan. Our next article was published in the Journal Inquirer on April 28th. It's written by Michael Walsh, and it's titled, Manchester Plans to Transform Main Street with Roundabouts, Road Diet to Cut Down on Crashes. Roundabouts at each end of Main Street would transform the two gateways into the downtown area as part of the town's planned reconstruction of its downtown. Steve Stefanu, the town manager, said the two roundabouts are very much a response to a disproportionate number of crashes in the area, as well as fatalities the town has seen on Main Street over the last decade. A new rendering shows how the town plans to replace the current large intersection manned by traffic lights and lengthy pedestrian crosswalks at Main Street and Center Street. The entire concept and plan for the streetscape project is a multi-pronged approach to the number one priority and goal, improving public safety, Stefanow said, adding that the corridor has been verified as one of the most traffic accident-prone areas in the region. The larger plan also calls for a road diet of Main Street that reduces the number of travel lanes from 4 to 3 and includes an off-road bike lane. The roundabouts, he said, are one step towards slowing vehicles coming into Main Street. The roundabouts are one of the proven countermeasures we're looking at to reduce vehicle accidents and improve safety. Studies show that modern roundabouts, these are bigger and they have much more well-defined signage in terms of where to go. They've shown to reduce fatal accidents by 90% and collisions by more than 50%. That's the primary driver. Kate Sulik, the manager of Manchester's Downtown Special Services District and whose family owns Mulberry Street Pizza on Main Street, said the plans for Main Street, including two roundabouts, are intended to make the streets more user-friendly. The streets are for everyone, Sulik said. It's not just about the cars. It's about the bikes and the scooters and the people walking. The plans to change downtown Manchester's streetscape haven't come without opposition. The town faces a lawsuit from residents over the plans. Sulik says she understands the hesitation some might have for change, but said the town's vision is an improvement. It's been a little bit of a touchy subject for a lot of business owners, Sulik said. There's been a lot of positivity about it, and then there's been a lot of negativity. People are scared to change. You have to make decisions sometimes that are really tough and that people aren't going to like, but they have to think about everybody, and that's what's best for everyone. Manchester's downtown evolution is also propelled by a brand new library that's nearing completion, replacing the Mary Cheney Library on the other end of Main Street. Town is also looking to sell property at 942 Main Street to a developer that would build 116 units of housing plus retail space for businesses and restaurants, which would fill in a vacant spot of land. All of these are strategic investments that can complement each other, Stefanow said. When you think of vibrant urban areas where people want to be in, any place that people want to go, that is the recipe. Sulik said the plans to build more housing and providing safer alternatives to driving cars will be a boost to the area's businesses. There will be increased foot traffic, Sulik said. You're making it a place where people want to be. People want to walk. It used to be normal to walk a mile to get somewhere or even walk 2 miles. We drive everywhere today. We drive around the corner. People want to walk. They want to be healthy. They want to be on bikes. They want to go to a place where they can hang out and spend a day. Stephanie.

0: said the town has applied for a state grant to help fund the roundabouts. The lawsuit filed against the town is currently holding up movement on the rest of the plans, but Stefanou said he is confident the town will be able to move forward over next year on segments of the work. We have the fundamentals here. We just need to capitalize on it. I understand people's concerns about change and things looking a little different, but I'm 100% confident at the end of that, we will have the best regional destination. Our next article was posted to the Associated Press online service on April 28th. It's written by Lise Clean, and it's titled, Wallingford Branford Rehab Facility Fight Spotlights Needs of Aging Connecticut Population. The Encompass Health Danbury facility, which opened in October 2025, has already exceeded projections and shows the demand for inpatient rehab in Connecticut, company officials told state regulators at a hearing on April 16th. When Josh Brooks' 91-year-old neighbor in Branford had a health crisis a few years ago, she had one request for post-hospital rehab. She didn't want to go to New Haven, said Brooks, Branford's first selectman. She didn't want to be that far away. She didn't want to go. She wanted to be at home or as close to home as possible. A new $70 million rehab hospital in Branford proposed by for-profit Encompass Health would offer Shoreline residents a welcome option for recovery after hospital care. Speaking at a state regulatory hearing on the project on April 16th, Brooks said that if approved, the new 50-bed hospital would rise on Main Street property that was once home to Hilltop Orchards. The town of Branford not only fully supports the Encompass facility, but is excited about this opportunity. Representatives of Gaylord, located in Wallingford, and New Britain's Hospital for Special Care, joined forces to grill Encompass executives at the April hearing, which was hosted by state health regulator, the Office of Health Strategy. Encompass, based in Alabama, needs approval from the regulator to build a new hospital under the state Certificate of Need law. The new hospital, competing for scarce nurses and other medical staff in a tight market, will push struggling providers to the edge, the nonprofits told regulators at the hearing. Approving an additional for-profit rehab hospital, which will aggressively compete for scarce clinicians in our state, risk undermining our ability to continue as a going concern, said Lori Rudman, CFO at the Hospital for Special Care. The 236-bed New Britain Rehab Hospital projects $6 million in operating losses for fiscal year 2026. These losses are not sustainable for an independent, not-for-profit healthcare whose mission is to care for the state's most fragile patients. Encompass officials countered that there was a documented need in Connecticut for more beds in inpatient rehabilitation facilities, which offer shorter-term and less extensive care than long-term acute care hospitals like Gaylord and the Hospital for Special Care. Facilities like the one proposed for Branford have an average length of stay of 12 days, and are aimed at treating patients recovering from ailments like fractures rather than those with complex medical needs. We are confident that if granted the CON for Branford, that patients receiving care there would not only get the great clinical care that they deserve, but also a great overall experience, said Matthew Gooch, president of Encompass's Northeast region. The entry into Connecticut of the for-profit company, the nation's largest operator of inpatient rehabilitation facilities, also stirred controversy in Danbury several years ago, drawing opposition from Nuvance's Health Danbury Hospital. For-profit provider was not needed in the area and could raise costs, the hospital said. After a study of the region's rehab capacity, the regulators disagreed. Encompass Danbury will address a gap in care for Western Connecticut residents, OHS said in its final approval, dated April 19, 2023. The Danbury Hospital opened in September of 2025 and has exceeded its projected volume numbers every month since, says Gooch, which demonstrates an unmet need for services in the state of Connecticut. In statements after the hearing, both Gaylord and Hospital for Special Care urged the state to reject Encompass's Branford allocation. Among the hundreds of pages of materials submitted as part of the CON process was a link to a joint New York Times KFF News investigation that found a range of safety issues at the company's hospitals elsewhere in the country. Encompass countered with filings alleging bias in the reporting. We do not believe Encompass Health has demonstrated a genuine community need for a new rehabilitation hospital in Brantford, and we stand firmly behind the concerns raised in our testimony, said Sonia LaBarbera, President and CEO of Gaylord Specialty Healthcare. Approving this proposal without clear evidence of unmet demand risk fragmenting an already finite healthcare workforce in Connecticut, straining specialized staff capacity, and increasing healthcare costs across the state without meaningfully improving access or quality of care. The Hospital for Special Care also cited staffing concerns in a statement, along with doubts about the need for a new facility in the state. Opening a new facility that will put clinical staff from other facilities that are already struggling to meet patient care demands due to staffing shortages should not be permitted. Adding another inpatient rehabilitation facility to the market when there is a different 42-bed inpatient rehabilitation facility in Waterbury, Connecticut that is due to open relatively soon is premature at best. For-profit PAM Health is nearing completion of a $35 million acute care and rehabilitation center at the corner of Harpers Ferry Road and Reedville Drive in Waterbury. Encompass did not respond to a request for comment through their website, but company officials told regulators at the hearing there was both a need and demand for their services. The next step in the regulatory process is a May 4th final call for documents related to the Encompass Brantford application, which was filed on July 25th of last year. A decision is expected to come in the following months of the year. OHS approved Encompass Danbury's application in April 2023 following a public hearing in April 2021. With Connecticut's rapidly aging population, the need for rehab services is likely to grow and regulators need to address concerns about access and quality, said Quinnipiac University Professor Angela Matthey, an expert on the state's health system. People like to give health care in their backyard. There's no doubt about that. But where the workforce is going to come from? What type of patients are they going to have? What are the metrics and what's going to be in place for quality and safety related to this? Rehabilitation care is of increasing importance to an older population, and regulators need to play a role as new players move into the state. In general, getting the patient out quicker from an acute care hospital into a rehab facility is a good thing in terms of cost and quality and what the data says. But the real question is whether this project provides value. This organization should be able to answer those questions because you don't want to overbed in a state that's already faced with workforce shortages. With reforms planned in Hartford for the Office of Health Strategy and the CON process, oversight needs to remain a priority in healthcare. This is exactly why the CON process is in place, to identify answers, data-driven answers to important questions. Our next article was posted to the ctmira.org online service on April 28th. It's written by Tyler Fedor, and it's titled, Where Did Connecticut's LGBTQ Plus History Happen? Anna Fossey has worked to document LGBTQ Plus history in Connecticut since she went to college at Central Connecticut State University. She recently took a step to make that work accessible and is creating a map of as many places in Connecticut with ties to the LGBTQ plus community as possible. There was a lot more that I felt I could do with this history, said Fossey, a queer woman and fellow at Preservation Connecticut, a nonprofit group that seeks to preserve Connecticut's historical landmarks, where she's doing the work. Fossey said the map, which is available on Preservation Connecticut's website, is a way to get as many of these locations onto the National Register of Historic Places or the State Register of Historic Places. Getting more of these locations on National Registers, just getting them on the nonprofit map, fills a gap in the state's history, said Michael Farino, Director of Preservation and Partnerships at Preservation Connecticut. Preserving that history in registers can also protect those sites from being demolished. Because the LGBTQ plus community was historically marginalized, the places they were nondescript or may not be considered historic in a traditional way. Farino said he worried that a land trust might purchase and demolish Bloodroot in Bridgeport, a feminist establishment that closed after 48 years in 2025. That's a perfect example of something that we don't want to happen. This is a site that is known, so it's not exactly the same problem, but the sites are threatened. Fossey said, preserving LGBTQ plus history does not feel a little more important given the federal government recent actions towards marginalized groups such as LGBTQ plus community. The federal administration of President Donald Trump ordered the removal of the Pride flag from the Stonewall Monument in February. The flag was ordered to be returned to the monument by the courts. Some history organizations have, in light of everything, taken a step back. It's been very nice that Preservation Connecticut stuck with it, she said. Fossey joined Preservation Connecticut as an Edward Gerber Fellow in 2023, named after a member of the nonprofit board. She pitched the idea of a map later that year. She said she's identified 217 locations as of April 27th, with 90 on the online map, which she eventually wants to allow people to break down into themes, searchable topics akin to the NYC LGBTQ Historic Sites Project map. She said the area around Hartford has a bunch of sites. One such site was the Aetna Diner in Hartford, where queer people would socialize in the basement and be served by staff who were also queer. For me, it was important to see that history and have connection to the past and show that we've all plus movements in city centers such as Hartford and New Haven. Fossey's map, however, made him aware of it and about how many locations there were in rural areas of the state. Once we start to identify these sites that are forgotten or not visible on a map, we can start tracking LGBTQ and political movements throughout the state. Fossey said a lot of people she's talked to don't realize how much LGBTQ plus history Connecticut really has. Fossey said the map was published over a year and a half ago. Fossey combed through Yale archives, which contain old LGBTQ plus publications, and also partnered with the class of an old professor of hers at Central Connecticut State University, where students try to interview people who may know the history of some of the locations on the map. Making these locations publicly known and getting them on national or state registers could also make those locations eligible for grants and tax credits that could aid in restoring the locations. What he said he has hope for, though, is that Preservation Connecticut's efforts to make Connecticut's LGBTQ plus history more public may inspire other groups and individuals to preserve it on their own. I don't think the map will ever be complete. As we do find more sites, the goal is to try to list as many of them as possible. Our next article was posted to the ctmira.org online service on April 28th. It's written by Brianna Gersiulo, and it's titled, How a Wiring Incident in Connecticut is a Key Part of a Lawsuit by Amtrak Giant Metro North. A piece of equipment on top of a next-gen Acela train was damaged in January at a bridge on the New Haven line in Westport, which then damaged the wiring over the railroad tracks during rush hour, according to a new federal lawsuit. Amtrak claims in a suit that since it refused to reimburse Metro North for the damage, the railroad has been rejecting its request to run non-passenger trains on the New Haven and Hudson lines. The denials, which began last month, have affected the track testing Amtrak must perform every 2 weeks to meet federal safety requirements. Test runs for the new next-gen Acela trains and equipment relocations, the last of which has led to delays and cancellations of passenger trains, according to a lawsuit filed on April 22nd. The lawsuit asked a federal district court judge to grant a preliminary injunction to stop Metro North's denials pending arbitration between the two railroads. Without an injunction, Amtrak argues it will suffer irreparable harm and eventual award by the arbitrators will become a hollow formality. When asked about Amtrak's claims, a spokesperson for the Metropolitan Transportation Authority, Metro North's parent agency, referred to its Penn Station Access Project in a statement and declined to elaborate further. The people of the Bronx have been waiting generations, watching trains blow by without stopping, MTA's John McCarthy said. We have a project that will change that and improve lives for people in the Bronx, cutting their commute times by 40 minutes. It's not clear who in the federal government is directing Amtrak's lawyers to create distractions from the real issue, getting Bronxites the service they deserve. The MTA has previously attributed delays with the project, which calls for extending the New Haven line to Penn Station and constructing several train stations in the Bronx, New York, to a lack of support from Amtrak. In response to McCarthy's comment, Amtrak shared a statement Monday saying Penn Station access is moving forward with renewed momentum, driven by innovation and collaboration in a strengthened working relationship between Amtrak and MTA. Together, we have identified practical ways to advance the project more efficiently, including Amtrak taking on additional work to help control cost and support progress. We share MTA's commitment to bring in Metro North service to the Bronx as soon as possible. But in the lawsuit filed in the U.S. District Court for the Southern District of New York, Amtrak says that because of Metro North's recent denials, it has shortened its next-gen Acela commissioning runs to avoid the New Haven line, which prevents it from performing full voltage testing. Meanwhile, it has attached a track inspection car to the back of the late-night passenger trains, which forces the trains to travel slower than usual and means Amtrak has to pay inspection crews to work overtime. If Amtrak doesn't complete the inspections, it will face progressively severe speed restrictions and systematic cancellations, according to the lawsuit. Before March, Metro North rarely denied Amtrak's request, and when it did, it explained the reasons for the denial and worked with Amtrak to schedule a run for another time. Under more than 30-year-old agreement between the two railroads, Metro North can deny requests based on physical, financial, or operational limits or safety concerns. But Amtrak claims the recent denials are tied to an unrelated dispute over the wiring incident and that Metro North is using access to New Haven and Hudson Lines as leverage. The incident in January wasn't the first time a device atop a train had been damaged at the bridge in Westport. According to the lawsuit, it also occurred in August 2021 during a next-gen Acela test run and on a few other occasions. The device, a pantograph, pulls power from the lines above the tracks. The lawsuit doesn't explain exactly how it was damaged on each occasion. Amtrak and Metro North developed a procedure to manually lower the pantographs when trains approached the bridge and began implementing it in the fall of 2025. Amtrak also started designing a new pantograph that would avoid this issue altogether, but the January incident happened before it was done. A Metro North official then demanded that Amtrak reimburse Metro North for the event and damages caused. In response, I explained my understanding that any cost from the incident would already be accounted for by a monthly risk-free that Amtrak pays Metro North. The Metro North official appeared unsatisfied with that explanation. When Amtrak asked to test the new pantograph in March, the Metro North official said there needed to be an agreement put in place. That's when Metro North began ignoring, denying, or delaying almost every one of Amtrak's non-revenue service requests, regardless of whether the run involved testing pantographs on the New Haven line, and has given vague and perfunctory explanations for why. Amtrak claims the damage to its operations or reputation is not calculable. A train company reputation depends on its ability to run its trains as scheduled, efficiently, and on time. Passengers will start seeking alternative means of transportation if Amtrak cannot reliably provide them with on-time service. The Connecticut Department of Transportation, which supports the operation of rail service within the state, declined to comment on this lawsuit. Our next article was posted to the Town of Middletown online service on April 28th. It's written by Cassandra Day, and it's titled, Middletown Residents, Wesleyan University Students Want College to Pay Its Fair Share to the City. Some Wesleyan University students, Middletown residents, and others believe the college is not paying its fair share to the city for the services it uses and properties it owns. The university is served by local police, fire, and other city services, according to Wesleyan sophomore Brendan Berry. Since Wesleyan is a nonprofit institution, it does not pay income or property taxes. Berry formed a Good Neighbor Project at the beginning of the spring semester to address some of these issues. Members have been canvassing the city over the past couple weeks to get a better sense of how residents feel about the relationship between the university and Middletown at large. Also, the Wesleyan Democrats held a Good Neighbor teach-in on campus April 4th, during which participants discussed the history and present state of the Wesleyan Middletown relationship. Berry said he appreciates the opportunities the university has afforded him, but I also don't want my education to come at the expense of my community's well-being, especially after they have given us so much over the years. I understand that my experience here would not be half of what it is if it were not for the constant contributions of the local community. Berry said would like to see a more equitable relationship between his school and the city, and pointed to Yale University's relationship with the city of New Haven as an example. In March, Yale and New Haven officials agreed to a $230 million voluntary payment agreement spanning 7 years. Representatives of the Middletown Democratic Town Committee have said they support the Good Neighbor Project's efforts. Despite holding an endowment of over $1.5 billion, owning property valued at roughly $400 million, maintaining an annual operating budget exceeding $300 million, dwarfing Middletown's municipal budget, and benefiting from more than $12 million in property tax exemption each year, Wesleyan has not contributed its fair share to the community it relies upon, the DTC said in a letter to the university last November. During fiscal year 2025, the university said in its year-end letter, the total endowment pool was approximately $1.64 billion. The Good Neighbor Project is hosting a town hall-style meeting Wednesday from 6 to 7:30 at the Church of the Holy Trinity, 381 Main Street. The purpose is to discuss a more equitable relationship between the city and the university. Universities being exempt from paying property taxes has made it difficult for the state's college towns and cities to balance their budgets. State government has addressed the inequity by providing payment in lieu of taxes funds worth 77% of what a municipality would receive on university property if it weren't tax exempt. State Representative Brandon Chaffee, Democrat from Middletown, and other Democrats introduced a bill in January 2025 that would allow municipalities to tax the endowments of private universities located within their borders. He has put in a tremendous amount of work on this issue, and he has brought a tremendous amount of statewide attention to it, Berry said of the legislator. The Good Neighbor Group is hoping to elevate the visibility and power of that sort of movement. I think that we're seeing a lot of success, especially since, for the first time, Middletown residents are truly engaged in what we're doing. Wesleyan Associate Director of Media and Public Relations Zyba Kashef referred questions to a September 2025 article on Wesleyan's website about the expansion of Wesleyan-Middletown collaborations. The college generates $495 million in...
1: Hi, I'm Beth Gibbs. Every week at this time, Chris takes a look at the current issues of For Your Health. Our first article is titled, Lamont's Vaccine Bill Expanding State Authority Gets Final Passage, written by Kathy Golvala for the Connecticut Mirror. Connecticut Democrats flexed their majority muscles recently, giving final passage to a fiercely debated vaccine bill with over a week still left to go in the legislative session. The uncharacteristically early 22-12 Senate vote came just 2 days after the House voted 89-60 in favor of the bill. Senate Majority Leader Bob Duff, Democrat, Norwalk, said the chamber took it up so quickly because of the critical need for the state to address the alarming public health changes at the federal level. Quote, attacks on vaccine science, cuts to public health infrastructure, and measles outbreaks in states that have loosened their immunization standards demonstrate the need for urgency in Connecticut, said Duff in a statement. Connecticut has an obligation to act quickly and decisively. That is why we moved on this bill today. The proposal, backed by Governor Ned Lamont, would expand the power of the state's public health commissioner to establish vaccine recommendations for both adults and children, guarantee insurance coverage of recommended shots, and allow the agency to purchase doses from sources other than the U.S. Centers for Disease Control and Prevention. Hundreds of members of the public came out against the bill during a March hearing. Over 500 people, signed up to speak, and several hours into the hearing, the vast majority of those who testified had opposed the measure, calling it an example of government overreach and erosion of religious freedom. Connecticut had the highest MMR, or measles, mumps, and rubella vaccination rates in the nation among kindergartners for the 2024-25 school year. During the debate on the floor, Senate Republicans took issue with several parts of the legislation, including that even though Democrats argue that the DPH commissioner's vaccine recommendations, or, quote, standard of care, is not a mandate, it could still have very real implications in the lives of doctors and patients. Republican lawmakers raised amendments to protect doctors from legal action if their patients chose not to follow the standard of care, and to prohibit discrimination by employers and insurers against residents who chose not to follow the standard of care. They all failed. Senator Saud Anwar, Democrat of South Windsor, co-chair of the Public Health Committee, said he emphasized in particular with fears surrounding insurers, but said he didn't want to risk sending the bill back to the House if amended, and suggested the legislature find another way to address that issue in the future. Lamont has previously said the bill is meant to, quote, speak clearly on the importance of vaccines amidst mixed messages from the U.S. Department of Health and Human Services under the leadership of vaccine skeptic Robert F. Kennedy Jr. Last year, Kennedy ousted and replaced all 17 members of the CDC's Vaccine Advisory Committee, known as the Advisory Committee on Immunization Practices, or ACIP. He also reduced the number of immunizations recommended broadly for all children from 17 to 11. In March, a federal judge issued an order temporarily blocking every major vaccine policy change made in the last year, ruling that Kennedy and the ACIP committee had ignored the traditional scientific process for establishing recommendations. As of January, 27 states and the District of Columbia now deviate from federal guidelines for some or all childhood vaccines, according to KFF Health News. Republicans and Democrats historically held similar views concerning vaccines, but since the pandemic, trust in vaccines has eroded along party lines. As of 2025, upwards of 85% of Democrats agreed with the public school vaccine requirements, but only roughly half of the Republicans reported the same. That's down from 79% in October 2019, according to a survey from the Pew Research Center. The next article is titled, 988 Hotlines Launch is Linked to Thousands of Fewer Suicide Deaths Among Teens and Young Adults. Note, this story includes discussion of suicide. If you or someone you know needs help, the National Suicide and Crisis Lifeline in the U.S. is available by calling or texting 988. This article was written by Devi Shastri for the Associated Press. Nearly 4,400 fewer U.S. teens and young adults died by suicide than projected in the first 2.5 years of the 988 Mental Health Crisis Hotline. It's a sign that the program is working, even as it faces long-term funding challenges. Suicide deaths among 15 to 23-year-olds were 11% lower than what researchers expected between July 2022, when the Lifeline launched, and December 2024, according to researchers in a study published recently in JAMA. Quote, the 988 program is one of the largest federal investments in suicide prevention in U.S. history, roughly $1.5 billion cumulative, And our findings suggest that investment has translated into measurable reductions in young adult suicide deaths, said Dr. Vishal Patel, a clinical fellow at Harvard Medical School and the paper's lead author. The researchers used nationwide death certificate records from 1999 to 2022 to model what the suicide mortality would have been had the 988 line not launched. They then compared the estimates to the actual number of deaths. The researchers can't say for certain that 988 was the sole cause of the decline, and the U.S. suicide rate is down overall, but they ran several other comparisons to, quote, gut check their overall findings, said Patel. They found the 10 states that had the largest increases in call volumes following the launch of 988 also saw significantly larger gaps in expected versus actual suicide deaths. The reductions were also greater in younger people than people older than 65, who are less likely to use the lifeline. And they saw no similar changes when looking at suicide deaths in England, where no comparable lifeline existed during the study period. Quote, studies show that after speaking with a trained crisis counselor, most people who contact the 988 lifeline are significantly more likely to feel less depressed, less suicidal, less overwhelmed, and more hopeful, a spokesperson for the Substance Abuse and Mental Health Services Administration, which funds the hotline, said in response to the study. The research results are very heartening, says an expert. Jill Harkavy Friedman, who leads the American Foundation for Suicide Prevention's research program and was not involved in the study, said the results were very heartening and very positive. She wants to see more research replicating the results. But, she said, the authors did a great deal of work to weed out other possible factors for the decline. The entire mental health system is key to lowering suicide rates, Harkavy Friedman said. 988's power to navigate that system, helping callers make safety plans, connecting them to local crisis intervention teams, and referring people to longer-term care, has led to an extraordinary impact. And simply having someone to call in a moment of crisis can also be life-saving, she said. That's the strength of the crisis line. When you call it, it de-escalates the crisis, so the person has a greater capacity to address whatever it is that's driving their emotions at the moment, she added. Experts say the overall patchwork of federal and state funding for call centers remains insufficient to meet the true level of need. Health Secretary Robert F. Kennedy Jr.'s federal budget request maintains stable 988 funding at $534.6 million for fiscal year 2027 in anticipation of 11 million contacts next year. The hotline, quote, is not a panacea for preventing suicide death, but the number of lives it has saved is really a big deal and underscores the need for sustained investment in 988 from federal and especially state lawmakers, said Jonathan Pertle, a New York University mental health policy researcher. Specialized line for LGBTQ plus youth. In a Capitol hearing recently, Senator Tammy Baldwin pressed Kennedy to follow through on a legal requirement to restore 988's specialized line for LGBTQ plus youth. The administration abruptly cut the program last summer, despite evidence that the population faces disproportionately high suicide rates. Quote, yes, we are working on getting it up now, Kennedy told the Wisconsin Democrat. Spokespeople for the Substance Abuse and Mental Health Services Administration and the Department of Health and Human Services did not immediately provide the Associated Press with any timeline or details of that restoration. Patel said the specialized services for high-risk groups, including the LGBTQ plus line, are part of what makes the program work. Quote, our findings should be read as evidence that this is a program worth preserving and expanding, not one to scale back, he said. Our next article is titled, As the United States Birth Rate Falls, Fed's Response May Make Pregnancy More Dangerous, by Celine Grounder for KFF Health News. According to new data from the Centers for Disease Control and Prevention, there were 3.6 million births in 2025, a 1% decline from 2024. The fertility rate dropped to 53.1 births per 1,000 women ages 15 to 44. That's down 23% since 2007. The Trump administration has said it wants to reverse this trend. President Donald Trump has called for a new baby boom, and aides have solicited proposals from outside advocates and policy groups, ranging from baby bonuses to expanded fertility planning. The administration is also proposing to reshape the federal government's only dedicated family planning program, Title X. For more than five decades, Title X has been geared with bipartisan support toward giving low-income women access to contraception, screening for sexually transmitted infections, and reproductive health care, regardless of ability to pay. At its peak, the Safety Net program served more than 5 million patients a year. 6 in 10 Title X clients have reported the program as their sole source of health care in a given year. In early April, the Department of Health and Human Services invited nonprofit organizations to apply for Title X grants for fiscal year 2027, which begins in October. The 67-page Notice of Funding Opportunity included only one mention of contraception, describing it as overprescribed, associated with negative side effects, and part of a broader over-reliance on pharmaceutical and surgical treatments. The grant notification reshapes the program from its traditional public health intervention efforts to focus on fertility, family formation, and reproductive health conditions such as polycystic ovary syndrome, endometriosis, low testosterone, and erectile dysfunction. While Title X will continue to help women achieve healthy pregnancies, the grant document does not explicitly reference preventing unintended pregnancies, a long-standing goal of the program. Jessica Marcella, who oversaw the Title X program as a senior official in the Biden administration, said the new funding notice amounts to a wholesale redefinition of family planning. Quote, what we're seeing is trying to use our nation's family planning as a Trojan horse for an entirely different agenda, said Marcella, noting that Trump has proposed eliminating Title X altogether. The administration is overhauling Title X in the context of declining birth rates, but researchers who study fertility trends say the decline is driven by forces that have little to do with contraception access, and that restricting it is unlikely to produce more births. The most important factors, according to demographer Allison Gimel of UCLA, are timing-related. Quote, childbearing is increasingly delayed as part of a broader shift toward later adult milestones, including stable employment, leaving the parental home, and marriage, she said. Most American women still complete their childbearing years with an average of two children, suggesting a shift toward smaller families rather than an increase in childlessness. Quote, having children has become more contingent and more planned, she said. Much of the decline since 2007 reflects women postponing births rather than foregoing them. Quote, the average number of babies women are having in their whole lives has not fallen. It's still more than 2.0 for women aged 45, said Philip Cohen, a professor of sociology at the University of Maryland. Philip Levine, an economist at Wellesley College, said the birth rate has declined due to shifts in how women approach work, leisure, and parenting. Quote, efforts to reverse those patterns would be more successful if they can make childbearing more desirable, not make it harder to prevent a pregnancy, he said. Asked about the role of contraception in reducing maternal mortality and how the new funding notice advances that goal, HH Press Secretary Emily Hilliard said in a statement, quote, applicants for the 2027 Title X funding cycle will be expected to align with the administration's stated priorities in the released Notice of Funding Opportunity. HHS, under the leadership of Secretary Kennedy and President Trump, will continue to support policies that support life, family well-being, maternal health, and address the chronic disease epidemic. HHS remains focused on improving maternal outcomes and ensuring programs are administered consistent with applicable law. Marcella said the new funding notice is the product of two converging forces. The Make America Healthy Again movement, with its skepticism of conventional medicine, an emphasis on lifestyle and behavioral interventions, and a pronatalist agenda that seeks to boost birth rates by steering policy toward family formation. The document's language reflects both. It repeatedly invokes optimal health and chronic disease while sidelining contraceptive services that have defined Title X for half a century. Claire Coleman, president and CEO of the National Family Planning and Reproductive Health Association, which represents health professionals focused on family planning, said tying Title X to birth rate goals replaces individual decision-making with a government objective. The program, quote, is designed to facilitate access to family planning services, including services to achieve and prevent pregnancy, she said. The administration's changes have been welcomed on the right. Emma Waters, a senior policy analyst at the Conservative Heritage Foundation, who has advocated for what she calls restorative reproductive medicine, said the new funding notice reflects overdue attention to neglected aspects of women's health. Quote, I was particularly encouraged to see language that spoke to the delays in diagnosis for conditions like endometriosis, the need for women to practically understand how their cycle and fertility works, and to ensure that real root cause was promoted through Title X, said Waters. She described the notice as an expansion, not a narrowing, of the program's mission. I see this iteration of Title X as the fulfillment of its purpose. The goal was never just more contraception, but a wholesale empowerment of women to govern their own fertility. End quote. Waters also argued that untreated reproductive health problems may contribute to lower birth rates. One of the interesting aspects of this debate, and one that is often overlooked, is the degree to which painful and unaddressed reproductive health problems may suppress or create ambivalence around a woman's desire to have kids, she said, pointing to endometriosis. An estimated 5 to 10% of women of reproductive age have endometriosis. And of those, 30 to 50% experience infertility. Scientifically speaking, the relationship is an association, not a proven cause. Women aren't screened for endometriosis if they don't have symptoms, and the condition may be more prevalent than is recognized. Researchers still do not fully understand why some women with endometriosis struggle to conceive while others do not. And treating the disease does not reliably restore fertility. Infertility rates in the U.S., meanwhile, have not risen. An analysis of federal survey data found them essentially flat between 1995 and 2019, even as the national birth rate fell sharply. a divergence that points away from untreated reproductive disease as an explanation. Many of the conditions prioritized in the funding notice deserve attention, said Liz Romer, a former chief clinical advisor for the HHS Office of Population Affairs, who helped write updated guidelines for the family planning program. But they fall outside the scope of what Title X can realistically provide. Quote, there's not even enough funding to support the core premise of contraception, said Romer. And so, if you want to expand Title X funding, you can expand the scope, but you can't move away from the foundation. The emergence of an anti-contraception ideology within federal health policy is striking, she said, given how broadly the public supports access to birth control. 8 in 10 women of childbearing age surveyed by KFF in 2024 reported having used some form of contraception in the previous 12 months. Laura Lindberg, director of the Concentration in Sexual and Reproductive Health, Rights and Justice at Rutgers School of Public Health, said, if contraception is sidelined in Title X, it won't just change language on paper, but will show up as fewer options and more barriers for patients. Funding could move away from providers who offer a full range of contraceptive care, she added, toward organizations that are ideologically opposed to contraception and don't deliver the same standard of health care services. The stakes are high. The United States already has one of the highest maternal mortality rates among wealthy nations, 17.9 deaths per 100,000 live births as of 2024. And according to the CDC, 4 in 5 pregnancy-related deaths in the U.S. may be preventable. Medical research shows that pregnancy carries substantially higher risks of blood clots, stroke, and cardiovascular complications than hormonal contraception. And since the Supreme Court's Dobbs decision in 2022, which overturned the constitutional right to abortion established by Roe v. Wade, access to abortion has been significantly curtailed across much of the country. While national abortion numbers have risen, driven largely by telehealth and interstate access, research shows births have increased in states with bans, with an estimated 32,000 additional births annually, disproportionately among young women and women of color. Dr. Christine Dellendorf, who directs the Person-Centered Reproductive Health Program at the University of California, San Francisco, said, quote, there is absolutely no evidence for any positive outcome of restricting access to contraception. Restrictions would instead increase demand for abortion care and make it harder for women to prevent high-risk pregnancies. Since Trump returned to office, more than a dozen Title X grantees have had their grants frozen, forcing some health centers to stop delivering services, lay off staff, or close. During the first Trump administration, regulatory changes led to a decline in Title X participation from more than 4 million patients to 1.5 million. The new program grew slowly under the Biden administration, reaching about 3 million clients before the current round of disruptions began. The second Trump administration's overhaul of the program, Marcella said, quote, directly undermines the public health intent of our nation's family planning program and will potentially exclude millions of individuals from getting the care they have relied on for decades. It's bad policy. The next article is titled, Taking a GLP-1? Doctors say not to forget about movement and mental health, by Emily Siner for the National Public Radio and Kara Anthony, Blake Farmer, and National Public Radio for KFF Health News. Severe ankle pain drove Jalan Smart to start taking a weight loss injection a year and a half ago. Smart was 285 pounds and worked as a caterer in Savannah, Georgia. After she'd been standing on her feet for long hours, her ankles would be as swollen as a football, she said. She was walking with a limp. An orthopedic doctor diagnosed her with Achilles tendonitis and recommended losing weight to mitigate the symptoms. Smart began taking the brand name GLP-1 Ozempic. The appetite suppression resulted in her shedding pounds quickly at first. I lost 30 pounds initially without changing anything, said Smart, 48. But then she found herself unable to shed additional pounds. GLP-1s have quickly become one of the most popular types of weight loss drugs in America. Nearly one in five people have taken them at some point, according to research from KFF. But doctors say it takes more than a regular shot for patients to achieve their weight goals in the long run. Here's what to know. The old school rules of weight loss and health still apply. Regular exercise, smart food choices, plenty of sleep. Those basic healthy lifestyle choices are not only going to help you lose weight on a weight loss drug, but also help you keep it off, said Dafina Allen, an obesity medicine physician who runs a clinic in Saginaw, Michigan. For example, some people find that they eat less on a GLP-1. But they're not improving their health because they're not exercising. They're not improving the quality of the food they're eating, said Allen. The path to weight loss is also guided by hormones, metabolism, and genetics. After her weight loss on Ozempic plateaued, Smart realized she needed to start moving her body too. I'm in the gym now 6 days a week, she said. I went from 285 to 175 pounds, and the swelling in her ankles went away as well. Mental health matters, too. The mind and body are deeply connected. Food and body image can be essentially emotional, said Allen. I can tell you about the patients that I helped lose 50 pounds, that I helped lose 100 pounds, and they still look in the mirror and are not happy. The key is to seek help for mental health along the way, making sure that you're talking to people about your problems, whether it's a family member or a licensed professional. And that's all the time we have for in this week's look at For Your Health. If you have any questions about this or other programs on Chris Radio, call the Chris Listener Line at 860-727-9579. That's 860-727-9579. I'm Beth Gibbs. So long until next time.
2: This is Susan reading the Diabetes Hour from the University of Colorado at Boulder. Popular sugar substitute linked to brain damage and stroke risk. From low-carb ice cream and keto protein bars to sugar-free soda, erythritol has become a staple ingredient in many modern foods. However, new research from the University of Colorado at Boulder suggests this widely used sugar substitute may have serious downsides. Scientists found it can affect brain cells in ways that may increase the risk of stroke. The findings were published in the Journal of Applied Physiology. Our study adds to the evidence suggesting that non-nutritive sweeteners that have generally been purported to be safe may not come without negative health consequences, said senior author Christopher D'Souza, professor of integrative physiology and director of the Integrative Vascular Biology Lab. Erythritol was approved by the Food and Drug Administration in 2001. It is a sugar alcohol typically made by fermenting corn and is now used in hundreds of food products. It contains almost no calories, delivers about 80% of the sweetness of regular sugar, and has little effect on insulin levels. Because of this, it is commonly used by people trying to lose weight, manage blood sugar, or reduce carbohydrate intake. Still, growing research is raising questions about its safety. A large study of 4,000 people in the U.S. and Europe found that individuals with higher levels of erythritol in their blood were much more likely to experience a heart attack or stroke within 3 years. To better understand why this risk may exist, D'Souza and lead author Auburn Berry, a graduate student in his lab, examined how erythritol affects cells. In their experiment, researchers exposed human cells that line blood vessels in the brain to an amount of erythritol similar to what is found in a typical sugar-free drink for 3 hours. The results showed several concerning changes. The cells produced much less nitric oxide, which helps blood vessels relax and widen, and more endothelin 1, which causes vessels to tighten. When exposed to thrombin, a substance that promotes clotting, the cells had a reduced ability to produce TPA, a natural compound that helps break down clots. In addition, the treated cells generated higher and more endothelin 1, which causes vessels to tighten. When exposed to thrombin, a substance that promotes clotting, the cells had a reduced ability to produce TPA, a natural compound that helps break down clots. In addition, the treated cells generated higher levels of reactive oxygen species, also known

ability to break down blood clots is lowered, your risk of stroke goes up, said Berry. Our research demonstrates not only that, but how erythritol has the potential to increase stroke risk. D'Souza pointed out that the study used only a single serving amount of erythritol. People who consume multiple servings daily could potentially face greater effects. The researchers emphasized that their findings come from lab experiments on cells, not from studies in people. So more research is needed to confirm the risks in real-world settings. Even so, D'Souza recommends paying closer attention to ingredient labels and watching for erythritol or sugar alcohol on the list of ingredients. Given the epidemiological study that inspired our work and now our cellular findings, we believe it would be prudent for people to monitor their consumption of non-nutrient sweeteners such as this one, he said. From research and innovation, a study uncovers links between diabetes, nerve damage, and chronic pain. Diabetic peripheral neuropathy, a condition in which diabetes damages nerves in the body leading to chronic pain, affects roughly 37 million people in the United States and 460 million people worldwide. As diabetic neuropathy progresses, scar tissue forms within the nerve, and protective nerve structures like the perineurium and Schwann cells were shown to become abnormal, leading to irreversible nerve damage and loss of function. In a new study published in the Journal of Clinical Investigation, Dr. Urbo Ubugo, professor at the University of Alabama Department of Neurology and director of the Division of Neuromuscular Disease, along with researchers from the University of Texas, uncovered several unprecedented findings about how diabetes damages peripheral nerves and causes chronic pain. Analyzing molecular changes in two types of peripheral nerves that are affected in diabetic peripheral neuropathy, the sural nerve, which carries sensory signals, and the tibial nerve, which carries both sensory and motor signals, researchers aim to identify the causes of nerve fiber deterioration and chronic pain in diabetic neuropathy. The study found that neuropathy leads to increased inflammation and immune system activity, which disrupts how effectively nerves send signals to the brain. Of note, different types of nerves respond differently to damage caused by diabetes, with the sensory-only sural nerve showing changes in blood vessel function and increased immune cell activity, and the tibial nerve with sensory and motor function showing more signs of attempted nerve repair. Despite knowledge on the damage diabetes causes to human peripheral nerves and some clues obtained from studying diabetes in mice and rats, the precise changes in the peripheral nerve molecules that cause nerve breakdown and chronic pain are unknown, said Dr. Ubugo. My collaborators in Texas and I were inspired to use significant advances in studying human molecules in cells and tissues to answer this question. Researchers found that human peripheral nerves store messenger RNA and RNA-binding proteins, which help them quickly adapt to stress or injury, a previously unknown mechanism for how nerves respond to damage. We had relatively little knowledge about the adult human peripheral nerve molecules when healthy or what changes with specific nerve disease, he said. Chronic neuropathic pain affects up to 10% of people during their lifetime, so studying peripheral nerves is essential to figure out how to more precisely treat pain. Ubugo and the research team hope the results of this recent study will help to better inform medical providers about diabetic neuropathy, resulting in improved treatment options for patients and continued research on the topic. Our future goal is to confirm how the cells and molecules that contribute to nerve fiber breakdown and chronic pain do so, Ubugo said. We also have the goal to harness the information from this study to guide nerve repair treatments that could prevent nerve fiber loss, as well as identify avenues for more effective treatment for neuropathic pain in diabetic patients. Type 1 diabetes and muscle health. Lifestyle makes a difference, not the disease, from Vrij University in Amsterdam. Mitochondria, tiny energy factories in muscle cells, were long thought to function poorly in people with type 1 diabetes. But new research from

0: Physiologist Richie Goulding in Amsterdam challenges this idea, showing that lifestyle and fitness, not diabetes itself, have the biggest impact on muscle health. People with type 1 diabetes cannot produce insulin, which is crucial for getting sugar from the bloodstream into the body's cells. This causes problems with keeping blood sugar levels stable, which over time can cause damage to many different organs in the body. After a meal, about 80% of the sugar we ingest ends up inside our muscle cells, physiologist Richie Goulding explains. Most of this sugar will end up being broken down by our mitochondria, the energy-producing structures in our cells. Previous research suggested that people with type 1 diabetes have poor mitochondrial function, making blood sugar control even more difficult. Goulding states, impaired muscle health can significantly impact the ability of type 1 diabetes patients to manage their blood glucose levels and ultimately their disease. But Goulding discovered that many of these previous studies compared people with type 1 diabetes to healthy individuals without taking account of how fit those groups were. A crucial oversight, according to the physiologist. The main determinant of mitochondrial health is physical activity, he explains. If someone becomes more active, their mitochondria improve and they get fitter. Without accounting for fitness, researchers may mistake differences in mitochondrial function as a disease effect rather than a result of varying activity levels. Complicating this further, people with type 1 diabetes are, on average, less fit than the general population. If you randomly sample people with diabetes, you're more likely to select a group with lower fitness, increasing the chances of finding mitochondrial differences, Goulding adds. To address this, Goulding compared individuals with type 1 diabetes to healthy counterparts with similar age, sex, BMI, and fitness levels. He found no significant differences in mitochondrial function, structure, or overall muscle health between the two groups. A closer look showed that high BMI, poor blood sugar control, and low fitness levels were linked to poor mitochondrial health in people with type 1 diabetes. However, factors like age, sex, and disease duration had little impact. This suggests that modifiable lifestyle choices, rather than the disease itself, determine mitochondrial health for people with type 1 diabetes. Rather than mitochondrial dysfunction being an unavoidable consequence of the disease, it is influenced by exercise, blood sugar management, and maintaining a healthy weight. Clinicians and exercise physiologists can use this knowledge to encourage personalized exercise programs and lifestyle modifications for individuals with type 1 diabetes to support better muscle health and metabolism. In short, this study highlights the importance of staying active, keeping blood sugar levels stable, and managing body weight to maintain healthy mitochondria. We hope these findings can be seen as a positive message for patients because they suggest it isn't the disease itself that determines negative mitochondrial outcomes, but rather how the disease is managed. Insulin pills may soon replace daily injections, from Kumamoto University. For more than 100 years, scientists have pursued the idea of insulin in pill form, often described as a dream treatment for diabetes. The challenge has been the body itself. Enzymes in the digestive system break down insulin before it can work, and the intestine lacks a natural way to absorb it into the bloodstream. As a result, many patients still depend on daily injections, which can take a toll on their quality of life. A team at Kumamoto University, led by Associate Professor Shingo Ito, has now developed a promising solution. Their approach uses a cyclic peptide that can pass through the small intestine, known as the DNP peptide. This platform allows insulin to be delivered orally in a way that was not previously possible. To make this work, the researchers designed two different methods to help insulin cross the intestinal barrier. The mixing method, interaction-based, the team combined a modified peptide with zinc-stabilized insulin hexamers. When given orally to several diabetes models, including chemically induced mice, The mixture quickly brought blood sugar levels down to normal. Stable glucose control was maintained with once daily dosing for 3 consecutive days. The conjugation method, or covalent-based. Using click chemistry, the researchers attached the peptide directly to insulin. This version lowered blood sugar just as effectively as the mixing method, confirming that the peptide actively helps transport insulin through the intestine. One of the biggest obstacles for oral insulin has been the need for extremely high doses, sometimes more than 10 times higher than injection doses. This new platform significantly reduces that requirement. It achieved a pharmacological bioavailability of about 33% to 41% compared to injection. That level of efficiency suggests oral insulin could become far more practical for real-world use. Insulin injections remain a daily burden for many patients, said Professor Ito. Our peptide platform offers a new route to deliver insulin orally and may be applicable to long-acting insulin formations and other injectable biologics. The findings were published in the journal Molecular Pharmaceutics. The researchers are moving forward with additional studies, including testing in larger animal models and systems that replicate the human intestine as they work toward eventual clinical applications. Continuous glucose monitoring cuts readmission risks, from Endocrine News. A new prospective study has found that initiating continuous glucose monitoring, known as CGM, at the point of hospital discharge is associated with significantly improved glycemic control and may halve the risk of hospital readmission for patients with type 2 diabetes. The research, published in the Journal of the Endocrine Society, suggests that providing patients with real-time data during the high-risk transition from inpatient to home care is both feasible and safe. This clinical bridge addresses a long-standing gap in diabetes management, where patients often struggle to maintain the stability achieved under professional supervision once they return to their daily routines. The study, conducted by researchers at the Ohio State University Wexner Medical Center, focused on 108 hospitalized adults with poorly controlled type 2 diabetes, an A1C greater than 8, who required basal insulin therapy. By equipping the participants with a Dexcom CGM system upon leaving the hospital, clinicians were able to monitor their transition over a 12-week period. The results were striking. Average hemoglobin A1C levels plummeted from an initial median of 12% to 8.2% by the conclusion of the study. This rapid improvement underscores the transformative power of real-time biofeedback in patient self-management. As healthcare systems look for ways to reduce the burden of chronic disease management, these findings highlight CGM as a potential standard of care for the transition period. By providing a digital safety net, hospitals can empower patients to manage their diabetes more effectively, ensuring that the progress made during a hospital stay is not lost once the patient returns home. The transition period is particularly critical because the weeks following hospital discharge are often fraught with medication errors and fluctuating glucose levels. Traditionally, initiation of CGM is deferred to the outpatient setting, and patients rely on intermittent finger sticks, which offer only a disconnected snapshot of their metabolic state. In contrast, CGM provides a continuous stream of data, allowing for immediate adjustments to insulin dosing and diet. Patients can make informed decisions in real time, effectively preventing the dangerous peaks and valleys that often lead to rehospitalization. The data revealed that patients who consistently used the CGM technology were significantly more stable than those who did not. Most notably, the readmission rate within the 12-week period was 23% for those using CGM compared to 50% for those who did not. Patients equipped with the device were nearly 8 times more likely to follow up with an outpatient endocrinologist, 49% versus 6%. suggesting either a need for ongoing diabetes-focused care in CGM users or potentially that CGM promotes better engagement with the healthcare team. Initiating the CGM at hospital discharge was feasible, safe, and associated with significant glycemic improvement, the researchers concluded. You don't need to lose weight to reverse pre-diabetes, study finds from the conversation. For years, preventing diabetes has been closely tied to one main goal, losing weight. However, new research challenges that long-standing assumption. People diagnosed with pre-diabetes, a condition affecting up to 1 in 3 adults depending on age, have traditionally been advised to eat healthier and shed pounds to reduce their risk. This message has remained largely unchanged for decades. Yet the results have been mixed. Diabetes rates continue to rise worldwide, and many individuals with pre-diabetes struggle to meet weight loss targets. As a result, they often feel discouraged while their risk remains high. New findings published in Nature Medicine point to a different path. The research shows that pre-diabetes can go into remission, meaning blood sugar levels return to normal, even in the absence of weight loss. In fact, about 1 in 4 people participating in lifestyle programs were able to normalize their blood sugar without losing weight. Even more striking, this type of remission offers the same level of protection against future diabetes as remission achieved through weight loss. These results could significantly change how doctors approach treatment for overweight or obese individuals at high risk. But how can blood sugar improve without a drop in body weight or even with weight gain? The answer appears to lie in where fat is stored in the body. Not all fat has the same effect on health. Visceral fat, which surrounds internal organs deep in the abdomen, is particularly harmful. It promotes chronic inflammation and disrupts insulin, the hormone responsible for regulating blood sugar. When insulin does not function properly, blood glucose levels rise. On the other hand, subcutaneous fat, the fat just beneath the skin, can actually support healthier metabolism. This type of fat releases hormones that help insulin work more efficiently. The study found that individuals who reversed pre-diabetes without losing weight tended to shift fat away from their abdominal organs and toward areas under the skin, even when their overall weight did not change. The researchers also identified a hormonal component. Natural hormones, similar to those targeted by medications like Wegovy and Mounjaro, play an important role. These hormones, especially GLP-1, help pancreatic beta cells release insulin when blood sugar rises. People who achieved remission without weight loss appeared to boost this hormone system naturally while reducing the influence of other hormones that raise glucose levels. These findings offer practical guidance. Instead of focusing only on the number on the scale, people with pre-diabetes may benefit from strategies that influence how fat is distributed in the body. Certain dietary patterns can help. Polyunsaturated fatty acids found in Mediterranean-style diets rich in fish oil, olives, and nuts may reduce visceral fat. Regular endurance exercise can also lower abdominal fat, even when overall weight stays the same. This does not mean weight loss should be ignored. Losing weight still supports overall health and reduces diabetes risk. However, the research suggests that normalizing blood sugar should be a primary goal, regardless of whether weight changes. For many people who have struggled with traditional weight loss programs, this opens the door to meaningful improvements through metabolic changes rather than focusing solely on weight. Healthcare providers may also need to expand their approach. Tracking blood sugar improvements and encouraging fat redistribution through targeted nutrition and exercise could provide alternative strategies for patients who find weight loss difficult. The impact of these findings extends far beyond individual patients. Diabetes is one of the fastest growing health challenges worldwide, affecting hundreds of millions of people. Recognizing that pre-diabetes can improve without weight loss introduces new opportunities for prevention on a global scale. It also shifts the focus toward metabolic health rather than body weight alone. Ultimately, this research reshapes how prediabetes is understood and treated. By prioritizing improvements in blood sugar control and overall metabolic function, it offers renewed hope and practical options for those at risk of developing diabetes. Bariatric surgery beats GLP-1s for type 2 diabetes across income levels, study says, from Stat News. When endocrinologist Mary Elizabeth Patty looks at a patient with type 2 diabetes who could benefit from weight loss, she sees more than body mass index and blood glucose levels. She also recognizes the challenges of social vulnerability, understanding how low income, food insecurity, and limited access to health care might matter in treatment choice. After all, those factors are strongly linked to developing type 2 diabetes and obesity in the first place. For more than a dozen years, Patty has been a leader of long-running randomized clinical trials conducted in four U.S. cities that compared bariatric surgery to medication and lifestyle management for type 2 diabetes. In 2024, one of those trials demonstrated the superiority of bariatric surgery for patients, measured by lower blood glucose levels, higher weight loss, less use of diabetes medications, remission of diabetes to the point of no longer needing to inject insulin, and reduced risk factors for cardiovascular disease. In a new secondary analysis of the larger trial published in the Annals of Internal Medicine, Patty and her colleagues asked how different social determinants of health affected outcomes after bariatric surgery compared to medical therapy for people with type 2 diabetes and obesity. Bariatric surgery was better than medical therapy across all social backgrounds, they found, and not just in areas of higher deprivation. The ancillary study was smaller, and some of the participants randomized in earlier stages crossed over from medical to surgical treatment, and the reverse. The authors acknowledged and accounted for these limitations, along with the rapid development of more powerful obesity drugs not fully captured in the study. Still, bariatric surgery remains an underutilized approach. Even in comparison to these really wonderful medications we now have access to, it is still better. Patty, the director of the hypoglycemia clinic at the Joslin Diabetes Center in Boston, told Stat, "I'm not a surgeon, but I think we need to keep in mind that surgery offers an approach which can be a durable therapy for type 2 diabetes and obesity." At the overall study's start, carried out in Boston, Cleveland, Pittsburgh, and Seattle, 355 patients were randomly assigned to undergo medical therapy or one of three surgical approaches: gastric bypass, sleeve gastrectomy, or adjustable gastric lap banding. Medical and lifestyle interventions based on the well-known diabetes prevention program included individualized nutrition counseling and instruction on exercise and how to monitor glucose. As time passed, fewer people chose lap band surgery, which has now fallen out of favor, and newer obesity drugs were increasingly available in the trial's later stages. Some people from the medication group later chose surgery, and some people who'd had surgery began taking obesity drugs. By year 12, more than a third of the participants in the medical therapy group and more than a quarter in the surgical group were receiving incretin-based therapy, the class of drugs that includes older ones like liraglutide, Saxenda, as well as newer GLPs like tirzepatide or Mounjaro. The smaller study analyzed data from 258 adults with type 2 diabetes who began the larger trial having either undergone bariatric surgery or medical and lifestyle therapy. They had been sorted by their zip codes to identify the area where they lived. Their weight and hemoglobin A1C levels were tracked for 7 to 12 years. While there was a trend toward better outcomes from surgery for people living in areas of deprivation, it was not statistically significant, Patty said. Navigating diabetes care alone is hard, she said, particularly when combined with socioeconomic challenges. Patients are asked to modify their diets, perhaps in ways that are tough on family food budgets. Exercise is important, but not always feasible for people working two jobs to make ends meet. Then there's the medical environment, where it's difficult even for insured people to maintain access to medications and keep taking them consistently. If you don't have an advocate in the healthcare system and you really don't have a way to keep up with the need for approvals or prior authorizations, being an advocate for yourself, that's really hard when you have many social, financial, and other stressors, Patty said. Amid the enthusiasm for all things GLP-1, surgery may not be top of mind for patients, whatever their socioeconomic circumstance. Neither approach is easy. One dividing line, if someone hopes to lose 100 pounds, that's more likely with surgery than with medication. There are so many more options now for people, which is great. And people may end up needing more than one modality, Professor Melanie Jay from New York University said in an interview. She was not involved in the study. Obesity is a disease that often needs to be managed lifelong. We don't have a cure, right? The biology behind the success of surgery or medical therapy is remarkably similar, something that may be lost in the rush to develop pills to replace injectable medications. Surgery reduces appetite too, changing the way nutrients interact with the intestine and resulting in increased secretion of, you guessed it, GLP hormones after a meal. These hormones plus weight loss improve diabetes control. You're not stopping medications because of side effects or because your insurance company is not paying for it anymore, Patty said. So it's a sustained way to activate the same intestinally derived mechanisms that intersect with the brain to change appetite and metabolism.
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2: 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I've been reading from the sales flyers of Big Y and Ocean State Job Lot. 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
3: Hi, and welcome to the magazine Wrap on Chris. I'm June Holiday. Today, I'll be reading from the April-May 2026 issue of Reader's Digest. Let's begin with an article of innovation entitled, How AI is Saving Lives. Artificial intelligence can find new uses for existing drugs, helping to treat rare diseases, including the one that almost killed Joseph Coates. By Kate Morgan from the New York Times. A little over 2 years ago, Joseph Coates was told there was only one thing left to decide. Did he want to die at home or in the hospital? Coates, then 37 and living in Renton, Washington, was barely conscious. For months, he'd been battling a rare blood disorder called Poems syndrome, which had left him with numb hands and feet, an enlarged heart, and failing kidneys. Every few days, doctors needed to drain liters of fluid from his abdomen. He became too sick to receive a stem cell transplant, one of the only treatments that could have put him into remission. "I gave up," Coates says. "I just thought the end was inevitable." But his girlfriend, Tara Theobald, wasn't ready to quit. She sent an email begging for help to David Fagenbaum, MD, an immunology researcher in Philadelphia, whom the couple had met a year earlier at a rare disease summit. By the next morning, Dr. Fagenbaum suggested an unconventional combination of chemotherapy, immunotherapy, and steroids previously untested as a treatment for Coates' disorder. Within a week, Coates was responding to the treatment. In 4 months, he was healthy enough for a stem cell transplant. Today, he's in remission. The life-saving drug regimen wasn't thought up by the doctor or any person. It had been spit out by an artificial intelligence model. In labs around the world, scientists are using AI to search among existing medicines for treatments that might work for rare diseases. Drug repurposing, as it's called, is not new, but the use of machine learning is speeding up the process and could expand the treatment possibilities for people with rare diseases and few options. Thanks to versions of the technology developed by Dr. Fagenbaum's team at the University of Pennsylvania and elsewhere, drugs are being quickly repurposed for conditions including rare and aggressive cancers, fatal inflammatory disorders, and complex neurological conditions. And often they're working. The handful of success stories so far led researchers to ask the question, how many other cures are hiding in plain sight? There's a treasure trove of medicine that could be used for so many other diseases. We just didn't have a systematic way of looking at it, says Donald C. Lowe, PhD, scientific lead at Remedy for All, a group focused on drug repurposing. It's essentially almost silly not to try this, because these drugs are already approved. You can already buy them at the pharmacy. The National Institutes of Health defines rare diseases as those affecting fewer than 200,000 people in the United States. But there are thousands of rare diseases, which altogether affect tens of millions of Americans and hundreds of millions of people around the world. And yet, more than 90% of rare diseases have no approved treatments, and pharmaceutical giants don't commit many resources to try to find them. There isn't typically much money to be made developing a new drug for a small number of patients, says Christine Colvis, PhD, who heads drug development partnership programs at the National Center for Advancing Translational Sciences. That's what makes drug repurposing such an enticing alternative route for finding treatments for rare diseases, says Marenka Zitnik, PhD, an associate professor at Harvard Medical School who studies computer science applications in medical research. Zitnik's Harvard lab has built another AI model for drug repurposing. Other laboratory discovery techniques have already put drug repurposing on the map, Lowe says. AI just puts rocket boosters on that. Finding clues in old research. Repurposing is fairly common in pharmaceuticals. Minoxidil, developed as a blood pressure medication, has been repurposed to treat hair loss. Viagra, originally developed to treat a cardiac condition, is now used as an erectile dysfunction drug. Semaglutide, a diabetes drug, has become best known for its ability to help people lose weight. The first time Dr. Fagenbaum repurposed a drug, it was in an attempt to save his own life. At 25, while in medical school, he was diagnosed with a rare subtype of a disorder called Castleman disease, which led to an immune system reaction that landed him in the intensive care unit. There is no one way to treat Castleman disease, and some people don't respond to any of the available treatments. Dr. Fagenbaum was among them. Between hospitalizations and rounds of chemo that temporarily helped, he spent weeks running tests on his blood, poring over medical literature, and trying unconventional treatments. I had this really clear realization that I didn't have $1 billion and 10 years to create some new drug from scratch, he says. The drug that saved Dr. Fagenbaum's life was a generic medication called sirolimus, typically given to kidney donation recipients to prevent rejection. The medication has kept his Castleman disease in remission for more than a decade. Dr. Fagenbaum went on to become a professor at the University of Pennsylvania, typically given to kidney donation recipients to prevent rejection. The medication has kept his Castleman disease in remission for more than a decade. Dr. Fagenbaum went on to become a professor at the University of Pennsylvania.

If they're just in the published literature, shouldn't someone be looking for these all day, every day? His lab had some early successes, including finding that a novel cancer drug helped another Castleman disease patient. But the process was laborious, requiring his team to examine one drug and one disease at a time, he says. Dr. Feigenbaum decided he needed to speed up his project. In 2022, he and two colleagues established a nonprofit called EveryCure, aimed at using machine learning to compare thousands of drugs and diseases all at once. Work similar to EveryCure's is taking place at Penn State and Stanford universities and in labs around the world, including in Japan and China. In Birmingham, Alabama, an AI model suggested a 19-year-old patient debilitated by chronic vomiting try isopropyl alcohol inhaled through the nose. Essentially, we ran a query that said, show us every proposed treatment there has ever been in the history of medicine for nausea, explains Matt Mite, PhD, a professor at the University of Alabama at Birmingham who leads the institute that developed the model. The alcohol popped to the top of our list, Mite says, and it worked instantly. The model developed by Mite's Institute has successfully predicted other treatments too. Amphetamines, typically used to treat ADHD, relieved periodic paralysis in children with a rare genetic disorder. A Parkinson's drug helped patients with a neurological condition move and speak. A common blood pressure medication called guanfacine drastically improved motor and vocal tics in a pediatric patient with Tourette syndrome. Many drugs do more than one thing, Mite says. Their additional features sometimes get characterized as side effects. If you comb through enough drugs, you eventually find the side effect you're looking for, he says, and then that becomes the main effect. In Philadelphia, Dr. Feigenbaum's platform compares the roughly 4,000 FDA-approved drugs against the world's approximately 18,500 diseases. For each disease, pharmaceuticals get a score based on the likelihood of efficacy. Once the predictions are made, a team of researchers combs through them to find promising ideas, then performs lab tests or connects with doctors willing to try the drugs on patients. Elsewhere, pharmaceutical companies are using AI to discover entirely new drugs, a pursuit that has the potential to streamline an enterprise already worth billions. But drug repurposing is not likely to prove lucrative for any one party. Many drug patents expire after two decades, which means there is little incentive for drug companies to seek out additional uses for them, says Aidan Hollis, PhD, a professor of economics at the University of Calgary with a research focus on medical commerce. Once a drug becomes one of a thousand of generics approved by the Food and Drug Administration, it typically faces stiff competition, driving down the price. If you use AI to come up with a new drug, you can make lots and lots of money off that new drug. If you use AI to find a new use for an old, inexpensive drug, no one makes any money off of it, Dr. Feigenbaum says. To fund the venture, EveryCure has received more than $100 million in commitments from TED's Audacious Project and the Advanced Research Projects Agency for Health, an agency within the Federal Health Department dedicated to supporting potential research breakthroughs. Dr. Feigenbaum says that EveryCure will use the money in part to fund clinical trials of repurposed drugs. This is one example of AI that we don't have to fear, that we can be really excited about, says Grant W. Mitchell, MD, an EveryCure co-founder and a medical school classmate of Dr. Feigenbaum. This one's going to help a lot of people. Someone had to be the first to try. Luke Chen, MD, was skeptical when Dr. Feigenbaum's model suggested he treat a patient with Castleman disease using adalimumab.

0: Ab, a medication typically used to treat arthritis, Crohn's disease, and ulcerative colitis. I didn't think it was going to work because it's kind of a wimpy drug, says Dr. Chen, a hematologist, oncologist, and professor at Dalhousie University and the University of British Columbia. But the patient had already undergone chemotherapy and bone marrow transplant and had tried drugs, including the one that saved Dr. Fagenbaum's life. Nothing had worked, and the patient was entering hospice. We had basically given up, but I put in a last call to David, Dr. Chen says. With no other options, Dr. Chen gave the patient the adalimumab. In a matter of weeks, the patient was in remission. The case was recently the subject of a paper in the New England Journal of Medicine. Still, no model is infallible, Zitnik says. AI can sometimes make predictions based on evidence that isn't sufficiently strong. Colvis says ranking potential treatments by likelihood of success can also prove difficult. Such issues make physician oversight crucial. Sometimes a doctor will determine that a treatment suggestion is too risky to try, she says. But then there are instances where they will see something and say, okay, this looks like it's reasonable, she adds. When Dr. Fagenbaum first suggested that Wayne Gao, MD, a hematologist and oncologist in Washington State, try a novel treatment on one of his patients, Dr. Gao had doubts. The patient was Joseph Coates, the Washington man headed for hospice, and the aggressive drug combination suggested by Dr. Fagenbaum's model seemed a little bit crazy, Dr. Gao says. In fact, he worried that the treatment might kill Coates faster. But Coates was a young man, and there were no other treatments to consider. And so, Dr. Gao says, someone had to be the first to try. Just over a year after his brush with death, Coates and his girlfriend visited Dr. Fagenbaum in Philadelphia to thank him for his help. A smiling Coates was the picture of health. He had put on muscle since the last time he met the doctor. Coates had tweaked his ankle that morning while working out, but otherwise, he said, he felt just fine. Let's continue now with an article of national interest entitled, Where Broken Items Get New Life. Want to save money and keep stuff out of the landfill? Come to a repair cafe where neighbors help neighbors. By Jeff Wilson, adapted from the Hudson Independent. The owner of a broken blender set it on the table. The light went on, but the unit wouldn't spin. Retired engineer and master tinkerer Dean Galea looked it over and then embarked on what would become a 40-minute multi-step repair job. Galea went from removing, sanding, and lubricating the metal blades, still didn't work, to removing and testing the motor, overheated, to replacing the motor's melted thermal fuse with one he found in his toolbox. I put the thing back together and, lo and behold, it worked fine, he said modestly. All in a volunteer's day's work. Welcome to a repair cafe in Irvington, New York, where skilled volunteers help people fix their belongings for free. At this bustling event held last July in, of all places, an Eileen Fisher clothing store, 106 people brought in broken clocks, fans, jewelry, lamps, clothing, even zippers, appliances, toys, bicycles, knives, wooden objects, what have you, hoping that the 26 fixers on site would work their magic. Jennifer Cole, who was being helped at the sewing table, had several worn and torn but valued items that she hoped she could save. I brought all the things that meant a lot to me, she said, adding that she especially loved the interaction between the two seamstresses, Crystal Magaris and Sarah French. They were going back and forth, advising each other, helping each other, she recalls. Even more striking to Cole was the teaching instinct of these experts. Crystal said, "Come here, sit next to me. I'll show you this." And then she had me stitch one of my pillows and coached me through it, Cole says. She showed me all her little tricks. This interactive dimension, as fixers share their expertise and enable visitors, is the essence of a repair cafe, where the volunteers are often referred to as repair coaches. We want to teach the owners, show them what we did, give them the confidence that they may be able to fix it themselves next time, Galea explains. The repair coaches who show up at these events have varied talents and backgrounds. For example, Kisuk Su, who also helps with sewing, works at New York City's Metropolitan Museum of Art as a textile conservator. Some repair coaches' specialties, however, aren't reflected in their 9-to-5s. Co-organizer Lisa Antonelli, a bookkeeper by day, revealed a knack for the mechanical as she revived Peter Marcus's broken weed whacker. Were there things the Irvington repair coaches couldn't fix? Not too many. Out of the 195 disabled items brought in over the 4 hours of the event, the volunteers managed to repair 173 for an impressive 89% success rate. The Repair Cafe concept is not exclusive to Irvington. It's a worldwide initiative that originated in 2009 in the Netherlands, the brainchild of a Dutch environmental journalist named Martin Postma, who was fed up with the volume of appliances and other hard goods bloating landfills. Motivated to keep salvageable items in service, Postma organized the first repair cafe in the lobby of an Amsterdam theater, enlisting volunteers with handyman skills and inviting the public to bring in their broken possessions for free repairs. People came in droves, damaged goods in tow, and left with most of their imperfect possessions restored to functionality. They saved money and at the same time got a feel for sustainability, saving a little bit of the earth from having to absorb more garbage. Just as important as the mechanical benefits were the social connections made, hence the cafe element. Postma's other goal was to foster community. At that first repair cafe, people ate and drank the provided refreshments, met neighbors they hadn't known previously, maybe even made new friends. Right from the start, the interactive dynamic was crucial, with the fixers explaining the repair process so the owners could fix an item themselves should it break again. Within 2 years, repair cafe events had spread throughout the Netherlands and other European countries, reaching the United States in 2012. Today, there are about 200 repair cafe chapters across the U.S. that regularly schedule events in libraries, churches, schools, or wherever the organizers can find space. Repair cafes play a key role in a circular economy in which products, rather than being disposed of after they break, undergo a series of re's: repair, reuse, recycle. This keeps materials and products in use for as long as possible while reducing the volume of raw materials dumped into landfills. One item had everyone at the repair cafe in Stanfordville, New York, scratching their heads the moment Dorsey Waxter walked through the door with what looked like a long fork lacking a couple of tines. It turned out to be a broken antique three-pronged eel fork, a tool once used to spear eels or fish in shallow water. The weapon was indeed missing one of its tines, and repairs called for the services of a welder. Enter Vince Murray, seasoned welding pro of Vince Murray Welding, who shaped and welded on a new tine. He was able to fashion the replacement part to match the other two tines, Waxter recalls. He did it on the back of his truck in about 15 minutes. Some repair requests may beg the question, why bother? But the item's owners have their reasons. In Richmond, Virginia, Terry Atkinson didn't have the heart to throw away a General Electric Nighty Light radio lamp that had been on her daughter Carly's nightstand for 24 years, a Christmas present from her beloved grandfather when she was 3. In a last-ditch effort to fix the light that no longer lit up, Atkinson brought it to the local repair cafe. The repair worked. The nighty light shines bright again. Atkinson couldn't wait to show her daughter, who, she said, had been close to her grandfather and was devastated after he passed away when she was 10. "Carly is very sentimental," said Atkinson. "I think she'll cry." At the Central Arkansas Repair Cafe in Little Rock, repair coach Jeff Miller was tasked with finding an animatronic, then catatonic, Medusa head crowned with her signature snakes in time for Halloween. It turned out that the headdress's vinyl covering had somehow melted onto the motor and gummed up the works. Miller spent over an hour scraping the melted vinyl off the motor, then tinkered a bit more. When he hit the on button, the mythical monstrous and her writhing serpents came back to life, her screeching signifying she was ready to get back to work and scare the bejesus out of trick-or-treaters. In an extra show of neighborliness, some repair cafes will even come to you should the situation warrant it. When Hurricane Helene swept through Asheville, North Carolina on September 27, 2024, it left a swath of damage in its wake. Among those people who responded to a call for help were fixers from a local repair cafe. "We're already organized. We just need to be put to work in emergency or disaster-related scenarios," says repair coach Dan Hettinger. 5 days after the storm hit, he dispatched a crew of about 20 volunteers to the most devastated areas to fix chainsaws and generators for the emergency workers. The team broke into smaller groups and staged pop-up service sites for repairs or maintenance. More than 500 chainsaws and 50 generators were restored in October alone, Hettinger says. And as always, there was an instructive component to the crew's work as they assisted. They taught people how to diagnose mechanical problems, how to make repairs, and arguably the most important, how to use the equipment safely. One more example of why we at Reader's Digest selected Asheville as the nicest place in America for 2025, as reported in our October-November issue. Back in Irvington, Ariella Gastel, co-founder of a repair cafe in nearby Hastings-on-Hudson, took time to read the room. She describes the proceedings as a continuous hum with vibes of gratitude and collaboration, meaning that the event was fulfilling the purpose it was intended for. The spirit was very much a community event where people were welcomed and supportive, she says. Some guests even wound up pitching in to fix someone else's items, like the one who helped restring another's guitar. "It was a beautiful thing," Gastel says. As inspiring as these events are, there's also the practical money-saving side. To calculate how much money is saved by visiting repair cafes instead of repair shops, consider these sample prices from the New York City metro area for what you'd have to pay for these services if you hired a working professional. Welders, like the one who fixed the eel fork, $125 an hour in the shop. $175 on-site. Jewelers, $50 and up to fix broken chains. Tailors, $24 for hems or zippers, up to $50 or more for pillows or cushions. Furniture repair, $50 to $100 to re-glue a joint on a wooden chair. As for the volunteer repair coaches, their compensation comes in the form of the heartfelt gratitude of guests, many of whom walk out bursting with joy that their possessions have been made whole again. Repair cafes attract people who are not at the center of attention in everyday society, Martine Postma says of the repair coaches. but here they become heroes. Susie Fromer, who works with 70 area repair cafe groups, in her role as a coordinator for the nonprofit Sustainable Hudson Valley, has probably overseen more events than anyone. When she thinks of repair cafes, she says the word therapeutic comes to mind. Repair cafes are the whole package, she says. The drama of whether an item can be saved, the thrill of a challenging fix, and the satisfaction of a good save, all wrapped up with the twin joys of catching up with old friends while also making new ones. Plus, snacks. 5 out of 5 would recommend. Let's wrap up today with facts and fun from The Art of Living, entitled Get the Good Dirt. Up to 40% of the U.S. food supply gets thrown away. What a waste. Fortunately, many towns now collect compost. Others have drop-off sites. Look on makesoil.org. If yours doesn't offer either, maybe a school or farm wants your apple cores and carrot tops to enrich their soil. Don't have anyone to ask? Visit the Community Composter Coalition's website. They have members in 49 states, like Bennett Compost, which started with founder Tim Bennett's neighbors and now picks up, mostly on bikes, from more than 6,500 households in Philadelphia. An added plus? You can't do composting online, says Bennett. A lot of good things can come out of those conversations when you're standing next to somebody just turning the compost pile. That's it for this installment of the Magazine Rack. I've been reading from the April-May 2026 issue of Reader's Digest. I'm June Holliday. So long until next time.
1: This program is presented by the Centers for Disease Control and Prevention.
2: There is growing scientific evidence that healthy behaviors, which have been shown to prevent cancer, diabetes, and heart disease, may also reduce your risk for Alzheimer's disease and other dementias. A recent CDC study found that people with one or more chronic health conditions were more likely to report frequent problems with memory. I'm in the studio today with Benjamin Olivari, a subject matter expert and ORISE fellow with the Alzheimer's Disease and Healthy Aging Program, to discuss the study. Welcome, Benjamin.
3: Hi, Montrese. Thanks for having me.
2: Benjamin, the study shows that people with chronic health conditions are more likely to report memory loss. Why is this study important?
3: Brain health and physical health are especially important as we age. Our research shows that worsening or more frequent confusion or memory loss are more common in adults with chronic conditions. This can make it hard for people to live independently and do everyday tasks like cooking, cleaning, and keeping up medicines and doctor's appointments so that they can manage their chronic conditions.
2: What type of chronic health conditions do you mean?
3: The conditions we looked at in the study included diabetes, heart disease, arthritis, a history of stroke, chronic obstructive pulmonary disease, which is also referred to as COPD, asthma, and kidney disease. Now, that's a lot of chronic conditions. However, it's important to note that memory loss was most common among adults with COPD, heart disease, or adults who had experienced a stroke.
2: I understand that in some cases, people who have chronic health conditions and memory loss are also at a greater risk for Alzheimer's disease.
3: Yes, that's right. In addition, chronic health conditions might also lead to worse overall health and preventable hospitalizations. But there's some good news.
2: What's that?
3: The same healthy behaviors that have been shown to prevent cancer, diabetes, and heart disease may also reduce risk for memory loss. There are 8 ways people can improve their brain health. Now, these are in no particular order, but first, quit smoking. Second, prevent and manage your high blood pressure. Tens of millions of U.S. adults have high blood pressure, and many do not have it under control. Third, prevent and manage high cholesterol. Nearly 1 in 3 American adults has high cholesterol. Fourth, maintain a healthy weight.
2: Would you tell me, Benjamin, more about what you mean by a healthy weight?
3: Sure, healthy weight isn't about short-term dietary changes or weight loss. Instead, it's about a lifestyle that includes healthy eating and regular physical activity.
2: Okay, thank you. What are the other healthy behaviors?
3: The fifth one is getting enough sleep. A third of American adults report that they usually get less sleep than the recommended 7 hours. Sixth, stay engaged. There are many ways older adults can get involved in their local communities. Seventh, manage blood sugar levels. Learn how to manage your blood sugar if you have diabetes. And lastly, if you drink alcohol, do so in moderation.
2: Thanks, Benjamin. That's really helpful. Along with these healthy behaviors, is there anything else people can do to improve or maintain their brain health?
3: There is. We found that only half of adults with memory loss or confusion and a chronic condition had talked to their healthcare provider about it. Identifying and discussing memory loss early is especially important for people with chronic health conditions. Your healthcare provider can determine if the symptoms you're experiencing are related to dementia, including Alzheimer's disease, or a more treatable condition like a vitamin deficiency or a medication side effect. Early discussions and diagnoses also provide an opportunity to participate in clinical trials and more time to plan for the future.
2: So what resources are available for people who may want to improve their brain health?
3: CDC's Alzheimer's Disease and Healthy Aging Program has several easily accessible resources on our website, including the study we're talking about and the 8 steps I just mentioned.
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3: Thanks so much for having me.
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4: Hi, and welcome to the Magazine Rack on Chris. I'm Steve Sacco. Today I'll be reading from Discover Magazine. And since the spring 2026 issue has not arrived as of yet, I do have some articles from discover.com we can do. So let's start in the health section with hip fractures can signal more than a broken bone in the elderly, sometimes with fatal consequences. Learn more about why hip fractures can be so deadly for elderly patients. And this is by Katie Liu from March of 2026, discover.com. Just as we might not recover from falling out of a swing in our early 20s or 30s as quickly as we might have bounced back as children, the amount of time and effort it takes to recover from an injury increases as we age. This is especially the case with hip fractures, which are a common yet severe injury that an older adult can sustain in their lifetime. As human lifespans increase and populations age, the number of hip fractures older adults sustain is also projected to increase. In a 2020 study in clinical orthopedics and trauma, approximately 1.6 million hip fractures were estimated to occur worldwide every year, with the number projected to increase to 2.6 million by 2025 and 4.5 million by the year 2050. Hip fractures, though they may sound innocuous, are not as simple as a broken bone. Elderly patients can face a plethora of health issues following surgical treatments, with even death as a potential risk following the injury itself or even post-operative complications. Even though for the most part the general public is aware that this can be a sentinel, poor prognostic event in older people, it's remarkable how many people don't quite appreciate that, says Howard Chansky, chairman of the Department of Orthopedic Surgery and Sports Medicine at the University of Washington. He told that to Discover Magazine. They might feel like, okay, this is a broken bone, you can fix it. But it's important that families and patients understand that this is a serious event for an older person, and it's helpful to start preparing them for how difficult the recovery is. What causes a hip fracture? Well, several factors can lead to a hip fracture, though osteoporosis is a common cause, particularly in older women. Balance issues, cardiovascular issues, diabetes, anemia, and other underlying diseases, as well as the loss of muscle mass that comes with aging, are other examples of factors that predispose elderly people to hip fractures. But while accidental falls are a common reason someone might fracture their hip, even something as simple as getting up or walking could result in an injury. Those types of fractures, according to Chansky, are pathological, meaning they occur in bone that is abnormal and structurally weak. A bone weakened by osteoporosis or cancer, for example, takes much less energy to break than a bone without either. These underlying factors are why fracturing a hip is comparatively more dangerous than breaking an arm or a leg, for example. What specifically makes the hip fracture so dangerous in the elderly is the fact that it's typically a sign of something else going on, says Anthony Wiggins, assistant professor in the Division of Arthritis and Joint Replacement at the University of California at San Francisco's Department of Orthopedic Surgery. He told that to Discover Magazine. Whether that is someone with osteoporosis or someone that's malnourished, it's basically a sign that something is underlying. Why hip fractures might cause death. According to a 2025 study in Medical Sciences, experts are increasingly calling for a reframing in the way doctors view and treat hip fractures, less so as a single consequence of trauma, but rather as an event involving multiple systems, from declining muscular skeletal systems to weakening immune systems to even metabolic disruption. Researchers in a 2023 study in the Journal of Personalized Medicine have also found that specific conditions prior to the injury, such as malnutrition and the use of anticoagulant medications, were also associated with higher mortality rates. Our immune systems do not function as well as when we are older. Respiratory and cardiovascular function is not the same when we're older either, says Chansky. When you're immobilized after a lower extremity fracture like that, it just increases the odds of complications that go along with fractures in anybody. Those complications include further loss of muscle mass, pneumonia, bed sores, urinary tract infections, and blood clots. Patients may be at a higher risk of heart attack and even delirium following the operations as well. Ultimately, these fractures set off a cascade of health events in older people, including increased risk of further fractures and other injuries. How to recover from a hip fracture. In older adults, immobility and bed rest can be especially dangerous because many of the complications can stem from this. Operating on an injury within 24 to 36 hours of the initial injury is important, though getting them up and moving after surgery is just as crucial. What you don't want is for people to be stuck in bed. For older people with higher risk or chances of developing complications, staying in bed is the last thing you want. Wiggins told that to Discover Magazine. You have to get these injuries quickly, and you have to get them in a way that allows them to get up and move. Moving around can start small, as long as movement is happening and as soon as possible. Being in a chair is better than being in bed. Being up and walking, even in a walker, is better than being in a chair, Chansky told Discover Magazine. Recovering from a hip fracture, Chansky added, is not just a surgical problem. Multidisciplinary care involving a team of orthopedic surgeons, geriatricians, physical therapists, and hospitalists, for example, is the key for improved outcomes. How to prevent hip fractures. On a national scale, hip fractures are highly expensive injuries, racking up billions in healthcare expenditures every year. But some measures can reduce the likelihood of their occurrence in elderly patients. Prevention can start with effective screening and ongoing long-term care with your primary providers. Those who are at a higher risk for osteoporosis, especially older women, should have their bone health evaluated and consider medications that can increase their bone mass and strength, lowering their risk of pathological fractures, according to Chansky. Staying up to date with the state of their bone health following a fracture is also important for geriatric patients. Resistance training is key, Wiggins added. weightlifting or some sort of resistance training to continue to load the bones, because loading the bones is what leads to stronger bones. Avoiding potential fall risks, such as loose rugs or pets running around, and installing rails and nightlights around the house may also lower the risk of a hip fracture. Keeping up with proper nutrition and supplementation, including vitamin D and calcium, considering alternatives to medications that can affect alertness and balance, and even wearing cushioned hip pads in patients at higher risk of falling are all ways to prevent a hip fracture. But these same tactics, from optimized nutrition to movement to evaluating and treating their bone health, are not just isolated to preventative measures. A lot of the things we talk about for prevention are the same things to help optimize the recovery process, says Wiggins. They're going to want to do all these things as soon as they're able to. Try to do some sort of resistance training, work with a physical therapist, optimize their diet, take medicine if they need to improve their bone density. This article is not offering any medical advice and should be used for informational purposes only. Now let's head over to the environment. The ozone layer is on track for a full recovery thanks to global collaboration since 1987. Learn more about the ozone hole, how it was created, how it was healed, and what message it offers about climate change. And this is by Avery Hurt from March of 2026, Discover.com. Once upon a time, all the countries of the world came together and agreed on a plan to save the planet from a dire threat to life. And it worked. Sounds like a fairy tale, doesn't it? But it's actually a true story. During the 20th century, a trickle and then a flood of scientific data and observations showed that something disturbing was going on with the ozone layer, the protective layer in the stratosphere that serves as the planet's sunscreen, absorbing the ultraviolet radiation and keeping most of it from reaching Earth's surface. And that's according to NASA. In short, the data revealed that the ozone layer was getting thinner. And in Antarctica, a hole in the ozone layer would open up every year between September and December, and the hole was getting bigger. The potential consequences were grave. In humans, a depletion of the ozone layer would lead to an increase in skin cancer and possibly other cancers as well, cataracts and other eye diseases, and weakened immune systems. Other animals would suffer from the similar ailments. Increased UV radiation would also affect plant growth, disrupting food webs and potentially reducing agricultural productivity. We really didn't want to go there. Saving the ozone layer. Scientists scrambled to determine the cause of the hole. In 1974, Mario Molina and Sherwood Rowland published research in the journal Nature that found the culprit was chlorofluorocarbons, or CFCs, chemicals widely used in air conditioning, refrigeration, and aerosol sprays. In 1995, Molina and Rowland, along with Paul Crutzen, won the Nobel Prize in Chemistry for this work. Molina, Rowland, and many other scientists continued to accumulate evidence as they worked to understand how these chemicals damaged the ozone layer. In 1986, Susan Solomon, a researcher now at MIT, who at the time worked for the National Oceanic and Atmospheric Administration, the NOAA, led expeditions to Antarctica, where she and her team confirmed that CFCs were responsible for damage to the ozone layer. The science was clear, and the solution was obvious. You need to ban the CFCs. And that's just what happened. In 1987, the world's nations, eventually every one of them, signed the Montreal Protocol, a treaty that gradually phased out CFCs and other ozone-depleting substances. A 2015 study in Nature Communications found that without the changes brought about by the Montreal Protocol, the ozone hole would have grown by 40% by the year 2013. Instead, it's shrinking. In September of 2025, the World Meteorological Organization announced that the ozone layer is on track for a full recovery, maybe as soon as mid-century. Fingerprinting the villain. Plenty of research has documented the recovery of the ozone layer, but it's been harder to quantify the factors responsible for that improvement. According to Peidong Wang, a climate scientist who studied under Solomon at MIT and is now at Stanford. They discussed this with Discover magazine. Previous research could not determine how much of the recovery resulted from reductions in ozone-depleting chemicals rather than other factors, such as weather variability due to El Niño, La Niña, or the polar vortex. However, Wang and colleagues borrowed a technique from researchers who are studying climate change. Called fingerprinting, the method isolates specific climate factors to confirm and quantify the role of human activities in climate change. When applied to the ozone layer, the results clearly showed that while other factors account for some year-to-year variability in the size of the ozone hole, the actions taken under the Montreal Protocol to reduce ozone-depleting substances are the primary reason for the recovery of the ozone layer. Wang and colleagues published their research in the journal Nature in March of 2025. Hope for combating climate change. When it comes to climate change, the challenges are somewhat different. For one thing, the CFCs were made by only a few companies, and it was relatively easy to find alternatives, many of which were produced by those same companies, according to Wang. But still, he's hopeful that he can solve the climate change crisis as well. My advisor, Susan Solomon, is a very optimistic person, and I think I was kind of affected by her opinion, he told Discover magazine. As Solomon puts it in her 2024 book, Solvable, we've done it before, and together we can do it again. Now let's head over to the Planet Earth section of Discover.com. Seal brains hint at strong vocal flexibility, giving us clues to the origins of speech. Discover the neural similarities of seals to particularly vocal birds and even humans, suggesting the foundations of speech may not be uniquely human after all. And this is by Jenny Lehman from March of 2026, Discover.com. Human speech is often considered one of the traits that sets our species apart. While many animals communicate with sounds, human language relies on a unique combination of anatomy, brain wiring, and cognitive abilities that allows us to produce complex and flexible vocalizations. But humans may not be as unique as once thought. Harbor seals, for example, have demonstrated a surprising ability to imitate human words and phrases. Scientists have long wondered how these marine mammals manage such feats and what their brains might reveal about the evolution of vocal communication. In a study published in Science, researchers at New College of Florida examined the brains of seals and sea lions to better understand how these animals control their voices. By illustrating the key neural pathways, the team identified specialized brain circuits that appeared to support complex vocal behavior and learning. The findings provide new clues about how mammals control vocalizations and may help scientists better understand how human speech evolved. Vocalists versus vocal learners. For most animals, vocal behavior is relatively fixed. Calls and cries are largely instinctive and triggered by emotions or environmental cues. These sounds are controlled by networks of structures in the midbrain and brain stem, which are older parts of the brain that regulates basic functions. Some species, however, can modify or learn new sounds. This ability, known as vocal learning, allows animals to expand their vocal repertoire through experience, for example, by copying sounds that they hear. Humans are well-known vocal learners, but they are not alone. Certain birds, bats, primates, and marine mammals can also imitate or alter vocalizations. Pinnipeds, a group of marine mammals that includes true seals and sea lions, shows particularly strong signs of vocal flexibility. Observations suggest that they can precisely control their breathing and in some cases learn new sounds. Seals display strong connections in the brain's vocal system. To investigate the brain basis of these abilities, the research team analyzed preserved brain tissue from several species: the harbor seal, the elephant seal, the California sea lion, and coyotes. Coyotes served as a comparative species because, unlike the pinnipeds, they are not known for vocal learning but are related to them. The scientists used histology, which examines thin slices of brain tissue under a microscope, and diffusion MRI tractography, an imaging method that reveals how nerve fibers connect different parts of the brain. They focused on connections between the vocal motor cortex, which helps control the voluntary voice movements, and then the brain stem, areas that directly control the muscles used to produce sound. The seals and the sea lions showed strong connections between these regions on both sides of the brain. These pathways link the vocal motor cortex to a brainstem structure called the nucleus ambiguous, which also controls the muscles involved in vocalization. Such connections are thought to enable voluntary control over sound productions. Coyotes, in contrast, lack these direct links. They also found particularly strong connections in harbor and elephant seals between parts of the forebrain associated with learning complex movements. These circuits resemble those involved in vocal imitation in birds, suggesting that they may support the animal's ability to copy new sounds. The authors proposed that life in the ocean may have helped drive this evolution. The pinnipeds must carefully coordinate breathing, swallowing, and sound production while diving and surfacing, which may have favored greater control over their vocal systems. A promising model for studying speech. The results suggest that differences in vocal flexibility among the species may reflect differences in how their brains are wired. Among the animals studied, the harbor seal showed particularly strong features linked to advanced vocal control, which is consistent with their ability to mimic sounds. Further studies comparing more species could help clarify how varying levels of vocal flexibility relate to brain circuits. Because their abilities appear to range from simple calls to more flexible sound learning, the pinnipeds may offer a useful model for studying how vocal learning evolved in mammals. By studying these marine mammals, scientists hope to better understand the brain mechanisms that supports vocal learning, hinting that the foundations of human speech may not be as exclusive to our species as we once thought. Next, we have from planet Earth, ancient dogs started diversifying 11,000 years ago, long before the modern breeds we know today. Learn more about the evolution of domesticated dogs from the wolf to the pug. And this is by Sarah Novak, March of 2026, Discover.com. It's hard to believe that all dogs came from wolves. In fact, every breed from the pug to the chihuahua to the Great Dane started as a type of gray wolf that's now extinct. It may have started around 30,000 years ago at the end of the Pleistocene era, when certain wolves cozied up to hunting and gathering humans and began down the road to becoming diverse dogs that we know today. Dogs were among the first to start the domestication process when humans still hunted large animals, and that's according to the Natural History Museum. Other animals that were one day domesticated as farm animals, like the cows, the pigs, and the sheep, would come later when farming and crops were a regular part of the human diet. So, when did dogs evolve? Researchers have long assumed that diversity within the canid species were relatively recent, dating back only a few hundred years when the dog breeds began to diversify. But new research published in the journal Science has shown that dogs began to diversify much earlier, around 11,000 years ago. Researchers used a method called geometric morphometrics, which captures distinct shape variables in dog specimens to examine differences in dog morphology, and shows that dogs began to evolve away from wolves much earlier than previously thought. Part of the drive towards diversity stemmed from the fact that they served many different purposes, including hunting, herding, security, and companionship. Some dogs were even sheared for their wool like sheep, and that's according to a story in Hekai magazine. Being workers likely led to differences in the way that cats, who were used for fewer roles, such as catching rodents in companionship, have not experienced. Researchers built a large data set to look at the ancient canids, both wild and domesticated, from the Northern Hemisphere, and that's according to lead study author Alwyn Evan, a bioarchaeologist at the University of Montpellier in France. They told that to Discover magazine. The idea was to identify all dogs in the archaeological record, putting the puzzle pieces together to one day identify the first dog. The general assumption has been that diversity of dogs was created over the last two centuries, but what we found was during the Mesolithic and the Neolithic, we already had a lot of diversity, according to Evan. She added that researchers tried to avoid using modern dogs because we often presume that they are similar to ancient dogs, when they might be very different. What were the first known dog breeds? It's also worth noting that the term breed is a very recent concept that only a few centuries ago, and it's a human construct, according to Evan. Breeds have names and descriptions, which is something that we don't have for ancient dogs. It's more accurate to use the term morphology when referring to the ancient dogs. It's hard to determine what the earliest known dog looked like because researchers only have the skull, and from that, it's difficult to infer size, color, behavior, and other factors that would explain the morphology. To be able to find that, we'll need much more than the skull, says Evan. But what we can say is that the most ancient dogs that we found, not expectedly, look similar to the wolf. When it comes to the function of the ancient dog or the role it played in human life, that's also difficult to determine from the skull alone. But we do know that the oldest dog skull found so far is 11,000 years old. The study shows that the selection we see today began in the last two centuries, but it also reflects the many ancient dogs that roamed the Northern Hemisphere 5,000 years ago. While we didn't have the extreme diversity we have today, the diversity is much bigger than we expected, Evan told Discover magazine. Next, we have planet Earth. Ancient DNA reveals Ice Age forests grew on the lost Doggerland 16,000 years ago, before it was swallowed by the North Sea. Learn how ancient DNA uncovered Ice Age forests on sunken Doggerland and revealed a landscape that once linked Britain to mainland Europe. This is by Anastasia Scott from March of 2026, Discover.com. Thousands of years ago, forests spread across a landscape that linked Britain to mainland Europe. Rivers wound through strands of oak and hazel. Animals like wild boar likely moved through the undergrowth, and early humans may have traveled or settled along the waterways. Today, that lost land, Doggerland, lies beneath the North Sea. Now, a new study published in Proceedings of the National Academy of Sciences shows that Doggerland's forests appeared thousands of years earlier than previously indicated. By analyzing ancient DNA from sedimentary samples in seafloor cores in the South Northern Sea, researchers found that temperate trees were already growing there more than 16,000 years ago. We have constructed the environment of this lost land from the end of the last ice age until the North Sea arrived. We unexpectedly found trees thousands of years earlier than anyone expected, and evidence that the North Sea fully formed later than previously thought. And that's according to lead author Robin Alibi in a press release. Reconstructing Doggerland. To piece together Doggerland's ancient environment, researchers examined 252 sediment samples from 41 seafloor cores drilled along the course of the prehistoric river that once flowed across southern Doggerland. The DNA showed that temperate woodland species, including oak, elm, and hazel, were growing there much earlier than the pollen records from Britain suggested. Another warm-loving tree, the lime, also popped up about 2,000 years earlier than previously recorded in mainland Britain. These early trees hint that the parts of Doggerland may have served as small refuges during the late Ice Age, where woodland species managed to survive farther north than expected. The Lost Trees of Doggerland. The DNA also revealed a surprising survivor. Researchers found traces of Petrocharia, a walnut relative thought to have disappeared from northwestern Europe about 400,000 years ago. Its presence suggests the tree may have survived in isolated pockets of suitable habitat for much longer than was believed after it vanished. These kind of habitats are known as microrefugia, small areas where plants and animals manage to endure harsh climate periods while surrounding regions become inhospitable. Such refugees may help explain Reed's paradox, which asks how forests spread so quickly across northern Europe after the Ice Age. A landscape for people, plants, and animals. Wooded environments would have supported diverse wildlife and provided resources such as food, shelter, and fuel, conditions that have attracted early human communities well before the documented Maglemosian culture appeared around 10,300 years ago. From a human perspective, this is the best evidence that Doggerland's wooded environment could have supported the early Mesolithic communities prior to flooding and may help explain why relatively little early Mesolithic evidence survives on mainland Britain today, according to Allaby. The DNA record also indicates that Doggerland did not disappear as quickly as once thought. Parts of the landscape appear to have survived major flooding events, including the Sturegia tsunami around 8,150 years ago, and may have remained above sea level until roughly 7,000 years ago. For many years, Doggerland was often described as a land bridge. Today, we understand that Doggerland was not only a heartland of early human settlement, but also that the presence of the landmass may have provided a refuge for plants and animals and acted as a fulcrum for how prehistoric communities settled and resettled northern Europe over millennia. And that's according to co-author Vincent Gaffney in a press release. Much of that early history may now lie hidden beneath the waters of the North Sea. Well, that's it for this installment of the Magazine Rack. I've been reading from Discover Magazine, and since the new spring issue has not arrived as of yet, I've been reading from articles from Discover.com from March of 2026. I'm Steve Sacco. So long until next time.
5: Hi, I'm Kathy Maranti, and this is Inspiration for Life Guideposts here on Chris Radio, February-March 2026. Let's begin with Editor's Note, written by Edward Grinnan, Editor-in-Chief. I was hiking in the Connecticut Berkshires with Gracie and our friend Amy. We researched the route on a webpage that rated it a moderate climb. Yet here I was with my hands on my knees, breathing hard. I'd stopped along a ridge. "You need a minute?" Amy asked, looking over her shoulder. "I'm going to leave a strongly worded comment on that webpage," I gasped. "This shouldn't be so hard. Am I just getting old?" Gracie was 10, roughly the dog equivalent of my age, 71, and happily using the brake to roll on her back. Amy was barely breathing hard. "Want to take a puff of your inhaler?" she asked. "I am a lifelong asthmatic who believes exercise is the antidote to tight lungs," I heard myself say. "It's getting late. Let's turn around." No easy words for me. That night, I brooded on this failure. Or was it more of a recognition? An admittance that I was indeed getting older. This felt like a big, fat, heavenly hint that maybe it was time to consider other areas of my life, to slow down, and cherish the years I have been given. Maybe it was time to step back from the guideposts after 40 years of the most meaningful years of my life and let others take the helm. I'm not going anywhere immediately, but I am winding down my role. Next issue, I'll introduce the person I will happily be handing off this page to. Who knows, with a little more time on my hands, I might tackle that trail again. Cover story. I was new in my faith when tragedy struck our family. Would my faith survive my grief? "He Knows We Are Human." Written by Amber Emily Smith, Georgetown, Texas. On July 6, 2019, 1 month since my husband Granger and I lost our 3-year-old son River to a drowning in our backyard pool, it was the first time I had been alone since Riv's funeral. Granger and our other two children, 7-year-old daughter London and 5-year-old son Lincoln, were at my mother-in-law's for the weekend. I had been with them, but came home early. I just needed to be by myself. I walked into River's bedroom. He'd never spent much time in there, except to sleep. He'd always been running, climbing, exploring, or racing around in his go-kart, his red hair swooping wildly, full speed ahead with the biggest

By God, I wondered, why would you let this happen? I just couldn't make sense of any of it. Before this, our lives had been happy, truly happy. Granger and I had met in 2009. He was a country singer-songwriter living in College Station, Texas, and I was a part-time actor living in Fort Worth. I showed up in his People You May Know section on Facebook, and he thought I'd be perfect for his new music video. We spent a day together shooting the video, pretending to be in love. I knew shortly after that it was more than just acting for me. I had to see him again. We fell in love quickly and married the following year. One area where our backgrounds differed was faith. My parents took me to church when I was a kid, but back then, God had felt like a distant figure, not a part of our everyday life. Granger wasn't fully walking with the Lord, but he was raised in a home rooted in faith, with parents who were dedicated to instilling Christian values. Granger and his brothers had been involved in church and Christian youth groups. We had 3 children in 5 years, and a time came when we decided we wanted to give our children a foundation in faith. I took them to church alone on Sundays because Granger was on tour. I began attending Bible studies and reading devotionals, praying often. I still had so much to learn, but I was finally growing closer to the Lord, and it felt good. Then, one night in June, everything came crashing down. Granger was leaving early the next morning for the CMT, Country Music Television Music Awards, and the kids wanted some extra time playing with him outside. I went to take a quick shower and sat on the bed afterward. That's when I heard the screams. All I could make out were river and pool. We had an iron fence around the pool. The gate was always locked. River was signed up for his first swim class the following week. But somehow, Riv had breached the gate and fallen into the pool without a sound. From there, it was a blur. Granger and I traded off CPR attempts while EMTs arrived. River was rushed to the hospital, but his brain had gone too long without oxygen, and he was unable to survive. I blame myself for not putting River to bed, not signing him up for swim lessons sooner. Granger thought it was all his fault. By the grace of God, we never blamed each other. Family and friends rallied around us, bringing us food, praying for us, helping with the kids. Granger and I took turns comforting each other and Link and London. But once the kids were in bed, I would curl up on the bathroom floor, the awful visions of that night and all the questions on a loop in my brain. Why did God let this happen? How would we ever survive this pain? 2 weeks after River died, Granger was set to go back on tour. He had people on salary relying on touring to support their families. I think you guys should come with me, he said. I agreed. We all need to be together right now, I told him, and it'll be good for the kids to get away. We needed to get away from the scene of our worst night. For the next week, we hit the road for 3 shows. In between, I tried to find some sense of normalcy for the kids and help them in their grieving process. We explored new cities and towns, checked out parks and museums. But the rest of the tour dates were spread out over the summer when the kids had activities, so we all came home for the 4th of July weekend. Granger and I decided that the kids and I would stay home while he finished the tour. Now, here I was, staring at my little boy's empty crib and crying out to God, wondering how I would be able to go on without my son. Granger and the kids came home from his mom's. Babe, how is your heart today? He asked. That was something we asked each other instead of, how are you? Because we knew how we were doing. Terribly. I was really angry today, I told him. I didn't get into my breakdown, but one look at his face and I knew he understood. I think we need to move, Granger said. I don't think I can stay here in this house. I realized he was right. We couldn't be the parents London and Lincoln needed if we were here. All of our good memories were overshadowed by the awful one we couldn't escape. Once we got settled into our new place, Granger went back on tour. It was really difficult, yet somehow healing for him. But healing wasn't coming for me. I tried so hard to be the mom Lincoln London needed, but I was so broken. I was a shell of myself. Nothing made sense, and everything seemed trivial after River's loss. Still, I knew I couldn't stay in this dark place forever. My family needed me.

0: I got back to reading devotionals the way I did before losing Riv. I'd hang on to bits and pieces of scripture and encouragement, anything that would give me a little hope. Granger came home one day, looked at all my devotionals, then up at me.
1: "Babe, I think we need to put these away and open God's word," he said.
0: We'd never done that before, but right then and there, we grabbed our Bible and opened to the first chapter of Matthew. I soaked up every word. From there, we each read at our own pace every day. Sometimes I didn't understand what I was reading, but I would ask God to reveal himself to me. "Please, Lord, show me who you are," I prayed. "I know you are good, but this doesn't feel good. Show me there is purpose in this. Give me strength to be a good wife and mom." Little by little, God began to transform my heart, and my faith grew. It was about this time that a friend called. "There's a grief support group that I think might help you," she said. "It's run by a woman named Suzanne, out of her home." I didn't know if I was ready to show up to a group of strangers and talk about my pain, but I knew isolating myself wasn't healthy. "Thank you," I told her. "I'll try to go." Which is how I found myself sitting in Suzanne's living room a few days later, with 10 people I didn't know. Suzanne led the group in prayer. Then we went around the room with everyone telling their story. I didn't know how to share that my son had drowned. There is an unspoken judgment that comes with a child's death by drowning, that the parents should have done something to prevent it. All too soon, it was my turn to speak. "I'm Amber," I managed to say, "and my 3-year-old son, River, drowned in June." "Oh, honey, I am so sorry," a woman said. "I can imagine the pain that you're feeling right now. I lost my son to suicide." "My husband died of a heart attack," another lady said. Everyone was grieving their own loss. No one was judging me. I felt something in me ease a little. The next week I went back, and I kept going back. The group became a lifeline for me. Suzanne and the rest of the people made me feel that I wasn't alone, that there was a path forward, and I didn't have to stay stuck in grief forever. Leaning on Granger, reading God's word, connecting with

0: Gangbusters, the case of the surprised safecrackers, 1949.
1: Gangbusters! Gangbusters!

0: presents the case of the surprise safecrackers who looked for an easy fortune in stolen cash, but who didn't know that vigilant police officers had a preview of everything they plotted.
1: And now Gangbusters presents the Honorable John J. Sullivan, former Deputy Commissioner and Chief of Detectives of the New York City Police Department, to narrate tonight's case. Commissioner Sullivan.
2: Thank you, and good evening, Gangbusters listeners. Tonight's case deals with a highly specialized police technique called surveillance. This consists of skillfully training a known criminal for days, weeks, or even months until that criminal commits or attempts to commit a crime. A small group of detectives, part of the New York City Police Department and known as the Safe and Law Squad, are recognized experts at this work. A typical case in which this famous group of investigators was involved had its beginnings one afternoon last spring at a race course on Long Island. A man and woman were sitting on the clubhouse lawn between races. The man was studying his only Bible, the Daily Racing Form, and she listened to an announcement on the public address system concerning the next race.
3: Change of jockeys, that means something?
4: Yeah, it means this kid will ride the five horse instead of the other one. Now, let me alone, will you? I'm trying to come up with the figure horse. 4, 11, 16, 24, carry the two.
3: Al.
4: What?
3: I like this one, this Uncle Jack here.
4: What's the matter, can't you read? He's 30 to 1.
3: I like him.
4: Why?
3: Because it says here, what does out of mean?
4: That's the name of the horse's mother.
3: Well, the horse's mother is named Blue Jersey, and I look good in Blue Jersey.
4: That's the reason, huh?
3: That's as good as any reason you got. All those figures and everything. Well, you play horses, you gotta get an A in arithmetic.
4: Look, if you like this horse so much, Mona, just take your $2, walk up to the window, get yourself a ticket, that's all.
3: Place a show.
4: I'll be a sport for your $2. Play him the winner. Let me alone. Mm. 8, 11, 19, 32.
5: Hello, Al.
4: Okay.
5: How you doing?
4: Well, Ryan, what do you say?
5: Nothing much. Didn't know you were out yet.
4: Oh, yeah, yeah. I joined the Sing Sing Alumni Association 4 months ago.
5: Haven't seen you around, Al.
4: And you won't see me around either. I'm a square John now. I got a used car lot in Brooklyn.
5: What's the matter? Don't you like the other?
4: I like the fresh air.
3: My name is Mona.
4: Oh, yeah, yeah. Mona, meet Ryan.
3: Glad to know you.
5: Pleasure's all mine.
4: Well, how about it, Ryan? You got any information on any good things this afternoon?
5: Have you? Well, Al, glad to hear you're out.
4: Thanks, and give my regards to all the boys. You lousy, no-good clown.
3: What's the matter? Looks like a real nice guy to me.
4: Oh, he does he? That's the guy that stuck me away for 3 to 5. He's a cop, a sergeant.
3: Oh?
4: Coming around here with that glad-to-see-you, how-you-doing routine.
3: Can't blame him for having an interest in his past client.
4: I'll give him an interest. Now, look, don't say nothing to Tommy about me running into a cop.
3: What's the matter? Tommy ain't too young to know the facts of life.
4: Just don't say nothing to Tommy. I don't like him to worry. This Ryan guy is asleep on his feet. That was pure luck he grabbed me before. Pure luck.
0: Oh,
4: come on, we better get our beds done.
3: Okay.
6: Safe and Law Squad, Captain Hanson.
5: Sergeant Ryan, boss.
6: Well, hello, Ryan. Where are you?
5: I'm out at the track, checking around.
6: What's up?
5: Ran into an old friend of ours, boss.
6: Yeah, who's that?
5: Al Gardo.
6: Oh, yeah, yeah. When did he get out?
5: 4 or 5 months ago, he says. Says he's been playing it square. Says he's got a used car lot in Brooklyn.
6: You think it's so, Ryan?
5: Well, I'll tell you, boss. He's been patronizing that $100 mutual window all afternoon. And the used car business ain't that good, unless he's the smiling Irishman, which he ain't.
6: Where is he now?
5: Adler's got his eye on him, and the girl. The clubhouse yet. From Sing Sing to the clubhouse out here.
6: Say, Ryan, that gang that's been giving us the trouble lately, you think Al has any connection?
5: Well, Al's a safe man, and those weren't cracker boxes that got busted into.
6: All right, Ryan. You and Adler stay with him a while. See where he goes.
3: Can you imagine? This horse has got a mother named Blue Jersey. That's all I know about him. Ask Al. So I put
7: Mona.
3: Yeah, Tommy?
7: Go out in the kitchen and fix some drinks.
4: Yeah, Mona, I could stand a drink.
3: Hey, since when have I been a barmaid around here?
4: Go on, will you, baby?
7: The bottle is on the sink. The ice is in the icebox.
3: Thanks. I'd never think of looking for ice in the icebox. Imagine, ice in the icebox.
4: Didn't I tell you to take a look around down in Greenpoint this afternoon?
7: Well, Tommy, I started.
4: So you went to the track instead. I'm sitting here waiting to hear that you got a box to crack and you're out in the sunshine at the races. Listen, either you're a safe man or a sport. Now make up your mind, Al. I got no time to kiss away.
7: Okay. I'll have a look around tomorrow afternoon.
4: What's the matter with the morning?
7: Now listen, Tommy, I got to put in some time at the used car lot. If I got a front, I got to take advantage of it.
4: All right. Locate that safe.
7: Didn't I say I would?
4: Boys are getting anxious. Ain't had a touch in a week now. Last one wasn't as big as we figured.
7: I'll line up something I need to do myself.
4: Yeah, bad day at the track, huh?
7: Wasn't good. Only Mona hits. Out of the dark, she picks this 30-to-1 shot, and only $2 she had on it. A lousy $2 ticket.
4: Okay. Now, scout up something, will you? Watch out for those safe and loft cops. Could be 2 feet behind you. You never know they were there.
7: Oh, Tommy, if you worry about cops, you die young.
4: Those safe and loft cops you've got to worry about. Now, you're sure nobody's been behind you?
7: Now, look, wouldn't I have said something if there was? I ain't seen a cop since I got out, not even one on a motorcycle. Now, don't worry about it.
4: Listen, Al, any time you figure yourself smarter than those guys, you're a dead pigeon. Believe me, those safe and loft guys are operators.
5: Hey, Gianno.
8: Yeah, Sergeant Ryan, what?
5: Captain in there?
8: Yeah, Ryan, he's been asking for you.
5: Hello, Captain.
8: Come in, Ryan.
5: Well, Captain, Al and the girl went right from the track to this house on 111th. Adler and I stuck around until the relief came to take over. Mm-hmm. Al's still in there.
9: Did you find out anything about the guy Al's visiting?
5: Well, the mailbox says Tommy Fay, but you can't go by mailboxes and what the janitor said.
9: Tommy Fay? Doesn't ring a bell with me.
5: One of us will get a look at him when he steps outside.
9: I don't think we ought to wait that long, Ryan. Did Adler come back with you?
5: Yeah, he's out there.
10: Yes, Captain.
9: Tell Adler to step in here.
10: Yes, sir.
9: Well, I've got some information on Al for you, Ryan.
5: Yeah?
9: Yeah, that used car lot of his. Couldn't support a guy that drinks nothing but milk.
5: Uh-huh.
9: It's a 2x4 affair. This morning there were just 2 jalops and a beat-up panel truck on sale, that's all. The Motor Vehicle Bureau says he registered sales in only 2 cars out of there since the 1st of April.
5: Well, that settles it for me, boss. Al's out on a make again.
9: With this Tommy Fay?
5: Yeah, whoever he is.
9: All right, Ryan, keep somebody on Al around the clock. He's our key man until we find out who this Tommy Fay is.
11: Yeah, Captain.
9: Come in, Adler.
11: What's up? I got to go back and take over from Donahue tailing Al.
9: We'll send somebody else, Adler. Now look, tomorrow morning I want you to go out on the 111th and knock on the door. See if you can get a good enough look at this Tommy Fay to make him.
11: How?
5: How about the magazine subscription routine?
9: No, he wouldn't even open up the door.
11: The Giuseppe Garibaldi Society?
9: Well, we don't know for sure he's Italian.
5: Janitor said he might be.
9: Okay, Adler, try that. But watch your step.
4: Yeah? What do you want?
12: Io represento la società di Giuseppe Garibaldi.
4: No. Go home, will you? I got no interest in society.
12: Nella nostra società...
4: Speak English, will you?
12: This society is in desperate need of funds for its work, neighbor. We would like a pledge from
4: you. Get your pledges off somebody else. I don't believe in charity.
12: Please.
4: No! Now go on home.
9: Captain Hanson.
13: Adler, Captain.
9: Did you get in?
13: I didn't get in, but I saw him. Tommy Fay is Tommy DeLuccia.
9: DeLuccia?
13: I'll take an oath on it.
9: Get in here as fast as you can, Adler. Ryan. Sergeant Ryan.
14: Yeah, boss. What is it?
9: Adler just called. Fay is Tommy DeLuccia.
14: Well.
9: Yeah. Now, detail 4 or 5 more men to work on this thing. Tell them to report in my office in half an hour for instructions.
14: You betcha, Captain. Right away.
2: Well, gangbuster listeners, Tommy DeLuccia was a well-known safecracker, and the safe and loft squad had lost track of him for many months. Now, though it took a gun battle in a darkened corridor, they were never again to lose track of him.
1: And here again is tonight's narrator, the Honorable John J. Sullivan, former chief of detectives and deputy police commissioner of the city of New York.
2: As you know, the famous safe and loft squad of the New York City Police Department had picked up the trail of Tommy DeLucio, alias Tommy Faye, one of the most notorious safe crackers of recent years. So Captain Hansen of the safe and loft squad ordered detectives to keep him under surveillance, waiting for a move. After several nights of inactivity, police followed Al Goddard and Tommy DeLucio to a bar in the Coney Island section of Brooklyn.
7: Should have taken Mona with us tonight, Tommy. She'll be mad.
4: Yeah, let her stay home one night. The rest will do her good. Besides, we've got to talk about how we're going to take that warehouse.
7: Oh, yeah, yeah. That watchman they got. I don't like watchmen. Suppose I scout around for another safe.
4: Yes, what's a watchman?
7: There'll be four of us and we'll have heaters.
4: He's old, ain't he?
7: He's not young.
4: So he won't be a problem. The problem is, will there be much dough in the safe?
7: There usually is.
4: How do you know?
7: The drivers make collections where they're going to put the dough until a bank opens in the morning in a sugar bowl.
4: Uh-huh. When's payday there?
7: Friday's.
4: Okay. Safe ought to be loaded Thursday night. That's when we take it.
7: Not Thursday night, Tommy.
4: Why not Thursday night?
7: Well, the Dodgers got a night game with the Braves, I promise.
4: Listen,
7: Porter.
4: There's a baseball game every day.
7: Yeah, but Tommy, this game's important. It's a crucial series.
4: Uh-huh. Okay. Get five seats.
7: Five? Why five?
4: Ebbets Field's a good place to have the boys meet us.
7: Yeah, that's right, it is. But what about Warner?
4: What about her?
7: Well, I promised to take her to the game.
4: And take her.
7: Up at the job,
4: so? She can give us a little help.
7: How?
4: She can sit in the car outside the joint with Nick. Anybody comes along, think they're a couple of lovers part.
7: I don't know if she'll go for it, Tommy.
4: She'll go for it. She's been riding the gravy train long enough. Better start shoveling some coal into the boiler. Come on, let's get out of here.

0: Well, Captain, don't look like tonight's the night.
1: No, Ryan, I guess they're headed home.
0: And I ain't sorry either, boss. Not that I wouldn't like that Tommy nailed as fast as we can, but my feet are killing me.
1: Watch it now. I think they're going to turn at 110.
0: Yeah. Yeah, that's what they're doing, all right.
1: Yeah. Harold's taking Tommy home. Now, I guess they won't crack into any place tonight. But keep behind them, Ryan, just to make sure.
0: Okay, boy.
2: Hello?
3: Al?
2: Yeah, hello, Tommy.
3: Where you been? I called this number three times.
2: You wanted me to give the ball game tickets to the boys, didn't you? That's where I've been.
3: Are you all set?
2: I tell you, it was a crucial series, a tickle of death.
3: I don't mean about the game. I mean about the other.
2: Yeah, yeah, Tommy, that's it.
3: Vince will bring the tools?
2: Yeah, yeah, he's got them. We'll drive to the ballpark in our car and leave it. Vince will meet us at Ebbets Field. He'll have his car parked on Bedford Avenue. We'll use that for the job. It's all worked out. But I don't see no sense to it.
3: Listen, there's plenty of sense to it. These safe and loft guys are everywhere. How about Mona?
2: Well,
3: you told her, didn't you?
2: Yeah, yeah, Tommy. I told her, but she don't care too much for the idea.
3: Well, tell her again and make her care for it. You got her around enough, she ought to help out once in a while.
2: Okay, okay, she'll help out. I'll see you at Ebbets Field, huh, tonight?
3: Yeah.
2: Oh, I got 8-5, says the Brooks take the Braves.
3: I ain't interested in the ball game. Just be there.
2: Well, you don't have to worry about me, Tommy. I'll be there for the batting practice.
0: We won't lose him, Captain.
1: Well, this will probably be the last batter. Get set to take out after them.
0: You know, you think they'd leave early if tonight's the night. Especially with Brooklyn so far behind and two out in the ninth.
1: Yeah, well, maybe tonight isn't the night. Where's Adler?
0: He went down closer to them. Uh-oh, he's going to pitch to him.
1: Yeah.
0: The field.
1: The car's on this side. So maybe they're changing cars. Come on. Pardon us, please.
0: You see Adler?
1: No, I don't see him. Can you still see Tommy?
0: Yeah. Yeah, I can see Tommy, but I don't think we can get to him. Pardon us, please. Excuse us.
4: Hey!
0: Excuse us, please. Coming
1: through.
0: Lose him.
1: Coming through here, please. Coming through.
0: What do you suppose they're up to?
1: This must be it, Brian. Here, coming through here, please.
0: Excuse us, please.
1: Coming through, please.
0: Coming through. Excuse us, please.
5: Honest, Tommy, I couldn't enjoy the ball game thinking about changing cars and all this crazy business.
3: At least we're sure there's no safe and loft guys behind us. Right, guys?
6: That's right.
4: And speaking of the ball game, Al, how about paying off your little bet with me? The Brooklyns can't be beat. Ha!
5: Okay, I'll pay it off later. We got more important things on our mind tonight.
4: Listen, now, don't you try to Welsh on me,
3: He'll
4: Al.
3: He'll pay you off later. Now, you're all set on what you got to do, Mona.
4: I'm all set, but I don't like it none.
3: All you got to do is sit in the car with Nick and get a little close. Now, that's all.
4: I don't see why you have to drag me into it.
3: You're in it, so that's that. All right, boys. You got it straight how we're going to take care of the watchman?
7: Got it.
3: And do it just like I told you. We got nothing to worry about except how we're going to spend the money.
0: No sign of him, Captain.
1: Well, he must have switched cars. That means tonight's the night. Have you seen Adler?
0: No, no place. That's tough. We lost him after all this work.
1: Yeah. All right, look, Ryan. You stay here and watch the car Tommy left. I'm going to get the office on the phone. As soon as Mackey shows up, meet me in that candy store.
0: All right. You betcha, Captain.
3: Try nothing unless you want a lead slug in your belly.
8: I'm not going to try anything.
1: That's the way to cooperate, old timer.
3: We're after the safe, and we're going to take it without any trouble from you.
8: All right. I won't give you any trouble.
3: Okay, boys. Get them tied up.
8: What?
6: I gotta ring in on my calls. If I don't, the alarm company will be down here.
7: Yeah, all right. Just be sure you don't ring in anything phony. You get that slug in the belly for sure.
6: Yeah.
5: Which way's the next call box, old timer?
6: Straight down there.
7: Hey, you. You go with him. See, so you don't pull anything.
5: Yeah. Go on, mister.
6: All right, I'm going. Go on. Don't
7: have to push. All right, come on, boys. Safe's in there. Who's got the tools?
5: I got it.
7: Then let's go get it.
8: Safe and Loft Squad, Detective Jano.
9: Hello, Jano. Adler, listen.
8: Adler, Captain Hansen's calling in on the other phone. He wants you.
9: And I want him.
8: Well, hold on. I'll cross-connect you. Captain Hansen.
9: Yes?
8: Adler just called in on the other phone. I'll cross-connect you.
9: Good. Make it snappy.
8: Hold on. Go ahead.
9: Captain, where are you, Adler? Listen, Captain, I managed to stay behind him in a cab.
10: Good. Where are they?
9: They broke into the Atlantic Terminal Company warehouse, 362 Maspeth. You got it?
10: Got it.
9: They're still inside.
10: Okay, we'll be there in 5 minutes.
9: Now, listen, Captain. The girl and one of them are parked on Maspeth as lookouts. You better come down, Stewart.
10: Can you handle those two?
9: Sure.
10: All right, take care of them. We'll be along in about 5 minutes.
7: There's Adler, Captain, right by that car.
1: Okay, Ryan, pull up alongside. Come on, boys.
5: Right, Captain.
1: Everything okay, Adler?
11: Just perfect, Captain. What do we do with these two?
4: I didn't do anything, honest. I didn't do anything.
1: We'll see about that later, sister. Mackie, keep your eye on these two. Come on, men.
11: They got in through the freight entrance, Captain. I think we can make it the same way.
1: All right, hold it here. You, go around. Cover the other side of the building.
5: Right. Come on.
1: Okay, Ryan, let's go. Adler.
11: Yeah, Captain.
1: We'll go in first. You back us up, okay?
11: Right. Watch it going up on the freight dock, Captain.
1: Yeah. All right, come on up.
11: Right.
1: Adler?
11: Yeah.
1: All right.
11: Here I come.
1: Okay, let's go. Watch this Tommy, fellas. He's always carried a gun on jobs.
0: Don't worry, boss.
11: That door there.
1: Okay. Open it up. All right. Let's go in.
11: There's a light back there.
1: Yeah, that's them. Let's take them.

0: Come on. Can't be all night with this box.
1: They're in there. Let's get them. Open the door.
2: All right, get them up.
3: Something like
2: get them up, all of you.
4: Not me, Copper.
2: What?
5: Okay, what's the rest
6: of us? All right. All of you, still where you are. Get your hands in the air. Come on. Watch them, Ryan.
2: Don't worry, Captain. Ah, here's Tommy. Looks like he's through.
7: And I'm hit. Help me, will you, guys?
2: Sure, we'll help you, Al. Right back to Sing Sing, where you came from.
6: All right. Ollie, get over against that wall and sit down. You got to see what's what around here.
2: Go on, he said. Against the wall.
8: Well, gangbusters listeners, that was the end of this syndicate of dangerous safecrackers. Their leader, Thomas DeLucia, was dead, and the second-in-command seriously wounded. All convicted members of this gang are now serving long terms in Sing Sing.
9: Thank you very much, Commissioner John J. Sullivan, for this memorable insight into the work of the famous Safe and Locked Squad of the New York City Police Department. And gangbusters, congratulations to all the courageous and hardworking officers who participated in this investigation.
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11: I was a communist for the FBI. Pit Viper, 1952.
12: From the actual records and authentic experiences of Matt Savetic, how many of the incidents in this unusual story? Here is our star, Dana Andrews, as Matt Savetic, who for 9 fantastic years lived as a communist for the FBI.
13: An Oriental proverb says, "He who rides on a tiger cannot dismount." For 9 jittery years, I rode the red tiger of communism in America while it stalked our freedoms. It was worth my life to dismount, but finally I did. This is one of the stories of that long, grim ride.
12: In a moment, listen to Dana Andrews as Matt Savetic, undercover man.

here is Dana Andrews as Matt Savedic, undercover man. This story from the confidential file is marked The Pit Viper.

0: High noon, Comrade Savetic.
1: Yeah, I'm hungry. Let's stop someplace and eat.
0: High noon for the Communist International. Soon.
1: Do you really think so, Comrade Revchenko?
0: Some things must still be done. For example, we must see that factory whistles stop blowing regularly in America.
1: Does that mean we must assume command of labor?
0: Here's the lunchroom. We must talk.
1: What about, Comrade?
0: The care and feeding of factory whistles, Comrade.

0: So to summarize, the cooks are on strike. The union is about to reach an understanding with the management. That must not happen.
1: I'll do my best.
0: You will not do your best, Comrade Savitic. You will do what has to be done.
1: I'll leave for Kirkton tonight.
0: Comrade Simon Horvath understands such matters as inciting to riot and other mob violence, where it will do the most good. He will drive with you to Kirkton.
1: I'll need help.
0: You are to hesitate at nothing.
1: How do you mean?
0: You are a deputy sheriff in this county?
1: It's just sort of an honorary thing. It just keeps me on call to stamp out brush fires in dry weather.
0: But you are permitted to own a revolver.
1: Yes.
0: Have it with you in Kirkton. You leave tonight.

0: Mr. Lawrence?
1: Go ahead.
0: This is Freeman.
1: I know. Go ahead.
0: I'm going to Kirkton tonight. What do I do, play it straight?
1: We can't do a thing while the commies stay within the law.
0: I've been told to carry a gun in Kirkton.
1: That's different. If it reaches a point where you'll be expected to use that gun, call me and we'll move in.
0: All right.
1: Good luck, Freeman.

0: It's a miserable night to drive, Comrade Simon.
1: I'm not worried about that. But strikers don't enjoy picketing in the rain. These Kirkton schmoes will be more anxious than ever to settle their strike. We'll fix that all right, though.
0: Yeah? How?
1: Those 100 hot lunches I ordered by telephone in Kirkton, pass them out to the pickets.
0: I see.
1: Nothing like a hot meal to keep the hotheads hot. I like these deals. This is going to be fun.

0: 2 hours in the monotonous rain brings us to the grimy tipple standing starkly against the muddy sky. A struck mining region in the dead of a nasty night is the last word in desolation. I feel a chill and I shiver. The revolver in my shoulder holster is cold and heavy. I look forward to a warm place to sleep. And then Simon's car begins to feel the weather.
1: Uh-oh.
0: Now what?
1: Water in the carburetor or something, I don't know.
0: Now wait, you better stop here while the stopping's good.
1: You mean while the initiative is still with us. And what's here?
0: Like a miner's house. I'll call a garage.
1: Wow. Do that, Junior. I'll wait in the car.

0: Yes?
1: I'm sorry about the hour, but do you have a telephone so I could call a garage?
0: Oh,
1: I'm having some trouble with the car, and it's a pretty bad night.
0: Well, come in.
1: I hate to be a nuisance.
0: Oh, it's all right. I was up, reading.
1: At 1 a.m.?
0: You call the operator and she'll get you the garage. There's only one in town.
1: Maybe she could kill two birds and get us a hotel, too.
2: Elsa! What is it?
0: Papa, you go right back to bed.
2: Who is so late?
0: Oh, this gentleman's car stalled in the rain. Now go back to bed.
2: This fella?
1: No, I'm putting everybody to a lot of inconvenience. I'm
2: pretty good automobiles.
0: No, Papa.
1: Oh, I wouldn't hear of it.
2: It's easy.
0: You've had enough rain on the picket.
2: Strong like an ox.
1: Now, please let me call a garage.
0: Oh, I'm sure the operator will get you the hotel, too.
2: Hotel? You stay here. Such a bad night. Plenty room.
1: Oh, no. No.
2: Sure. Give you good breakfast, too. No charge.
1: No, it's just out of you, but...
2: You stay in Barney's room. Long time nobody in Barney's room. How old you are?
1: 35. Why?
2: Like Barney. You stay.
1: No, but I'm with another man. There's two of us.
0: You see, Papa?
2: I sleep on couch down here.
1: No, sorry. Thanks anyhow. That's final.
0: Now get back to bed before you catch another chill, Papa.
2: She called me Papa. No, Papa. I'm Barney's papa.
1: I'd better telephone the garage, Miss...
0: Mrs. Utke. Mrs. Barney Utke. Or rather, Mrs. Elsa Utke now.
1: Oh, I'll use your phone.
0: And maybe you could drive me to my own house then. It's on the way into town.
1: Well, I'd be very happy to.
0: Thank you.
1: I'd better phone. The garage car arrives, and pretty soon we're driving Elsa Utke to her dingy little house. Good night, thank you, etc. We drive away, but she disturbs me. A fine-looking woman, educated and alone. A widow. A mine accident, explosion, cave-in. In any case, Barney, her husband, is dead, and it's sort of too bad. We're lucky. We get a decent room in the little hotel in town. In the morning, Simon and I are at the tipple of Great Turk No. 3 mine, passing out hot lunches and propaganda in the rain and black mud to thankful miners and to some silent and suspicious ones. Here you are, friend. Compliments of the Friends of American Mine Workers.
3: Mass meeting tonight in Workman's Hall, 8 o'clock. Notice inside the box.
4: Come on, man. Talkative guys, aren't they?
1: Give them credit. They know we must have an angle handing out free lunches.
4: All right, let's try this big clown.
1: Good morning, friend. Oh, hi, Utke.
5: Hello.
2: Hello! You broke a
3: box.
4: Come on, Matt. Talkative guys, aren't they?
1: Give them credit. They know we must have an angle handing out free lunches.
4: All right, let's try this big clown.
1: Good morning, friend. Oh, hi, Utke.
5: Hello.
2: Hello. You broke an automobile, fella. Hello, hello.
1: This is my partner, Simon Horvath. Mr.

0: like a horse. My Elsa gonna bring me hot soup anyhow, maybe.
1: Well, this hot lunch is no maybe. Warm you up for the fight on our hands.
0: Fight?
1: In there and win, Miner.
2: Mass meeting tonight. Workman's Hall at 8.
1: The full dope is inside the box.
0: I'd be there, sure. But no fight, you hear?
1: That's the only way to get what's coming to you.
0: Sure, fight. Get knocked on head, get killed. Like Barney. Like my boy. No! No!
3: Now here comes that dame we took home last night.
2: You mean Elsa Utke?
3: So she's got a fancy face and can talk, so what? She's too smart. Let's go.
1: Don't forget the meeting, Utke!
4: You've been on strike for 5 weeks now. And what are you settling for?
1: 6 lousy pennies a load. Go back to work for that, and you're selling your American birthright for that well-known mess of pottage. Sign up with the Friends of American Miners, and we'll get you 3 times that. 3 times!
0: How we know this?
1: You're out of order, Utke.
0: You out of line! We're the workers! We satisfy!
3: This guy Utke's gonna be trouble, Matt.
0: Who are you anyhow? Who you come tell us what to do, huh?
1: We're your friends! If you can't fight for your rights, we're here to line you up in a real organization with teeth.
0: We don't want different union. We want peace. No more strike. Go back to work. Make living. Men?
1: That's what we want. Men, I beg of you, think it over. See it our way and fight.
0: I lose my boy in riot like that. In mine fight. Enough fight.
1: On bended knee, men. On bended knee for your own good. That's all, men. God bless you.
0: Men, you stay a while. I like to talk to you good.
3: He's trouble,
2: but he's important. He's their spokesman.
3: He's liable to have a serious accident one of these nights.
2: Look, comrade, let me handle Utke, okay? Lawrence?
5: Yes?
2: This is Freeman.
5: I know. Go ahead. Wait. Where are you?
2: Telephone booth in the hotel lobby here. Graham Going up ahead. At the mass meeting tonight. Somebody's coming. I'll call later. So long.
6: Matt?
2: Hello, Simon.
3: What you doing in the phone booth there, Svedek?
2: Can't I telephone?
3: Can't you telephone from upstairs in the room?
2: No.
3: No?
2: Look, the party doesn't have to go on my dates with me, does it?
3: What's her name, dame?
2: Elsa. Elsa Utke. I'm going out with her tonight. Okay?
3: You better get started. It's pretty late.
2: I'm on my way.
3: I'm going that way. I'll drive you over.
2: It isn't far. I'll walk.
3: It's pouring.
2: Isn't there a taxi service in town?
3: Svedek, you rich or something. I'll drive you over.
2: All right, fine. Thanks a lot. Fine.

0: seat. Please be home. Be home.
1: Well, Matt, you standing up?
2: Jose, she must be getting dressed.
1: It's pretty late already.
0: Please be home. Be home.

0: Coming.
1: I can't explain, but I have to use your telephone.
0: Oh, you're welcome to it, of course. There.
1: Well, do you mind? It's rather private.
0: Oh, I'll wait in the next room.
1: Long distance, please.
2: Hello?
1: Lawrence?
2: Lawrence.
1: Freeman again. I'm calling from a private telephone now.
2: Go on.
1: Look, there's a miner down here, sort of the head man with the boys. Lost his son in one mine riot and doesn't want any more violence. He wants the men to go back to work, and my sidekick doesn't like it.
2: Simon Horvath, that is, huh?
1: Yeah. I don't know if I can keep him under control.
2: You think he might knock off this miner?
1: I don't know.
2: I'll start for Kirkton right away. So long.
1: All right, Elsa, you can come in now.
0: Well, that didn't take long. Is anything the matter? You looked like bad news when you knocked at the door.
1: Well, yes.
0: Should I be sympathetic?
1: No, not at all. Thanks for letting me use your telephone. Good night, Mrs. Yuki.
0: Oh, wait.
1: Waiting.
0: Why did you ask to use my telephone?
1: I needed a private wire.
0: There are other private phones. Why mine?
1: Why?
0: Yes.
1: Now, let's say I made a cheap boast. Let's say that I pretended to my partner that I had a date with you.
0: A date with me?
1: That's what I told him.
0: Why?
1: Private reasons.
0: What if...
1: It probably means more than I meant it to when I said it.
0: That's rather involved, isn't it?
1: Well, that's because I'm rather involved.
0: Whatever that means.
1: Elsa.
0: Elsa?
1: Don't you get involved.
0: Now I know what you mean.
1: Maybe it's blunt, my saying it, and vain, but...
0: No, it isn't blunt or vain. Just kind.
1: From someone from whom you didn't expect much human feeling?
0: I just felt you were here to make trouble. The last time you people came here, you started a riot. My husband was killed. It was murder. Nothing less. They did it so that they could say company strong-armed men did it. They were communists.
1: And you think I'm a communist?
0: Deny it if you like. You Reds always deny it.
1: And there's no use in my denying it, is there?
3: Elsa! Elsa!
0: You shouldn't be here. He despises your kind.
3: Elsa, I go by mass meeting now. Miners, we talk...
1: Hello, Wiki.
3: Elsa, what this fellow does in my Barney's house?
0: He's in some sort of trouble, Papa. He wanted to use the telephone.
3: What this communist do in my son Barney's house? Is this for he kill Barney? So he come into Barney's house, monkey Barney's wife, huh?
0: Papa, he didn't kill Barney.
3: Communist, same like other fellows, same thing.
0: Papa, please.
3: You sneak fellow. You dirty communist. I show you.
4: Wiki, stop. No.
0: Papa, let him go. Let him go.
4: You're joking me. No.
3: I show you. I give you a big hello, huh?
0: Papa, let him go.
3: You let me go.
1: Elsa.
3: I make a mistake. A mistake. I hit her.
1: Get me a glass of water, Utke. Come on. Get on it.
3: Yeah. I make a mistake. I get water.
1: Elsa.
3: Yeah.
1: Elsa.
0: It's all right.
1: Just lie here a moment. Utke jarred you with his elbow. He didn't mean to.
0: I'm all right.
1: Well, just take it easy a while.
3: How she is, huh? How she look now, huh?
1: Let's have the water.
3: Elsa, I don't know how it happens.
0: I'm fine, Papa.
1: Sure?
0: Just help me up a little, please.
1: Arm around my shoulder. So. That's it, does it? Now sit here.
0: Thank you.
3: It was accident, Elsa. I'm sorry.
0: Of course, Papa.
3: I'm sorry.
0: Forget about it.
3: You let me go meeting now.
0: Of course. What meeting?
3: I call meeting again. I talk to the men. They got to go back to work. I make them. I holler at them good tonight. You see.
0: Good luck, Papa.
3: Oh, I don't know. I try hard. I don't know.
0: Don't worry, Papa. Go to the meeting.
3: Yeah. I go. All right.
1: And I'd better go, too.
0: I'm sorry there was a scene.
1: Well, thanks for interfering when you did.
0: He wouldn't really have hurt you.
1: He was making pretty nice progress. So thanks. Goodbye. Shall I get that for you?
0: No, I'm fine now. Hello?
5: It's very important for me to locate Stanley Utke. Is he there?
0: No. He just left for Workman's Hall for a mass meeting. Who's this? Hello? Who is it? Hello? Doesn't matter. I know who it is. It's your fine friend.
1: My friend? You told him Utke went to the hall.
0: Did I? I don't remember. Yes, maybe I did.
1: I've got to go after him.
0: Why?
1: Never mind. I've just got to go after him.
0: Matt.
1: Yeah?
0: Be careful.
1: I slog across the black sticky fields in a dreary downpour toward Workman's Hall. If Simon Horvath is looking for Big Stan Utke, he means no good. And I don't know how many of his goons have been standing by. The lights of the hall begin to glow dimly through the rain. Has Utke arrived there yet? Utke. He hasn't arrived, but the goon squad has. Sure as brass knuckles, sure as sandbags. I start running and almost pitch headlong into a battle in the dark.
6: Horvath! Haul off! Cut it out! You're making a mistake!
1: Something hits me in the mouth and I go down, tasting blood. Heavy milling feet stamp over me. Then I hear another voice from the direction of the hall. The miners pour across the field and fall upon Simon Horvath's goon men. And I crawl out of there while the getting is good. I'm taping up my wounds in our hotel room when Simon Horvath comes in. The comrade is quite a mess. Quite a mess. You're a sorry sight, Simon.
7: Shut up.
1: I told you I'd take care of Utke. Why did you have to step in and foul things up?
7: Because you weren't taking care of Utke, that's why.
1: I'd been working on him, making him see things our way.
7: Yeah?
1: I was talking to him tonight, just before you called Elsa's house.
7: You were?
1: Yes, I was. Check with Elsa, if you want to.
7: Will she talk to a communist?
1: Look, I had Utke convinced that the men should stay out. He was going to the hall tonight to tell him it was a fight to the finish.
7: You're a liar.
1: I'm a liar? Let's see if I'm a liar. Hello? Operator? It's a big and a dangerous bluff. I'm counting on Elsa Utke's wit and her need to believe in somebody, even somebody she thinks may be a Red. And then her voice is on the wire and the bluff is on.
8: Hello?
1: Elsa, this is Matt Svedek.
8: Oh.
1: How is Mr. Utke?
8: Oh, badly beaten up. I've just come back from the emergency clinic.
1: Will he be all right?
8: Yes.
1: Elsa, there's a man here with me who doesn't believe that I had Utke convinced that the miners should stay out on strike. Will you correct him?
8: Your communist friend?
1: Yes.
8: Put him on.
1: Comrade.
7: Hello? Hello?
8: What you're... comrade says is true.
7: Okay.
8: Let me speak to him again.
7: He wants to speak to you again.
1: Elsa?
8: I lied for you.
1: Thanks.
8: Somehow I think you are not really one of them. That someday you will see the truth and leave them. I hope so. That is why I lied for you. Goodbye, Matt.
1: Well, that's it, comrade. You're in trouble.
7: I was doing my job. What do you mean, in trouble?
1: You've made a martyr out of Utke. You've turned him against us again. The men will go back to work for his sake now. Nice work, comrade.
7: Look, Matt, we're pretty good friends, aren't we?
1: The party comes first.
7: Yeah, I know, sure, but...
1: I'll have to turn you in for party discipline.
7: Matt, look at it.
1: Sorry, comrade. The next morning, sure enough, the men go back to work. And Simon and I sneak out of town, go back. And comrade Simon Horvath faces the grim party discipline. I claim that victory. Horvath and I sneak out of the hotel one at a time, afraid even to call a taxi. Alone, I hit the wet highway. I hear Elsa Utke's warm Slavic voice again.
8: I lied for you.
1: And I feel good again. And then I hear...
8: Goodbye, Matt.
1: And that hurts. Goodbye. But that's how it is. And that's how it will always be. As long as I'm a communist for the FBI. I walk alone.

This is Dana Andrews. The story you've just heard is based on notes from the files of Matt Svedek, FBI undercover man. Names have been changed and events modified for obvious reasons.

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0: Sylvia.
1: Yes, Mickey.
0: How do you call your lover boy?
1: Come here, lover boy.
0: And if he doesn't answer?
1: Oh, lover boy.
0: And if he still doesn't answer?
1: I simply say...

0: Welcome to In the News on Chris. I'm Jim McPherson, and today I'll be reading from the May 2nd, 2026 edition of The Economist. On the cover, we have a picture of an oil tanker, but it's not at sea, it's in the clouds. It's an artist's rendition. Still in La La Land is the headline, and this has been inspired by the lead story in the leader section, which we'll get to in just a few moments. But first, let's delve into the world this week, politics. The United Arab Emirates said that it was leaving OPEC after nearly 60 years as a member. The UAE has long resented the quotas on output that the oil cartel imposes to keep prices stable and preferably high, and has regularly broken them. However, the Emirates is unlikely to be able to ramp up production or exports in the short term. The decision highlights a deepening rift with Saudi Arabia, OPEC's biggest exporter. It also underscores the tensions among Gulf countries that have intensified as a result of the Iran war. Diplomatic efforts stalled between Iran and America to find a deal to end their conflict. Donald Trump canceled a trip by his peripatetic envoys, Steve Witkoff and Jared Kushner, to Islamabad for more talks. Iran put forward a new proposal to end the conflict and reopen the Strait of Hormuz, which would leave negotiations over the country's nuclear program to a later date. America rejected the idea. America said Iran maintained their blockades of the strait. In a social media post, Mr. Trump said that Iran, quote, better get smart soon, unquote. Mali's defense minister was killed in an apparent suicide attack as militants from JNIM, the Sahel's dominant jihadist network, and ethnic Tuareg separatists staged coordinated assaults on military targets across the country. The attacks weakened the grip of the military junta that has ruled Mali since a coup in 2021 and raised doubts about the capacity of the Russian mercenaries it has hired for protection. A commission appointed by Tanzania's president concluded that over 500 people were killed in violence around the election last October. It blamed the deaths on trained agitators supported by outside forces. Human rights groups and the opposition reckon the real number is far higher and that most victims were killed by security forces. Romania's Social Democrats decided to team up with the Alliance for the Union of Romanians to try to bring down the government with a motion of no confidence. The Social Democrats recently pulled out of the centrist government coalition led by Ili Bolajan, the prime minister, claiming his austerity measures had gone too far. The party's alliance with the hard-right AUR has raised eyebrows in Europe. The AUR is Eurosceptic and wants to enlarge Romania by creating a union with Moldova. In Britain, a bill to legalize assisted dying failed to pass Parliament after it was obstructed in the House of Lords and ran out of time. More than 1,200 amendments were added in the Lords, 800 of which were introduced by just 7 members of the chamber who opposed the legislation. Supporters of the Act intended to reintroduce the bill in the House of Commons, which the Lords will not be able to block for a second time. 2 Jewish men were stabbed and wounded in Golders Green, a London neighborhood where around half the residents identify as Jewish. The assailant was arrested. It was the most serious episode in a recent spate of anti-Semitic attacks in the capital. The police are treating it as a terrorist incident. Shortly before the stabbings, a memorial wall in Golders Green was set ablaze. Claudia Sheinbaum, Mexico's president, told the American government that her country's, quote, constitution and national security law, unquote, must be respected in any coordinated security operation. 2 Americans who reportedly worked for the CIA died in a car crash recently following an anti-drug raid in Chihuahua. Mexico's federal government hadn't known about their operation. Meanwhile, America's Justice Department charged the government of Sinaloa State and 9 current and former Mexican officials with conspiring with the Sinaloa gang to import drugs. In Brazil, the Senate rejected the nomination of a judge to sit on the Supreme Court. It was a stinging defeat for Luiz Inácio Lula da Silva, who is the first president in over a century to have his nominee to the court blocked. A bomb on the Pan-American Highway in southern Colombia killed at least 20 people, the worst attack on civilians in decades. The leftist government offered a record reward for the leader of a dissident group of former FARC rebels suspected of being behind the bombing. The incident thrusts the issue of security into the presidential election, the first round of which is on May 31st. The Argentine government said that it would like to initiate negotiations with Britain over the Falkland Islands. This came after a leaked memo from the Pentagon suggested that America was preparing to drop its support for Britain's sovereignty of the islands in retaliation for not supporting the Iran war. The British government reiterated that sovereignty was a matter for Britain and the islands' right to self-determination is paramount. Mark Carney announced the creation of Canada's first sovereign wealth fund. The Prime Minister said money from the fund would be invested in infrastructure, such as pipelines and nuclear projects, though at Canadian dollar $25 billion, approximately $18 billion U.S. dollars, it will be tiny compared with similar entities in the Middle East and Norway, which has the world's largest sovereign wealth fund, worth $2 trillion. A 31-year-old man was charged with trying to assassinate Donald Trump, the third attempt on his life within 2 years. The gunman rushed past security at the annual White House Correspondents Association dinner that is attended by senior politicians and the media elite. The suspect traveled from his home in Los Angeles via Chicago and checked into the same hotel in Washington that was hosting the dinner, reportedly concealing 2 guns and knives. The state visit of King Charles to America went ahead, despite concerns over security after the assassination attempt. The King's trip came amid Mr. Trump's annoyance at Britain's lack of support for the Iran war, but the president spoke warmly of America's ally, saying that, quote, "Americans have had no closer friends than the British," unquote. The Supreme Court struck down Louisiana's new congressional district boundaries, which were designed to create another black majority seat. The court said this was racial gerrymandering, but it upheld the broader constitutionality of the Voting Rights Act, legislation that protects minority voting rights. The court's liberal justices dissented, arguing that the ruling would eviscerate the spirit of the act. Meanwhile, Florida's legislature approved a new district map that could give the Republicans 4 more seats in the congressional midterms. The uneasy truce between Afghanistan and Pakistan seemed to be in jeopardy after the Taliban government in Kabul accused Pakistan of attacking a university in the border province of Kunar. Pakistan denied it had targeted a university, describing the claim as fake news. It is the first allegation from either side of breaking the truce since China hosted talks in early April. Sebastian Sawi of Kenya became the first person to run a marathon under 2 hours in race conditions. Mr. Sawi's finishing time at the London Marathon was 1 hour, 59 minutes, and 30 seconds. Eliud Kipchoge was the first person to run under 2 hours with a time of 1 hour, 59 minutes, and 40 seconds, but the event in 2019 was specifically tailored for him to achieve that aim. The winning time at the first modern marathon in 1896 was 2 hours, 58 minutes, and 50 seconds, and that was over 25 miles, not 26. Let us remain in the May 2, 2026 edition of The Economist and move on to the World This Week business. The Federal Reserve kept interest rates on hold, pointing to the possibility of higher inflation from surging energy costs. It was Jerome Powell's last meeting as chairman. The Senate Banking Committee approved the appointment of Kevin Warsh as his replacement shortly before the end of the Fed's meeting. Mr. Powell will remain at the central bank as a governor. In his final press conference, he warned of the threat from Donald Trump's legal assaults to the independence of the Fed. The Justice Department has announced that it is dropping its investigation into Mr. Powell, though one official has suggested the case could be reopened. The American economy grew by 2% in the first quarter at an annualized rate. That was slightly below market expectations, but better than the 0.5% increase in GDP recorded in the fourth quarter of 2025. The Bank of Japan also met and made no changes to interest rates, though three of the board's nine members voted for an increase. Uida Kazuo, the governor, said the bank was still pondering the implications for inflation from the Middle East conflict. Markets think it will lift rates in June. The European Central Bank and Bank of England followed suit and left their benchmark rates unchanged. The Eurozone's annual inflation rate jumped sharply in April to 3%. The British bank noted that consumer price inflation in the United Kingdom had increased to 3.3%, would probably be higher later in the year as the effects of higher energy prices pass through, and that there was a, quote, risk of material second-round effects in price and wage setting, unquote. Alphabet's revenue from Google Cloud rose by 63% in the latest quarter year-on-year. Investors were also delighted by earnings reports from Amazon and Microsoft. But Meta's results struck a sour note when it signaled a much larger rise in spending on AI than markets had expected. Meta is planning to slash 10% of its workforce in order to run the company, quote, more efficiently, unquote, with AI. China took Meta by surprise by ordering the company to unwind its takeover of Manus, a developer of AI agents. Manus was founded in China and has moved its base to Singapore, but China says it will not allow foreign investment in the firm. Meta is already busily integrating Manus software into its platforms. Kohn agreed to buy TK Elevator for 29.4 billion euros, approximately $34.4 billion, in a deal that will create the world's largest maker of lifts if it passes antitrust security. The combination of the Finnish and German companies is one of Europe's biggest takeovers in years. Oil prices climbed again as markets worried that the Strait of Hormuz might not reopen soon. Brent crude reached $125 a barrel before paring back. Meanwhile, big oil companies began reporting their earnings from the first quarter, which includes the start of the war. BP's headline profit of $3.2 billion was its best in a quarter for 3 years. Meg O'Neill, BP's new boss, warned governments not to impose new windfall taxes on oil profits, which would deter future investment. Total Energy's net profit rose by 29% year-on-year to $5.4 billion. Investors cheered Intel's latest earnings. Although the chipmaker reported a quarterly loss because of spending on restructuring, revenue from its data center business was up 22% year-on-year, and the company's forecast for the current quarter beat expectations. Intel's stock surged. It was up by 140% since the start of the year. That sparked a rally in the shares of other chip makers. Samsung's operating profit for the quarter was more than it made in all of 2025. Rising stocks of Asian chip makers helped propel the MSCI Emerging Market Index, which is made up of the shares of large companies in 24 developing economies, to a record high. The index has bounced back from a sharp fall at the start of the Iran war. Three chip makers, Samsung, SK Hynix, and TSMC account for nearly half its gains. Elon Musk appeared in court to argue his case that OpenAI has broken a commitment to remain a charity by setting up a for-profit arm. Mr. Musk helped found OpenAI and said it is, quote, not okay to steal a charity, unquote. OpenAI claims no records exist of promises made about its future and that Mr. Musk now competes with his own AI service, xAI. If Mr. Musk wins the trial, OpenAI may have to undo its restructuring. The Pentagon has turned to Google's Gemini AI for help in classified work. The contract says the Pentagon will use Gemini for, quote, any lawful government purpose, unquote, and includes a clause suggesting that it won't be used for mass surveillance or autonomous weapons without human control. Around 600 employees at Google signed a letter asking the company not to allow the technology to be used on classified workloads. The management responded by saying that it was proud to work with the armed forces. Japan Airlines announced that it will use humanoid robots for baggage handling at Tokyo's Haneda Airport. Due to an aging workforce, the company said there were not enough human baggage handlers. The robots will perform some strenuous tasks, it said, but humans will still be around to oversee safety. Other airports are also experimenting with new technologies. Gatwick has been trying out autonomous wheelchairs to cart infirmed passengers around. On to the Leaders section, which inspired the cover of the May 2, 2026 edition of The Economist. Oil markets are still in la-la land. Prices have risen sharply. Unfortunately, they still have further to go. Someone was sniffing the butane. Energy experts have long warned that the war in Iran was causing the biggest oil supply shock in history. The closure of the Strait of Hormuz shut in 14 million barrels a day of oil. To destroy that much demand, they said, the price of Brent crude should be more than double its pre-war level, at well over $150 a barrel. But oil traders were in a stupor. As recently as April 17th, prices were below $90 a barrel. Over the past week, on talk of renewed fighting, they have been waking up. On April 30th, prices spiked above $125. Unfortunately, as bad as things are, the disconnect with reality endures. Not only may spot prices have further to climb, but the oil futures market, in which speculators bet on where the oil price is going, says prices may fall every month for the rest of the year, ending 2026 at about $88. That implies most of this shock will soon be reversed. If so, traders must believe three things are true: that America and Iran will soon strike a peace deal, that their agreement will reopen Hormuz, and that, soon after the strait is clear, petrol and jet fuel will once again be plentiful. All those are in doubt. One thing everybody should be able to agree on is that for the strait to stay shut would be a disaster. At the start of the war, lots of oil was in stocks or tankers at sea. But the ships that passed through Hormuz before the conflict had all docked by April 20th. Oil stocks will soon be at their lowest since satellite tracking began in 2018. Volumes of petrol, diesel, and jet fuel at sea are already so low that gaps in supply will be inevitable. And in America, petrol demand is about to surge as the summer tempts people to get in their cars and drive. Everybody should also acknowledge the stakes. Asia's petrochemical industry has already idled capacity. Since the war, prices of diesel and jet fuel have doubled in Asia and more than doubled in Europe. Unlike stock markets, where bubbles can be sustained by animal spirits alone, the price of oil is tethered to the economy at petrol pumps, docks, and airports. If supply falls short of demand, prices must rise to bring about balance. There are already reports of barrels of diesel selling for $600. Good cheer cannot supplant reality. The case for optimism is obvious. Donald Trump's wild posting signals not just that he is rudderless, but also that he will step in whenever oil prices rise too high. Iran's economy is broken. It urgently needs cash, which means it too will want a deal. If an impasse brings ruin to both sides, it will end. The Economist is loath to second-guess those who have the facts to hand and billions of dollars at stake. However, markets have a poor record of pricing geopolitical risk, and with oil, they struggle to assess the complexities of the physical trade. Even if a deal is in both countries' interest, it could be hard to nail down. Each side may be underestimating the other. Mr. Trump seems to think that he holds all the cards, but Iran has endured long disruptions to its oil exports before, at the onset of Mr. Trump's maximum pressure sanctions campaign in 2018. Iran is not a democracy, and the regime can survive while its people suffer. It has an incentive to hold out in the hope of a good offer for as long as it can. Mr. Trump can resume the bombing, but that is as likely to delay a deal as to catalyze one. Likewise, with midterm elections looming in America, Iran's leaders may think that Mr. Trump cannot tolerate a high oil price. Yet Mr. Trump is selfish. He may try to constrain price rises at home by limiting exports of refined products. The midterms are already lost, in the House at least, he may think. He is surely less bothered about the careers of Republican politicians than his own humiliation if he strikes a nuclear deal with Iran that looks worse than Barack Obama's in 2015. His latest signal to Iran is that he is hunkering down for a long blockade. Even if a deal is struck, the strait may not completely reopen. For one thing, the fearsome details of a nuclear pact will take months to negotiate. Now that Iran has discovered that it has leverage, it may be tempted to apply pressure with threats to close the strait again. And threats can lead to attacks. Perhaps Mr. Trump will put the eradication of the nuclear program before the complete reopening of the strait. After all, America is an energy exporter. Supposing that America agreed to let Iran treat Hormuz as a toll gate, what then? And even if the strait is open in principle, getting fuel into fuel tanks in practice will remain vulnerable to many unknowable delays. You can expect a rush of oil as waiting tankers escape fully laden into the Indian Ocean, but for empty tankers to return to the Persian Gulf will be more complicated. Many will have taken up bookings on other routes. The strait will need demining, which could take months. Insurance rates could be prohibitive, so governments may need to organize a scheme to cover extreme risks. Shutting down production could have damaged oil wells. Restoring output will also take time. Partially mothballed refineries won't immediately return to full capacity. The world is only starting to get to grips with what may lie ahead. Central banks may soon face the second inflationary shock of the decade after the COVID-19 pandemic. In Asia, many governments have already taken drastic measures, such as shortening the working week. Europe's governments will also have to change gear. So far, they have focused on supporting consumer demand. They may have to deal with demand destruction. And, given the possibility of shortages of diesel and jet fuel, plan to protect food delivery and vital services. Bullish investors could be in for a nasty shock, too. The recovery from COVID, Europe's adaptation to the loss of most Russian gas, and Mr. Trump's moderation of his tariffs have all led traders to trust that things always work themselves out. Amid strong corporate profits in America, it may seem as if the world economy can bear any shock, and that Mr. Trump will obviously back down before a catastrophe. The pain of a scenario that oil analysts have feared for decades is approaching. It will not be pretty. Get ready. Next up, from the May 2nd edition of The Economist, how Kevin Warsh could save the Federal Reserve. It is no secret that Kevin Warsh has long coveted the chairmanship of the Federal Reserve. He has, at last, achieved his goal. The Department of Justice said on April 24th that it would drop its criminal investigation into Jerome Powell, the current chairman, a step a swing vote senator had demanded before advancing Mr. Warsh's nomination. The new man is now all but certain to be confirmed. The press conference Mr. Powell gave on April 29th should be his last in that role. Mr. Warsh was not the Economist's preferred choice to become the world's most important central banker. In chasing the job, he changed from a long-time inflation hawk to a rate-cutting dove. He is not as wonkish as Chris Waller, another erstwhile candidate, has little training in economics, and has for over a decade made over-egged and analytically hazy criticisms of the central bank, building a manifesto for the chairmanship that lacks rigor. Sometimes, too, he has behaved cynically. In his confirmation hearing on April 21st, he conspicuously refused to rebut the lie that the presidential election in 2020 was stolen from Donald Trump. Yet none of that will determine where Mr. Warsh ranks in the pantheon of America's central bankers. The real test is how he deals with Mr. Trump. The president's demands for lower interest rates, despite 5 years of above-target inflation, mean that the Fed is facing its greatest crisis in 50 years. Mr. Warsh once gave a speech entitled An Ode to Independence, and at his hearing emphasized the importance of the bank's credibility. If, in office, he withstands the president and steers the bank to safer waters, he could count as one of the greats. The first test of his mettle will come almost immediately. The spike in oil prices and the resilience of the labor market have undermined the case for lower rates that it was possible to make at the start of the year. Mr. Warsh would have a hard time persuading other rate setters to loosen monetary policy and, despite their traditional deference to the chair, he has only one vote out of 12. He might use his colleagues as cover when explaining to Mr. Trump why rates have not fallen, but will have to deftly avoid inviting further attempts to boot them out of office. Mr. Warsh has wisely distanced himself from a mega plan to purge the presidents of the regional Fed banks, five of whom vote on monetary policy at any one time. Mr. Warsh will need allies at the Fed if he is to pursue his reform agenda. He wants the central bank to shrink its balance sheet, to talk less in public about the future path of interest rates, and to look at a wider range of data. He calls that regime change, but his ideas are hardly radical. The Bank of England, for example, is midway through a balance sheet rethink. It's easier to imagine Mr. Warsh achieving this if he is surrounded by technocratic colleagues. Much rides on a Supreme Court case over Mr. Trump's attempt to sack Lisa Cook, a Fed governor, for alleged improprieties in old mortgage documents. The irony is that the moment looks made for the Kevin Warsh who existed before he had to persuade Mr. Trump to appoint him. He would be an inflation hawk in an inflationary era and a true believer in central bank independence during an attack by the executive, as well as a skeptic of big balance sheets after an era of free money. We hope that is the Kevin Warsh who turns up for work at the Fed in May. And that's all the time for readings from the May 2nd, 2026 edition of The Economist. Thanks for listening. Have a great day.
1: Hello, and welcome to the Magazine Rack. I'm Chris. I'm Barbara Flynn, and today I'll be reading from the Smithsonian Magazine, April-May 2026. And the first article is entitled, The Fox Family of Mount Rainier. And this article is by Jenny Rothenberg Gritz. You never forget your first glimpse of a Cascade Red Fox. For a wildlife photographer, Gretchen K. Stewart, it happened in 2020, while she was driving up the slope of Washington State Mount Rainier. As soon as she spotted the bundle of fur on a snowbank, she said, I knew it wasn't a normal fox. The animal's coat was pale, tawny, and extraordinarily bushy. She looked so different and so beautiful. I instantly fell in love, and I photographed her. But I was like, what is this fox? An online fox hunt revealed very little information. This one short write-up said she could find was on the website, the Cascades Carnivore Project, a nonprofit founded and directed by the wildlife biologist Jocelyn Atkins. A photo made clear that the animal Stuart had seen was a Cascade red fox. Somewhat confusingly, these animals aren't always red. Their name simply indicates that they're a subspecies of the standard red fox that lives in the lowlands. Only about 50 Cascade red foxes have been identified, all of them on or around Mount Rainier, or nearby Mount Adams. Even Atkins, who had been working to protect them since 1999, had rarely spotted one in the wild. Jocelyn told me, "We really only see them on our trail cameras, if we're lucky," recalls Stuart, who took those words as a challenge. She just laughed at me. "Aha, good luck." She didn't think I would find them. But I found another individual that summer and the following year. I found another too. I became obsessed. Conservationists usually don't worry about foxes. These adaptable animals in the same family as dogs and wolves live on every continent other than Antarctica. The ancestors of North America's foxes are thought to have crossed the Bering Land Bridge from Asia, just as early as humans likely did. But during an ice age that ended 11,000 years ago, these foxes became isolated in separate populations. Some stayed in the lowlands and became the ancestors of ordinary red foxes that amble through humans likely did. But during an ice age that ended 11,000 years ago, these foxes became isolated in separate populations. Some stayed in the lowlands and became the ancestors of ordinary red foxes.

They're becoming inbred. Really, they have a lot of threats that they face. Some of the most dire threats come from humans. Foxes spend 3 to 4 months raising their kits in dens, sheltered sites, sometimes close to human communities, where food is more plentiful. In June 2025, Stewart was excited to come across a Cascade red fox den at a ski resort. But she noticed right away that the location had many hazards. Indeed, the father ended up being hit by a car. Other members of the family died, apparently after ingesting rodenticide, which ski resorts often use to prevent deer mouse infestations. Atkins says the Washington state government has been working with resorts to minimize such hazards, but they're impossible to eliminate completely. People want to ski, Atkins said. That is a challenge for wildlife, as is a road, as is climate change. About a month after the dispiriting news about the ski resort den, Stewart got a call from Mount Rainier National Park. A volunteer had found another Cascade red fox den with three kits, one male and two female. Although Stewart is a photographer, not a scientist, researchers and park rangers knew that she had a special history with the famously elusive creatures. A few years earlier, she had partnered with the Cascades Carnivore Project on a public awareness campaign, which helped persuade Washington State to list the Cascade red fox as endangered in 2022. When Stewart arrived at the new den, she realized she knew the mother. She'd even given the female fox a name, Shadow. Atkins, a wildlife biologist, said, "I always thought of foxes as not being identifiable as individuals. With a tiger or a leopard, you can identify it by its spots or stripes." But Gretchen was looking at subtler things. He was able to say, for instance, that one has a notch in its ear. Then we could look at the camera traps and say, "That red fox we saw yesterday is the same one, or it's different." We could get a better sense of how many there are across the population. The new den was a sloping piece of land around several big trees. Its main access points were drainage tunnels under a trail. But the foxes built their own tunnels, which allowed them to pop up all over the place. But during Stewart's first hour at the site, she watched tourists thronging around the fox family. At one point, the mother tried to bring a meal to her kids, and she was so spooked by the crowds that she ran off without making the delivery. When Stewart reported this to park officials, they swiftly barricaded the area and assigned volunteers to take turns guarding access points from 5 a.m. to 9 p.m. For the next few months, Stewart was the only person granted access to the den site. She spent long hours sitting behind a blind looking for other foxes and taking photos and jotting down copious notes, documenting how Cascade foxes raise their kits in a den. "When I'm living out of my van up on the mountain, my sleep schedule adjusts to sunrise and sunset," Stewart said. "I was so anxious to be with the foxes that I didn't want to waste time heating up coffee, so I would just have cold coffee. I ate a lot of snacky stuff, bananas, oranges, apples, granola bars, bread with hummus, and I would just sit and watch and wait. Male foxes are involved in raising and feeding their kits, and Stewart soon realized she knew the father, too. She'd seen him a year earlier out in the backcountry and named him Crag because he was so good at scaling the mountains. He's got a bigger white portion on his tail, and he's got longer legs than a lot of the others." Stewart watched Crag make meal deliveries to his offspring. He brought the kits a long-tailed weasel, and that was pretty surprising because long-tailed weasels are vicious. But this dad was a fierce hunter. The kits didn't eat the weasel. They just played tug-of-war with it. The funny thing was, the dad was insisting that the kits play with the weasel. They would play with it for a while, and then they'd drop it and start playing with each other. He would go and pick it up and bring it back to them, and they would keep playing with it. Why was the father so enthusiastic about this morbid version of Pop Goes the Weasel?

0: weasel. Parents who encourage their kids to play with dead animals are generally teaching them to hunt, though a weasel seemed like an unusual choice, because foxes don't eat them. Maybe a weasel was the dad's favorite childhood toy, Stuart speculates. I wish I could read their minds. The mother and father took turns bringing food, but every now and then, Stuart got to see the whole family of five together. One time, the mom was with the kids, and all of a sudden, she ran up the slope and scrunched down really quickly. I looked, and there was the dad. She was being really submissive, kind of rolling around, and he was just sitting there. The kids got all excited and ran over to him. Stuart hopes she'll be able to observe another den at the same site next year. Atkins said Stuart's work is a testament to how a photographer can integrate into a research project. There's only so much we can do, she says of her science team. We don't spend hours and days at dens. We're covering a bigger geographic scope, endlessly collecting scat and setting cameras across the landscape, trying to find out how many Cascade red foxes there are and what their genetic diversity is. I tromp through the woods at top speed checking camera stations, and Gretchen's like, God, you walk so fast. She has complete patience, and she always has her big lens. Now let's go on to another article, which is called The Founding Father. In Corsica, Pasquale Paoli helped lead his nation to independence and inspired Americans to fight for their own. And this article is by Anna Richards. In 1755, tensions were beginning to rise in the American colonies following the outbreak of the French and Indian War. Yet one of that year's most consequential developments for American independence happened on a Mediterranean island 4,000 miles away. After more than two decades of struggle, the Corsican people declared independence from their Genoese overlords, who had laid claim to the island for 500 years. Would-be revolutionaries in America soon found the situation in Corsica with interest. Colonial rabble-rousers were especially fired up by the exploits of Pasquale Paoli, chosen as the leader of independent Corsica. Particularly in the 1760s, Paoli became a media sensation in America, and inspired by this Paoli fever, patriots went on to name towns and even children after the great Corsican. In 1767, the New York Journal dubbed him the greatest man on earth. Paoli's name thus became a password for the colonies, and with good reason. By any measure, he was a courageous innovator. With his return to Corsica, the island became independent for the first time since the Middle Ages, and he even helped push through a constitution, likely the first ever written down. In groundbreaking fashion, Paoli's constitution separated powers into executive and legislative branches and allowed male citizens above the age of 25 to elect representatives, regardless of race and whether they own property. A woman could even vote as long as she was over 25 and single or a widow. As Paoli declared in the preamble, Corsica's new government now legitimately master of itself, having reconquered its liberty, would ensure the happiness of the nation. Before independence, says Marc-Andrea Parot, a historian at the University of Corsica, eager American patriots latched onto Paoli. He was a symbol, a small fish fighting an entire empire. Outside the island itself, little remains in public memory of the Corsican Revolution today. But Corsica's drive toward freedom proved a potent inspiration for independent efforts in the American colonies, stirring up revolutionary spirit among rebels. This small island had shown that a humble vassal state could throw off an empire and write its own rules, building its independence on a foundation of inherent universal ideals of equality. Corsica's strategic location between the Mediterranean, Tyrrhenian, and Ligurian seas had long attracted would-be conquerors. The Greeks arrived around 560 BC. Then the Carthaginians and Etruscans vied against the Greeks for the island for more than 300 years, before Corsica entered the Roman Empire's sphere of influence in 259 BC. After the fall of Rome, Corsica was briefly part of the Vandal Empire, beginning in 455, then came under the control of the Byzantine Empire early the next century, 534. The Lombards, under the direction of Charlemagne, took over in 774. During the ninth century, Corsica was subject of a number of Saracen invasions. The island then passed through the hands of the Pope and the Bishop of the city-state of Pisa, before falling in 1284 under the influence of the Maritime Republic of Genoa, which held the territory for nearly 500 years. When Paoli's father, Giacinto, was born at the end of the 17th century, Corsica autonomy must have been a distant memory. Yet, by the turn of the 18th century, discontent was rife and living conditions extremely poor, and Corsicans began to resent Genoese rule. Born in 1725, Paoli grew up in a land defined by rebellion. In 1729, Corsican peasants refused to pay taxes to Genoa after a poor harvest, and thus began the Corsican Revolution. Giacinto became one of its leaders in 1734. When Paoli was just 14, Giacinto went into exile and settled in Naples. Paoli went with his father, and in April 1755, at the age of 30, he returned to Corsica. In July of that year, leaders of the insurrection appointed him General Chef de la Nation. He then realized his father's dream of making Corsica an independent state, and perhaps most consequentially for his American followers, successfully enshrined the Corsican Constitution. A young James Boswell, the Scottish writer who became famous for his biography of Samuel Johnson, first wrote about Corsica during his grand tour of Europe, begun in 1764. He set out hoping to meet some of the most notable men of the age and secured audiences with two luminaries of French thought and literature, visiting Voltaire in France and Jean-Jacques Rousseau in Switzerland. Rousseau, an avowed admirer of the Corsican experiment, wrote Boswell a letter of recommendation to present to Paoli, which Boswell considered invaluable. In October 1765, a 24-year-old Boswell made for Corsica. He spent just a few days in Paoli's company and only a month or so in Corsica overall. Traveling about the island would have been slow and complicated. There were very few roads on Corsica at the time, but the freedom inscribed in the country's document inspired Boswell. He wrote a memoir of his trip, an account of Corsica, the journal of a tour to that island, and memoirs of Pasquale Paoli, which was published in London in 1768. The book presented a glowing account of Paoli, his constitution, the Corsican Revolution, and the island in general. It was a sympathetic, warmly propagandic portrait of people yearning to be free, while his depiction of Paoli was superlative and closely observed. As Boswell described their first meeting, "I had stood in the presence of many a prince, but I had never had such a trial as in the presence of Paoli. In consequence of his being in continual danger from treachery and assassination, he has formed a habit of studiously observing every new face. For 10 minutes we walked backward and forward through the room, hardly saying a word, while he looked at me with a steadfast, keen, and penetrating eye, as if he searched my very soul." The book proved a roaring success. In Britain it sold thousands of copies and became a bestseller. But its publication in the colony later that year, just 3 years after the Stamp Act was imposed, resonated all the more among a population chafing under British tax. American newspapers reported eagerly on events in Corsica. even quoting liberally from Boswell's memoir. But Corsica's independence was already slipping. On May 15, 1768, just 3 months after Boswell's account of Corsica was published, Louis XV of France annexed the island, and Paoli fled. Yet even while Paoli was on his back foot, support for him in the colonies seemed only to increase. Ebenezer McIntosh, one of the Boston-based leaders of the Stamp Act protests, perhaps the most famous for parading an effigy of a British tax collector through the streets, welcomed a son in 1769, naming him Pascal Paoli McIntosh, after his revolutionary hero. In the same year, an entrepreneur, inspired by Corsican independence, founded the General Paoli Tavern, around which it grew a town, today known as Paoli, Pennsylvania. In the century and a half that followed, towns named Paoli would appear in Oklahoma, Colorado, Indiana, and beyond. Benjamin Franklin offered enthusiastic praise for the rebellious spirit of the Corsicans, and lamented that France, while it boasts of enjoying freedom itself, would ruin Corsica for vindicating their common right to it. George Washington, too, stayed abreast of the developments from Corsica, thanks to Andrew Burnaby, the English travel writer, then serving as chaplain for the British mission in Livorno, Tuscany, who sent the future president news of the island, even reporting in one letter that the French common soldiers were deserting to Paoli in great numbers. Founding father John Hancock named one of his merchant ships the Paoli in 1769. The vogue for Paoli gave educated elites in the Western world a new way to envision political leadership, writes David A. Bell, a historian of France, in his 2020 book, Men on Horseback, The Power of Charisma in the Age of Revolution. For a brief moment in the 1760s and 1770s, Paoli stood out as one of the most revered and well-known figures in the Western world, and the most important exemplar, before George Washington, of a new and potent form of political charisma. But ideals require power in order to spread, and Corsica's strength was limited. Once French forces defeated Paoli's troops at the Battle of Ponte Nuovo in May 1769, Paoli fled to Britain in exile. Corsican independence after 14 short years was over. France's occupation of Corsica didn't dampen American interest in Paoli, including among the future founding fathers. In 1775, Alexander Hamilton and fellow students at King's College, later Columbia University, were part of a militia initially known as the Corsicans. And though the founding fathers didn't explicitly cite Paoli's constitution, they were using it as an inspiration. The American Constitution, written in 1787. It bears marked similarities to Paoli's 1775 document. Both were based on Enlightenment principles. Paoli, through his close collaboration with Matteo Buttafuoco, had even asked Rousseau to help draft the island's new laws, which the great thinker undertook, but didn't publish during his lifetime, and separated powers into executive and legislative branches, with representatives elected by a remarkably free vote for the period, enacting the will of the people. Of course, the Corsican struggle for independence was hardly over. In 1790, after the beginning of the French Revolution, Paoli returned to Corsica, where he was instated as the president of the regional government. By 1792, though, his relationship with French revolutionaries was turning sour, and in April 1793, the French government ordered his arrest, alleging that he had conspired to hand Corsica over to Britain. 2 months later, Corsica was in full rebellion against France, and by September 1793, the Republicans were left with only a few positions on the coast. Corsica was clinging to independence by a thread in the age of empire. Paoli needed the protection of a bigger partner. He wrote to British Prime Minister William Pitt, Captain Samuel Hood, then commander of a ship in Britain's fleet, and George III, asking for military support. Finally, in June 1794, Paoli allied with Britain to form the Anglo-Corsican Kingdom, a constitutional monarchy under the British Empire. The arrangement was not to last. In 1795, Paoli was forced back into exile in Britain, where he lived until his death in 1807, and the island fell back under the sway of France, which resumed control in 1796. Corsica remains a part of France today. News reports on Corsica seem to have dried up in the newly formed United States of America after the Revolution. Nevertheless, four towns named after Paoli are still here. Paoli, Pennsylvania, has kept particularly close links with Corsica, and in 2025 even organized visits to Morasaglia, where Paoli was born, for the 300th anniversary of his birth. The American visitors donated a plaque on behalf of the town, and one of their civic leaders, Edward Auble, declared that Paoli had embodied the ideal of liberty, an example of Americans fighting for their own independence. For us, Paoli's name symbolizes democracy. Now we're going to read another article in the prologue section, which says it's an American icon. A road trip today can feel like an industrial affair. You travel 50 or 80 miles an hour on six-lane highways, where brightly lit exits deposit you at 24-hour fuel stops and chain motels. Yet, not that long ago, on Route 66, a two-lane highway was the height of modernity. See America's Wonderland, crowed 1940s billboards, advertising the road, which then represented the fast lane to the future, connecting Chicago to California, in a shining example of interstate travel. When cars were new in the early 1900s, railroads offered the most reliable long-distance transportation. Thoroughfares called highways were often unpaved paths along which had once been hunting trails or wagon ruts. Many had poor signage and were prone to washouts, and featured terrifying corners that might have been formed for a horse, but wreaked havoc on newfangled motor cars. In 1916, the federal government stepped in, passing the Federal Aid Road Act, and offered states monies to develop major highways. Then in 1921, Congress mandated that federal funds be used to connect those roads into an organized interstate system. The government push was welcomed by an Oklahoma businessman named Cyrus Avery. A prominent member of the American Association of State Highway Officials, Avery successfully argued that Americans would be best served by improving the tangled yards of roads running through the Midwest to the coast and building connections between them. On November 11, 1926, Route 66 became an official federal highway. But the road was far from complete. Only around 800 miles of the commissioned 2,448 miles between Chicago and Santa Monica were asphalt. The rest were paved with dirt, gravel, bricks, or even wooden boards. To hasten completion, Avery organized envoys from the states that are traversed by Route 66 to promote the new highway with advertisements, maps, and even a 1928 foot race from Los Angeles to New York City, the latter chosen in hopes of attracting East Coast visitors. The Bunyan Derby, as it became to be known, took 84 days and reportedly left 144 of its 199 entrants hobbled. Only 55 runners finished, and the winner, Andy Payne, a member of the Cherokee Nation in Oklahoma, used his $25,000 grand prize, which would be around $500,000 today, to pay off his family's farm and fittingly buy a car. Meanwhile, road crews were working their way across what Avery promoted as the Main Street of America, and the entire stretch was finally paved by 1938. By that time, the Depression had sent Dust Bowl's refugees westward along Route 66, and as they fled the empty fields of the Midwest for the golden promise of farm work in California. In his 1939 novel, The Grapes of Wrath, John Steinbeck called the highway the Mother Road, evoking the refuge that Okies sought and the route's role in the birth of the West Coast cities. When the United States entered World War II, Route 66 became an artery for military transports heading from forts to ports. After the conflict, the highway cruised into its glory days, brimming with families going west. Now that's all that we have time for in this edition of the Magazine Rack. I've been reading from the Smithsonian Magazine, April, May, 2026. I'm Barbara Flynn. So long, until next time.
1: This is Susan reading the Diabetes Hour from the University of Colorado at Boulder. Popular sugar substitute linked to brain damage and stroke risk. From low-carb ice cream and keto protein bars to sugar-free soda, erythritol has become a staple ingredient in many modern foods. However, new research from the University of Colorado at Boulder suggests this widely used sugar substitute may have serious downsides. Scientists found it can affect brain cells in ways that may increase the risk of stroke. The findings were published in the Journal of Applied Physiology. Our study adds to the evidence suggesting that non-nutritive sweeteners that have generally been purported to be safe may not come without negative health consequences, said senior author Christopher D'Souza, professor of integrative physiology and director of the Integrative Vascular Biology Lab. Erythritol was approved by the Food and Drug Administration in 2001. It is a sugar alcohol typically made by fermenting corn and is now used in hundreds of food products. It contains almost no calories, delivers about 80% of the sweetness of regular sugar, and has little effect on insulin levels. Because of this, it is commonly used by people trying to lose weight, manage blood sugar, or reduce carbohydrate intake. Still, growing research is raising questions about its safety. A large study of 4,000 people in the U.S. and Europe found that individuals with higher levels of erythritol in their blood were much more likely to experience a heart attack or stroke within 3 years. To better understand why this risk may exist, D'Souza and lead author Auburn Berry, a graduate student in his lab, examined how erythritol affects cells. In their experiment, researchers exposed human cells that line blood vessels in the brain to an amount of erythritol similar to what is found in a typical sugar-free drink for 3 hours. The results showed several concerning changes. The cells produced much less nitric oxide, which helps blood vessels relax and widen, and more endothelin 1, which causes vessels to tighten. When exposed to thrombin, a substance that promotes clotting, the cells had a reduced ability to produce TPA, a natural compound that helps break down clots. In addition, the treated cells generated higher levels of reactive oxygen species, also known as free radicals, which can damage cells, accelerate aging, and trigger inflammation. Big picture, if your vessels are more constricted and your ability to break down blood clots is lowered, your risk of stroke goes up, said Berry. Our research demonstrates not only that, but how erythritol has the potential to increase stroke risk. D'Souza pointed out that the study used only a single serving amount of erythritol. People who consume multiple servings daily could potentially face greater effects. The researchers emphasized that their findings come from lab experiments on cells, not from studies in people, so more research is needed to confirm the risks in real-world settings. Even so, D'Souza recommends paying closer attention to ingredient labels and watching for erythritol or sugar alcohol on the list of ingredients. Given the epidemiological study that inspired our work and now our cellular findings, we believe it would be prudent for people to monitor their consumption of non-nutrient sweeteners such as this one, he said. From Research and Innovation, study uncovers links between diabetes, nerve damage, and chronic pain. Diabetic peripheral neuropathy, a condition in which diabetes damages nerves in the body leading to chronic pain, affects roughly 37 million people in the United States and 460 million people worldwide. As diabetic neuropathy progresses, scar tissue forms within the nerve, and protective nerve structures like the perineurium and Schwann cells were shown to become abnormal, leading to irreversible nerve damage and loss of function. In a new study published in the Journal of Clinical Investigation, Dr. Urbo Ubugo, professor at the University of Alabama Department of Neurology and director of the Division of Neuromuscular Disease, along with researchers from the University of Texas, uncovered several unprecedented findings about how diabetes damages peripheral nerves and causes chronic pain. Analyzing molecular changes in two types of peripheral nerves that are affected in diabetic peripheral neuropathy, the sural nerve, which carries sensory signals, and the tibial nerve, which carries both sensory and motor signals, researchers aim to identify the causes of nerve fiber deterioration and chronic pain in diabetic neuropathy. The study found that neuropathy leads to increased inflammation and immune system activity, which disrupts how effectively nerves send signals to the brain. Of note, different types of nerves respond differently to damage caused by diabetes, with the sensory-only sural nerve showing changes in blood vessel function and increased immune cell activity, and the tibial nerve with sensory and motor function showing more signs of attempted nerve repair. Despite knowledge on the damage diabetes causes to human peripheral nerves and some clues obtained from studying diabetes in mice and rats, the precise changes in the peripheral nerve molecules that cause nerve breakdown and chronic pain are unknown, said Dr. Ubugo. My collaborators in Texas and I were inspired to use significant advances in studying human molecules in cells and tissues to answer this question. Researchers found that human peripheral nerves store messenger RNA and RNA-binding proteins, which help them quickly adapt to stress or injury, a previously unknown mechanism for how nerves respond to damage. We had relatively little knowledge about the adult human peripheral nerve molecules when healthy or what changes with specific nerve disease, he said. Chronic neuropathic pain affects up to 10% of people during their lifetime, so studying peripheral nerves is essential to figure out how to more precisely treat pain. Ubugo and the research team hope the results of this recent study will help to better inform medical providers about diabetic neuropathy, resulting in improved treatment options for patients and continued research on the topic. Our future goal is to confirm how the cells and molecules that contribute to nerve fiber breakdown and chronic pain do so, Ubugo said. We also have the goal to harness the information from this study to guide nerve repair treatments that could prevent nerve fiber loss, as well as identify avenues for more effective treatment for neuropathic pain in diabetic patients. Type 1 diabetes and muscle health. Lifestyle makes a difference, not the disease, from Vrije University in Amsterdam. Mitochondria, tiny energy factories in muscle cells, were long thought to function poorly in people with type 1 diabetes. But new research from physiologist Richie Goulding in Amsterdam challenges this idea, showing that lifestyle and fitness, not diabetes itself, have the biggest impact on muscle health. People with type 1 diabetes cannot produce insulin, which is crucial for getting sugar from the bloodstream into the body's cells. This causes problems with keeping blood sugar levels stable, which over time can cause damage to many different organs in the body. After a meal, about 80% of the sugar we ingest ends up inside our muscle cells, physiologist Richie Goulding explains. Most of this sugar will end up being broken down by our mitochondria, the energy-producing structures in our cells. Previous research suggested that people with type 1 diabetes have poor mitochondrial function, making blood sugar control even more difficult. Goulding states, impaired muscle health can significantly impact the ability of type 1 diabetes patients to manage their blood glucose levels and ultimately their disease. But Goulding discovered that many of these previous studies compared people with type 1 diabetes to healthy individuals without taking account of how fit those groups were. A crucial oversight, according to the physiologist. The main determinant of mitochondrial health is physical activity, he explains. If someone becomes more active, their mitochondria improve and they get fitter. Without accounting for fitness, researchers may mistake differences in mitochondrial function as a disease effect rather than a result of varying activity levels. Complicating this further, people with type 1 diabetes are, on average, less fit than the general population. If you randomly sample people with diabetes, you're more likely to select a group with lower fitness, increasing the chances of finding mitochondrial differences, Goulding adds. To address this, Goulding compared individuals with type 1 diabetes to healthy counterparts with similar age, sex, BMI, and fitness levels. He found no significant differences in mitochondrial function, structure, or overall muscle health between the two groups. A closer look showed that high BMI, poor blood sugar control, and low fitness levels were linked to poor mitochondrial health in people with type 1 diabetes. However, factors like age, sex, and disease duration had little impact. This suggests that modifiable lifestyle choices, rather than the disease itself, determine mitochondrial health for people with type 1 diabetes. Rather than mitochondrial dysfunction being an unavoidable consequence of the disease, it is influenced by exercise, blood sugar management, and maintaining a healthy weight. Clinicians and exercise physiologists can use this knowledge to encourage personalized exercise programs and lifestyle modifications for individuals with type 1 diabetes to support better muscle health and metabolism. In short, this study highlights the importance of staying active, keeping blood sugar levels stable, and managing body weight to maintain healthy mitochondria. We hope these findings can be seen as a positive message for patients because they suggest it isn't the disease itself that determines negative mitochondrial outcomes, but rather how the disease is managed. Insulin pills may soon replace daily injections, from Kumamoto University. For more than 100 years, scientists have pursued the idea of insulin in pill form, often described as a dream treatment for diabetes. The challenge has been the body itself. Enzymes in the digestive system break down insulin before it can work, and the intestine lacks a natural way to absorb it into the bloodstream. As a result, many patients still depend on daily injections, which can take a toll on their quality of life. A team at Kumamoto University, led by Associate Professor Shingo Ito, has now developed a promising solution. Their approach uses a cyclic peptide that can pass through the small intestine, known as the DNP peptide. This platform allows insulin to be delivered orally in a way that was not previously possible. To make this work, the researchers designed two different methods to help insulin cross the intestinal barrier. The mixing method, interaction-based, the team combined a modified peptide with zinc-stabilized insulin hexamers. When given orally to several diabetes models, including chemically induced mice, the mixture quickly brought blood sugar levels down to normal. Stable glucose control was maintained with once-daily dosing for 3 consecutive days. The conjugation method, or covalent-based. Using click chemistry, the researchers attached the peptide directly to insulin. This version lowered blood sugar just as effectively as the mixing method, confirming that the peptide actively helps transport insulin through the intestine. One of the biggest obstacles for oral insulin has been the need for extremely high doses, sometimes more than 10 times higher than injection doses. This new platform significantly reduces that requirement. It achieved a pharmacological bioavailability of about 33% to 41% compared to injection. That level of efficiency suggests oral insulin could become far more practical for real-world use. Insulin injections remain a daily burden for many patients, said Professor Ito. Our peptide platform offers a new route to deliver insulin orally and may be applicable to long-acting insulin formations and other injectable biologics. The findings were published in the journal Molecular Pharmaceutics. The researchers are moving forward with additional studies, including testing in larger animal models and systems that replicate the human intestine as they work toward eventual clinical applications. Continuous glucose monitoring cuts readmission risks, from Endocrine News. A new prospective study has found that initiating continuous glucose monitoring, known as CGM, at the point of hospital discharge is associated with significantly improved glycemic control and may halve the risk of hospital readmission for patients with type 2 diabetes. The research, published in the Journal of the Endocrine Society, suggests that providing patients with real-time data during the high-risk transition from inpatient to home care is both feasible and safe. This clinical bridge addresses a long-standing gap in diabetes management, where patients often struggle to maintain the stability achieved under professional supervision once they return to their daily routines. The study, conducted by researchers at the Ohio State University Wexner Medical Center, focused on 108 hospitalized adults with poorly controlled type 2 diabetes, an A1C greater than 8, who required basal insulin therapy. By equipping the participants with a Dexcom CGM system upon leaving the hospital, clinicians were able to monitor their transition over a 12-week period. The results were striking. Average hemoglobin A1C levels plummeted from an initial median of 12% to 8.2% by the conclusion of the study. This rapid improvement underscores the transformative power of real-time biofeedback in patient self-management. As healthcare systems look for ways to reduce the burden of chronic disease management, these findings highlight CGM as a potential standard of care for the transition period. By providing a digital safety net, hospitals can empower patients to manage their diabetes more effectively, ensuring that the progress made during a hospital stay is not lost once the patient returns home. The transition period is particularly critical because the weeks following hospital discharge are often fraught with medication errors and fluctuating glucose levels. Traditionally, initiation of CGM is deferred to the outpatient setting, and patients rely on intermittent finger sticks, which offer only a disconnected snapshot of their metabolic state. In contrast, CGM provides a continuous stream of data, allowing for immediate adjustments to insulin dosing and diet. Patients can make informed decisions in real time, effectively preventing the dangerous peaks and valleys that often lead to rehospitalization. The data revealed that patients who consistently used the CGM technology were significantly more stable than those who did not. Most notably, the readmission rate within the 12-week period was 23% for those using CGM compared to 50% for those who did not. Patients equipped with the device were nearly 8 times more likely to follow up with an outpatient endocrinologist, 49% versus 6%, suggesting either a need for ongoing diabetes-focused care in CGM users or potentially that CGM promotes better engagement with the healthcare team. Initiating the CGM at hospital discharge was feasible, safe, and associated with significant glycemic improvement, the researchers concluded. You don't need to lose weight to reverse pre-diabetes, study finds, from The Conversation. For years, preventing diabetes has been closely tied to one main goal, losing weight. However, new research challenges that long-standing assumption. People diagnosed with pre-diabetes, a condition affecting up to 1 in 3 adults depending on age, have traditionally been advised to eat healthier and shed pounds to reduce their risk. This message has remained largely unchanged for decades. Yet the results have been mixed. Diabetes rates continue to rise worldwide, and many individuals with pre-diabetes struggle to meet weight loss targets. As a result, they often feel discouraged while their risk remains high. New findings published in Nature Medicine point to a different path. The research shows that pre-diabetes can go into remission, meaning blood sugar levels return to normal, even in the absence of weight loss. In fact, about 1 in 4 people participating in lifestyle programs were able to normalize their blood sugar without losing weight. Even more striking, this type of remission offers the same level of protection against future diabetes as remission achieved through weight loss. These results could significantly change how doctors approach treatment for overweight or obese individuals at high risk. But how can blood sugar improve without a drop in body weight or even with weight gain? The answer appears to lie in where fat is stored in the body. Not all fat has the same effect on health. Visceral fat, which surrounds internal organs deep in the abdomen, is particularly harmful. It promotes chronic inflammation and disrupts insulin, the hormone responsible for regulating blood sugar. When insulin does not function properly, blood glucose levels rise. On the other hand, subcutaneous fat, the fat just beneath the skin, can actually support healthier metabolism. This type of fat releases hormones that help insulin work more efficiently. The study found that individuals who reversed pre-diabetes without losing weight tended to shift fat away from their abdominal organs and toward areas under the skin, even when their overall weight did not change. The researchers also identified a hormonal component. Natural hormones, similar to those targeted by medications like Wegovy and Mounjaro, play an important role. These hormones, especially GLP-1, help pancreatic beta cells release insulin when blood sugar rises. People who achieved remission without weight loss appear to boost this hormone system naturally while reducing the influence of other hormones that raise glucose levels. These findings offer practical guidance. Instead of focusing only on the number on the scale, people with pre-diabetes may benefit from strategies that influence how fat is distributed in the body. Certain dietary patterns can help. Polyunsaturated fatty acids found in Mediterranean-style diets rich in fish oil, olives, and nuts may reduce visceral fat. Regular endurance exercise can also lower abdominal fat, even when overall weight stays the same. This does not mean weight loss should be ignored. Losing weight still supports overall health and reduces diabetes risk. However, the research suggests that normalizing blood sugar should be a primary goal, regardless of whether weight changes. For many people who have struggled with traditional weight loss programs, this opens the door to meaningful improvements through metabolic changes rather than focusing solely on weight. Healthcare providers may also need to expand their approach. Tracking blood sugar improvements and encouraging fat redistribution through targeted nutrition and exercise could provide alternative strategies for patients who find weight loss difficult. The impact of these findings extends far beyond individual patients. Diabetes is one of the fastest growing health challenges worldwide, affecting hundreds of millions of people. Recognizing that pre-diabetes can improve without weight loss introduces new opportunities for prevention on a global scale. It also shifts the focus toward metabolic health rather than body weight alone. Ultimately, this research reshapes how pre-diabetes is understood and treated. By prioritizing improvements in blood sugar control and overall metabolic function, it offers renewed hope and practical options for those at risk of developing diabetes. Bariatric surgery beats GLP-1s for type 2 diabetes across income levels, study says, from Stat News. When endocrinologist Mary Elizabeth Patty looks at a patient with type 2 diabetes who could benefit from weight loss, she sees more than body mass index and blood glucose levels. She also recognizes the challenges of social vulnerability, understanding how low income, food insecurity, and limited access to health care might matter in treatment choice. After all, those factors are strongly linked to developing type 2 diabetes and obesity in the first place. For more than a dozen years, Patty has been a leader of long-running randomized clinical trials conducted in four U.S. cities that compared bariatric surgery to medication and lifestyle management for type 2 diabetes. In 2024, one of those trials demonstrated the superiority of bariatric surgery for patients, measured by lower blood glucose levels, higher weight loss, less use of diabetes medications, remission of diabetes to the point of no longer needing to inject insulin, and reduced risk factors for cardiovascular disease. In a new secondary analysis of the larger trial published in the Annals of Internal Medicine, Patty and her colleagues asked how different social determinants of health affected outcomes after bariatric surgery compared to medical therapy for people with type 2 diabetes and obesity. Bariatric surgery was better than medical therapy across all social backgrounds, they found, and not just in areas of higher deprivation. The ancillary study was smaller, and some of the participants randomized in earlier stages crossed over from medical to surgical treatment, and the reverse. The authors acknowledged and accounted for these limitations, along with the rapid development of more powerful obesity drugs not fully captured in the study. Still, bariatric surgery remains an underutilized approach. Even in comparison to these really wonderful medications we now have access to, it is still better. Patty, the director of the hypoglycemia clinic at the Joslin Diabetes Center in Boston, told Stat, "I'm not a surgeon, but I think we need to keep in mind that surgery offers an approach which can be a durable therapy for type 2 diabetes and obesity." At the overall study start, carried out in Boston, Cleveland, Pittsburgh, and Seattle, 355 patients were randomly assigned to undergo medical therapy or one of three surgical approaches: gastric bypass, sleeve gastrectomy, or adjustable gastric lap banding. Medical and lifestyle interventions based on the well-known diabetes prevention program included individualized nutrition counseling and instruction on exercise and how to monitor glucose. As time passed, fewer people chose lap band surgery, which has now fallen out of favor, and newer obesity drugs were increasingly available in the trial's later stages. Some people from the medication group later chose surgery, and some people who'd had surgery began taking obesity drugs. By year 12, more than a third of the participants in the medical therapy group and more than a quarter in the surgical group were receiving incretin-based therapy, the class of drugs that includes older ones like liraglutide, Saxenda, as well as newer GLPs like tirzepatide or Mounjaro. The smaller study analyzed data from 258 adults with type 2 diabetes who began the larger trial having either undergone bariatric surgery or medical and lifestyle therapy. They had been sorted by their zip codes to identify the area where they lived. Their weight and hemoglobin A1C levels were tracked for 7 to 12 years. While there was a trend toward better outcomes from surgery for people living in areas of deprivation, it was not statistically significant, Patty said. Navigating diabetes care alone is hard, she said, particularly when combined with socioeconomic challenges. Patients are asked to modify their diets, perhaps in ways that are tough on family food budgets. Exercise is important, but not always feasible for people working two jobs to make ends meet. Then there's the medical environment, where it's difficult even for insured people to maintain access to medications and keep taking them consistently. If you don't have an advocate in the healthcare system and you really don't have a way to keep up with the need for approvals or prior authorizations, being an advocate for yourself, that's really hard when you have many social, financial, and other stressors, Patty said. Amid the enthusiasm for all things GLP-1, surgery may not be top of mind for patients, whatever their socioeconomic circumstance. Neither approach is easy. One dividing line: if someone hopes to lose 100 pounds, that's more likely with surgery than with medication. There are so many more options now for people, which is great. And people may end up needing more than one modality, Professor Melanie Jay from New York University said in an interview. She was not involved in the study. Obesity is a disease that often needs to be managed lifelong. We don't have a cure, right? The biology behind the success of surgery or medical therapy is remarkably similar, something that may be lost in the rush to develop pills to replace injectable medications. Surgery reduces appetite too, changing the way nutrients interact with the intestine and resulting in increased secretion of, you guessed it, GLP hormones after a meal. These hormones plus weight loss improve diabetes control. You're not stopping medications because of side effects or because your insurance company is not paying for it anymore, Patty said. So it's a sustained way to activate the same intestinally derived mechanisms that intersect with the brain to change appetite and metabolism.
2: From the Bureau of Economic Geology, this is Earth Date. 60 years ago in central Turkey, a homeowner made a remarkable discovery. When remodeling his basement, he knocked down a wall and found a tunnel. He followed the tunnel to find one of the largest underground cities in the world, abandoned long ago. When scientists explored it, they discovered it went down 18 levels, 280 feet into the ground, and was once home to some 20,000 underground dwellers. This was in the region known as Cappadocia, where ancient volcanoes formed soft, porous rock called tuff. On the surface, it eroded into tall spires called fairy chimneys. Underground, water seeped in to form caves, which early cultures excavated further. Around 3,000 years ago, the Hittites began to carve the underground city of Derinkuyu. It was expanded by Christians throughout the Middle Ages. In the cool, lowest levels, they stored grain and wine. In the middle levels, they kept livestock. The highest levels were residences. A network of ventilation shafts brought fresh air to all. The underground city provided shelter from the weather and from invaders. Central Turkey, at the crossroads of the Silk Road, was a frequent stop for marauding armies. Derinkuyu residents rolled massive stone doors across entrance tunnels to protect inhabitants. From 1500 AD until today, the city was forgotten. But it's now a UNESCO-protected site and a remarkable window into the past. I'm Scott Tinker.
3: 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To hear hundreds more Earth Date episodes or to support this program, visit earthdate.org.

0: The forecast for today is mostly sunny with a high near 68. Partly cloudy this evening with a low around 51. Tuesday, mostly sunny with a high near 76. Mostly cloudy Tuesday evening with a chance of showers, low around 56. Wednesday, mostly cloudy with a chance of showers, high near 70. Mostly cloudy Wednesday evening with showers likely, low around 52. And Thursday, mostly cloudy with showers likely, high near 66. Have a great day, and thanks for listening to Chris.
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2: Hi, and welcome to the Magazine Rack on Chris. I'm Steve Sacco. 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So let's start with environment. Plastic-eating microbes could help tackle our environmental mess. Learn more about the microbes that consume plastic and how they could one day help clean up the environment. And this is by Cody Cottier from February 2026, Discover.com. Each year, the world produces upwards of 450 million metric tons of plastic waste, far more than the combined weight of every person on Earth, and that's according to Our World in Data. A 2023 study in Yonsei Medical Journal found that this pollution may be a growing hazard to humans and most other living creatures, as they can't digest the countless microplastics embedded in the food. But unappetizing as these contaminants may seem to us, they present a whole new buffet for certain organisms. In 2021, researchers in Japan were digging through a garbage dump when they discovered something remarkable. Some of the discarded plastic was covered with a slimy coat of bacteria. Endlessly resourceful, the microbes have found a way to break the chemical bonds and thereby harvest the carbon in the polyethylene terephthalate, or PET, which is used in bottles, single-use packaging, and polyester clothing. In other words, they were eating the plastic. The researchers finally published their findings in Science in 2016, naming the species the Eidenella saccharinensis. Over the decade, plastic-ingesting bacteria have cropped up all around the world, in compost heaps, beach litter, and even hospitals. And that's according to a report in Cell. In the lab, meanwhile,

enzymes that breaks down natural materials that resembles the plastics, such as cutin, a waxy substance produced by the plants. After plastics emerged, those enzymes just needed a few evolutionary tweaks. Presumably, they're becoming more efficient over time. That being said, if the goal is to put a meaningful dent in plastic waste, we can't just leave the bacteria to their own devices. They don't devour the plastic, they just nibble at it, perhaps because they haven't had enough time to refine their enzymes. In 2023, McCarthy and his colleagues reported in Environmental Microbiology that they had accelerated evolution by growing the bacterial communities with no source of nutrients other than plastic. Forced to adapt or starve, many microbes became more efficient at degrading the plastic in less than 2 months. Experiments like this suggest that plastic-digesting bacteria have yet to unlock their full potential. Engineering enzymes for efficiency. Some scientists are taking a more hands-on approach. Within 2 years of the Japanese team's announcement, a separate group of researchers carefully analyzed the structure of the PET degrading enzyme and engineered it for greater efficiency. And that's according to a study in PNAS. In 2020, a Nature study reported that they had designed an enzyme that could break down PET by 90% in just 10 hours, a huge leap from the I-saccharinases enzyme, which took weeks. As of September 2025, more than 250 plastic-degrading enzymes had been discovered, not only for PET, but also for polyurethane, which is used in insulation, furniture, and shoes, polyamides, which is found in nylon, and many other types of plastic. And that's according to a study in Microbiology and the Molecular Biology Reviews. Labs in the U.S. and abroad are working to improve many of those enzymes, and in some cases, genetically engineer bacteria themselves to degrade the plastic faster. Despite all this effort, progress is still slow going. A lot of this is incremental gain, says McCarthy. People are optimizing the enzyme to get 10 or 5% increases in efficiency, but each step brings us closer to the ultimate goal, which is industrial scale enzymatic recycling. From the lab to the recycling plant, a French company named Carbios is attempting to bridge the gap between research and real-world action. Using engineered enzymes, they break down PET daily into chemical building blocks, which can then be remade into new plastic. The firm is constructing a larger plant, slated to open in the first half of 2028, with enough capacity to recycle 50,000 tons per year. And that's according to an article from Resource Recycling Incorporated. It's unclear how fast industrial enzymatic recycling can scale and whether it will be enough to keep pace with global plastic production. Carbios is really kind of driving the field forward, as McCarthy puts it, but he has his own ideas about how plastic degrading enzymes can best serve mankind. I think the solution to this problem is bringing it home, he told Discover, literally. He envisions a far-off future where, when the recycling bin in your kitchen fills up, you simply add a cup of enzyme tablets and lets the chemistry do its job. That, he says, is where you can really have a transformative impact. Next, we have in the environment section, deadliest U.S. avalanche in decades raises alarms about changing climate conditions. Learn more about how the massive avalanche near Lake Tahoe that killed 8 skiers and is exposing how snow droughts and climate change are increasing the avalanche risk. And this is by Stephanie Edwards from February 2026, Discover.com. 8 skiers were killed, and one remains missing after a massive avalanche tore through a particular winter tourist area north of Lake Tahoe on February 17, 2026. Marking the deadliest single avalanche in the United States in 45 years. As reported in The Guardian, the avalanche struck about 11:30 a.m., about 10 miles north of the lake, and swallowed a group of backcountry skiers. 6 others who were stranded in the aftermath have since been rescued. While avalanches are a familiar winter hazard,

0: in the mountains of western United States, this one unfolded after weeks of an unusual snow drought, conditions increasingly linked to climate change. As warming temperatures and erratic precipitation reshapes the snowpacks, scientists are worried that both the frequency and the character of avalanches are likely to shift, with serious consequences for survival and rescue. Why the dry slab avalanches are the deadliest in North America. There are several varieties of avalanches, but dry snow slab avalanches account for the majority of avalanche deaths in North America. These occur when a cohesive slab of snow breaks loose and slides over a weaker underlying layer. According to Protect Our Winters, the recipe for a dry slab avalanche requires three ingredients: terrain capable of sliding, unstable snow layered over a weak base, and a trigger. That trigger can be natural, the wind, sun, new precipitation, or human, such as a skier or a snowboarder traveling across the slope. A study in the Frontiers of Physiology, it also notes that when victims of a dry slab avalanche are buried, fewer than half survive. If they're not located and extricated within about 35 minutes, death most occurs from asphyxia as the snow blocks the airway or packs tightly around the face. How the snow droughts create dangerous conditions. Mountain snowpacks are built layer upon layer and shaped by weather, as explained by Protect Our Winters. The wind scours exposed slopes and deposits the dense slabs on sheltered ones. The sun and the rain create crusts. Clear, cold nights form frost on the snow that gradually turns into loose, sugary grains. Each storm buries what came before, producing a vertical stack of layers with a different strength. The problems arise when strong snow sits atop weak snow. That structure is highly sensitive to stress, meaning a single skier can be enough to cause a catastrophic collapse. Consistency is the key to stability, which is why drier mountain climates are notorious for the unstable snowpacks. The prolonged cold, dry periods, known as the snow droughts, intensifies the problem, according to Protect Our Winters. The longer these dry spells persist, the more reactive the weak layers become. When heavy snow finally arrives, the added weight can overwhelm the fragile base, triggering large, deadly avalanches. Those are the conditions putting the Sierra Nevada mountains on high alert. The weak, sugary snow, the near-surface facets formed on many northwest, west, northeast aspects during the recent extended dry spell in January. This weak layer was buried by new snow starting on February 10th and is now under 3 to 7 plus feet of recent storm snow. This weak layer still represents a concern, with uncertainty surrounding the ease of triggering the large avalanches, and that's according to the Sierra Avalanche Center. Climate change and a riskier future for winter recreation. With climate change, researchers writing in Frontiers in Physiology expect thinner snowpacks, more variable temperatures, and more rain on snow events, especially at the lower elevations where snowfall may be less frequent but denser and wetter. These conditions could increase wet snow and full-depth avalanches, which are harder to survive and far more difficult to excavate. At the same time, winter recreation is growing in popularity. Even if overall avalanche hazards decrease in some region, the number of human-triggered avalanches may not. Next, we have from the Planet Earth section of Discover.com, Antarctica has a massive gravity hole, and it dates back 70 million years. Learn how Antarctica's gravity hole formed inside Earth and grew stronger as its ice sheets took hold. And this is by Anastasia Scott from February 2026, Discover.com. Gravity does not pull equally everywhere on Earth. Variations in the planet's internal structure create measurable differences in how strongly it tugs at the surface. The weakest region lies beneath Antarctica. In a study published in Scientific Reports, researchers show that this continent-scale gravitational low strengthened over tens of millions of years as the rock deep inside Earth slowly shifted. The change coincides with a pivotal climactic transition when Antarctica began developing the ice sheets that still shape it today. If we can better understand how Earth's interior shapes gravity and sea levels, we gain insight into the factors that may matter for the growth and stability of the large ice sheets, says Alessandro Forte, a co-author of the new study, in a press release. What is Antarctica's gravity hole? Earth's gravity reflects how mass is arranged inside the planet. Denser rock pulls slightly harder, lighter or hotter material pulls less. The differences are subtle, but the satellites can measure them with remarkable precision. The Antarctic gravity low is one of the most extensive of such anomalies on the planet. Even after accounting for Earth's rotation, which slightly redistributes the mass and affects surface gravity, the region beneath Antarctica remains weaker than the global average. Gravity also helps shape the oceans. Where the pull is weaker, seawater shifts towards stronger regions. As a result, the sea surface around Antarctica sits slightly lower relative to Earth's center than it otherwise would, a difference measured in centimeters, but driven by processes thousands of kilometers below the surface. Researchers have mapped this gravity low for years using satellite missions designed to measure Earth's gravitational field. What they didn't know was how it was deployed or whether it changed as Antarctica's climate shifted, using the earthquakes to model the interior. To trace that history, researchers turned to global earthquake data collected over decades. As seismic waves move throughout the Earth, their speed changes depending on temperature and density. By analyzing recordings from earthquakes around the world, scientists can assemble a three-dimensional image of the planet's interior. Imagine doing a CAT scan of the whole Earth, but we don't have x-rays like we do in a medical office. We have earthquakes. Earthquake waves provide the light that illuminates the interior of the planet, according to Forte. Using this framework, the team reconstructed rock density beneath Antarctica and calculated the gravity field that those structures would produce. The modeled gravity map closely matched high-precision satellite measurements, strong evidence that the reconstruction captured the planet's interior accurately. With that validation in place, the researchers ran the model backwards through geological time, simulating how mantle material would have flowed and rearranged over tens of millions of years, reconstructing 70 million years of change. Computer simulations tracking the slow circulation of mantle rock allowed the team to reconstruct how Antarctica's gravity field evolved over the past 70 million years. The gravitational low was once weaker. Between roughly 50 million and 30 million years ago, it intensified as deeper mantle structures shifted position. That window overlaps with the onset of widespread Antarctic glaciation, when sustained cooling allowed the large ice sheets to form and to stabilize. The study does not show that mantle changes caused the ice to grow, but the parallel timing suggests that deep Earth processes may have influenced the sea level, the continental elevation, or the boundary conditions that had affected the ice sheet stability. The next step is to model these connections more directly, linking the gravity, the sea level, and the uplift in a single framework. At its core, the research returns to a fundamental question: how does our climate connect to what's going on inside our planet, according to Forte? Next, from the Planet Earth section of Discover.com, Greenland's glacier fronts are ideal feeding spots for the ringed seals. Learn how glacier fronts in Greenland concentrate polar cod and create critical feeding grounds for the ringed seals. And this is by Anastasia Scott from February 2026, Discover.com. In summer, the fjords of northwest Greenland develop milky swirls where the glaciers meet the sea. From above, those cloudy patches look almost like spills of paint. In the water, they often mark the pockets of concentrated food that attracts the predators. A new study in Communications, Earth, and Environment offers some of the clearest evidence yet that the tidewater glacier fronts are not just scenic backdrops, but important feeding grounds for the ringed seals. By working with Inuit hunters in Inglefield, Bredning, the researchers were able to match what seals had eaten with exactly where they were caught, sometimes only hours after feeding. We turned this limitation into an advantage by comparing what seals had eaten with where they were captured, allowing us to investigate the recent feeding activity in specific locations. This approach offers a new way to understand the feeding behavior of the marine mammals, said research lead Monica Ogawa in a press release. Tracking the seal diets near Greenland's glacier fronts. Studying the diets of the marine mammals is difficult because they eat underwater, often far from shore. Many diet studies rely on stranded animals, which means the researchers can learn what they ate but not where or when they fed. In northern Greenland, subsistence hunting creates a rare opportunity. The hunters record the captured locations, allowing the researchers to examine the stomach contents from the animals that were taken at known places and times. In this study, the team collected 42 ringed seal stomachs over 2 summers, each tied to a specific site. The ringed seals digest quickly. Their stomachs can empty within about 4 hours of feeding. That speed is usually considered a drawback, but here it becomes useful. It meant the contents reflected very recent feeding in a precise part of the fjord. When the researchers compared the stomach contents with distance to the nearest glacier front, it became clear that the seals caught closer to the glaciers were more likely to have food in their stomachs and much more of it. Where the polar cod gather, the seals will follow. The difference was not just in how the seals were eating, but in what they were eating. Near glacier fronts, the seals were far more likely to have consumed polar cod, a small Arctic fish that forms dense schools. The closer a seal was to a glacier, the stronger the link to the polar cod in the stomach. Farther from the glacier, the diets became more varied, with a broader mix of prey. Using acoustic data to scan the water below the surface, the team detected dense schools of fish only near the glacier fronts, suggesting these areas often concentrated the feeding opportunities. When the meltwater rises from beneath the tidewater glaciers, it can pull nutrients and small organisms upward, helping concentrate the plankton and the fish near the surface. For a seal that's rebuilding fat reserves after demands of spring breeding and molting, a dense fish school offers a more efficient meal than chasing the scattered prey. As the glacier front retreats, so may the feeding grounds. The findings come at a time when the tidewater glaciers are retreating. When a glacier no longer meets the sea, the water movement at its front changes, and the conditions that help concentrate the prey can weaken or disappear. If glacier front feeding areas shrink, the ring seals may need to shift where and what they hunt. That shift could ripple through the Arctic ecosystem. The ring seals are a primary prey species for the polar bear and remain central to the Inuit food systems in parts of Greenland. This study does not suggest glacier fronts are the only feeding grounds that the seals use, nor does it capture every layer of underwater behavior, but it provides evidence that these glacier edges function as important foraging sites. It also underscores what made this research possible: collaboration. Without the Inuit hunters documenting the capture locations and sharing samples, linking the diet to place with this level of precision would have been nearly impossible. Next, from planet Earth, like dolphins, this tiny reef fish sees and may be experimenting with its reflection. Learn how Clearer Rassae, WRASSE, used a mirror and even dropped food to test their reflections, a behavior that's linked mostly to mammals. And this is by Anastasia Scott, February of 2026. A small reef fish may be doing something scientists once thought was clearly limited to mammals like the dolphins and the great apes. In a new study, the researchers report that the cleaner rosae, a tiny tropical fish known for removing parasites from the larger fish, not only respond to their reflection in mirrors, but appear to experiment with them. When given access to a mirror, some fish dropped bits of food in front of it and closely tracked how the object moved in the reflection, a behavior that researchers interpret as a sophisticated form of testing how the mirror works. The findings, published in Scientific Reports, adds to growing evidence that these fish can recognize and respond to their own reflections in ways that goes beyond simple reactions. These findings in the cleaner rosae suggest that self-awareness may not have evolved only in the limited number of species that passed the mirror test, but may be more widely prevalent across a broader range of taxonomic groups, including fish. That's according to study author Shunpei Sawagawa in a press release. Self-recognition in animals. The mirror test is a classic experiment used to probe animal cognition. In its standard form, the researchers place a visible mark on the animal's body in a spot it can only see with a mirror. If the animal uses the mirror to inspect or try to remove the mark, the scientists interpret that as evidence that it recognizes the reflection as itself. Cleaner rosaes have already attracted the attention in past mirror experiments. But in this study, the researchers changed the order of events. Instead of allowing the fish to become familiar with the mirror first, the team applied parasite-like marks to the rosae before introducing the mirror. Even a fish that had never encountered a mirror before quickly used it to locate and scrape off the mark. In some cases, the scraping behavior began with the first hour of mirror exposure, far faster than in earlier experiments where the fish had days to adjust to the mirror before being marked. The researchers suggest that the fish may have already sensed something unusual on their bodies. When the mirror appears, it provided visual confirmation, triggering an immediate response. Dropping shrimp to test the reflection. The most unexpected behavior came days later. The researchers observed some cleaner wasei picking up small pieces of shrimp from the tank floor and carrying them towards the mirror. The fish would release the shrimp and follow its descent along the mirror's surface, repeatedly touching the glass while watching the reflected movement. Rather than responding to their own bodies, the fish appeared to be testing how the external object behaved in the reflected space. Researchers describe this as contingency testing, a process in which an animal checks whether movements in the mirror correspond to movements in the real world. Similar behaviors have been reported in dolphins that release air bubbles and watch how they move in reflection. Rethinking fish intelligence. The idea that fish might engage in mirror-based exploration challenges long-held assumptions about the limits of animal cognition. The cleaner rosaes are highly social and rely on complex interactions with other fish while cleaning parasites. That social intelligence may extend into how they process information about themselves. The researchers caution that passing the mirror test does not automatically prove full self-awareness, but the rosaes' object-based mirror experiments suggest flexible, content-dependent processing rather than simple conditioning. If similar behaviors are confirmed in other species, it could reshape how the scientists think about the evolution of self-recognition. Well, that's it for this installment of the Magazine Rack. I've been reading from Discover Magazine, and since we haven't received the new spring 2026 issue as of yet, I've been reading articles from February 2026, discover.com. I'm Steve Sacco. So long until next time.
1: Hi, and welcome to the Magazine Rack on Chris. I'm Carla Pariser. Today I'll be reading from the spring 2026 issue of Connecticut Explored. The first article was written by Lisa Figlioli and is entitled, A Congressional Church Here in North Miamis The Lost Church on the Hill, Immigrants and Upheaval in Greenwich. Are you sure? My son Mike handed me one of the many Greenwich history books he owns and pointed to the reference on the page. Although I had lived in North Miamis for years, I had never heard that a church had once stood at the corner of Cognoa Road and Valley Road, just 0.3 miles from where we live. North Miamis, now a modern suburban neighborhood of single-family homes and an elementary school, was once a self-contained 19th-century hamlet of industry, mill workers, and farmers. Its village center has long since disappeared, leaving little to suggest that a church once overlooked the Miamis River. But why had a church stood there, and why had it disappeared? Mike and I began to follow the fragmentary references that remained. As we looked for answers, we uncovered a story in which this modest hilltop church became unexpectedly central during a tumultuous era in Greenwich between 1850 and 1920, decades during which North Miamis evolved from an industrial hub fueled by waves of immigrant workers, the promise of a new railroad line, and the power of the Miamis into the suburban enclave we know today. The neighborhood church had its roots in the summer Sunday school founded in 1850 by James M. Stickney, a proselytizing Baptist minister from Stamford. Stickney's summer Bible camp held at the Steep Hollow District Schoolhouse was well-timed. The railroad arrived in Greenwich in 1848, attracting immigrants who found jobs in the mills and lived in boarding houses along the Miamis River. According to the 1850 U.S. Census, nearly 11% of Greenwich's population had fled the Great Famine in Ireland. The river was the engine of local industry. Since 1688, grist and sawmills had been built in the area known as Steep Hollow, later called North Miamis. The Sunday school scholars of 1850 were likely the children of local farmers and of men who worked at the nearby metal rolling mill that manufactured railroad spikes and the sawmill that made hickory axe handles and carriage wheel spokes. After Stickney left Connecticut 2 years later for a new church in the Midwest, the First Congregational Church in Old Greenwich took charge of the fledgling Sunday school, offering year-round religious education to neighborhood children. Beginning in 1852, pastors of First Congregational regularly preached at Mission Chapel in North Miamis. Yet, as Duane Hamilton Hurd noted in his History of Fairfield County, it was Steep Hollow's schoolmistress, Miss Beers, an earnest Christian lady, who effectively ran the Sunday program. During those early years, she reported that participating Irish Catholic students were given hats, shoes, and Bibles. The Irish immigrants apparently coexisted in relative peace with their Yankee neighbors. But peace in Steep Hollow would prove temporary as new waves of immigrants arrived in the decades ahead. 8 years after the Mission Chapel began sharing space in the little one-room schoolhouse on Valley Road, state and local Congregationalists selected what Hurd described as a new and beautiful spot on a hill overlooking the Miamis River for a dedicated chapel. Now called the Union Sunday School Chapel, it served nearly 100 students. First Congregational's ministers continued to preach there until the departure of the Reverend William P. Hammond in 1872, when the Second Congregational Church of Greenwich assumed responsibility for the school. Under the supervision of Second Congregational members, including Philander Button, principal of Greenwich Academy, Union Chapel thrived. By 1897, the Greenwich Observer praised the Sunday mission as prosperous. Later in 1929, the Greenwich News and Graphic recalled that by 1897, nearly all the residents of the small houses near the intersection of Valley and Congwith Roads had become members of the chapel. That same year, according to the minutes of the General Conference of the Congregational Churches of Connecticut, the congregation, perhaps encouraged by the neighborhood's active Christian youth group, voted on March 11th to change its status from a chapel to a church with a pastor of its own. Just as the North Mayanis Congregational Church was gaining stability, the neighborhood began to undergo significant change. In the 1880s, local farmers started selling their land. Some parcels went to the Boston and New York Airline Railroad for the ill-fated Olmsted Parallel, a project intended to compete with the New York, New Haven, and Hartford Railroad as an alternative route between Boston and New York City. Other parcels were purchased by wealthy New Yorkers who built lavish summer estates. The Palmer and Quintard family sold 200 acres in 1889 to Henry Osborne, H.O., Havemeyer, the Gilded Age sugar baron and generous town benefactor, to build his hilltop estate along the south side of Palmer Hill Road. Havemeyer eventually acquired another 276 acres that extended east of the Mayanis River to the northern Connecticut-New York border. Manufacturing continued along the Mayanis River, but factories changed hands or were repurposed, while occasional fires reshaped local industry. Notable enterprises included Frederick Springer's woolen mill and the numerous ventures of the entrepreneurial Palmer family. Brothers Frank and Ray Palmer became internationally known for their reliable gasoline engines for boats and machinery. Frank's Old Orchard Mills also earned him the temporary title of the region's Cider King. With changes in the economy also came changes in the population, driven largely by an influx of new European immigrants, this time from Italy. The Cos Cob section of Greenwich, which includes North Mayanis, attracted individuals and families from the Calabrian town of Rose. By 1889, wealthy part-time residents like Havemeyer found a ready source of labor from these Calabrese newcomers. While some immigrants worked on local estates, others labored in the mills or on the Olmsted Parallel, grading the proposed railroad's right-of-way on Palmer Hill and Sheep Hill roads. Unlike Irish immigrants who faced fewer language barriers, the Italian arrivals often struggled to communicate with employers and neighbors. According to the 1900 federal census, Italian-born residents were among the largest immigrant groups in Greenwich, rivaled only by the Irish. In the census district that included North Mayanis, Italians accounted for about 30% of households, roughly 400 individuals, and about 60% did not speak English. In the story of Connecticut's Italians, a July 2008 article for the Wethersfield Historical Society, historian Raphael Fierro recounted that many longtime Connecticut residents regarded the newcomers warily and published editorials condemning Italians for their deeds of ill repute, portraying them as a group that could not be integrated into American society. Hartford Chat magazine even cited popular songs that portrayed Italians as naturally inclined toward crime. Their Catholic faith also unsettled Connecticut's predominantly Protestant population. Aside from the Irish, few immigrant groups had ever posed a challenge to the region's deeply rooted Congregationalist traditions. As Italian newcomers began establishing their own churches, Protestant observers found yet another reason for suspicion and disfavor. It was into this shifting and sometimes uneasy community that a new minister stepped, determined to bring moral order and education. The Reverend William Watts Davidson, a Yale Divinity School-trained pastor and unmarried son of a prosperous North Carolina millwright, was hired as the new church's minister in 1898. By 1900, Davidson had endeared himself to his North Mayanis congregation, not least by taking up hammer and saw to help renovate the chapel into a proper church with Gothic windows and a bell tower. Among the other additions was a library for study and educational activities. No doubt aware, from an April 4, 1895 notice in the Congregationalist, that Havemeyer had recently given $5,000 to First Congregational's New Stone Church in Old Greenwich, Davidson appealed to him for support for the North Mayanis Church Library. Coverage in the Greenwich Graphic on November 26, 1892 and December 22, 1900 shows that Havemeyer, who had donated a $250,000 school building to the town in 1892, pledged $400 to promote the church's educational mission. In exchange, Davidson promised to make the new church library a center for the free education of all who applied, offering English language lessons to the church's foreign neighbors. What Davidson had not anticipated was the backlash from his own congregation. Several members objected to the language classes being held in the church on account of sanitary reasons. According to the Greenwich Graphic, on December 15, 1900, Harriet Palmer, wife of industrialist Frank Palmer, later wrote a letter to the editor clarifying that the issue was not race prejudice so much as a problem with Davidson himself. This occurred just a month after Davidson had been lauded for his remodeling efforts. Undeterred, Davidson sought permission to use the North Mayanis District School building on weeknights to continue the language lessons. But a contentious meeting in December 1900 ended that plan, not before the board chair threatened to have Davidson physically removed after he tried to present his case. At first, Davidson dared anyone to make him leave, but eventually he sat quietly as the board voted 27-0 against night classes for immigrants. On December 8, 1900, the Greenwich Graphic intimated that the school district chairman had practically accused Davidson of sedition and of jeopardizing the positions of true-born Americans. Not long after, Davidson faced another local conflict, this time over a proposed saloon on nearby Palmer Hill Road. Determined to protect neighborhood morals, he and Havemeyer actively opposed the venture. Their campaign drew sharp criticism from residents and coverage in the Springfield Republican and the New York Times. In April 1901, the Times reported that Davidson was unpopular with North Mayanis residents because he sought to change the social conditions of the place by collaborating with Havemeyer to block the saloon. In a response published April 26, 1901, Davidson complained that he had even been criticized from the pulpit by a prominent Episcopal clergyman in Brooklyn who branded him a divinity neophyte who had given the congregation a bad name by getting involved in the issue. To Davidson, both the night school and the anti-saloon campaign were part of the same mission, uplifting the community, particularly its most vulnerable members. Yet to many of his parishioners, such efforts went too far. Davidson abruptly announced his resignation. Effective in the spring of 1901, he moved out of the parsonage and, with Havemeyer's support, briefly ran the night school in nearby Mayanis before leaving Greenwich to start a successful private school for boys in Charlotte, North Carolina. Davidson turned out to be the church's longest-serving pastor. Between 1901 and 1909, a succession of five men led North Mayanis Congressional, several serving less than a year. In 1909, the church lured the Reverend Charles E. Dunham away from North Stamford Congregational. The church's very last installed minister, Dunham served until 1910. After Dunham's departure, the congregation stayed afloat by relying on guest preachers and on church member William M. Painter, a minister's son who led regular services. But Painter died in 1914, and according to the Greenwich News and Graphic of July 2, 1929, attendance dwindled further until the church closed in 1916. The remaining parishioners joined Coscob's Diamond Hill United Methodist Church, then known as Diamond Hill Methodist Episcopal Church, whose pastor Dunham had befriended. In the years that followed, the North Mayanis church building mostly sat empty. It was occasionally used for social events or as additional classroom space during school overcrowding. By 1925, a new North Mayanis school was built across the bridge on Palmer Hill Road, ending the church's role as a community space. By the end of the decade, the building and its two affiliated properties were in foreclosure. Given the historic tension between the immigrant community and church members, it was ironic that Lawrence DeLuca, an Italian-born naturalized citizen and local building contractor, acquired the property at auction for just $1,000. By 1935, the bell tower and Gothic windows erected during Davidson's tenure were removed and presumably sold, and the rest of the building was demolished. Today, a charming post-war ranch sits at 3 Congwith Road, the site of the forgotten North Mianus Congregational Church. The stone retaining walls and stairs visible in historical photographs of the building remain. For posterity's sake, Mike and I are glad DeLuca and subsequent owners preserve them. 3 decades after that fateful school district meeting, the newly consolidated Greenwich Public Schools began offering night classes for Italian and other immigrant adults. The effort proved an enduring success. On January 18, 1934, the Daily News graphic reported that the Cos Cob Branch Library's Italian-speaking patrons were reading more English language books than ever before. In those evening classrooms and borrowed books, Reverend Davidson's dream of education as a bridge to belonging was finally taking shape. The next article was written by William Devlin and is entitled Queen Ellen Foot, the Hat Trimmers Union of Danbury. The New York Herald, in a February 25, 1906 feature titled City Where Organized Labor Exercises Social Prestige, may have exaggerated when it called Danbury's Hat Trimmers Union the largest women's trade union in the world. Yet the union, organized in 1885, 15 years before the better-known International Ladies Garment Workers Union, was indeed exceptional for its time. For a period, the union and its remarkable president, Ellen Foot, exerted an outsized influence on local events involving organized labor. At its peak, about 2,000 members made up 20 to 30% of the city's hatting workforce. And as the Herald profile made clear, Foot herself was widely written about nationwide. Trimmers were the workers responsible for sewing the finishing touches onto men's hats, the leather sweatband inside the crown, the ribbon around the bottom of the crown, the bound edge of the brim, and the cloth lining, called the tip, bearing the label inside the crown. These final production steps, all involving sewing, were traditionally done by women. In pre-industrial times, manufacturers routinely outsourced hats to local farm women and girls. In the large factories that developed after 1850, the trimmers worked in groups that resembled sewing circles, hand-sewing ribbons, linings, and other final additions onto hats that were wheeled in on carts. Over time, rows of sewing machines also appeared in many factories. Trimmers were women over the age of 18, single and married, immigrant and native-born, and their workspace was the cleanest and safest in the steaming hot hat factories of the period. As the New York Herald reported in 1906, married trimmers sometimes brought their toddlers to work with them until they were old enough for school. This arrangement naturally fostered camaraderie. The Danbury Evening News regularly published short, colorful items about trimmers' after-work outings, and once recounted the story of a bold, single trimmer who sewed her name and address into a hat band in hopes of finding a suitor. She received a reply from a man in the Midwest. As recounted in my 2013 book, Danbury's Third Century, From Urban Status to Tricentennial, co-authored with the late Herbert Janik, residents recalled, as late as the 1980s, well-dressed trimmers from the Lee and Mallory operations promenading downtown on Friday paydays. In the 19th century, however, trimmers were the lowest-paid branch of a trade shaped by seasonal demand and shifting fashions. All hatters were paid by piecework, but trimmers could not reap the same rewards as the most skilled hatters, who worked in the exclusively male processes. For most, the motivation to work was simply to contribute to their family's household income. In an effort to improve their circumstances, Foot pressed to unionize the trimmers. Born Ellen Wildman in 1845 to one of Danbury's oldest families, she married hatter David Foote in 1866. According to the Herald's 1906 article, she, like most married women in Danbury, began working as a trimmer to help support her household. Danbury was one of the earliest and most productive centers of America's hat industry, and it had a correspondingly long union history. A traveling or membership card of the United True and Assistant Society of Hatters, preserved today at the Danbury Museum and Historical Society, indicates that a journeyman hatter society was established in town as early as 1800. Closed or union shops were established by 1806, as Janik documented in his November 1990 article in Connecticut History. From Uniontown to Open Shop, the decline of the United Hatters of Danbury, Connecticut, 1917 to 1922. Male finishers, who used specialized hand tools to style, polish, and curl rough felt bodies before sending them to the trimmers, organized one of the first formal labor unions in the United States in 1854, according to labor historian David Brensman in his 1985 book, Practice of Solidarity, American Hat Finishers in the 19th Century. Other branches of hat workers gradually followed suit. By 1885, Danbury manufacturers and unions agreed to pursue industrial peace through full organization, collective bargaining, and arbitration. Under this framework, Foote successfully organized the Hat Trimmers Union. From its inception, the union's priorities resembled, but also diverged from those of the male unions. One of the trimmers' earliest acts was to pool funds to furnish a room at the New Village Hospital. As historian Dana Frank noted in her research paper, Hard Times in Hat Town, preserved in the Herbert F. Janik papers at Western Connecticut State University Archives, the trimmers fought for the right to stop working in mid-morning if a member had died, because ordering flowers later in the day would prevent timely delivery. Elected president for her familiarity with parliamentary procedure and her gift for oratory, Foote soon found herself navigating conflict. Known as a tough negotiator and acclaimed public speaker, she was reelected year after year, fighting fiercely on behalf of her girls and earning the nickname Queen Ellen. On February 25, 1906, she told a New York Herald reporter that she had learned to be sharp and upright and stare grimly into their eyes every time I go into the conference with these factory owners, insisting that she must adopt such a stance because they are not to be trusted. They take advantage of every loophole which we may overlook. Her unwavering stance in labor talks provoked employer retaliation. Company spies, the exclusion of kickers who protested wage offers, and reductions of work crews meant to enforce compliance. The state of Connecticut's sixth annual report of the Bureau of Labor Statistics, 1890, in a section spanning approximately 50 pages, described these tactics in detail. The campaign culminated in a lockout of her union by 17 firms determined to replace her. The effort was led by manufacturer Charles H. Merritt, who resented unions and blamed problems among trimmers on what he called the constitution of the feminine mind. Employers attempted to entice trimmers into a new employer-controlled union. Foremen even offered chocolates as a bribe to women who defected. They ultimately demanded a formal prohibition against Foote ever holding office again. Despite receiving little support from male unions, the trimmers held firm and the lockout collapsed, though only after the women were compelled to accept an advisory board drawn from the male unions. New challenges soon appeared. In November 1893, a sudden shift in men's hat styles, coupled with a nationwide economic depression, alarmed Danbury manufacturers who attempted to scrap the 1885 accords. The Hat Manufacturers Association closed its shops in a lockout that dragged on for 10 weeks. when six manufacturers broke ranks in early January 1894 and proposed a separate settlement with the unions, offering concessions, tensions reached a critical point. On January 18, 1894, the Danbury Dispatch reported on a dramatic meeting of male and female union members packed to the doors in City Hall. Foote held the crowd spellbound for an hour, urging perseverance and calling for a restaurant to feed unemployed hatters. By the next morning, that restaurant was organized and stocked. It went on to serve between 500 and 800 free meals a day during its four-week existence, founded by donations and an assessment on working hatters' wages, according to the Danbury Evening News of February 20, 1894. The fate of the lockout and of full unionization in Danbury rested with the trimmers. At a raucous women-only meeting, sewing machine operators objected loudly to some of the offered concessions. Foote urged accepting them, but the full union rejected the terms and negotiations collapsed entirely. This sequence of events is detailed both in Dana Frank's research and in the Danbury Evening News on January 10, 1894. The 1893-1894 lockout attracted national attention, bringing Foote into the spotlight. Newspapers from Georgia to California profiled her, and she received letters from admirers from every section of the country, particularly clergy, as reported in the Danbury Evening News of January 6, 1894, in an article titled Danbury's Labor Trouble. She later served as vice president of the State Federation of Labor. Her eloquence drew continued praise. In her June 3, 1910 obituary, the Danbury Evening News declared that it is doubtful if any other woman in Connecticut possessed the ability as a public speaker that Mrs. Foote was gifted with. When David Foote was appointed superintendent of the town of Danbury's new state-of-the-art poor farm in 1894, Ellen became its matron, but she continued both her factory work and her presidency of the union until her death in 1910. The Danbury Evening News reported on June 6, 1910, that her funeral was one of the largest ever held in this city. Hundreds of the mourners were women, many of them sobbing audibly. After Foote's death, the fortunes of the Hat Trimmers Union mirrored the decline of Danbury's hat industry, which entered an extended downturn during and after World War I. Many local manufacturers shifted to producing rough hat bodies that would be trimmed elsewhere, leaving only the largest firms as viable employers for trimmers. Perhaps chastened by years of insufficient support from male unions, the Danbury Hat Trimmers Union declined to follow them into the National United Hatters and the American Federation of Labor in 1896, choosing independence instead. The union continued electing presidents until 1922 and remained active in state affairs into the 1930s under longtime Secretary Nellie Gallagher, an early and enduring example of women's collective power in industrial America, a union that had bestowed dignity and the Herald's social prestige upon its members. It last appeared in the Danbury City Directory in 1942. That's it for this installment of the Magazine Rack. I've been reading from the Spring 2026 issue of Connecticut Explored. I'm Carla Pariser. So long until next time.
2: The forecast for today is mostly sunny with a high near 68. Partly cloudy this evening with a low around 51. Tuesday, mostly sunny with a high near 76. Mostly cloudy Tuesday evening with a chance of showers, low around 56. Wednesday, mostly cloudy with a chance of showers, high near 70. Mostly cloudy Wednesday evening with showers likely, low around 52. And Thursday, mostly cloudy with showers likely, high near 66. 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
4: Hello, and welcome to the Magazine Rack. I'm Chris. I'm Mario Cajar, and today I'll be reading from the ASPCA PetInsurance.com website. Up first, we have an ASPCA Pet Insurance editorial titled, Everything You Need to Know About Heart Disease in Dogs. When pet parents like us think of our dogs' hearts, we like to imagine that this particular organ produces an abundance of love, kindness, and loyalty. However, medically speaking, we know this isn't true, even if it is pleasant to think about. In fact, from a medical standpoint, a dog's heart can be a source of concern. Heart disease refers to any condition that affects your dog's heart or blood vessels and interferes with their normal functions. It's a catch-all term that's often used to represent any number of issues. If your dog exhibits common signs or symptoms of heart disease, it's important that you get them to their veterinarian for a more specific diagnosis and treatment plan. Heart disease in dogs can either be congenital or acquired. Although there are only two main types of heart disease in dogs, there are many common conditions and diseases associated with them. First, congenital conditions. Congenital conditions are present from birth. These can result from a breed's predisposition or a condition passed down from the dog's parents. Congestive heart failure occurs when your dog's heart has trouble pumping the proper amount of blood throughout the body. Congestive heart failure can also cause an increase in fluid and pressure within the heart, which can leak into the lungs and negatively impact your dog's breathing. This condition can affect both sides of the heart, and it may take years to become noticeable. This condition is not exclusively congenital and may be categorized as a secondary condition related to heart disease. Dog congestive heart failure symptoms can include a cough when resting, a loss of appetite, and decreased stamina and energy when walking and playing. Canine dilated cardiomyopathy is a disease that affects the cardiac muscles and reduces the heart's ability to produce enough pressure to pump blood throughout the vascular system. Studies suggest that this condition can be genetic, but it can also be caused by factors related to nutrition and infections. This condition can be considered congenital or acquired. Breeds like Boxers, Cocker Spaniels, St. Bernards, and Great Danes can be predisposed to canine dilated cardiomyopathy. Pulmonic stenosis is a heart defect that obstructs blood flow from the right ventricle to the pulmonary artery. It can also interfere with blood flow between the heart and the lungs. This defect is frequently seen in breeds like Bulldogs, Boston Terriers, Boxers, Jack Russell Terriers, Samoyeds, Newfoundlands, and Labrador Retrievers. Congenital heart disease conditions in dogs are often less common than acquired conditions. Now, acquired conditions. Most often seen in middle-aged and older dogs, acquired conditions typically develop over time. They result from normal wear and tear, aging, infection, toxin exposure, or nutritional factors. So now, here are some of the more common types of acquired conditions. Canine valvular disease occurs when the heart valves weaken and begin to leak. Arrhythmias occur when an issue develops within the dog's electrical system and interferes with how it's telling the heart to beat. Arrhythmias, by the way, may also be a congenital condition. Pericardial disease develops when the sac surrounding the heart fills with fluid and affects the dog's heartbeat. The excess fluid can also lead to rising pressure in the pericardial sac and compression of the heart. Consequently, this prevents blood from returning to the heart, which makes it more difficult to have blood pumped back out as well. While learning more about cardiac-related conditions, you may also come across the term degenerative heart disease in dogs. When a health issue is labeled as such, this typically means that it is progressive and there will be signs of decline in function. Again, visiting the veterinarian on at least a yearly basis can help you catch early signs of heart disease in dogs. And now, heart attacks. Like people, canines can also experience a heart attack, which occurs when oxygen is blocked from reaching the heart and blood can no longer be adequately pumped throughout the rest of the body. Although dogs of any breed can have a heart attack, they are relatively rare in canines. That said, the odds of a heart attack occurring can increase when heart disease is present. Dog heart attack symptoms include abnormal breathing, increased heart rate, disorientation, anxiety, lethargy, seizure, and collapse. Upon noticing these signs, keep kids and other pets back from your dog. Because asphyxiation and vomiting can accompany a heart attack, it's important that you do not try to feed your dog any food or give them any water. Instead, it's recommended that you carefully wrap them up pets back from your dog. Because asphyxiation and vomiting can accompany a heart attack, it's important that you do not try to feed your dog any food or give them any water. Instead, it's recommended that you carefully wrap them up in a blanket and immediately

include resuscitation. The priority will be to get your dog's heart back to a normal rhythm, and this usually means your pup may need to be hospitalized at the very least for observation. Additional treatment options include medication, a specialized diet, or even surgery. Depending on your dog's health, some treatments may only be short-term, while others might require medication for the remainder of their life. And now, here are the 7 signs of heart disease in dogs. Heart disease in dogs is like many progressive diseases where symptoms can take a long time to develop. If your pup displays any of the following signs or behaviors, schedule an appointment with your veterinarian to have them checked out. First, a persistent cough that follows physical activity or intensifies at night. Second, shortness of breath or increased respiratory rate. Third, restlessness when sleeping. Fourth, rapid weight loss over just a few weeks. Fifth, fainting, which can look like a seizure. Sixth, hot belly caused by fluid buildup. And seventh, decreased stamina or fatigue. These symptoms of heart disease in dogs may be more likely to appear in certain breeds or dogs of a particular size or age, but like people, any dog could be at some level of risk. It's crucial to keep in mind that since so many types of cardiac conditions can be inherited, heart disease in young dogs is not unheard of. And that's yet another reason annual veterinary checkups are so important. Dr. Jennifer Sperry, veterinary advisor for ASPCA Pet Health Insurance, notes that heart disease is a common health condition in dogs. Not only that, but she further explains how it is very serious with the ability to affect the whole body health and life expectancy. Your dog's heart is responsible for delivering blood and therefore oxygen, energy, and nutrients to all of the organs in the body. When the heart doesn't work properly, all the other organs begin to suffer. And now, dog heart disease treatment. Since heart disease is an umbrella term for any condition that interferes with heart functions, treatment for heart disease in dogs can be wide-ranging and broad. Heart disease can be treated or managed through prescription medication and supplements, dietary adjustments, and even surgical intervention, depending on the condition and level of severity. As always, your first step should be to schedule a visit to your veterinarian for proper diagnosis and treatment. Most types of heart disease cannot be cured, but they can usually be managed with medication, nutrition, and lifestyle changes, notes Dr. Sperry. Pet owners will need to partner closely with their veterinarians to create and maintain a treatment plan that improves their pet's quality and length of life after diagnosis. With many acquired heart diseases, your veterinarian will likely recommend an angiotensin-converting enzyme inhibitor, otherwise known as an ACE inhibitor, to help reduce stress on the heart. ACE inhibitors work to relieve pressure and blood volume. Additional medications may also be prescribed to help manage heart disease. Beta blockers, nitroglycerin, and digitalis can help reduce symptoms and improve your dog's quality of life. A diuretic may also be prescribed to manage any fluid accumulations around the lungs. And now, how to prevent heart disease in dogs. There is no surefire way to prevent heart disease in dogs, especially since several common types are congenital, but you can take steps to help your dog live a healthy life. It's always important to feed your dog a healthy diet that includes taurine, which is an amino acid, and omega-3 fatty acids, such as fish oil. Exercise is also a crucial part of having a healthy dog. While every dog requires exercise, if your pal has been diagnosed with heart disease, make sure to limit strenuous activity and carefully monitor your furry friend afterwards. If you have a breed prone to heart disease, be vigilant and aware of the symptoms accompanying heart disease in dogs. The sooner you catch a potential symptom, the better prepared

0: prepared you and your veterinarian will be to treat the condition. For instance, some giant breeds can be at higher risk of developing dilated cardiomyopathy, or DCM. Unfortunately, most of the gentle giants have a relatively short lifespan compared to their pint-sized canine companions, and heart conditions can negatively affect that number even more. So if you plan to adopt an extra-large pup, it could make all the difference to familiarize yourself with DCM symptoms so you can keep a keen eye out for early signs and work out a heart-focused health plan with your veterinarian. And now, here's how dogs can help prevent heart disease in people. The companionship of our puppy pals can put us at ease with all the tail-wagging comfort they bring. Whether it's a few wet kisses, a cold nose, or warm snuggles, most pet owners can agree that the loyalty and companionship of a dog is good medicine for the heart, and the medical field agrees. In general, healthier people are just more likely to own pets. But according to the American Heart Association, pet ownership can help reduce the risk of heart disease in people. Here are a couple of reasons behind this belief. Puppy parents tend to be more active and get more exercise because of their dogs. Pets provide social support to their pet parents, which in turn helps them to maintain healthy habits like engaging in physical activities. So it's important to note that pet parenting shouldn't be viewed as something done strictly for medical purposes. Instead, consider it one of the many benefits of developing a warm and trusting relationship with your furry family members. You're listening to the Magazine Rack on Chris. Next, we have another editorial titled Hot Spots and Pets. Hot spots are one of the most common skin conditions that can affect cats and dogs. Although these small, affected areas may initially seem harmless, if left untreated, they can quickly become a much more significant and unfortunately painful problem for your best pal. As a pet parent that wants to keep their canine and feline friend happy and healthy, it's beneficial to learn the symptoms, causes, and treatment options for this issue. So first, what is a pet hotspot? Hotspots, also known as acute moist dermatitis or pyrotraumatic dermatitis, are infected areas of the skin that can become red, irritated, and possibly raised. They can vary in size, but will continue to grow if the underlying cause is not managed and the hot spot is left untreated. It's also not unusual for hot spots to become clammy, bleed intermittently, have discharge, and cause hair loss around the affected area. A hot spot can often be distinguished from other dermatological issues on pets, since the skin will not be as dry as it usually is with many skin conditions. First, hot spots on dogs. Hot spots can technically occur anywhere on a dog's body, but are most commonly found on the hips, limbs, neck, and face. Depending on their location, they can also vary slightly in appearance, but will typically have the same general characteristics. Some dog breeds, such as German Shepherds, Golden Retrievers, and Rottweilers, are predisposed to more skin conditions, including hot spots. These pups' thick coats are often what's to blame. However, there are many other causes of this dermatological condition. The most common include, first, allergies. Like people, dogs can have allergies too. Allergens irritating your canine friend can range from environmental and food to flea and seasonal. When a dog experiences allergies, their skin becomes itchy and they will often lick or nibble on one spot repeatedly, causing the skin to become irritated and a hot spot to form. Next comes ear infections. All dogs can be susceptible to developing an ear infection at any point in their life, and those with floppy ears or ones that enjoy swimming may be at an even higher risk. Another cause is trapped moisture. Whether your dog just got a bath or they recently went for a swim, it's crucial that you help get their coat completely dry. Leaving excess moisture trapped in their fur can lead to uncomfortable matting and hot spots. And not to mention, your canine pal will get that unwanted wet dog smell. Extra precautions should be taken for dogs with thick or double coats. Anal gland disease is another cause of hot spots. This can be an irritating or painful condition for dogs, causing them to lick themselves more than usual. Unfortunately, excessive licking increases the chance of a hot spot forming on their back end or their tail. Poor grooming. Besides not drying your dog's coat completely, other poor grooming habits can also lead to the appearance of a hot spot. While it may depend on the individual pup, most dogs need to be bathed with canine safe products regularly, anywhere from monthly to every few months. Your best buddy will also need to be brushed routinely. Although some short-coated dogs could use a quick brushing every other week, thick-coated breeds like collies may need to be brushed multiple times every week to keep their fur healthy. Excessive licking is a cause. There can be many reasons a dog feels the need to lick themselves excessively in one spot, but boredom can often be the cause. To help avoid this issue, walk your dog at least once every day, play with them, give them time outside, and when they're home by themselves, try leaving them with enrichment toys that will keep their brains busy. In addition to these causes, hot spots are also more likely to occur during the warmer months in areas with high humidity and in locations prone to bad weather. You might want to think twice about getting your pup a rain jacket. Now, are hot spots on dogs contagious? Hot spots on dogs are not contagious to humans or other animals, but that doesn't mean treatment should ever be delayed. That being said, the underlying cause of your dog's hot spot can vary greatly, and depending on the causation, that condition could be contagious. For instance, if a fungal infection initially caused the hot spot, it could spread to your dog's canine or feline siblings, and possibly even to people. Now, curing hot spots on dogs. If you notice a hot spot on your dog, it's essential that you take them to the veterinarian right away, especially since the hot spot can quickly increase in size. One of the first steps your veterinarian will take will be to prevent your dog from causing any further issues by continuing to lick or nibble at the spot. Depending on where the hot spot is located, solutions may include having your dog temporarily wear a cone or a soft collar, placing a sock or bandage over the affected area, or using topical or oral steroids along with antihistamines to help stop the itching. After addressing the initial issue, your veterinarian will work with you to treat the underlying cause. For instance, if fleas or ticks are causing the hot spot, your vet will most likely recommend that your canine pal starts on a monthly parasite prevention method. Or if allergies are to blame, whether they're food or environmental, the first step will be identifying that allergy and learning how you can help your dog to avoid it. For some pups, this may mean starting a hypoallergenic diet. If your veterinarian deems poor grooming as the culprit, it's best to seek help from a professional dog groomer. And in the instance that you have a breed with a unique coat, such as some wired-haired terriers, curly-coated doodles, or double-coated mixes, finding a dog groomer with specific experience with those coat types could even be better for your pup. Commandor parents may already know this all too well. When ear infections or arthritis cause a hot spot, your veterinarian will prescribe medication to treat those issues directly. Antibiotics usually cure ear infections, and pain medications can help reduce your dog's arthritis symptoms. After each of these causes are ruled out, your veterinarian may deem boredom or another behavioral problem as the underlying issue. In this case, it may be best to seek further help from a professional dog behaviorist. Through behavior observation, various training techniques, additional exercise, added enrichment, and possibly some prescribed medication together, you and your behaviorist can help your pup become more content. Now, preventing hot spots on dogs. One of the best ways to prevent hot spots is to continue treatment for the underlying cause whenever possible. Being proactive about drying your dog's coat anytime it rains or they go for a swim or they have a bath is also a great way to stay one step ahead. And now, hot spots on cats. Like canines, your feline friend can also be affected by hot spots. When it comes to cats, this condition is also known as acute moist dermatitis and pyrotraumatic dermatitis. The symptoms may present themselves in a similar fashion. First, a hot spot will appear itchy, inflamed, red, and moist. This is commonly followed up by some hair loss and discharge at the central location with hair matting surrounding the hot spot. The affected area will most likely continue to worsen and grow in size, often quickly, if it's left untreated. Hot spots on cats can also technically appear anywhere on the body, although having them pop up on the face, chin, stomach, or tip of their tail is the most common. Now, what causes hot spots on cats? There are many underlying causes of feline hot spots. For instance, although they can technically occur at any time, there is an increased risk of cats developing hot spots during the warmer months of the spring and summer or whenever the humidity is high. Allergies, which can last year-round or pop up during certain seasons, can also be the culprit behind your cat's hot spots. Allergies may go beyond just environmental and can also include food or flea allergies. Cats with thicker, longer coats are also more likely to develop hot spots due to poor grooming habits or moisture that's trapped in their fur. Parasites, especially fleas, are another common cause of hot spots in cats. Whether the flea is causing pain or making a cat incredibly itchy, a hot spot can quickly form by them continuously scratching, biting, or licking their skin. Behavioral issues or problems such as stress, anxiety, and boredom can also lead to the formation of hot spots. For example, when a cat's routine becomes interrupted or they're experiencing more stress, they may be prone to over-grooming. This, in turn, can lead to hair loss or skin infections, which can then cause hot spots. When your pet has a hot spot, but all the causes mentioned above have been ruled out, it's safe to say that an internal injury is the cause. When pets experience pain or discomfort, either from an injury, infection, or disease, the best way they may find to comfort themselves is to continuously nibble on or scratch the area of their body that's bothering them. For instance, if your cat has anal gland disease, they may be more likely to chew on their back end or bite at their tail repeatedly, and that causes a hot spot to form. Another example would be arthritis. Typically affecting an animal's hips, it's not unusual for a cat to bite at their hips repeatedly in response to the discomfort or pain. Even what starts as an unsuspecting injury or wound could become more of an issue if your cat continues to disturb and irritate the skin in that area. And now, how do veterinarians treat hot spots? If you believe your cat has a hot spot, it's crucial that you take them to the veterinarian as soon as possible so they can begin treatment immediately. Your veterinarian will most likely start treating your cat first by removing some hair surrounding the hot spot. This can help eliminate extra moisture trapped against the skin, allowing the professionals to clean the affected area better. With a clearer view of the condition of the hot spot, your veterinarian will also have a better idea of how to test and treat the area. Depending on how far the spot has progressed, your feline friend may be offered pain medication or a light sedative since hot spots can become painful. The infected area can often be treated with topical products such as wipes, shampoos, cleansers, oral products, or injectable antibiotics. Your cat's exact treatment will depend on their current condition and the underlying cause of the hot spot. As your cat receives treatment, it's very important that they are not able to reach that hot spot, no matter where it is located. To help keep them from biting or scratching further, putting a cone on them or a piece of clothing could stop them from disturbing the area. And now, here are some home remedies for pet hot spots. If your cat or dog has a hot spot, it's best to take them to their veterinarian as soon as possible. However, home remedies could be helpful whenever this is not an option. You will want to start by trimming the hair around the infected area. This can be done with dog-safe clippers, but extra care should be taken that you don't nick their skin, hit the hot spot, or pull too hard on their hair. Depending on how squirmy your pal is, this might prove to be a two-person job. After trimming their coat, you'll want to clean the hot spot carefully. You can start by rinsing it with warm water. Then, using a dog or cat-safe product, you can apply a non-irritating solution such as antiseptic liquid soap, antiseptic spray, or shampoo. Rinse again with clean, warm water and gently pat dry. Remember never to use products that can cause stinging and irritation to your pet's skin. Just because a product is safe for people does not mean it's okay for animals. And once the spot is clean, apply an appropriate form of treatment. This could include a pet-safe, veterinarian-approved medicated cream, spray, or more natural options such as aloe or a cool chamomile tea bag. Although it is crucial that your pet cannot reach the treated spot, it's equally important that you don't tightly cover the area as it still needs to breathe in order to have a better chance of healing. This is the Magazine Rack on Chris. Ever wonder where the term dog days of summer came from? The dog days of summer refer to the hot, humid, and sultry period from early July to mid-August, traditionally the 3rd of July to the 11th of August in the Northern Hemisphere. The term originates from ancient Greek, Roman, and Egyptian astronomy, referencing Sirius, the dog star, which rises in conjunction with the sun during this time. Sirius is the brightest star visible in the night sky, and it's located in the constellation Canis Major, or the Big Dog. Ancient civilizations believed that because Sirius was so bright, its combined heat with the sun was responsible for the extreme scorching temperatures, leading to droughts, bad luck, and sickness. The period represents the 20 days before and the 20 days after Sirius rises with the sun in late July, and that's often considered the most uncomfortable time of the year. Now, while rooted in astronomy, the phrase is often also associated with the lethargy experienced in extreme heat, where even dogs prefer to just lie around. Although the heat is intense, obviously Sirius actually has no effect on the Earth's weather, but the phrase dog days of summer has persisted for thousands of years. And that'll do it for this installment of the Magazine Rack on Chris. I've been reading from the ASPCA Pet Insurance website. I'm Mario Cajar. So long till next time.
1: Hi, I'm Arlene Ford with this week's featured articles from the April 2026 edition of Bottom Line Personal Inside Information from the World's Best Experts. Let's begin with our first article. Bottom line on the news, respond promptly to Medicare Part D late enrollment letters. People who initially enroll in Medicare prescription drug coverage more than a few months after their 65th birthdays often face late enrollment penalties. Late enrollees who had drug coverage through an employer beyond age 65 often are exempt from the penalties, but they still may receive late enrollment warning letters when they eventually sign up for Medicare drug coverage. Those who fail to respond to these letters by providing proof of employer coverage can end up paying penalties they shouldn't owe. That information was provided to Bottom Line Personal by Lauren Bigum Steed, who is a licensed insurance agent with Boomer Benefits. Bumped from a flight? While rare, if it does happen, the airline owes you nothing if it can get you to your destination within an hour of your scheduled arrival. Beyond that, the airline must pay you based on how late you'll be. Before agreeing to be bumped voluntarily, get an explanation of what the airline is offering, including exceptions, as a written agreement on airline letterhead signed by an authorized representative. Don't leave the airport without collecting the promised compensation. That information came from Christopher Elliott, syndicated travel columnist and co-founder of Travelers United, a traveler's assistant nonprofit. If you have heart failure, get your iron checked. About half of heart failure patients also have iron deficiency, which can worsen fatigue, weakness, shortness of breath, and exercise capacity, and increase risk for hospitalization. Other iron deficiency symptoms may include hair loss, brittle nails, pale skin, and cold hands or feet. Oral iron supplements are unlikely to help, since heart failure often causes gut inflammation that reduces iron absorption. Patients with heart failure can receive iron through an IV formulation. That information was provided to Bottom Line Personal by Anna Iribarren, MD, cardiologist at Cedars-Sinai Barbara Streisand Women's Heart Center, Los Angeles. April checklist. Sneezing season. Spring pollen seasons are starting earlier and lasting longer. The likely reason is increasing temperatures and carbon dioxide levels. To avoid triggers, keep windows shut, stay indoors on dry, windy days, shower after spending time outdoors, and you can get local reports on the pollen levels at pollen.com. Make time to laugh. April is National Humor Month. Did you know that laughing can boost mood, reduce stress, improve immunity, and strengthen relationships? Celebrate by watching comedies or reading funny books. Start a humor jar to collect jokes and funny antidotes. Try laughing yoga. And that information came from calm.com/blog/laughing-yoga. Spring clean your home. Do one room at a time to avoid feeling overwhelmed. Deep clean carpets and upholstery. Wash curtains and other window treatments. Clean windows inside and out. Hold a garage sale to turn your trash into cash. Did you know that implanted chip helps legally blind people read? People who had lost central vision due to geographic atrophy and advanced stage of dry age-related macular degeneration, also known as AMD, were able to read by using augmented reality glasses paired with a camera that captures the visual field and transfers the data to a chip implanted in the eye. That information was the result of a study by researchers at University of Bonn, Germany, published in the New England Journal of Medicine. $12.1 million golden toilet. Artist Maurizio Catalan's work titled America, an 18-carat gold toilet that can be hooked up to plumbing, was sold at auction by Sotheby's to Ripley's, believe it or not, the solitary bidder. That was from The Independent at independent.com. Climate change. climate intervention could damage nutrition. Injecting sulfur dioxide into the stratosphere to form an upper atmosphere cloud that reflects some of the sun's radiation and cools the planet also would reduce the protein content of the world's four major food crops, maize, rice, wheat, and soybeans. And that is the result of a study by researchers at Rutgers University, New Brunswick, New Jersey, and published in Environmental Research Letters. 1,200-year-old Jesus bread. Archaeologists have found a carbonized loaf of bread dating back to the 7th or 8th century in Turkey's Anatolia region. The bread has an image of Jesus and is inscribed with the message, "With gratitude to the blessed Jesus." It is thought to be an example of Eucharist bread used by early Christians in their worship. That information was from the New York Post at nypost.com. Gene that causes mental illness discovered. The gene GRIN2A can cause earlier psychiatric symptoms such as schizophrenia, sometimes in childhood. Variants of the gene previously have been linked to seizures and learning problems, but few findings show that some people develop only mental illness symptoms. That was from a study by researchers at Universität Leipzig, Germany, and published in Molecular Psychiatry. A mini-stroke may have long-term effects. A transient ischemic attack, known as a TIA, by definition, is characterized by stroke symptoms that appear suddenly and pass relatively quickly. But TIAs may not be so transient after all. Not only does a TIA increase your short-term risk for an ischemic stroke, but that risk may remain elevated for as long as a decade, according to recent research. Other new data suggests that TIAs can have prolonged and profound effects on your cognition and energy level. There's been a growing trend in the vascular neurology community that having a TIA could lead to microvascular disease that we're just not picking up, says A. Blake Vuletko, MD, a Cleveland Clinic stroke specialist. Studies have reported that maybe there's some damage being done on a smaller scale that adds up over time. Widely referred to as a mini stroke, a TIA is not mini by any means, nor is it something to dismiss. If you have symptoms consistent with a TIA, undergo an evaluation by a neurology professional to ascertain what caused them and take action to reduce your risk moving forward. An ischemic stroke, the most common type, occurs when an artery supplying blood to part of the brain is blocked by a blood clot or accumulation of fatty plaque. Deprived of nourishing blood, the part of the brain supplied by that artery begins to die and can be permanently damaged if blood flow isn't restored. In a TIA, the blood flow is halted temporarily. Still, this interruption causes the same symptoms that occur with stroke, but they usually resolve within 2 to 15 minutes, although by definition, they may last up to 24 hours. Regardless, it's important to recognize the warning signs and seek immediate help. It's easy for people who are experiencing symptoms that are so transient to ignore them, especially if the symptoms aren't severe, Dr. Vuletko says. People know the symptoms went away, so then they didn't seek medical attention. The symptoms of a TIA may be transient, but its other effects are not. The American Stroke Association notes that nearly one in five of the roughly 240,000 Americans who experience a TIA annually will suffer an ischemic stroke within 90 days of the TIA. And in a recent meta-analysis of 38 studies involving a total of 171,068 people who had a TIA or minor stroke, 12.5% experienced a larger stroke within 5 years, and nearly 20% suffered one within 10 years. Cognitive impairment is common after an ischemic stroke, and it may occur after a TIA as well. Recently, researchers compared cognitive outcomes among 356 people with a first-time TIA, 965 individuals with stroke, and a control group of 14,882 people who experienced neither event. The investigators reported that participants with TIA had an annual rate of cognitive decline that was faster than the control groups, but on par with that of the stroke participants. Another study found that among 354 people who had a TIA, 61% had significant fatigue 2 weeks later, and 54% continued to experience it up to a year later. I think the transient portion of TIA is the acute symptoms, but what's not so transient is that there may be some permanent damage that's being done, Dr. Vuletko says. There are clearly some lingering effects of TIA. After an initial emergency room visit for a TIA, Dr. Vuletko recommends following up with a stroke specialist within a week or two to make sure the symptoms were from a TIA and not another condition that can cause transient sensory symptoms and mimic a TIA, such as migraines, seizures, spinal cord issues, or peripheral neuropathy. The specialist will assess your risk for a subsequent stroke and recommend medications to lower that risk. That regimen may include aspirin and/or another antiplatelet drug, such as clopidogrel, which is known as Plavix, medications to manage your cholesterol, blood pressure, and blood sugar, and an anticoagulant medication if the blood clot that caused the TIA was due to atrial fibrillation, which is a common cause of strokes. With the help of your healthcare team, reduce your likelihood of having an initial or subsequent TIA or stroke by optimizing your blood pressure, weight, lipids, and blood sugar, adhering to a healthful diet, getting regular exercise, not smoking, limiting or avoiding alcohol, and developing strategies to improve your sleep and minimize stress. By staying vigilant, you can prevent another TIA or an ischemic stroke and the serious consequences that follow. If you are diagnosed with a TIA, seek an opinion from a vascular specialist or neurologist about whether you have an accurate diagnosis and the appropriate follow-up, Dr. Vuletko advises. Lifelong, it's going to be extremely important to focus on secondary prevention, because even if this truly was transient, it's a significant warning sign that you are more susceptible to having another stroke or TIA moving forward. That information was provided through Bottom Line Personal from A. Blake Vuletko, MD, who is a vascular neurologist and stroke specialist with the Cerebrovascular Center at Cleveland Clinic. Very useful websites. Surgery Lookup, detailed information on angioplasty, anesthesia, hysterectomies, tendon repair, and hundreds of other surgical procedures and surgery-related topics. And they're located at surgeryencyclopedia.com. Fun ways to share books. 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If new owners report the find, you'll be able to learn about its travels. That's from bookcrossing.com. 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And that's ncoa.org/tools/falls-free-checkup. Unique places to stay. Browse through listings of cabins, cabooses, domes, treehouses, yurts, and other unique accommodations around the world. And that information came from glampinghub.com. 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And that's from hoaxes.org/April Fool. 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Instead, consider turning off the features you don't like on your smart TV, opt out of data collection, and set the TV to boot to a neutral screen to reduce the number of ads you're fed. It might require some sleuthing to figure out how to make these changes. And that's from howtogeek.com. 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Use your AirPods for live translation. You'll need to be running iOS 26 with Apple Intelligence activated and the Apple Translate app downloaded, and AirPods Pro 2, AirPods Pro 3, or AirPods 4 go live. 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Translated text will appear on your screen. Activating it on AirPods, press and hold the stem until you hear a chime. What your partner says will be translated into your ears. If only one partner has AirPods, the person without them still can get a translation on his or her phone screen. And that came from Thomas Guide, and that's TOMAS.com. What does the executor of a will do? Has a loved one or close friend asked you to be the executor, also known as personal representative in some states, of his or her last will? You may feel obligated to take on the job, but acting as executor of a will is an enormous responsibility and commitment. Most wills go through probate, a court-supervised legal process in which the executor must settle the deceased's estate. That may include tracking down assets, maintaining property, paying debts and taxes, and distributing assets to heirs and beneficiaries. Probate typically takes 9 to 12 months and requires a significant investment of time and effort on the part of the executor. Estate planning attorney Peggy Hoyt, J.D., has helped scores of executors navigate the probate process. It can be a tedious, messy job in which you may encounter family drama, impatient heirs, surprise creditors, and mountains of paperwork. Here she explains what the executor does and the timeline. Weeks 1 through 4, immediately after the death, locate the original will or trust, as well as other important documents such as marriage certificates, military discharge papers, etc. Secure the property. Make sure important documents and contents in the deceased's home are safe, and don't allow family members to remove items, even if they were promised them by the deceased. Reminder, make arrangements for the care of pets. Notify the deceased person's family, friends, and employers. It is helpful to create a database of the people you need to contact, including beneficiaries of the will. Have a record of each person's address, phone number, email address, relationship, and any other information about that person that would be helpful. Help plan the funeral, especially if the will contains instructions regarding custody of the body and service arrangements. Funeral costs typically are paid from the decedent's estate. If the funeral is not prepaid and pre-planned, then someone will have to pay for it and get reimbursed from the estate. Obtain a legal declaration of death, commonly known as the death certificate. Death certificates are issued through the state's vital records office in the city or county where the death occurred. Getting the death certificate usually takes a week to 10 days after the person's death. It has to be signed by the attending physician who made the pronouncement or by the medical examiner, depending on the circumstances of the death. The number of copies of the death certificate needed depends on how many assets the individual had. In some states, they have both long forms with the cause of death and short forms without the cause of death. And in some states like Florida, they do not allow the recording of the cause of death on the death certificate for privacy reasons. Due to suicide clauses in life insurance policies, insurers generally want a death certificate with the cause of death. Death certificates are not notarized, but they do carry a seal from the issuing agency. File the will and death certificates with the probate court in the county where the death occurred. This allows you to get the will validated and to obtain a letter of testamentary authorizing you to act on behalf of the estate. Unless the estate is very small, you likely will need help from a probate attorney to file a petition for administration and to give notice to the beneficiaries. Then the judge will issue the letter of testamentary or letter of administration. Month 1 to month 9, administering the estate. Assemble your support team. If the estate is under the state limits for a formal probate, you probably can handle the paperwork without a lawyer. But if the estate has many types of property, creditor or tax liability, and or potential disputes among inheritors, look for a probate attorney. He or she can advise you about your duties, what should be done to maximize the value of the estate, and how to avoid costly administration mistakes. The cost, in most cases, probate lawyers charge by the hour, about $250 to $500 is common, a flat fee or a percentage of the value of the estate. You could consider using the deceased estate planning attorney. He or she may be the best choice since he prepared the will and already understands the details of the estate plan and the deceased intentions. Ask for a referral from trusted family members, friends, or your own financial advisor or CPA. Depending on the complexity of the estate, you may need to hire other professionals, including a tax accountant and an appraiser, to help value high-priced items such as jewelry and artwork. It also may be important to get real property appraised for date of death valuations. This is relevant for future sales of the property due to step-up in basis rules. As executor, you may be required to file the deceased's final federal and state income tax returns. Notify interested parties in the probate case, including beneficiaries, heirs, and identifiable creditors, to allow them to make claims against the estate and contest the will. The executor also establishes deadlines for interested parties to file those claims. Failing to provide proper notice can lead to penalties for the executor and allow creditors to file claims even after the estate is closed. Inventory the deceased assets and liabilities. Create a detailed list of all the assets in the estate, such as bank accounts, real estate, vehicles, investments, and personal property, as well as all the debts and bills. Notify relevant agencies and financial institutions of the death. The funeral home typically contacts the Social Security Administration and Medicare. Also, you will need to contact the Bureau of Motor Vehicles to retitle the deceased's vehicles. Call financial institutions that the deceased person dealt with, including mortgage providers, banks, and credit card companies. Reach out to pension providers and life insurance companies. File for any eligible survivor benefits, including government-provided death benefits, veteran benefits, and insurance benefits. If there are survivor's benefits, a meeting with the Social Security Administration may be required. That information was provided to Bottom Line Personal through an interview with Peggy Hoyt, JD Principal at the estate planning law firm Hoyt & Bryan, Oviedo, Florida. She is author of Straight Talk About Estate Planning, 101 Ways to the Expletive Up Your Future, and All My Children Wear Fur Coats, How to Leave a Legacy for Your Pet, HoytBryan.com. That's the final article from the April 2026 edition of Bottom Line Personal. This program and all of the programs you hear on Chris are available on demand on our website and our telephone reader service. I'm Arlene Ford. So long until next time.

0: World, national, and state news is coming up in 30 minutes, followed by today's sales circulars and the editorial and opinion pages. That's all ahead, right after the morning sports on Chris. It's 7:30.
1: Chris Sports. Chris takes a look now at the sports sections of today's newspapers. The sports data, sports stats you get only from the newspaper. 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
2: Hello, it's Monday, May 4th, 2026. I'm Chris Kelly. Welcome to Chris Sports. Looking at the photographs on the front page of The Current this morning, we have a picture of Celtic guard Jaylen Brown shrugging his shoulders with his hands up, asking the question, "What did I do?" as Joel Embiid, the center for the Sixers, walks away from him, hunched back like he's been hit by a brick over the head. And the headline there is, "No answers for Embiid. Following 3-1 collapse, Celtics admit they had no answer for the big man." And we go to big women, as we have a photograph of Breanna Stewart dribbling down the court in her New York Liberty uniform. And that's part of Dom Amore's column, "Power Shift. With the sun setting, Liberty's super team is a bandwagon ready for boarding." I guess that means all us Connecticut people should start rooting for the Liberty. And finally, a picture of Jason Dominguez of the Yankees, who hit a two-run homer. And he's kind of looking like Jason Tatum. He's got his hands up and he's looking up to the skies like, "What did I do?" But I think he's thanking God. The headline is, "Dominguez connects on two home runs and blowout." Jason Dominguez hit a two-run homer and an RBI single in the seven-run eighth inning, and the Yankees routed the Baltimore Orioles 11-3 on Sunday for their 13th win in 15 games. Aaron Judge hit his 13th homer in the third off Baltimore rookie Trey Gibson to give the Yankees a 3-1 lead and tie Minnetaka Murakami of the White Sox for the major league lead in home runs. Ben Rice hit his 12th homer in the first inning and doubled ahead of Judge's two-run shot before leaving with a bruised left hand. Rice was injured fielding a low pickoff toss from Max Fried in the third, and the Yankees said x-rays were negative, and the first baseman is day-to-day. Playing his fifth game since being recalled from AAA Scranton Wilkes-Barre, Dominguez opened the sixth with a double to left off Grant Wolfram, and that went past third baseman Weston Wilson and to the warning track. After advancing on a ground out by Austin Wells, the Orioles pulled their infield in. McMahon hit a grounder to first baseman Kobe Mayo, who made a diving stop, but the ball went off his glove as Dominguez snapped a 3-all tie. Following a base hit by Chaz Chisholm, Dominguez homered into the right field seats off Andrew Kittredge for a 6-3 lead. It was Dominguez's first home run since August 25th against Washington, and he capped the beginning with another double. Goldschmidt added a two-run single, while Trent Grissom and Chisholm added sacrifice flies. Fried allowed three runs and six hits in 5 1/3. Fernando Cruz followed Fried and earned the win. The Orioles lost their fourth straight, and for the 12th time in 18 games, Gunnar Henderson did not start for the first time this season as Baltimore started 9 right-handed hitters against Fried. Blaze Alexander hit an RBI single in the third. Leody Tavares hit a run-scoring infield single, and Tyler O'Neill scored on a double play grounder by Jeremiah Jackson in the fourth. Gibson allowed 3 runs and 4 hits in 4 2/3. The righty became the first starter to make his major league debut for the Orioles at Yankee Stadium since the team moved from St. Louis following the 1953 season. To the Red Sox, Sox fall in extras after stranding 13 runners. Last year's Red Sox were a top 10 team in several offensive metrics, but the struggles to capitalize were always there. They were a bottom 10 team in runners left on base and had the fourth worst rate of production out success, despite having the most productive out opportunities of any major American League team. No MLB team had more plate appearances with runners on second base and zero outs, but only the Colorado Rockies had a worse rate of advancement. This year's Red Sox are a more extreme version of their previous selves. They don't excel at creating scoring opportunities, and they are markedly worse at converting runners into runs. Sunday was a prime example, a game that went into extra innings tied at 1 after the Red Sox went 0 for 10 with runners in scoring position and stranded 11 men on base in the first 9 frames, and which they then lost 3 to 1 in 10 innings. Hours earlier, it looked like Ranger Suarez was putting together another gem. His difficult Red Sox debut in Houston on March 30th looked miles behind him as he and the Astros rematched in the early innings of their season series finale. The Astros tagged Suarez for 4 earned runs on 7 hits, including 2 homers on that night in late March, and he lasted just 4 1/3 innings. But he looked locked in the second time around, blanking the Astros through 4 innings, working around 1 base runner each frame and throwing strikes at a near 66% rate night in late March, and he lasted just 4 1/3 innings. But he looked locked in the second time around, blanking the Astros through 4 innings, working around 1 base runner each frame and throwing strikes at a near 66% rate. Suarez's

Tyler Samanango recorded the first two outs of the fifth, but also left two runners behind for Greg Weisert. Weisert stranded the pair with an Isaac Parades line out to center, but he was unable to work out of the self-made jam in the sixth. Christian Walker and Jose Altuve began the sixth with a single and a double, and Bryce Matthews flew into sacrifice double play, which tied the game. Weisert's 15th appearance of the season was the sixth in which he allowed at least one run, and the fifth with one or more earned runs. Having gone 2-for-5 with runners in scoring position and left 10 men on base in Saturday's 6-3 loss, the Red Sox picked up where they left off. They had 5 base runners in the first 3 innings, but didn't score until Jarren Duran's second homer of the series soared into the right field seats just beyond the pesky pole in the bottom of the fifth. But unlike Friday's game-winning 3-run shot, the bases were empty when Duran homered Sunday, the 13th solo shot out of 23 total the Red Sox have hit this season. And Weisert gave up the game-tying run the next inning. The ABS challenge system continues to be an issue, too. Home plate umpire Laz Diaz muddled through 9 ABS challenges on Sunday, but was spared even more by a Red Sox team that passed up multiple opportunities to overturn his missed calls. Marcelo Mayer was called out on a full-count curveball nowhere near the strike zone when he led off the bottom of the second. Sedane Rafaela, the next batter up, didn't challenge a 1-0 four-seamer well outside the zone, which Diaz ruled a strike. Perhaps wanting to make up for the previous at-bat, Rafaela called for a challenge while batting in the bottom of the fourth, but on a pitch firmly in the zone. Inning after inning, the staring contest continued. Entering the ninth, each team had 8 hits and 3 walks. The Astros had left 9 men on base, the Red Sox 10. Ardolos Chapman worked around a leadoff single by 2018 World Series champion Christian Vasquez to pitch a scoreless top of the ninth. In the bottom of the ninth, the Red Sox were gifted a chaotic chance. After 2 quick outs, Wilson Contreras grounded the ball back to the mound. It looked like a surefire ticket to extra innings, but reliever Brian Abreu committed 2 errors, fielding and then throwing the ball wide of first base. Contreras raced safely to first and then advanced to second. Extra innings came moments later when Roman Anthony chopped the ball to first base, and things quickly turned dire in the 10th when righty Zach Kelly loaded the bases on a walk to Parades and bunt by Braden Shumake. Altuve grounded into a double play that put 2 outs on the board and prevented a run, only for Kelly to issue a bases reloading walk to Matthews and give up a 2-run single to Cam Smith. The Red Sox, too, loaded the bases in the 10th, but never scored. The Astros, who are 9-20 against other Major League Baseball teams this season, went 5-1 in the season series against the Red Sox. Staying with baseball, going around the horn from the Pirates, O'Neill Cruz hit a tie-breaking single in the bottom of the 8th inning, and the Pirates completed a sweep of the Reds with a 1-0 victory on Sunday in Pittsburgh. Pirates rookie shortstop Connor Griffin doubled off the center field wall against Reds reliever Tony Santolin with 2 outs in the 8th. Pinch hitter Jake Magnum worked a full-count walk, and Cruz followed by lacing a single to center. Griffin beat T.J. Friedl's throw home with ease as the Pirates responded to getting swept at home by the Cardinals by taking 3 straight from the Reds. From the Twins, Andrew Morris pitched 3 2/3 scoreless innings in relief of starter Joe Ryan, who exited with elbow soreness, and the Twins held on to beat the visiting Blue Jays 4-3 to split a 4-game series. Ryan, a 2025 All-Star, struck out Yoendrick Pinyango to start the game. He then walked Kazuma Okamoto and immediately signaled to catcher Victor Caratina and the dugout before leaving. Luke Keuchel had a pair of hits, including an RBI double in a 3-run fifth for the Twins, who had lost 13 of 16 entering the game. Michael Busch hit a 3-run triple and a sac fly, and the host Cubs beat the Diamondbacks 8-4 for their 5th straight win. Moises Ballesteros homered as the Cubs improved to 15-3 in their last 18 games. Vinny Pasquantino scored the go-ahead run in the 3-run fourth, and the Royals held the

Mariners to just four hits in a 4-1 win. Chris Bubik pitched seven innings, allowing four hits, one earned run, and striking out seven to finish a three-game sweep for the visiting Royals. The Braves placed All-Star outfielder Ronald Acuña on the 10-day IL because of a strained left hamstring. The former MVP is hitting .252 with two homers, nine RBIs, and a team-high seven steals. Starters for the locals today. The Red Sox have Toll, 0-1, 3.38. Let's see, against Oxibol of Detroit, 3-2, 2.70. The Yankees have Schittler, 4-1, 1.51 against Baez of Baltimore, 1-2, 4.50. The Mets have not announced their starter. They're playing Colorado, who has Sugano, 3-1, 2.84 on the mound. Looking at the standings as we come out of the weekend, the Yankees have a game-and-a-half lead on Tampa Bay. Toronto is 7 out, Baltimore is 8 out, and Boston is 10 games back. In the Central, Cleveland has a half-game lead on Detroit. Chicago is a game-and-a-half back. In the West, the Athletics have a game-and-a-half lead on Texas, 2.5 on Seattle. In the National League East, Atlanta, with the best record in baseball at 25-10, has an 8.5 game lead on Miami. The Mets in last place, 12.5 games out. In the Central, the Cubs have a 2-game lead on Cincinnati and St. Louis. And in the West, the Dodgers have a half game lead on San Diego. This date in baseball history, in 1869, Henry Chadwick published his first annual baseball handbook. The book eventually evolved into Spalding's official baseball guide. That was in 1869. Also in 1869, the Cincinnati Red Stockings, the first all-professional team, played its first regular season game and beat the Great Westerns of Cincinnati 45-9. In 1939, Boston rookie Ted Williams became the first player to hit a home run that cleared the right field seats at Briggs Stadium in Detroit. It was his first at-bat at Detroit. The Red Sox edged the Tigers 7-6. And in 1975, Bob Watson of the Astros, sensing baseball history, raced around the bases on Milt May's home run and crossed the plate in Candlestick Park in time to score Major League Baseball's 1,000,000th run, seconds ahead of Dave Concepcion of Cincinnati. Taking a look at the weather forecast. Today, plenty of sunshine, a high of 72. Tonight, some passing clouds, a low of 52. Tuesday, generally sunny, despite some afternoon clouds, a high near 80. Tuesday night, cloudy skies early, then clearing, a low of 57. And then Wednesday, cloudy with occasional rain in the afternoon, a high of 65. And a steady rain will continue into the evening, where the low will drop to 48. Taking a look at what's on the air today in sports, starting in baseball. At 7:30, Milwaukee at St. Louis on FS1. At 9:30, Atlanta at Seattle on MLB. Two games in the NBA. They're both on NBC and Peacock. At 8 o'clock, Philadelphia and New York, game one. And at 9:30, Minnesota and San Antonio, game one. And the NHL at 7 o'clock on ESPN, Philadelphia and Carolina. And at 9:30, Anaheim at Vegas on ESPN. Soccer at 10 a.m. from the Premier League, Nottingham Forest at Chelsea on USA. At 12:30, the Scottish Premier, Rangers at Heart of Midlothian. That's must be a tournament. It's the Group A on CBSSN. And at 3 o'clock, again from the English Premier League, Manchester City at Everton on USA. Tennis from Rome on the Tennis Channel this morning at 5 a.m. Also tomorrow morning at 5 a.m. Everything Came Up Roses. Landmark day at Churchill Downs for trainer and jockey. After being asked all week about the possibility of becoming the first woman to train a Kentucky Derby winner, Sherry DeVoe was nearly speechless when
Golden Tempo charged from the back of the pack Saturday to make history for her. "I'm just glad I don't have to answer that question anymore," DeVoe said to a rousing round of applause. DeVoe joined Jenna Antonucci with Arcangelo in the 2023 Belmont as the only woman to train the winner of a Triple Crown race. She was just the 18th woman to saddle a horse in the Derby in its 152-year history, and the gravity of the situation came into focus for her days earlier when she saw a young girl on the backstretch and realized the impact that she is making. "It really is an honor to be able to be that person for another woman or other little girls to look up to," DeVoe said. "You can dream big and you can pivot. You can come from one place and make yourself a part of history." The 44-year-old DeVoe credits growing up with seven brothers and two sisters for her toughness. After winning the Derby on her first try 8 years after starting her own stable, she thanked her husband for inspiring her to give it a chance. "I didn't believe," DeVoe said. "I started my career here 22 years ago as a bright-eyed, bushy-tailed exercise rider, and I would not believe that I would be sitting up here today. Never in my life did I think I would." It came with a lot of hard work. DeVoe fielded questions this week about Golden Tempo's cracked heels, and she downplayed concerns. She put a lot of time into getting the colt into form, trying blinkers and other things to get the son of Curlin to focus. Jockey Jose Ortiz even described Golden Tempo as lazy, but Ortiz showed what he and the horse could do on Saturday, winning the Derby for the first time in his 11th try and doing so in impressive fashion. Ortiz navigated last 17 other horses around the final turn and made a hard charge down the stretch. With a crowd of more than 100,000 watching and roaring at Churchill Downs, Golden Tempo passed morning line favorite Renegade, ridden by Ortiz's older brother, Ired, just before the wire to win the 1.25-mile race at 202.27 at odds of 23-1. Sun can't keep up with the Liberty. The Connecticut Sun may not be championship contenders in 2026, but the scrappy young squad proved it's capable of holding its own against the best in the league in a 79-67 preseason loss to the Liberty on Sunday at Mohegan Sun. The Sun are building an identity around defense, and despite the loss, they managed to limit the Liberty to just 37% from the field and 35% from three. UConn legend Brianna Stewart, a two-time MVP, scored just 4 points on 4 of 6 shooting in 18 minutes on the court. And four-time All-Star Sabrina Ionescu shot 2 of 8 for 6 points with a team-high 3 turnovers in 16 minutes. Though its defensive performance was strong, Connecticut couldn't quite keep pace with New York on the offensive end. It hit a combined 41% from the field, but struggled again from three-point range, shooting 6 of 21 after it was 5 for 20 in the preseason opener against the Toronto Tempo. No answers for Embiid. Following 3-1 collapse, Celtics admit they had no answer for big man. Earlier in their first-round playoff series, multiple Celtic players said the team spent almost no time discussing the possibility of Joel Embiid's return. If true, that approach backfired. Embiid flipped the series in Philadelphia's favor when he debuted in Game 4 after recovering from an emergency appendectomy. After struggling in his first game back, which Boston won by 32 points, to take a 3-1 series lead, the 2023 MVP was a defining figure in games 5, 6, and 7. His Sixers won all three to bring about a stunning end to the Celtics' promising playoff run. What changed in the series was Joel Embiid came back, and they're completely a different team with him, Celtics coach Joe Mazzulla said after Saturday's season-ending 109-100 loss at TD Garden. That's what changed in the series. Embiid, who lost his previous three playoff series against Boston, scored 33 points on 12 of 23 shooting in Game 5, punishing the Celtics' overmatched bigs inside after mostly settling for jump shots in Game 4. In Game 6, he nearly notched a triple-double with 19 points, 10 rebounds, and 8 assists. In Saturday's finale, he put up a game-high 34 points, grabbed 12 rebounds, dished out 6 assists,
blocked a Jaylen Brown dunk just before halftime and induced more than a dozen whistles with his physicality and occasional theatrics. Embiid drew 14 fouls in Game 7 and went 9 for 11 from the line. It hardly mattered that he shot 3 for 20 from three-point range in the series. The Sixers outscored the Celtics by 31 points with Embiid on the court over their final three victories. Ex-Husky standout Griffin waived by Lynx. Aubrey Griffin had to wait over a year to get on the court in a WNBA game. Unfortunately for the former UConn star, all of that hard work and patience didn't result in a roster spot with the Minnesota Lynx this season. Griffin was waived by the Lynx on Saturday after the second week of training camp. It brings an end to a long journey with the team since draft day last year. The 24-year-old was chosen with the 37th overall pick in the 25 WNBA draft shortly after playing sparingly during UConn's national title run. Griffin averaged just 11 minutes and 16 games for UConn in 2025, but Minnesota took a chance on the 6'2" forward, hoping she'd be able to overcome a litany of injuries. Griffin spent 6 years at UConn redshirting during the 21-22 season after undergoing surgery to repair a disc injury in her back and tearing her left ACL midway through the 23-24 season. She didn't report to training camp last spring because of lingering issues with her left knee. She had orthoscopic knee surgery last April and spent most of the past year rehabbing. Pistons cap series comeback. Cade Cunningham had 32 points and 12 assists. Tobias Harris added 30 points, and the top-seeded Pistons beat the 8th-seeded Magic 116-94 in Game 7 on Sunday in Detroit to win a playoff series for the first time in 18 years. Cunningham averaged 32.5 points for the Pistons, who last won a postseason series by beating the Magic in the second round in 2008. The Pistons advanced to the East semis and will face the winner of Sunday night's Game 7 between the Cavaliers and Raptors. The game ended too late for this edition. The Pistons became the 15th team in NBA history to overcome a 3-1 deficit and the second in the last two nights after the 76ers' comeback. Young wins by 6 at Doral. Canes up 1-0 versus Flyers. This from the In Brief. The only person who gave Cameron Young any trouble on Sunday was, well, Cameron Young. He called a one-stroke penalty on himself while playing the par 4 second hole after he caused his ball to move in the fairway, and then he made par anyway. It was that sort of week. Young was unflappable and unbeatable. He went wire-to-wire alone on the lead in the Cadillac Championship at Doral outside of Miami, a final round of 4-under-68, getting him to 19-under for the week and 6 shots clear of world number one Scottie Scheffler. Stuart Sink pulled away with consecutive birdies early on the back nine that stretches lead to 4 shots, and he closed with a 3-under-69 for a 3-shot victory in the region's tradition at Greystone Golf and Country Club in Birmingham, Alabama, for a second major this year on the PGA Tour Champions. The 52-year-old also won the Senior PGA Championship 2 weeks ago in Florida. From the NBA, Anthony Edwards will miss the start of the Timberwolves' Western Conference semifinal series against the Spurs, but there's growing optimism the All-Star guard could return from a knee injury suffered in Game 4 of the opening round as early as Game 3 or 4, ESPN reported. From the NHL, Logan Stankoven scored twice to continue his postseason tear, and the top-seeded Hurricanes beat the visiting Flyers 3-0. In Game 1 of their Eastern Conference semifinal series on Saturday night, Frederik Andersen stopped 19 shots for his second shutout of these playoffs and 7th in his postseason career. The Wild were without forward Joel Eriksson Ek and defenseman Jonas Brodin for Sunday's opener of their team's West semifinal against top-seeded Avalanche because of lower body injuries. They will also miss Game 2. And from soccer, Inter Milan sealed the Italian league title with a 2-0 victory over Parma. Inter needed only a draw at home to secure the trophy and moved an unassailable 12 points clear of the 2025 champ, Napoli, with 3 rounds left. It's Inter's 21st Serie A title, to trail only the record 36 held by Juventus.
And looking at some stats as we get ready to close it out. Let's see what we got here. From baseball, maybe some batting leaders. Langoliers of the Athletics is hitting .336 to lead the American League, followed by Diaz of Tampa Bay at .333. Rice of the Yankees is hitting .330. Nobody from Boston is in the top 10. We know that Judge and Murakami both have 13 home runs to lead the American League. Alvarez and Rice of the Yankees, Alvarez from Houston, have 12 home runs. On the pitching side, Williams of Cleveland is 5-1, as is Soriano of Los Angeles. And Warren of New York is 4-0. On the National League side, Vargas of Arizona is hitting .388. Gonzalez of Pittsburgh, .336. There is no Met in the top 10. On the home run side, Schwarber of Philadelphia has 11. And he is tied with Olsen of Atlanta. And on the pitching side, Chris Sale is 6-1. Ashby of Milwaukee is 5-0, and Roop of San Francisco is 5-2. Turning the page in soccer, the MLS Eastern Division, Nashville with 23 points leads New England that has 19. They're sitting 1-2 in the Eastern Conference, and in the Western Conference, San Jose at 9-1-1 has 28 points and a 3-point lead over Vancouver. In women's soccer, Portland leads Washington by 4 points. They're 6-1-1 to Washington's 4-1-3. The Boston Legacy is in last place at 1-5-1. English Premier League, Arsenal has 76 points to lead Man City. That is 70 points. Manchester United at 64. Liverpool and Aston Villa both have 58 points. Pending those matches today, Man City, the only team in that list that has a game today. And in the United Football League, DC is 5-1, followed by Orlando at 4-1. Well, that's the latest from the sports world. I'm Bruce Kelly. I've been reading from the Monday, May 4th, 2026, HarperCollins Sports section. Stay tuned now for a Chris News program. Have a great day.

Hello, my name is Peter. Welcome to this week's edition of Connecticut Connections, a quick review of some of this week's top news stories from around our state. Our first article was published in the Hartford Courant on April 28th. It's written by Don Stakem, and it's titled, Massive New Connecticut Proposal Would Create 237 Riverfront Houses, Townhomes, and Sub-Dub Luxury. After abruptly dropping a similar plan last year, Crown Equities is proposing a massive residential development that would create 237 townhomes and one-family houses. The homes would be along the Farmington River in the heart of Farmington. Named the Enclave at Farmington River, the complex would be built across sections of an 80-acre vacant parcel behind the Riverbend Assisted Living Center. The Minnesota-based developer last spring informally put forward the idea of a nearly 300-unit plan for apartments and houses on the property. Public opposition appeared widespread weeks later. The company scaled that back to 228 houses and townhomes with no apartments. Just before it was to be presented, that plan at a public hearing last July, Crown Equities withdrew it altogether until now. The company's current plan is for 158 townhomes. 128 would be rentals and 30 would be for sale. In addition, the complex would have 79 one-family homes for sale. The site is just east of a planned 199-unit riverfront apartment project that stalled not long after the town zoning board approved it in 2022. Some of the townhomes would have first-floor master suites aimed at seniors, according to plans submitted to the Town Planning Zoning Commission. Crown Equities said the one-family houses would have various lot sizes to enable a range of smaller and larger homes. The plan is for a nature-connected residential community along the Farmington River to support multi-generational living, according to a memo by Robert Reeve, a local attorney representing Crown. The development will include luxury single-family homes overlooking the Farmington River, townhouses featuring first-floor master bedroom suites, and owner-occupied or rental townhomes with river views. There is a strong demand in Farmington and throughout Connecticut for more diverse housing types to meet the shifts in demographic trends. The mixture of multifamily townhomes and single-family homes at the Enclave addresses these changes in the marketplace. Community amenities would include a clubhouse, riverside gazebo, kayak, and canoe storage. Crown Equities promised walking trails along the river and new roads connecting Bridgewater Road with Melrose Drive. Much of the property would be given to the town as open space, the company said. Crown Equities hired the Goman plus York consulting firm to prepare an economic impact report. It said the complex would generate about $1.6 million a year in new tax revenue after accounting for any necessary municipal services, including the effect of adding more students to the school system. As a result of demographic change, Farmington's existing housing stock only generates 0.4 enrollments per occupied housing unit. From 2007 to 2023, Farmington added 1,100 newly constructed housing units. The complex would add about 50 new enrollments at the schools, costing taxpayers roughly $548,000 a year. New demand on other municipal services would cost the town roughly $345,000 a year. New gross tax revenue would amount to little more than $2.3 million. That would leave the town with $1.6 million in new income, along with a one-time boost of about $1.1 million in one-time development fees. The commission was expected to take up the plan at its meeting on Monday and then schedule a public hearing. Our next article was published in the Hartford Courant on April 28th. It's written by Sean Krosvik, and it's titled, 100 Sign Petition Against Connecticut University's Plan for Major Changes. Hundreds of people have signed a petition against proposed changes by the Central Connecticut State University that opponents fear could turn the school into an AI factory and rob students of the chance to gain the broad public education that has long been its mission. The growing opposition comes as Central considers achieving a research to polytechnic university designation designed to have the university further define itself through a polytechnic model, one that brings together applied learning, research, innovation, and Central's strong liberal arts
and Social Sciences Foundation. Central Connecticut State University President Zulma Toro shared the proposal for this change in a letter this year entitled Exploring a Research to Polytechnic University Designation. Repeated requests for comments were made to CSU communications staff but not returned. Dr. Timothy Scott of the CCSU Social Work Department and chair of the CCSU Faculty Senate Ad Hoc Committee on Generative AI said his opposition to the proposal stems from concerns it would shift the university's mission from broad public education toward producing the labor, research, technical systems, and legitimacy needed to expand technologies of mass surveillance, prediction, automation, and social control. In doing so, this shift would also marginalize, if not repurpose, the humanities, social sciences, education, social work, arts, and other non-polytechnic fields. These fields may not disappear, but they risk being subordinated by the AI polytechnic mission as service areas for general education, communication, workforce skills, or narrow ethics support. At the same time, AI technologies would likely become more deeply infused into these fields through teaching, assessment, advising, research, administration, and professional practice, extending monitoring data collection and automated decision-making across the university and well beyond. The petition, which had more than 310 signatures as of Monday, offers reasons why students, faculty, alumni, and families of Central Connecticut State University do not support President Toro's proposal. It began as a teacher training school and is the sixth oldest of its kind in the nation. For decades, CCSU has operated as the largest and most affordable institution in the Connecticut State University system. This mission should be preserved. Recognized programs, applied research, and deep community engagement create powerful pathways for students' success and workforce impact. However, by expanding hands-on learning experiences, industry collaboration, and real-world learning opportunities for every student, we can add more value to earning a central degree, says the CCSU staff. To achieve the Research to Polytechnic University designation, CCSU would have to reach two thresholds established by Carnegie Classification of Institutions of Higher Education. The designation also requires approval by the Connecticut State Colleges and Universities Board of Regents and the State of Connecticut. Toro has established several task forces that include a steering committee that is charged with developing a comprehensive evidence-based assessment of Central's readiness to pursue this path and creating a roadmap to become a Research to Polytechnic University. The task forces include the steering committee, academic programs, the unique role of interdisciplinary and the liberal arts and social sciences, physical and technological infrastructure, campus and community-engaged learning, strategic partnerships, resource development and investment plan, and institution name. The institution name committee will investigate the possibility of a new name that will better reflect the polytechnic designation. According to presentation material from CCSU, R2 also is a Carnegie Research Activity designation for universities with high research spending and doctorate production with at least $5 million in research spending and 20 or more research doctorates awarded annually. Polytechnic universities typically emphasize typically applied learning, applied research designed to be tested, refined in a real work settings, often with industry community partners, and an emphasis towards STEM, engineering, technology, sciences, and applied science, often with strong co-ops, internships, and workforce pipelines. The transition would be a year in the making, according to a school proposal. The announcement was made public in February. In the last 2 months, the school met with university students, staff, and faculty. In July, the school will make a proposal to the CCSU Board of Regents. In September, a listening session would be held, and in October, there would be a case statement and value proposition, and next February, a petition would be made to the Connecticut Legislature. As the higher education landscape continues to evolve, institutions across the country are reimagining how they serve students, employers, and communities. At Central, we are exploring the opportunity to further define ourselves through a research to polytechnic model, one that intentionally integrates applied and experimental learning, research, innovation, and our strong liberal arts and social sciences foundation. According to President Toro,
who wrote this in a letter to the CCSU community earlier this year. Toro said she was looking for a deliberate and inclusive planning process and said the work ahead will benefit from the expertise, insight, and engagement of our faculty, staff, students, alumni, and partners. Central is uniquely positioned for this moment. In addition to the liberal arts and social sciences, our academic strengths span engineering, applied sciences, cybersecurity, artificial intelligence, robotics, health sciences, and education, complemented by deep interdisciplinary collaboration and a commitment to student success. We also hold distinctive designations, including national recognition by cybersecurity and our status as an age-friendly university, reflecting innovation and exclusivity, says Toro. Toro said the university's goal is for every graduate to leave Central with at least two applied and experimental learning opportunities that prepare them for careers, graduate study, and civic leadership. Our vision also includes clusters of excellence in areas such as Industry 4.0, cybersecurity and artificial intelligence, global health, climate and ecological resiliency, transformational models in education and economic inequality, supported by state-of-the-art facilities. At the same time, Central remains deeply engaged locally and globally, strengthening connections across Connecticut and around the world. CCSU would be the only public research to polytechnic university in New England if the school were to make the transition. A polytechnic model offers an opportunity to amplify what we already do well, combine theory and practice, expand research and impact, deepen industry and community partnerships, and prepare graduates who are ready to lead in a rapidly changing world. Scott, the CCSU faculty manager, wrote an opinion piece in The Current on March 31st, citing a number of irreconcilable concerns for community stakeholders to consider. Scott said the changes could result in a two-tiered university, one side well-funded, employer-facing, and tied to AI STEM growth, the other under-resourced, algorithmically managed, and expected to support rather than challenge the transformation. But in comments after the petition surfaced, Scott said, "This is the danger of tech's ethics washing, the use of academic critique to legitimize AI growth rather than seriously challenge the system's interest and power relations driving it. It turns the university into a kind of reputation laundromat where the humanities and social sciences are used to give profit-driven technology a moral seal of approval instead of acting as an independent check on power. The result is a university that pacifies public concern about AI rather than confronting the underlying harms." Scott said President Toro's proposal to make CCSU a R2 Polytechnic University would reposition the institution to serve the regional and national research and developmental aims of the modern state and its tech industry partners. Critics of this national trend often use the term AI factory to describe R2 Polytechnic Universities because the model turns universities into industrial pipelines for applied research and workforce training, serving tech, military, policing, logistics, cybersecurity, and other data-intensive interests. The petition said that CSU AAUP, which is a union that represents faculty members, including professors, librarians, coaches, and counselors at the four Connecticut State Universities, administered a survey with 200 faculty responses, with 33% supporting the proposal to pursue a regional polytechnic university. According to the petition, the survey also showed 75% of the respondents agreed that the proposal should not proceed to the Board of Regents until it is voted on and approved by the Faculty Senate. It claims that President Toro announced the pursuit of polytechnic designation before conducting formal interviews or consultations with faculty, students, or alumni. While task force have since been formed, their focus has been on implementation rather than on open evaluation. Our petition's core warning is therefore about institutional purpose. If CCSU is reorganized around the R2 Polytechnic model, the university would move away from the comprehensive public mission and toward a narrower role as a workforce research and legitimacy pipeline for the AI economy. What is at stake is not only curriculum, but the future identity and public responsibility of the university. The petition also claims that President Toro's timeline is unsound and undermines shared governance. Cal Poly Humboldt officially became a polytechnic university after a transition process that took approximately 2 years of planning with faculty.
President Toro's current proposal seeks approval from the CESU Board of Trustees in only 5 months and to become a polytechnic university within 1 year. Toro said to the CCSU community that it's an idea that the university is exploring together. The higher education landscape is evolving, and Central's unique programs and experiences have put us in a position to create a new pathway for students to succeed and for the state to thrive in the future. We are exploring this idea together, and we want everyone to be involved, says President Toro. Our next article was posted to the City of Waterbury online service on April 29th. It's written by Tyler Fedor, and it's titled, Waterbury Hospital's New Test and Machine Cuts the Time to Diagnose Tick-Borne Diseases. The longer a person with a tick-borne illness, such as Lyme disease, has to sit with the disease untreated, the more severe it can affect an individual, said Dr. Hussein Kermali, Chief Medical Officer at St. Mary's Hospital in Waterbury. A microbiology team with a new test and machines in St. Mary's Hospital is bringing the time of diagnosis down from days to just a few hours. I'm extremely excited to see our teams independently going out there and pushing the field forward, Kermali said. It gives a lot of pride to our institution to say that we can offer this to our community. The machine, Diasorin Liaison MDX, seeks out the DNA of the bacteria a tick bite leaves instead of using proteins to identify a strain of tick-borne diseases such as Lyme disease, anaplasmosis, and babesiosis. Kermali said the PCR new test and machine and the speed in which it identifies diseases allows doctors to immediately decide on what type of care a patient needs. It provides a lot of comfort to the patient to say we know what's going on. Dr. Jessica Dodge, the lead of the microbiology team, said in an email statement, the machines and tests are ready for public use on March 26th. She also said they had to perform extensive validation studies, which took months to ensure it was performing to our standards. The machine utilizes polymerase chain reaction. The machine makes copies of a certain part of a DNA strand, uses heat cycles to break the strands apart, and make new copies, which allow the team to identify diseases with high sensitivity. The new testing comes as Connecticut is headed into a peak tick season. Kermali said ticks are more abundant this year and came out of hibernation earlier. However, he also said it's too early to see if there are more cases of tick-borne illnesses than last year. Earlier this season, the Connecticut Agriculture Experiment Station put out a news release warning deer ticks were testing positive for Borrelia burgdorferi, the bacteria that caused Lyme disease, at greater than a 40% rate, up from 37% rate last year. The new machine also lets the team test a blood sample in-house instead of having to send it to an outside lab. The test allows doctors to identify a disease within hours and antibiotics, and helping the bacteria develop resistance to medicine. Anaplasmosis and babesiosis, two of the diseases the test can identify, can cause a number on a patient's liver and cause breakdowns in their blood cells. We really want to try to get ahead of that as soon as possible by getting the right diagnosis. The machines can test for multiple types of bacteria in one blood sample. However, the PCR test does have some limitations. There are times when maybe there is so little of a bacteria's DNA that the machine cannot detect it. Nothing is 100% in medicine, Kermali said. We try to get as close to that as possible. Getting the diagnosis right the first time and immediately getting the right antibiotics for it can also prevent long-term effects from prolonged disease exposure from affecting a person. There are a whole host of downstream effects that these bacteria can cause in humans, and so we want to get ahead of that, said Kermali. Our next article was published in the Hartford Current on April 29th. It's written by a variety of staff, and it's titled, Connecticut City Nets $800,000 by Finding Local Cars Registered Elsewhere. It's about making sure everyone pays their fair share of taxes. In West Haven, officials said that means the city is working hard to get that done, so the cost of running the city doesn't fall unfairly on people already doing the right thing. Officials said the two programs that have made a big difference are the Motor Vehicle Registration Compliance Program and the Delinquent Tax Boot Program.
The registration compliance program helps identify cars that are kept in West Haven but are registered in another town or even another state. When that happens, West Haven loses out on tax revenue that should help pay for local services like roads, schools, and police and fire protection. However, through its work with a compliance company, Capital Tax Recovery of Berlin, the city has been able to find unregistered vehicles, correct tax records, and recover lost revenue since May of 2025. The town of Vernon also is on the hunt for those dodging local taxes by keeping cars, trucks, and trailers registered in other towns or states, and its council voted to contract with Capital Tax Recovery to find those vehicles and trailers that are kept in Vernon but registered elsewhere in order to ensure taxpayers are being treated equally. Capital Tax Recovery is using an audit of West Haven's motor vehicle grand list and has added more than 1,300 cases of missing tax revenue from out-of-city and out-of-state registered vehicles to the tax database, according to the city tax manager, Rachel Amasi. This has netted to date $302,000 in recouped revenue. Officials noted that the BOOT program focuses on people who have motor vehicle tax bills that have gone unpaid for an extended period, and since it relaunched this spring, has resulted in driving a 3.5% increase in delinquent motor tax vehicle collection. This means about $500,000 in additional revenue. According to Amasi, the program has helped the city collect overdue taxes and improve overall payment compliance. We welcome those who move to our city, but once here you are required to register your car in the city that is providing you those services, Mayor Dorinda Boyer said in a statement. The more we broaden and spread the tax base, the less those following the rules have to pay for those who aren't following the rules. With respect to the BOOT program, we know folks can fall on hard times, and that is why we provide a grace period. But if you are simply not paying and ignoring our communication, the BOOT is the next necessary step. These programs have seemed strict, but they are about fairness. If some people don't pay their taxes or register their vehicles correctly, that cost gets pushed onto everyone else. Our goal is to make sure everyone pays their fair share so we can avoid unnecessary tax increases for the people who are already doing the right thing. Vernon Mayor Dan Champagne has noted, we've been getting more and more complaints about vehicles in the town, and it's been going on for a while. People will register their cars out of town, out of state, and there are certain states where you can literally do this online, just register your car online. And every time they do that, the town of Vernon loses tax money. To report cars that are housed in West Haven with out-of-state license plates, contact the assessor's office at whassessors@westhavenct.gov or call 203-937-3515. For tax information in the town of West Haven, call 203-937-3525. Our next article was posted to the Associated Press online service on April 28th. It's written by Luther Termel, and it's titled, Connecticut Investigates Complaints After Wren Kitchens Closes. State officials are looking into complaints made by consumers in the aftermath of last week's abrupt closing of all United States showrooms of Wren Kitchens, including two here in Connecticut. Elizabeth Benton, a spokeswoman for Connecticut Attorney General William Tong, said on Monday that the agency has received about 10 complaints since news on Friday that Wren Furniture, which is based in the United Kingdom, had shut down its operations here in the U.S. Here in Connecticut, Wren had showrooms in Milford and Newington. We have received the complaints and are reviewing the matter, said Benton. The company did not respond to a request for comment. Connecticut's Department of Consumer Protection had received almost two dozen complaints from consumers affected by Wren's closing, according to Caitlin Cressalt, an agency spokeswoman. Consumers should fill out the assistance form available on Wren's website. We also recommend customers of Wren send a written letter by certified mail to the location where they make their purchase. In that letter, the consumer should request a refund be made not later than 10 days after the date they send the letter. If consumers do not receive their refund or have other issues or complaints regarding Wren, one said they can email dcp.investigations@ct.gov.
Consumers should specify whether they are filing a complaint against Wren or against the contractor who installed their purchase. The chain got its start in the United States in Connecticut in November 2020, opening its first U.S. showroom in Milford in a former Babies R Us store at 1522 Boston Post Road. The Newington showroom is at 2631 Berlin Turnpike, and that opened up in June of 2021. The website, bankruptcyobserver.com, reported Monday that Wren's U.S. operating company had filed for Chapter 7 bankruptcy protection. Chapter 7 bankruptcy involves the liquidation of a company's assets to pay off its creditors. Before the company shut down its U.S. operations, it had 15 showrooms in four states, including Connecticut, as well as design studios in Home Depot locations. Wren Kitchens launched in 2009 in the United Kingdom, where it has over 90 showrooms. Our next article was published in the Journal Inquirer on April 28th. It's written by Joe Villanova, and it's titled, East Hartford Considers Proposal for 19 New Houses Amid Concerns About Access Road. A developer hopes to build 19 new single-family homes along Brewer Street, though some neighbors and elected officials have objections to the plan. Brewer Development, a Lakeville-based company formed last year, filed in March an application for a 19-lot subdivision on roughly 13 acres of land at 215 and 231 Brewer Street. Lakeville-based Anisha purchased the two lots in August 2024 for a combined $160,000 and transferred 231 Brewer Street to Brewer Development in May of 2025. Neighbors of the property include a pair of recently completed warehouses on Rensselaer Field, residential properties, and various commercial uses, including Pratt & Whitney and Cabela's. The Town Planning and Zoning Commission approved an inland wetlands permit for the plan in January and opened the public hearing on the subdivision application in April 8th. An overview of the application prepared by law firm Hinckley Allen, dated March 13, states that the developer's intent is to build 19 single-family homes on separate lots. A new roadway to be dedicated to the town that would connect Handel Road and Jefferson Lane, and a donation of approximately 6.3 acres of open space to East Hartford. The town council voted unanimously at an April 21st to adopt a resolution urging the PC to consider exercising its discretion to allow the proposed roadway to intersect with Brewer Street rather than connecting Handel Road and Jefferson Lane in order to preserve the quality of life and the stable nature of the neighborhoods in the area and maintain Handel Road's permanent cul-de-sac as identified in the town's Manual of Technical Design. Andrea Gomes of Hinckley Allen said in an email to town officials on April 20th that the firm objected to the town council's resolution as it would be inappropriate, would not impact the PZC's legal obligation to approve the application if it complies with applicable regulations and would essentially overrule both the applicant's engineering team and town staff, all of whom agreed that the proposed Handel Road access is the safer option for current and future residents. At a public hearing on April 22nd, the PZC to continue the hearing to a future meeting on April 13th, though four members of the public were provided an opportunity to voice their perceived concerns with the development. Those who spoke, all residents of Jefferson Lane or Handel Road, discussed issues related to stormwater drainage, traffic, and zone changes in response to drainage concerns. Chairman John Ryan said the developer has filed a drainage plan that is designed to avoid flooding any neighborhood properties. With regards to the proposed land transfer, Ryan said at the meeting that he had requested a legal opinion from the East Hartford Corporation Council as to whether the PZC or the Town Council would have the ultimate right to transfer land in the proposed manner. This is the giant speed bump in the road. We have to find out what is accurate and what isn't, says Ryan. Our next article was published in the Journal Inquirer on April 28th. It's written by Michael Walsh, and it's titled, Manchester Plans to Transform Main Street with Roundabouts, Road Diet to Cut Down on Crashes. Roundabouts at each end of Main Street would transform the two gateways into the downtown area as part of the town's planned reconstruction of its downtown.
Steve Stefanu, the town manager, said the two roundabouts are very much a response to a disproportionate number of crashes in the area, as well as fatalities the town has seen on Main Street over the last decade. A new rendering shows how the town plans to replace the current large intersection manned by traffic lights and lengthy pedestrian crosswalks at Main Street and Center Street. The entire concept and plan for the streetscape project is a multi-pronged approach to the number one priority and goal, improving public safety, Stefanow said, adding that the corridor has been verified as one of the most traffic accident-prone areas in the region. The larger plan also calls for a road diet of Main Street that reduces the number of travel lanes from 4 to 3 and includes an off-road bike lane. The roundabouts, he said, are one step towards slowing vehicles coming into Main Street. The roundabouts are one of the proven countermeasures we're looking at to reduce vehicle accidents and improve safety. Studies show that modern roundabouts, these are bigger and they have much more well-defined signage in terms of where to go. They've shown to reduce fatal accidents by 90% and collisions by more than 50%. That's the primary driver. Kate Sulik, the manager of Manchester's Downtown Special Services District and whose family owns Mulberry Street Pizza on Main Street, said the plans for Main Street, including two roundabouts, are intended to make the streets more user-friendly. The streets are for everyone, Sulik said. It's not just about the cars. It's about the bikes and the scooters and the people walking. The plans to change downtown Manchester's streetscape haven't come without opposition. The town faces a lawsuit from residents over the plans. Sulik says she understands the hesitation some might have for change, but said the town's vision is an improvement. It's been a little bit of a touchy subject for a lot of business owners, Sulik said. There's been a lot of positivity about it, and then there's been a lot of negativity. People are scared to change. You have to make decisions sometimes that are really tough and that people aren't going to like, but they have to think about everybody, and that's what's best for everyone. Manchester's downtown evolution is also propelled by a brand new library that's nearing completion, replacing the Mary Cheney Library on the other end of Main Street. Town is also looking to sell property at 942 Main Street to a developer that will build 116 units of housing plus retail space for businesses and restaurants, which would fill in a vacant spot of land. All of these are strategic investments that can complement each other, Stefanow said. When you think of vibrant urban areas where people want to be in, any place that people want to go, that is the recipe. Sulik said the plans to build more housing and providing safer alternatives to driving cars will be a boost to the area's businesses. There will be increased foot traffic, Sulik said. You're making it a place where people want to be. People want to walk. It used to be normal to walk a mile to get somewhere or even walk 2 miles. We drive everywhere today. We drive around the corner. People want to walk. They want to be healthy. They want to be on bikes. They want to go to a place where they can hang out and spend a day. Stefanu said the town has applied for a state grant to help fund the roundabouts. The lawsuit filed against the town is currently holding up movement on the rest of the plans, but Stefanu said he is confident the town will be able to move forward over next year on segments of the work. We have the fundamentals here. We just need to capitalize on it. I understand people's concerns about change and things looking a little different, but I'm 100% confident at the end of that we will have the best regional destination. Our next article was posted to the Associated Press online service on April 28th. It's written by Lise Clean, and it's titled, Wallingford-Brantford Rehab Facility Fight Spotlights Needs of Aging Connecticut Population. The Encompass Health Danbury facility, which opened in October 2025, has already exceeded projections and shows the demand for inpatient rehab in Connecticut, company officials told state regulators at a hearing on April 16th. When Josh Brooks' 91-year-old neighbor in Brantford had a health crisis a few years ago, she had one request for post-hospital rehab. She didn't want to go to New Haven, said Brooks, Brantford's first selectman. She didn't want to be that far away. She didn't want to go. She wanted to be at home or as close to home as possible. A new $70 million rehab hospital in Brantford proposed by for-profit Encompass Health would offer Shoreline residents a welcome option for recovery after hospital care. Speaking at
a state regulatory hearing on the project on April 16th, Brooks said that if approved, the new 50-bed hospital would rise on Main Street property that was once home to Hilltop Orchards. The town of Brantford not only fully supports the Encompass facility, but is excited about this opportunity. Representatives of Gaylord, located in Wallingford, and New Britain's Hospital for Special Care, joined forces to grill Encompass executives at the April hearing, which was hosted by state health regulator, the Office of Health Strategy. Encompass, based in Alabama, needs approval from the regulator to build a new hospital under the state certificate of need law. The new hospital, competing for scarce nurses and other medical staff in a tight market, will push struggling providers to the edge, the nonprofits told regulators at the hearing. Approving an additional for-profit rehab hospital, which will aggressively compete for scarce clinicians in our state, risk undermining our ability to continue as a going concern, said Lori Rudman, CFO at the Hospital for Special Care. The 236-bed New Britain Rehab Hospital projects $6 million in operating losses for fiscal year 2026. These losses are not sustainable for an independent, not-for-profit healthcare whose mission is to care for the state's most fragile patients. Encompass officials countered that there was a documented need in Connecticut for more beds in inpatient rehabilitation facilities, which offer shorter-term and less extensive care than long-term acute care hospitals like Gaylord and the Hospital for Special Care. Facilities like the one proposed for Brantford have an average length of stay of 12 days, and are aimed at treating patients recovering from ailments like fractures rather than those with complex medical needs. We are confident that if granted the CON for Brantford, that patients receiving care there would not only get the great clinical care that they deserve, but also a great overall experience, said Matthew Gooch. Fractures rather than those with complex medical needs. We are confident that if granted the CON for Brantford, that patients receiving care there would not only get the great clinical care that they deserve, but also a great overall experience, said Matthew Gooch, president of Encompass's

University in Danbury several years ago, drawing opposition from Nuvances Health Danbury Hospital. For-profit provider was not needed in the area and could raise costs, the hospital said. After a study of the region's rehab capacity, the regulators disagreed. Encompass Danbury will address a gap in care for Western Connecticut residents, OHS said in its final approval dated April 19, 2023. The Danbury Hospital opened in September of 2025 and has exceeded its projected volume numbers every month since, says Gooch, which demonstrates an unmet need for services in the state of Connecticut. In statements after the hearing, both Gaylord and Hospital for Special Care urged the state to reject Encompass's Brantford allocation. Among the hundreds of pages of materials submitted as part of the CON process was a link to a joint New York Times KFF News investigation that found a range of safety issues at the company's hospitals elsewhere in the country. Encompass countered with filings alleging bias in the reporting. We do not believe Encompass Health has demonstrated a genuine community need for a new rehabilitation hospital in Brantford, and we stand firmly behind the concerns raised in our testimony, said Sonia La Barbera, president and CEO of Gaylord Specialty Healthcare. Approving this proposal without clear evidence of unmet demand risk fragmenting an already finite healthcare workforce in Connecticut, straining specialized staff capacity, and increasing healthcare costs across the state without meaningfully improving access or quality of care. The Hospital for Special Care also cited staffing concerns in a statement, along with doubts about the need for a new facility in the state. Opening a new facility that will put clinical staff from other facilities that are already struggling to meet patient care demands due to staffing shortages should not be permitted. Adding another inpatient rehabilitation facility to the market when there is a different 42-bed inpatient rehabilitation facility in Waterbury, Connecticut, that is due to open relatively soon is premature at best. For-profit PAM Health is nearing completion of a $35 million acute care and rehabilitation center at the corner of Harpers Ferry Road and Reedville Drive in Waterbury. Encompass did not respond to a request for comment through their website, but company officials told regulators at the hearing there was both a need and demand for their services. The next step in the regulatory process is a May 4th final call for documents related to the Encompass Brantford application, which was filed on July 25th of last year. A decision is expected to come in the following months of the year. OHS approved Encompass Danbury's application in April 2023 following a public hearing in April 2021. With Connecticut's rapidly aging population, the need for rehab services is likely to grow and regulators need to address concerns about access and quality, said Quinnipiac University Professor Angela Matthey, an expert on the state's health system. People like to give health care in their backyard. There's no doubt about that. But where the workforce is going to come from? What type of patients are they going to have? What are the metrics and what's going to be in place for quality and safety related to this? Rehabilitation care is of increasing importance to an older population, and regulators need to play a role as new players move into the state. In general, getting the patient out quicker from an acute care hospital into a rehab facility is a good thing in terms of cost and quality and what the data says. But the real question is whether this project provides value. This organization should be able to answer those questions because you don't want to overbed in a state that's already faced with workforce shortages. With reforms planned in Hartford for the Office of Health Strategy and the CON process, oversight needs to remain a priority in healthcare. This is exactly why the CON process is in place, to identify answers, data-driven answers to important questions. Our next article was posted to the ctmira.org online service on April 28th. It's written by Tyler Fedor, and it's titled, Where Did Connecticut's LGBTQ Plus History Happen? Anna Fossey has worked to document LGBTQ Plus history in Connecticut since she went to college at Central Connecticut State University. She recently took a step to make that work accessible and is creating a map of as many places in Connecticut with ties to the LGBTQ plus community as possible. There was a lot more that I felt I could do with this history, said Fossey, a queer woman and fellow at Preservation Connecticut, a nonprofit group that seeks to preserve

0: Connecticut's historical landmarks where she's doing the work. Fossey said the map, which is available on Preservation Connecticut's website, is a way to get as many of these locations onto the National Register of Historic Places or the State Register of Historic Places. Getting more of these locations on national registers, just getting them on the nonprofit map, fills a gap in the state's history, said Michael Farino, Director of Preservation and Partnerships at Preservation Connecticut. Preserving that history in registers can also protect those sites from being demolished. Because the LGBTQ plus community was historically marginalized, the places they were nondescript or may not be considered historic in a traditional way. Farino said he worried that a land trust might purchase and demolish Bloodroot in Bridgeport, a feminist establishment that closed after 48 years in 2025. That's a perfect example of something that we don't want to happen. This is a site that is known, so it's not exactly the same problem, but the sites are threatened. Fossey said preserving LGBTQ plus history does not feel a little more important given the federal government recent actions towards marginalized groups such as LGBTQ plus community. The federal administration of President Donald Trump ordered the removal of the Pride flag from the Stonewall Monument in February. The flag was ordered to be returned to the monument by the courts. Some history organizations have, in light of everything, taken a step back. It's been very nice that Preservation Connecticut stuck with it, she said. Fossey joined Preservation Connecticut as an Edward Gerber Fellow in 2023, named after a member of the nonprofit board. She pitched the idea of a map later that year. She said she's identified 217 locations as of April 27th, with 90 on the online map, which she eventually wants to allow people to break down into themes, searchable topics akin to the NYC LGBTQ Historic Sites Project map. She said the area around Hartford has a bunch of sites. One such site was the Aetna Diner in Hartford, where queer people would socialize in the basement and be served by staff who were also queer. For me, it was important to see that history and have connection to the past and show that we've all plus movements in city centers such as Hartford and New Haven. Fossey's map, however, made him aware of it and about how many locations there were in rural areas of the state. Once we start to identify these sites that are forgotten or not visible on a map, we can start tracking LGBTQ and political movements throughout the state. Fossey said a lot of people she's talked to don't realize how much LGBTQ plus history Connecticut really has. Fossey said the map was published over a year and a half ago. Fossey combed through Yale archives, which contain old LGBTQ plus publications, and also partnered with the class of an old professor of hers at Central Connecticut State University, where students try to interview people who may know the history of some of the locations on the map. Making these locations publicly known and getting them on national or state registers could also make those locations eligible for grants and tax credits that could aid in restoring the locations. What he said he has hope for, though, is that Preservation Connecticut's efforts to make Connecticut's LGBTQ plus history more public may inspire other groups and individuals to preserve it on their own. I don't think the map will ever be complete. As we do find more sites, the goal is to try to list as many of them as possible. Our next article was posted to the ctmira.org online service on April 28th. It's written by Brianna Gersiulo, and it's titled, How a Wiring Incident in Connecticut is a Key Part of a Lawsuit by Amtrak Giant Metro North. A piece of equipment on top of a next-gen Acela train was damaged in January at a bridge on the New Haven line in Westport, which then damaged the wiring over the railroad tracks during rush hour, according to a new federal lawsuit. Amtrak claims in a suit that since it refused to reimburse Metro North for the damage, the railroad has been rejecting its request to run non-passenger trains on the New Haven and Hudson lines. The denials, which began last month, have affected the track testing Amtrak must perform every 2 weeks to meet federal safety requirements, test runs for the new next-gen Acela trains, and equipment relocations, the last of which has led to delays and cancellations of passenger trains, according to a lawsuit filed on April 22nd. The lawsuit asked a federal district court judge to grant a preliminary injunction to stop Metro North's denials pending arbitration between the two railroads. Without an injunction, Amtrak argues it will suffer irreparable harm and eventual award by the arbitrators will become a hollow formality. When asked about Amtrak's claims, a spokesperson for the Metropolitan Transportation Authority, Metro North's parent agency, referred to its Penn Station Access Project in a statement and declined to elaborate further. The people of the Bronx have been waiting generations, watching trains blow by without stopping, MTA's John McCarthy said. We have a project that will change that and improve lives for people in the Bronx, cutting their commute times by 40 minutes. It's not clear who in the federal government is directing Amtrak's lawyers to create distractions from the real issue, getting Bronxites the service they deserve. The MTA has previously attributed delays with the project, which calls for extending the New Haven line to Penn Station and constructing several train stations in the Bronx, New York, to a lack of support from Amtrak. In response to McCarthy's comment, Amtrak shared a statement Monday saying Penn Station access is moving forward with renewed momentum, driven by innovation and collaboration and a strengthened working relationship between Amtrak and MTA. Together, we have identified practical ways to advance the project more efficiently, including Amtrak taking on additional work to help control cost and support progress. We share MTA's commitment to bring in Metro North service to the Bronx as soon as possible. But in the lawsuit filed in the U.S. District Court for the Southern District of New York, Amtrak says that because of Metro North's recent denials, it has shortened its next-gen Acela commissioning runs to avoid the New Haven line, which prevents it from performing full voltage testing. Meanwhile, it has attached a track inspection car to the back of the late-night passenger trains, which forces the trains to travel slower than usual and means Amtrak has to pay inspection crews to work overtime. If Amtrak doesn't complete the inspections, it will face progressively severe speed restrictions and systematic cancellations, according to the lawsuit. Before March, Metro North rarely denied Amtrak's request, and when it did, it explained the reasons for the denial and worked with Amtrak to schedule a run for another time. Under more than 30-year-old agreement between the two railroads, Metro North can deny requests based on physical, financial, or operational limits or safety concerns. But Amtrak claims the recent denials are tied to an unrelated dispute over the wiring incident and that Metro North is using access to New Haven and Hudson Lines as leverage. The incident in January wasn't the first time a device atop a train had been damaged at the bridge in Westport. According to the lawsuit, it also occurred in August 2021 during a next-gen Acela test run and on a few other occasions. The device, a pantograph, pulls power from the lines above the tracks. The lawsuit doesn't explain exactly how it was damaged on each occasion. Amtrak and Metro North developed a procedure to manually lower the pantographs when trains approached the bridge and began implementing it in the fall of 2025. Amtrak also started designing a new pantograph that would avoid this issue altogether, but the January incident happened before it was done. A Metro North official then demanded that Amtrak reimburse Metro North for the event and damages caused. In response, I explained my understanding that any cost from the incident would already be accounted for by a monthly risk-free that Amtrak pays Metro North. The Metro North official appeared unsatisfied with that explanation. When Amtrak asked to test the new pantograph in March, the Metro North official said there needed to be an agreement put in place. That's when Metro North began ignoring, denying, or delaying almost every one of Amtrak's non-revenue service requests, regardless of whether the run involved testing pantographs on the New Haven line, and has given vague and perfunctory explanations for why. Amtrak claims the damage to its operations and reputation is not calculable. A train company reputation depends on its ability to run its trains as scheduled, efficiently, and on time. Passengers will start seeking alternative means of transportation if Amtrak cannot reliably provide them with on-time service. The Connecticut Department of Transportation, which supports the operation of rail service within the state, declined to comment on this lawsuit. Our next article was posted to the Town of Middletown online service on April 28th. It's written by Cassandra Day, and it's titled, Middletown Residents, Wesleyan University Students Want College to Pay Its Fair Share to the City. Some Wesleyan University students, Middletown residents, and others believe the college is not paying its fair share to the city for the services it uses and properties it owns. The university is served by local police, fire, and other city services, according to Wesleyan sophomore Brendan Berry. Since Wesleyan is a nonprofit institution, it does not pay income or property taxes. Berry formed the Good Neighbor Project at the beginning of the spring semester to address some of these issues. Members have been canvassing the city over the past couple weeks to get a better sense of how residents feel about the relationship between the university and Middletown at large. Also, the Wesleyan Democrats held a Good Neighbor teach-in on campus April 4th, during which participants discussed the history and present state of the Wesleyan-Middletown relationship. Berry said he appreciates the opportunities the university has afforded him, but I also don't want my education to come at the expense of my community's well-being, especially after they have given us so much over the years. I understand that my experience here would not be half of what it is if it were not for the constant contributions of the local community. Berry said would like to see a more equitable relationship between his school and the city, and pointed to Yale University's relationship with the city of New Haven as an example. In March, Yale and New Haven officials agreed to a $230 million voluntary payment agreement spanning 7 years. Representatives of the Middletown Democratic Town Committee have said they support the Good Neighbor Project's efforts. Despite holding an endowment of over $1.5 billion, owning property valued at roughly $400 million, maintaining an annual operating budget exceeding $300 million, dwarfing Middletown's municipal budget, and benefiting from more than $12 million in property tax exemption each year, Wesleyan has not contributed its fair share to the community it relies upon, the DTC said in a letter to the university last November. During fiscal year 2025, the university said in its year-end letter, the total endowment pool was approximately $1.64 billion. The Good Neighbor Project is hosting a town hall-style meeting Wednesday from 6 to 7:30 at the Church of the Holy Trinity, 381 Main Street. The purpose is to discuss a more equitable relationship between the city and the university. Universities being exempt from paying property taxes has made it difficult for the state's college towns and cities to balance their budgets. State government has addressed the inequity by providing payment in lieu of taxes funds worth 77% of what a municipality would receive on university property if it weren't tax exempt. State Representative Brandon Chaffee, Democrat from Middletown, and other Democrats introduced a bill in January 2025 that would allow municipalities to tax the endowments of private universities located within their borders. He has put in a tremendous amount of work on this issue, and he has brought a tremendous amount of statewide attention to it, Berry said of the legislator. The Good Neighbor Group is hoping to elevate the visibility and power of that sort of movement. I think that we're seeing a lot of success, especially since, for the first time, Middletown residents are truly engaged in what we're doing. Wesleyan Associate Director of Media and Public Relations Zaiba Kashef referred questions to a September 2025 article on Wesleyan's website about the expansion of Wesleyan-Middletown collaborations. The college generates $495 million in economic impact for the region and has created thousands of local jobs while also investing in partnerships that address community needs from youth development to education. Jobs include 3,300 in the region, up from 2,700 in 2023, an increase of nearly 600. Wesleyan also contributes to the community through partnerships with the city institutions, including the YMCA and the Chamber of Commerce. Council Deputy Minority Leader Anthony Gennaro Sr., who grew up near Wesleyan on Church Street, says, "I support nonprofits, but I think the bigger issue is the amount of money that Wesleyan has. It's not likely they're a struggling nonprofit. They have a large amount of money and they take a lot of resources from the city. I would love to see more partnerships with them, and I'd love to get them to do more things and become more self-sustainable." Wesleyan is committed to the economic growth and vitality of Middletown, Wesleyan President Michael Roth said in a September 2025 article. "We continue to look for new ways to support the strength of our city, through robust partnerships and collaborations. Our next article was posted to the ctbera.org online service on April 28th. It's written by Jordan Fenster, and it's titled, Case of Infection with Rare Flesh-Eating Bacteria Reported in Connecticut. Health officials in Connecticut on Monday confirmed one case of Vibrio vulnificus, a deadly flesh-eating bacteria, in the state this year after New York reported that the organism had been detected in several waterways in Long Island. The Connecticut Department of Public Health monitors for Vibrio vulnificus year-round, according to department spokesperson Brittany Schaefer. Connecticut has seen a case or two in recent years, including one in 2026. This is a rare but serious illness, and our department is working to ensure that we are prepared to detect and respond to cases quickly. We urge residents to avoid swimming in brackish or salt water with open wounds. The Connecticut Department of Public Health declined to say how the case was contracted, but she did say the individual survived. In 2024, there was one case confirmed in Connecticut and three in New York. In 2023, three cases in Connecticut, according to the State Department of Public Health, two of which provide to be fatal. Of those three cases, one reported consuming raw oysters from an out-of-state establishment, while two reported they had open cuts or wounds and had been in salty or brackish water. If the bacteria is ingested, the symptoms can include watery diarrhea, abdominal pain, and cramping, which can lead to blood poisoning and death, according to Dr. Ulysses Wu, chief epidemiologist at Hartford Healthcare. Or when an open wound is exposed to the disease via contaminated salt water, it can lead to necrotizing fasciitis, or flesh-eating disease, which can also be fatal or require a limb amputation. Mortality rates for Vibrio vulnificus range between 18% and 50%, according to the National Institutes of Health. The Federal Centers for Disease Control and Prevention said the infection can become deadly as quickly as in one day or two. That's all for this week's Connecticut Connections. If you have any questions about the articles read today or other programs here at CRIS, please call the CRIS listener line at 860-727-9579. This is Pete. So long till next time.
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2: 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I've been reading from the sales flyers of Stop and Shop and Stu Leonard's. 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
4: 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Remaining physically active and managing arthritis-associated pain are key issues for people with arthritis. CDC works to encourage physical activity as a critical component of overall health and well-being. Remaining physically active promotes improved function and improved fitness and reduces arthritis pain and disability. The Osteoarthritis Action Alliance, CDC, and others partner to establish program selection criteria and promote programs recognized as arthritis-appropriate, evidence-based interventions. These interventions can be used in conjunction with an individualized treatment plan to improve patient outcomes and adherence to healthcare provider recommendations. Walk with Ease is a program developed by the Arthritis Foundation that is targeted toward adults with arthritis, older adults, and adults living in areas with little to no access to arthritis programming. This 6-week community-based program offers ways to manage arthritis pain and increase physical activity through walking. Although walking is the central focus, Walk with Ease is a multi-component program that also includes health education, stretching and strengthening exercises, and motivational strategies. Walk with Ease improves the quality of life of people with arthritis and is generally appropriate for adults of all ages and physical ability levels. Walk with Ease also benefits adults with other chronic diseases, such as diabetes and heart disease, and adults with activity limitations. The minimum requirements to participate in Walk with Ease include, first, being able to stand for at least 10 minutes without increased pain. Assistive devices such as canes are encouraged if needed. Second, a safe place to walk, such as a neighborhood, a walking trail, an indoor track, or a shopping mall. Third, shoes that are safe for walking. And lastly, the Walk with Ease guidebook. 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
7: Hello, I'm Mike Eastland. Welcome to Cross Currents, a weekly reading of local editorials and opinion pieces. As a reminder, all the views expressed are those of the writers and do not necessarily reflect the views and opinions of Chris Radio or its staff. Now let's turn first to the editorial and opinion pages of the Hartford Courant from the April 26th edition. Our first reading today, an opinion piece, is written by Senator Saud Anwar, entitled Bonding with Strings Attached Leaves Connecticut Communities Behind. The balance between our legislative and executive branches of government in Connecticut is by design. It allows them to operate in tandem, each serving as a check of power on the other. At least that's how it operates in a perfect world. While it's not being wielded to the extent that the federal government is, I'm continually disappointed, if not surprised, that Governor Ned Lamont is flexing the power of the executive branch among legislators. Far from the balance we desire, the governor's office has a specific power to put its thumb on the scale, and its impacts are extending into communities around the state. Our state's bonding system is meant to be a collaborative process between the executive and legislative branch, a model of cooperation we can utilize to spread the state's support across our 169 communities. It's a complicated and detailed effort, full of extended applications, letters of support from legislators, and direct ties with the community. My colleagues and I represent our communities, and part of that responsibility involves making sure we can deliver for our constituents depending on us. However, while everything leading up to the final decision on bonding is collaborative, that final decision comes unilaterally from the governor's office, which becomes a power he can deploy at will if he needs or wants to do so. There are 10 members of the State Bond Commission, 4 legislators, and 6 representatives from the governor's administration, but they simply vote to approve an agenda. What appears on that agenda is up to the governor's office. While I respect Governor Lamont, I'm not afraid to criticize what I see as mislaid priorities from his administration. In the last year, I've had a history of vocally criticizing his focus on saving billions over supporting constituents when people in our communities are struggling. This took on even more prominence considering my work trying to support homeless Connecticut residents, fight private equity in state health care, and reduce overdose deaths in our state, among other pressing issues. Too many people in our state are struggling for me to simply accept the current status quo. This isn't about my policy differences with the governor. It's about the process Connecticut leaders take to distribute hundreds of millions of dollars in bonding several times per year. Everything can go right for a project that's been underway for years with strong support from local leaders, but one wrong move, one unappreciated vote on a bill, or a simple miscommunication could cause it to collapse once it reaches the governor's office. I am proud to speak my mind and address these issues, and it's not lost on me that since I began speaking publicly, 2 of the 4 towns I represent, Ellington and East Windsor, have not received any bonding support despite submitting viable and eligible projects. It's a shame that the governor's reaction to criticism is to deprive entire communities of important project funding, but this is not a situation only impacting myself. As a result, the evenly balanced power we take for granted in Hartford falls off center, giving the governor's office a thumb on the scale when it comes to any number of issues. I'm not the only person I've spoken to who feels the governor has the ability to manipulate their votes or scare legislators should they go against him, harming their ability to represent their community or constituents' best wishes. When elected officials are scared of speaking their minds, especially when it comes to their constituents' needs, that trickles down into our communities. Legislators who strike out on their own will see their residents go without, while others may be cowed or forced into withholding their views on any given subject so they don't lose a seat at the table. This doesn't just give the governor more power, it gives individual legislators less. I am not the first legislator to call for a rebalancing of power when it comes to state bonding, and the fix could be an overhaul of the whole system, or simply providing legislators with a more equal seat at the table when it comes to setting the bonding agenda. Legislators could gain more agency in adopting agenda items or fighting for their projects, or legislative leaders could simply be given a chance to review, especially those already on the commission. It's not a difficult adjustment, but it's one that will prevent communities around our state from going without because their senator or representative is simply speaking their mind and defending their towns and cities. At a time when we're seemingly destined for more economic turmoil from federal policy decisions, the last thing our state needs is for our constituents to go without for no good reason. Rebalancing state bonding should be a priority for a more equitable Connecticut, and I don't plan to seemingly destined for more economic turmoil from federal policy decisions. The last thing our state needs is for our constituents to go without for no good reason. Rebalancing state bonding should be a priority for a more equitable Connecticut, and I don't plan to stop fighting for a

Cigna Healthcare entitled, Connecticut Healthcare Affordability Challenge is Bigger Than Any One Sector. Healthcare costs are rising faster than families can afford, and no single part of the system can fix it alone. Across Connecticut, healthcare is taking up a growing share of household budgets. No matter how they receive coverage, many residents are paying more for premiums, deductibles, and out-of-pocket care than they did just a few years ago, often faster than wages are growing. For too many families, uncertainty about costs influences when, where, and even whether they seek care. That uncertainty reflects how pressures across the healthcare system ultimately determine what families pay. Rising labor, supply, and drug costs combined with increasingly complex care delivery are straining every part of the system. The result is a growing challenge: keep healthcare cost growth within what people can afford. Understanding how these pressures affect affordability requires looking across the system. I've seen this challenge from multiple perspectives. Before joining Cigna Healthcare, I spent over a decade practicing medicine in Connecticut hospitals, including obstetrics and gynecology and gynecologic oncology. I practiced through the COVID-19 pandemic and later served in hospital and academic leadership roles. Working directly with patients also meant confronting the operational realities of care delivery. In daily medical practice, patients often moved between multiple care teams. Communication between teams was not always easy or effective. This potentially led to repeated tests, delayed decisions, and unnecessary stress. These dynamics created a fragmented patient experience at higher costs that ultimately land with patients. What I saw in clinics and hospital corridors mirrors what the data now show at a system level. Over time, those inefficiencies accumulate and show up in what we all pay. Because these pressures build across the system, the rising costs are not driven by any single decision, sector, or stakeholder, and they will not be solved in isolation. This is why Connecticut's cost growth benchmark matters. Total health care spending for Connecticut residents now averages nearly $12,000 per person each year, roughly $38 billion statewide. State leaders established the cost growth benchmark to keep spending aligned with what households and the economy can sustain. While the benchmark is not a solution on its own or a measure of every economic factor, it does offer a practical way to assess affordability over time. When spending consistently exceeds the benchmark, costs become harder to manage. In 2023, spending rose 7.8%, well above the state's 2.9% target, marking the third consecutive year that costs grew faster than planned. Market structure plays an important role in whether cost growth can be restrained. According to research from Yale University's Healthcare Affordability Lab, many hospitals in Connecticut operate in highly concentrated markets, which limits alternatives for patients and makes cost growth harder to slow. These dynamics are not unique to our state. Since 2000, the cost of a hospital stay has risen by more than 220% nationally, far outpacing inflation. Prescription drug prices tell a similar story. In 2024, the median annual list price of a newly launched prescription drug exceeded $370,000, compared with roughly $2,000 in 2008. What people pay for health care reflects many compounding pressures, from rising hospital and drug prices to how care is delivered and paid for. 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

and more innovative approaches to pharmacy care, affordability is central to our approach. Our goal is to deliver meaningful value while ensuring our members have access to high-quality, comprehensive coverage. Progress will require hospitals, physicians, health plans, drug manufacturers, and policymakers working together with patients at the center. Ultimately, affordability is the test of whether the healthcare system is working. If we take affordability seriously and commit to managing cost growth responsibly, Connecticut can move toward a healthcare system that works better for families and communities alike. The author, Dr. Phil Rowland, is a physician and market medical executive at Cigna Healthcare. He has more than 30 years of patient care experience, previously served in hospital leadership roles, and lives and works in Bloomfield. Moving on to the pages of the Waterbury Republican-American and their April 27th editorial entitled, "When It Comes to Litter, Everyone in Connecticut Has to Do Better." Bottle deposit laws are believed to reduce roadside littering, as well as encouraging consumers to avoid throwing recyclable containers into the regular trash stream. A new global report shows that deposit return systems, more commonly known in the U.S. as bottle bills, cut beverage container litter by more than 50% on average across Europe, the United States, and Australia, according to Resource Recycling Incorporated, reported in July 2025. Connecticut literally doubled down on this perception in January of 2024, increasing the value of empty beverage containers from 5 cents to 10 cents. Since then, lawmakers have been trying to figure out how to stem the tide of 5-cent containers from other states heading into Connecticut. Policymakers undoubtedly figured the deposit law would reduce slovenly behavior across the board. If people were willing to go to the trouble of rescuing a soda bottle from the trash can or roadside litter heap, they would be more careful about how they managed other forms of trash. They were wrong. A slob is a slob is a slob. Every year, the Connecticut Department of Transportation collects about 3,000 dumpsters worth of trash and debris from state roads, highways, and parking lots, Hearst, Connecticut media reported on April 21st. The removal and disposal of that junk costs hundreds of thousands of dollars annually. DOT Commissioner Garrett Aquilito said, somewhat plaintively, the public can make a difference by properly disposing their trash. Much of what goes wrong in Connecticut is justifiably pinned on corruption, incompetence, and indolence by state and municipal governments and their tens of thousands of employees. The legislature certainly is to blame, to a great extent, for the problems exacerbated by the doubling of bottle deposits and lawmakers' inability to conjure up effective solutions. But this one's on us, the people who call Connecticut home. People are obligated to dispose of trash properly, with or without a financial motive to do so. It's one way, and a very important way, to sustain the standard of living many of us enjoy and all aspire to attain. As we noted in a May 2007 editorial about the persistent problem of blight and litter in Waterbury, city workers and officials working in a vacuum can do little more than keep conditions from getting worse. They need the enthusiastic support of the public to make real progress against what is arguably the city's most pressing problem, a physical appearance sufficiently unkempt and slovenly to discourage business and industrial investment. 3,000 dumpsters loads of trash dumped carelessly along roadsides and parking lots? All of us have to do better. Time now for our weekly visit with columnist Chris Powell and the latest from his ChrisPowellColumn.com website. This one dated April 29th, entitled, "One Scandal After Another with Dodgy College Regents." Now that the Connecticut State Colleges and Universities system has lost a second straight highly paid chief executive, the chancellor, because of misconduct of some kind, maybe Governor Lamont should find some agency other than the system's boards of regents to appoint the next one. Maybe better still, the governor should ask for the resignations of all 15 regents and replace them with people who will strive to fill the chancellor's position with more competence and integrity than diversity.
The regents should realize by now that people of all races, ethnicities, religious affiliations, sexual orientations, and career backgrounds can be corrupted by power and privilege or just be lousy. Last year, the regents shuffled Torrence Chang out of the chancellor's job and into a contrived position as strategic advisor to the board at the same compensation, nearly $500,000 per year, after he was caught abusing his expense account and failing to move to Connecticut, despite accepting a bonus to do so. The regents were afraid that the contract they brilliantly had given Chang might be construed in court to forbid firing him. So Chang is enjoying in luxurious leisure the year that remained on his contract and seems to be advising the board mainly via telepathy, if at all. When his days as strategic advisor are over, Chang's contract guarantees him a tenured English professorship at Western Connecticut State University in Danbury. Then Chang will receive a comfortable pension. That is, thanks to the Board of Regents, Connecticut may never be rid of Chang's expense, but no one will ever be held accountable for the disaster he was. Last week, the regents placed Chang's successor, Oh John Baduco, on administrative leave as he came under investigation for an unspecified violation of policy, whereupon he resigned without explanation. At least the regents didn't appoint him a strategic advisor also. The regents refused to explain the problem with Maduko and are cloaking their refusal with the government's worst non sequitur that it can't be explained because it's a personnel matter. But of course, most of government is a personnel matter, and while news organizations seem to be vacantly accepting the non sequitur cover-up, nothing in state law prevents the regents from explaining. When a government agency refuses to explain something because it's a personnel matter, it means that the agency is too embarrassed and cowardly to account for itself. As a matter of state freedom of information law, any documents held by the colleges and university system about Maduko's suspension and resignation should be disclosable. Of course, the Board of Regents may refuse to comply with the law until the Freedom of Information Commission or a court orders such documents released, but journalistic and political clamor for an explanation should be directed at the governor, who could order that an explanation be given and who, indeed, should do so, given the recent reports by Connecticut's Hearst newspapers about his administration's hostility to transparent government, including the governor's own improper use of private email and text messages to conduct and conceal government business. Maybe no one expects much proper conduct from state government anymore, but the mess at the colleges and university system should embarrass someone in authority in state government, that is, some Democrat somewhere, even as it gives the Republican minority in the General Assembly more evidence for complaining that Connecticut's smug political regime should be replaced. Unfortunately, the regime's smugness is hardly noticed anywhere, even as it is on display in municipalities throughout the state. In the name of responding to inflation, municipal administrators, councils, and school boards are seeking big increases in spending and property taxes. But the political presumption is that the burden of inflation and tax increases must fall on taxpayers alone, even as municipal government employees are insulated against inflation by raises promised in their union contracts. Government employee salaries must not be reduced, only the salaries of taxpayers who, having no contract with state or local government, may still believe naively that their elected officials represent them. Changing sources again, this time we visit the Yankee Institute in this April 27th opinion piece by Megan Portfolio, entitled Connecticut's Latest Labor Bill Expands Risk for Employers. The House is preparing to vote on a sweeping omnibus labor bill that, on paper, aims to strengthen worker protections and improve working conditions. In practice, business groups and industry stakeholders warn it would significantly expand regulatory requirements, increase costs, and introduce new legal risks for employers. The Connecticut Business and Industry Association warns the proposal creates significant regulatory expansion, cost increases, operational inflexibility, and litigation exposure across multiple sectors.
Hospitals have raised similar concerns. The Connecticut Hospital Association cautions that the bill's workplace assault provisions could introduce open-ended liability that departs from the state's established workers' compensation framework. Those issues run throughout the bill. One provision requires employers to continue paying full wages and cover out-of-pocket costs for employees injured in workplace assaults, while also allowing civil lawsuits that include attorney's fees. Business groups argue this effectively creates an additional layer of liability beyond the existing workers' compensation system, exposing employers to unpredictable costs even when they follow existing safety protocols. The state's fiscal analysis reinforces this, noting the provision could result in potentially significant costs depending on litigation outcomes. Other sections impose operational changes that affect day-to-day business decisions. The bill expands successor employer rules, requiring companies that take over contracts to retain existing workers for 90 days and limits terminations to just cause, regardless of performance or business needs. It also restricts the use of training repayment agreements, commonly used by employers to recover investments in employee certifications, and requires businesses to compensate workers when operations are shut down due to weather, even when revenue is halted. Several provisions affecting the construction industry have drawn particular attention due to the level of risk they introduced. Criminal penalties for record keeping. One section requires detailed daily logs on prevailing wage construction sites, including worker names, signatures, licenses, and exact arrival and departure times. These records must be maintained and regularly submitted to the state. Failure to comply carries criminal penalties. Industry groups warn that this elevates routine administrative errors into potential legal violations. On large multi-employer work sites, even minor mistakes, such as missing signatures or incorrect timestamps, could expose contractors to criminal liability. Another provision requires contractors to submit payroll data through a centralized, state-run system with that information made publicly searchable. Supporters characterize this as a transparency measure. Critics argue it could increase compliance costs while making payroll data more accessible for enforcement actions and litigation. Contractors would be responsible for meeting new reporting requirements tied to a system they do not control. The bill also imposes joint liability on general contractors for wage violations committed by subcontractors. In practice, this means a contractor could be held legally responsible for payroll errors made by another company, even when the contractor does not control those decisions. The bill further specifies that agreements designed to shift that liability, such as indemnification clauses, are void and unenforceable. As a result, contractors would assume legal risk without the ability to mitigate it through standard contractual protections. Taken together, the provisions reflect a broader shift in approach. Several of these policies have been introduced individually in previous sessions, but did not advance on their own. The current bill combines them into a single package, significantly expanding employer obligations across multiple industries. The state's fiscal analysis also points to new and potentially significant costs for both state agencies and municipalities, while noting that many impacts remain uncertain. Those costs do not remain contained. They are typically reflected in higher prices, reduced investment, or increased costs passed on to taxpayers. Connecticut already has an extensive framework of labor protections. The question is whether additional layers of mandates and liability will improve outcomes or introduce new risks that affect job creation and economic activity. This bill represents a shift toward greater regulation, expanded enforcement, and increased legal exposure. At some point, the balance between protection and practicality becomes more difficult to maintain. For many stakeholders, this proposal raises the question of whether that balance has already been reached. And finishing off this week on a lighter note, as we always try to do with this opinion piece from Joe Pisani in the NOAC Hour, dated April 30th, entitled, "While Showering, I Dream of Making Mud Pies." This may need to be cut short in the interest of time.
We have a shower curtain. I'm sure you do, too. But this one takes me on a magical mystery tour. Sometimes when I'm in the bathroom, showering, shaving, or flossing, I stare at it in amazement. It's better than Reiki or transcendental meditation or any of the things we do to relax and get in touch with our inner and outer selves. The shower curtain transports me to an alternative universe where nobody's screaming about politics, nobody's threatening your life, nobody's trying to scam you out of your savings, nobody's sending you phishing emails, nobody's high and trying to run you off the road. This shower curtain has become such an obsession that my family often yells, "Get out of the shower! Save some hot water for the rest of us! What are you doing in there anyway?" Well, I'm meditating. I'm dreaming about the simple life. Do you have a problem with that? You see, the shower curtain has pastoral scenes of simple country folk doing what simple country folk did before the country was overrun by city dwellers. The shower curtain is pictures of country bumpkins from, I think, 18th century France. It certainly doesn't look like the Upper West Side. They're wearing the kind of clothes they did during the Reign of Terror before they lost their heads in the pursuit of democracy. These simple peasants don't have to deal with stock market crashes, student riots, crowded airports, congested highways, and cannabis sellers. It's life the way life was meant to be lived. In one part, youngsters are on the ground making mud pies. Did you ever make a mud pie as a kid? Wouldn't you love to make one again? No? Oh, you'd rather go to Mohegan Sun and squander your Social Security check? Well, that's okay, too. I doubt many kids make mud pies nowadays because they have video games, social media, soccer practice, dance lessons, voodoo lessons, and all sorts of the things parents force them to do in the pursuit of excellence. Mud pies aren't part of childhood anymore. Nevertheless, I urge you to listen to the expert opinion of Haino Moser, CEO of the Australian Institute of Play, who has written extensively on the health, psychological, and spiritual benefits of playing in mud. Quote, "As a child, I was drawn to mud," he said. "Some of my fondest childhood memories saw me covered in the stuff, head to toe," end quote. Unfortunately, that's all we have time for in today's edition of Cross Currents. I've been reading from the pages of the Hartford Current, the Waterbury Republican American, ChrisPowellColumn.com, the Yankee Institute, and the Norwalk Hour. I'm Mike Eastland. So long until next time.

I'm Maggie Lawler, starting today's reading of Lives and Times with the death notices from the Saturday, May 2nd edition of the Hartford Current. I'll begin with the death notices by town in Bristol, Richard Bollard; in Broadbrook, Teresa A. Grant; in Coventry, Stephen Francis Polanski; East Haddam, Judith Hayes Beetson; East Hartford, Francis Rea; in Hartford, Teresa A. Grant; in Manchester, Ronald Rotman; in Plainville, Ricky Pettit; in Southington, Judith Hayes Beetson; in Tolland, Francis Rea; in West Hartford, Linda Dyson; in Westbrook, Linda Dyson. Judith Hayes Beetson, 90 years old, a devoted and loving wife, mother, grandmother, and great-grandmother, of East Haddam, formerly of Southington, Dundee, Illinois, Madison, Connecticut, and Rockingham, Vermont, passed away peacefully on April 16th. She was born in Hartford, Connecticut on April 2nd, 1936, the youngest of seven children of Gladys and Edmund Hayes. Judy Hayes met Richard F. Beetson in Hartford, introduced by a mutual friend. They maintained a long-distance relationship for 2 years, while Richard, Dick, served in the U.S. Air Force and was stationed in Germany. They were married on September 14, 1957, and together built a life centered on love and family for 63 years, raising 5 children. Judy received her registered nurse degree from St. Francis Hospital in 1957, where she began her lifelong calling of caring for others. Her nursing career continued at Bradley Memorial Hospital in Southington, as well as at Watrous Nursing Home in Madison, Connecticut. A creative and talented woman, Judy loved sewing, creating beautiful home decor, playing the piano, and singing in numerous church and choral groups. She was actively involved with the Shoreline Arts Alliance in Madison for many years. She also enjoyed reading, especially historical novels. An avid swimmer and accomplished diver, she shared her love of the water with her children and grandchildren. Judy spent many years researching her family genealogy, traveling to Ireland, England, and Nova Scotia to uncover her heritage, which she thoughtfully compiled into a book. She and Dick traveled extensively throughout their lives, both as a couple and with their 5 children, enjoying many destinations in the USA and abroad. When Dick's work took them to West Dundee, Illinois, Judy worked as a private duty nurse before transitioning into real estate. Following their move to Madison, Connecticut, she partnered with her husband in his successful sales agency, working side by side until their retirement in 2001, when they relocated to Rockingham, Vermont. Judy cherished her years in Vermont, creating a year-round gathering place for family, filled with swimming and hiking in the summer and sledding and skiing in the winter, sharing the beauty of Vermont with her children and grandchildren. A massive Christian burial will be celebrated at St. Dominic Catholic Church, 1050 Flanders Road in Southington, on Friday, June 19th at 11 o'clock a.m. Interment will follow at the St. Thomas Cemetery, 209 Bellevue Avenue in Southington. In lieu of flowers, donations may be made in Judy's name to Dust Elm Health and Rehabilitation Center in Mutus, Connecticut. Ricky Pettit, 61 years old of Plainville, passed away peacefully with his family by his side on Thursday, April 30th. Family and friends may gather on Friday, May 8th from 10 to 11 a.m. at the Plainville Funeral Home, 81 Broad Street in Plainville. Words of remembrance will be shared at 11 o'clock a.m., followed by committal at West Cemetery in Plainville. For the full obituary and online expressions of sympathy, please visit the website of PlainvilleFuneralHome.com. On Thursday, April 23rd, while working beside his wife and soulmate, Stephen Francis Polanski passed away unexpectedly. Our family and our world lost the best man, friend, father, son, grandfather, and husband that anyone could ever be blessed with.
He blessed this world, being born on December 10, 1963. Stephen was the son of Andrew Robert Polanski and Anna Teresa Di Paola Polanski. Stephen was a greatly talented excavation contractor, and he passed his skills, knowledge, and talent down to all his children. He was highly skilled at fixing anything that broke, especially heavy machinery, trucks, cars, etc. While working alongside his father, Stephen learned and taught himself everything else needed for his future. He was smart beyond his years. His sense of humor was extensive and riveting, and he kept us all on our toes with his one-liners. His children got to see firsthand what he did to support his family as they were at all of his job sites and working alongside him. He centered his life around his wife, children, and grandchildren, living to be with them every day. He spent countless hours sharing his love for the outdoors, hunting, and taking day-long adventures with his family. Stephen was always available for his family and friends for help, advice, or just to talk to. He was never one to ask or expect anything from anyone, but never hesitated to lend a hand or give someone a part for a machine or truck. He was uniquely kind and wore his heart on his sleeve. Stephen is predeceased by his father, Andrew Robert Polanski, and is survived by his mother, Anna Teresa Di Paola Polanski, and his sisters, Judy and Joyce. Most importantly, he is survived by the love of his life, business partner and wife of 34 years, Darby L. Barnes Polanski, and their children. He also leaves many friends and associates he made and ran into, being the hardworking, kind-hearted, honest man he was. Relatives and friends are invited to the John F. Tierney Funeral Home, 219 West Center Street in Manchester, for a visitation on Saturday, May 9th from 1 to 5 p.m. A funeral home service will follow at 5 o'clock p.m. The burial will take place privately at the convenience of the family. For online condolences, please visit the website of TierneyFuneralHome.com. Linda Palmer Dyson, born on March 18, 1941, passed away on April 30th after a courageous battle with Alzheimer's and dementia. Even while facing this cruel disease, Linda remained devoted to what mattered most to her family. She was a loving mother to her four children, a proud grandmother to 12, and a cherished great-grandmother to 5. Family was the center of Linda's world. Linda especially treasured her summers at Grove Beach Point in Westbrook, Connecticut, where she created countless memories with her loved ones. She adored hosting her grandchildren for sleepovers, cooking them breakfast, lunch, and dinner, and filling their days with warmth and care. She found great joy in tending to her gardens and spending the winter months on the golf course in Phoenix, Arizona. A true passion of hers was interior design and decorating, and she loved to sew, often fixing and mending clothes for her grandchildren. She cherished hosting holidays and would travel home from Arizona to be surrounded by her family during those special times. Raised in Bloomfield, Connecticut, Linda was the daughter of Franklin Buff and Mary Palmer. She shared a beautiful life with her husband, Donald R. Dyson, to whom she was married for 32 years before his passing 34 years ago. The two met one summer at Grove Beach Point, where their lifelong love story began, one deeply rooted in family and the sea. Together, they were devoted members of the Duck Island Yacht Club and spent many summers sailing to destinations throughout New England. Linda is the last surviving member of her generation in the Dyson family. She will be deeply missed by all who knew and loved her. Her family will forever think of her when the sun shines over the water at Grove Beach Point, where her love and presence will always be felt. The family is truly grateful for the kindness and exceptional care provided by the Live Well staff. Her family will receive friends on Monday from 10 a.m. to 11:30 a.m. at the Malloy Funeral Home, 906 Farmington Avenue in West Hartford. A celebration of life ceremony will follow in the funeral home beginning at 12 o'clock.
Burial will follow in the Fairview Cemetery in West Hartford. For online expressions of sympathy, please visit the website of MalloyFuneralHome.com. It is with great sadness that Teresa A. Grant has lost her courageous battle with chondrosarcoma cancer on Friday, May 1st. Terry was born in Hartford and raised in the Broadbrook section of East Windsor before permanently moving back to Hartford. She was predeceased by her parents, the late Andrew Grant and Doris Van Buren, and a brother, David Grant. Terry leaves her husband of 42 years, Anthony, Tony, Giassani. She also leaves three brothers and a sister and numerous nephews and nieces. Terry's biggest love was her cats. She not only had indoor cats, but took care of many strays in the neighborhood, not only feeding them, but building little shelters for winter protection. She will be missed dearly by her kids, her boy Gray, Gigi, Jay, and Lil O. She loved sports and was a huge UConn women's basketball fan, a longtime Steelers fan, a new Red Sox fan, Tony's fault. Terry was also a huge part of the Section 122 crew for the Whalers games. Need a sports statistic? Just ask Terry. Calling hours will be Monday, May 4th from 4 to 7 p.m. at the Carmen Pequannock Funeral Home, 1816 Pequannock Avenue, Route 75, in the Pequannock section of Windsor. A private family burial will take place at Mount St. Benedict Cemetery in Bloomfield. Terry asked that both be casual dress. In lieu of flowers, Paws for Life Animal Rescue or Bloomfield Fire Company in Bloomfield. Ronald Ron Julius Rotman, 80 years old of Manchester, passed away peacefully on April 7th, surrounded by caring and devoted staff who truly loved him. Ron was born on September 1st, 1945, in Hartford, to the late Michael and Noella Rotman, and spent his entire life rooted in Connecticut. Ron's early years were marked by long periods spent in institutions. In August of 1996, his life changed in a meaningful way when he moved out of Norwich State Hospital and into a true home. From that moment on, Ron began living the life he always deserved. Supported by compassionate staff through May Institute and later Journey Found, Inc., with the freedom and care he was given, Ron experienced the simple joys of everyday life, things many take for granted, but which meant everything to him. He loved going to the movies, eating out at restaurants, shopping, taking relaxing rides, and going for walks in the park. He traveled to New York, Cape Cod, and Niagara Falls, and even enjoyed a Caribbean cruise. Holidays were filled with laughter and celebration alongside his housemates and friends, and his birthdays were made special with cake, ice cream, and smiles all around. He will be remembered for his gentle presence, his quiet joy, and the many lives he touched simply by being himself. Ron's journey reminds us all of the importance of dignity, compassion, and the power of a loving home. A memorial service for Ron will be held on Thursday, May 7th from 12 noon to 1:30 p.m. at the Sheehan Hilborn Breen Funeral Home, 1084 New Britain Avenue in West Hartford. Burial will be private. For online condolences, please go to the website of SheehanHilbornBreen.com. Turning over to the Life Tribute section of this weekend's Journal Inquirer, the death notices by town in Coventry, Stephen F. Polanski. In East Hartford, Michael Wisniewski. In Tolland, Francis Rea. It is with deep sadness that we announce the passing of Michael Wiz Wisniewski, 73 years old, of East Hartford. He was the beloved husband of Mary Ellen Saka Wisniewski. Wiz died peacefully on Tuesday, September 9th, at Hartford Hospital, surrounded by his devoted family. A massive Christian burial will be celebrated on Saturday, May 9th, at 1 o'clock p.m., meeting directly at the Cathedral of St. Joseph, 140 Farmington Avenue in Hartford. For online condolences, please visit the website of CarmenFuneralHome.com.
Francis Rea, 96 years old of Tolland, beloved husband of the late Rose Marie Rea, passed peacefully with his son Rosario at his side on Friday, April 24th. Francis was born on September 17th, 1929, in Hartford, one of five loving children of the late Rosario and Mildred Rea. He was raised in East Hartford, attended local schools, and had been a resident of Tolland since 1961. Francis was employed as a machinist at Electo Methods, Inc. in South Windsor for many years until his retirement at the age of 65. He then worked for the Ellington Board of Education as a mail distributor for over 20 years until his retirement at the age of 92. All are welcome to join the family for memorial calling hours on Monday, May 11th from 4 to 7 p.m. at the Ladd Turkington and Carmen Funeral Home, 551 Talcottville Road in Vernon. Funeral services and burial are private. In lieu of flowers, donations may be made to the Blessed Sacrament Parish. To leave online condolences, please visit the website of carmenfuneralhome.com. Turning over to the goings-on section of this weekend's Journal Inquirer, kicking off Memorial Day coming up soon, a guide to 19 iconic hot dog spots in Connecticut. Connecticut loves its hot dogs, with several renowned destinations for Frankfurters. The state's beloved wiener joints, in fact, have become the stuff of film legend in Mark Kutlinski's documentary, A Connecticut Hot Dog Tour. And that's not the only time they've been in the spotlight. Martha Stewart, a known lover of hot dogs, has been spotted at Connecticut spots like Raleigh's Drive-In in Fairfield, Shea Leonard in Ridgefield, and Frankie's in Waterbury. Guy Ferrari's vintage red Camaro has stopped at state spots like Super Duper Weenie and Merritt Canteen. Adam Richman, the former host of Travel Channel's Man vs. Food, marveled at Doogie's two-footer when he visited the Newington restaurant in 2009. So kicking that off, we're going to go to Augie and Ray's Drive-In, located at 314 Main Street in East Hartford. Why it's iconic? Tell us if you've heard this one before. Two East Hartford cops open a hot dog stand and turn it into an iconic restaurant. That's exactly what Ray Hutt and Augie Brea did back in 1946 when they established Augie and Ray's Drive-In. For 70 years, the Hutt family has turned the stand to what it is today, a place where diners can enjoy foot-long hot dogs and taste the secret recipe chili, affectionately known as the sauce. Today, Hutt's great-grandsons, Mike and Chris, have taken over the helm of running this East Hartford institution. Blackie's Hot Dog Stand, 2200 Waterbury Road in Cheshire. Why it's iconic? It's been around nearly a century with a secret relish recipe. Blackie's, one of Connecticut's most venerable hot dog spots, has been around since 1928. Here, the Martin Rosal's dogs are available with just three simple toppings: ketchup, brown mustard, and Blackie's signature relish. Our famous homemade hot pepper relish has delighted travelers and families, and many have tried to copy the secret family recipe, but there's nothing like it anywhere. Blackie's notes on its website where the condiment is available to buy online. Camacho Garage, 36 Fountain Street in New Haven. Why it's iconic? Yet another hidden hot dog gem on the list. Camacho Garage serves up its Mexican hot dog, which is a Hummel's beef hot dog with minced escabeche, pico de gallo, chipotle mayo, and cotija on a brioche bun. My apologies for any mispronunciations. Opening in 2020, Camacho Garage has earned accolades from Connecticut Magazine, Yankee Magazine, Eater, and the Connecticut Restaurant Association, as well as Distintivo T certification from the Mexican Government's Regulatory Council, the CRT.
Capital Lunch, 510 Main Street in New Britain. Why it's iconic. It's been open for 97 years and is a fave of U.S. Senator Chris Murphy. The No Frills New Britain Institution, opened since 1929, is known for its famous sauce, a meaty mixture with secret spices that's ladled over its hot dogs with mustard and onions. Wash it down with a local Avery soda. Shea Leonard on Main Street in Richfield, why it's iconic. The menu counts cheese fondue as a topping. Martha Stewart visited Shea Leonard in Richfield about a decade ago and was happy enough to invite owner Mike Principe onto an episode of her show about the region's best hot dogs. Principe said he's had other celebrities visit since to try items like Le Hot Dog Excelsior Venziano Lugano Swiss with sautéed onions and peppers and cheese fondue, or Le Hot Dog Bacon Mexicain topped with beef chili and chopped onion. The Cricket Car Hop, 900 Access Road in Stratford. Why it's iconic? It made a comeback after being closed for 13 years. The Cricket Car Hop closed in 2004 after a 45-year run and then reopened in 2017, serving Hummel's natural casing dogs in 6 or 9-inch varieties on toasted New England-style buns. Its signature 9-inch cricket long dog is topped with yellow mustard, hot sauce, red relish, and sauerkraut, and chili dogs feature Cricket's homemade chili, made fresh daily with a brisket blend of meat, no beans. Guests can also build their own dogs with a list of toppings. The premium options like cheese, fried onions, and bacon. Denmo's, 340 Main Street South in Southbury. Why it's iconic? It's a 46-year-old multi-generational family business. Dennis Lucarelli left a job at his family's Roseland Apizza in Derby in 1978 to open a hot dog stand. Now his daughter Chloe and her wife Nikki are helping run the business, according to the restaurant's website. The restaurant specializes in foot-long split and charred dogs with classic toppings and signature constructions like the Big Pood Attack, named for the family's pet, with American cheese, lettuce, raw onion, and Thousand Island dressing. Over the decades, the menu has expanded to include seafood, burgers, sandwiches, soups, and ice cream. Dog Days, 713 Danbury Road in Wilton. Why it's iconic? They're creative with the specialty toppings. Dog Days is one of the state's hot dog purveyors that breaks with tradition, embracing inventive flavors and toppings. The roadside stand in Wilton offers several specialty dogs, a Bayou dog with pickled okra, a Reuben dog with bacon, sauerkraut, and Thousand Island dressing, a BLT dog with Parmesan peppercorn sauce. The Brooklyn dog has cream cheese, scallions, and everything bagel seasoning. It tastes far better than it sounds, reviewer Jane Stern wrote in 2017. Stern also raved about Dog Days' freshly made corn dogs. Dogtown, two locations in Milford and Bethel. Why it's iconic? Dogtown melds Southern California street food vibes with East Coast diner roots. Owner Bobby Manier, whose parents owned Swanky Frank's, with locations in Norwalk, Westport, Milford, Newtown, and Bethel for decades, opened Dogtown in 2017 and is planning a second location in Shelton later this year. The name Dogtown plays homage to Southern California's 1960s and 70s culture and music, according to the restaurant website. Dogtown offers 8 different specialty dogs featuring classic and premium toppings, 2 types of relish, red onion sauce, bacon, chili, cheese, sauerkraut, and even pico de gallo. Choose a pre-designed dog like the Devil with chili, cheese, bacon, and a blast of heat from Jalapenos, or freestyle it with your own selection of 14 different toppings.
The menu also offers burgers, chicken sandwiches, and loaded tater tots. Dogtown opened its second location on Library Place in Bethel in 2025. Doogie's, 2025 Berlin Turnpike in Newington. Why it's iconic. Who else has a 2-foot-long dog? Doogie's massive 2-footer put this Newington hot dog joint on the map, landing mentions in national magazines and even a 2009 appearance on Travel Channel's Man vs. Food. The 24-inch hot dog can be loaded with any combination of toppings, including one that immortalizes its national TV spot with bacon, cheese, chili, onions, and peppers. The Dixie features pulled pork and coleslaw, and the Tijuana gets spice from jalapenos under melted pepper jack cheese. Not all of its dogs are oversized, though. For those with more moderate appetites, Doogie's also offers 10 and 16-inch versions, and the restaurant also offers a full list of burgers, sandwiches, fried seafood, and cheesesteaks. Frankie's, 6 locations in Naugatuck, Plainville, Waterbury, West Haven. Why it's iconic? The 1930s-era institution is still thriving with multiple outposts. During the Great Depression, Waterbury barber Frank Caiazzo decided to get into the hot dog business and opened the first location of what is now a multiple store fixture in Connecticut. The brand now numbers 6 outposts, 3 in Waterbury. Glenwood Drive-In, 2538 Whitney Avenue in Hamden. Why it's iconic? For more than 70 years, Glenwood Drive-In has become Hamden's go-to spot for handmade onion rings, big boy cheeseburgers, and chili cheese hot dogs. The Stone family, who took ownership in 1955, still remains involved in the operation of Glenwood Drive-In, as well as the adjoining Kelly's Cone Connection, which serves up a variety of flavors that range from eggnog to toasted almond. Glenwood Drive-In was recognized for its hot dogs this year by Connecticut Magazine on its annual top restaurants list. In the goings-on section of this weekend's Journal Inquirer, under concerts in Wallingford, Alabaster Box, Goodness of God and Believe For It, singer Cece Winans will perform at the Toyota Oakdale Theater on Thursday, May 7th at 7 o'clock p.m. They're located at 95 South Turnpike Road in Wallingford. In New Haven, the Civic Orchestra of New Haven will host their Glow and Grace concert on Saturday, May 9th at 4 o'clock p.m. at Battelle Chapel. Guests will hear the sounds of Rossini's The William Tell Overture, cupped with The Barber of Seville and Frank's Symphony in D minor, a trombone concerto by emerging American composer Quinn Mason, and more. They're located at 400 College Street in New Haven. On the stage in Stamford, My Mother and the Michigan-Ohio War is a comedic play about a Michigan matriarch clashing with her adult children over bringing her husband, their father's vision, to life, family, football, and more. The show will take place at Curtain Call through May 17th on Thursday, Friday, and Saturday evenings at 7:30 p.m. and Sunday afternoons at 2 o'clock p.m. They're located at 1349 Newfield Avenue in Stamford. That's today's edition of Lives and Times. If you need more information on the obituaries I've read, please call the Chris Listener line at 860-727-9579. I'm Maggie Lawler. So long until next time.

0: If you would like to make a donation to Chris Radio in honor of a friend or relative, please mail it to Chris Radio, 315 Windsor Avenue, Windsor, Connecticut, 06095.
1: Hello and welcome to the Magazine Rack on Chris. I'm Mario Cajar, and today I'll be reading from the ASPCA PetInsurance.com website. Up first, we have an ASPCA Pet Insurance editorial titled, Everything You Need to Know About Heart Disease in Dogs. When pet parents like us think of our dogs' hearts, we like to imagine that this particular organ produces an abundance of love, kindness, and loyalty. However, medically speaking, we know this isn't true, even if it is pleasant to think about. In fact, from a medical standpoint, a dog's heart can be a source of concern. Heart disease refers to any condition that affects your dog's heart or blood vessels and interferes with their normal functions. It's a catch-all term that's often used to represent any number of issues. If your dog exhibits common signs or symptoms of heart disease, it's important that you get them to their veterinarian for a more specific diagnosis and treatment plan. Heart disease in dogs can either be congenital or acquired. Although there are only two main types of heart disease in dogs, there are many common conditions and diseases associated with them. First, congenital conditions. Congenital conditions are present from birth. These can result from a breed's predisposition or a condition passed down from the dog's parents. Congestive heart failure occurs when your dog's heart has trouble pumping the proper amount of blood throughout the body. Congestive heart failure can also cause an increase in fluid and pressure within the heart, which can leak into the lungs and negatively impact your dog's breathing. This condition can affect both sides of the heart, and it may take years to become noticeable. This condition is not exclusively congenital and may be categorized as a secondary condition related to heart disease. Dog congestive heart failure symptoms can include a cough when resting, a loss of appetite, and decreased stamina and energy when walking and playing. Canine dilated cardiomyopathy is a disease that affects the cardiac muscles and reduces the heart's ability to produce enough pressure to pump blood throughout the vascular system. Studies suggest that this condition can be genetic, but it can also be caused by factors related to nutrition and infections. This condition can be considered congenital or acquired. Breeds like Boxers, Cocker Spaniels, St. Bernards, and Great Danes can be predisposed to canine dilated cardiomyopathy. Pulmonic stenosis is a heart defect that obstructs blood flow from the right ventricle to the pulmonary artery. It can also interfere with blood flow between the heart and the lungs. This defect is frequently seen in breeds like Bulldogs, Boston Terriers, Boxers, Jack Russell Terriers, Samoyeds, Newfoundlands, and Labrador Retrievers. Congenital heart disease conditions in dogs are often less common than acquired conditions. Now, acquired conditions. Most often seen in middle-aged and older dogs, acquired conditions typically develop over time. They result from normal wear and tear, aging, infection, toxin exposure, or nutritional factors. So now, here are some of the more common types of acquired conditions. Canine valvular disease occurs when the heart valves weaken and begin to leak. Arrhythmias occur when an issue develops within the dog's electrical system and interferes with how it's telling the heart to beat. Arrhythmias, by the way, may also be a congenital condition. Pericardial disease develops when the sac surrounding the heart fills with fluid and affects the dog's heartbeat. The excess fluid can also lead to rising pressure in the pericardial sac and compression of the heart. Consequently, this prevents blood from returning to the heart, which makes it more difficult to have blood pumped back out as well. While learning more about cardiac-related conditions, You may also come across the term degenerative heart disease in dogs. When a health issue is labeled as such, this typically means that it is progressive and there will be signs of decline in function. Again, visiting the veterinarian on at least a yearly basis can help you catch early signs of heart disease in dogs. And now, heart attacks. Like people, canines can also experience a heart attack, which occurs when oxygen is blocked from reaching the heart and blood can no longer be adequately pumped throughout the rest of the body. Although dogs of any breed can have a heart attack, they are relatively rare in canines. That said, the odds of a heart attack occurring can increase when heart disease is present. Dog heart attack symptoms include abnormal breathing, increased heart rate, disorientation, anxiety, lethargy, seizure, and collapse. Upon noticing these signs, keep kids and other pets back from your dog. Because asphyxiation and vomiting can accompany a heart attack, it's important that you do not try to feed your dog any food or give them any water. Instead, it's recommended that you carefully wrap them up in a blanket and immediately take them to your nearby veterinarian or an animal hospital. Treatment will vary depending on how serious your dog's condition is, but the first steps often include resuscitation. The priority will be to get your dog's heart back to a normal rhythm, and this usually means your pup may need to be hospitalized at the very least for observation. Additional treatment options include medication, a specialized diet, or even surgery. Depending on your dog's health, some treatments may only be short-term, while others might require medication for the remainder of their life. And now, here are the 7 signs of heart disease in dogs. Heart disease in dogs is like many progressive diseases where symptoms can take a long time to develop. If your pup displays any of the following signs or behaviors, schedule an appointment with your veterinarian to have them checked out. First, a persistent cough that follows physical activity or intensifies at night. Second, if your pup displays any of the following signs or behaviors, schedule an appointment with your veterinarian to have them checked out. First, a persistent cough that follows physical activity or intensifies at night. Second, shortness of

over just a few weeks. Fifth, fainting, which can look like a seizure. Sixth, hot belly caused by fluid buildup. And seventh, decreased stamina or fatigue. These symptoms of heart disease in dogs may be more likely to appear in certain breeds or dogs of a particular size or age, but like people, any dog could be at some level of risk. It's crucial to keep in mind that since so many types of cardiac conditions can be inherited, heart disease in young dogs is not unheard of. And that's yet another reason annual veterinary checkups are so important. Dr. Jennifer Sperry, veterinary advisor for ASPCA Pet Health Insurance, notes that heart disease is a common health condition in dogs. Not only that, but she further explains how it is very serious with the ability to affect the whole body health and life expectancy. Your dog's heart is responsible for delivering blood and therefore oxygen, energy, and nutrients to all of the organs in the body. When the heart doesn't work properly, all the other organs begin to suffer. And now, dog heart disease treatment. Since heart disease is an umbrella term for any condition that interferes with heart functions, treatment for heart disease in dogs can be wide-ranging and broad. Heart disease can be treated or managed through prescription medication and supplements, dietary adjustments, and even surgical intervention, depending on the condition and level of severity. As always, your first step should be to schedule a visit to your veterinarian for proper diagnosis and treatment. Most types of heart disease cannot be cured, but they can usually be managed with medication, nutrition, and lifestyle changes, notes Dr. Sperry. Pet owners will need to partner closely with their veterinarians to create and maintain a treatment plan that improves their pet's quality and length of life after diagnosis. With many acquired heart diseases, your veterinarian will likely recommend an angiotensin-converting enzyme inhibitor, otherwise known as an ACE inhibitor, to help reduce stress on the heart. ACE inhibitors work to relieve pressure and blood volume. Additional medications may also be prescribed to help manage heart disease. Beta blockers, nitroglycerin, and digitalis can help reduce symptoms and improve your dog's quality of life. A diuretic may also be prescribed to manage any fluid accumulations around the lungs. And now, how to prevent heart disease in dogs. There is no surefire way to prevent heart disease in dogs, especially since several common types are congenital. But you can take steps to help your dog live a healthy life. It's always important to feed your dog a healthy diet that includes taurine, which is an amino acid, and omega-3 fatty acids, such as fish oil. Exercise is also a crucial part of having a healthy dog. While every dog requires exercise, if your pal has been diagnosed with heart disease, make sure to limit strenuous activity and carefully monitor your furry friend afterwards. If you have a breed prone to heart disease, be vigilant and aware of the symptoms accompanying heart disease in dogs. The sooner you catch a potential symptom, the better prepared you and your veterinarian will be to treat the condition. For instance, some giant breeds can be at higher risk of developing dilated cardiomyopathy, or DCM. Unfortunately, most of the gentle giants have a relatively short lifespan compared to their pint-sized canine companions, and heart conditions can negatively affect that number even more. So if you plan to adopt an extra-large pup, it could make all the difference to familiarize yourself with DCM symptoms so you can keep a keen eye out for early signs and work out a heart-focused health plan with your veterinarian. And now, here's how dogs can help prevent heart disease in people. The companionship of our puppy pals can put us at ease with all the tail-wagging comfort they bring. Whether it's a few wet kisses, a cold nose, or warm snuggles, most pet owners can agree that the loyalty and companionship of a dog is good medicine for the heart, and the medical field agrees. In general,

0: Healthier people are just more likely to own pets. But according to the American Heart Association, pet ownership can help reduce the risk of heart disease in people. Here are a couple of reasons behind this belief. Puppy parents tend to be more active and get more exercise because of their dogs. Pets provide social support to their pet parents, which in turn helps them to maintain healthy habits like engaging in physical activities. So it's important to note that pet parenting shouldn't be viewed as something done strictly for medical purposes. Instead, consider it one of the many benefits of developing a warm and trusting relationship with your furry family members. You're listening to the Magazine Rack on Chris. Next, we have another editorial titled Hotspots and Pets. Hotspots are one of the most common skin conditions that can affect cats and dogs. Although these small, affected areas may initially seem harmless, if left untreated, they can quickly become a much more significant and, unfortunately, painful problem for your best pal. As a pet parent that wants to keep their canine and feline friend happy and healthy, it's beneficial to learn the symptoms, causes, and treatment options for this issue. So first, what is a pet hotspot? Hotspots, also known as acute moist dermatitis or pyrotraumatic dermatitis, are infected areas of the skin that can become red, irritated, and possibly raised. They can vary in size, but will continue to grow if the underlying cause is not managed and the hot spot is left untreated. It's also not unusual for hot spots to become clammy, bleed intermittently, have discharge, and cause hair loss around the affected area. A hot spot can often be distinguished from other dermatological issues on pets, since the skin will not be as dry as it usually is with many skin conditions. First, hot spots on dogs. Hot spots can technically occur anywhere on a dog's body, but are most commonly found on the hips, limbs, neck, and face. Depending on their location, they can also vary slightly in appearance, but will typically have the same general characteristics. Some dog breeds, such as German Shepherds, Golden Retrievers, and Rottweilers, are predisposed to more skin conditions, including hot spots. These pups' thick coats are often what's to blame. However, there are many other causes of this dermatological condition. The most common include, first, allergies. Like people, dogs can have allergies too. Allergens irritating your canine friend can range from environmental and food to flea and seasonal. When a dog experiences allergies, their skin becomes itchy and they will often lick or nibble on one spot repeatedly, causing the skin to become irritated and a hot spot to form. Next comes ear infections. All dogs can be susceptible to developing an ear infection at any point in their life, and those with floppy ears or ones that enjoy swimming may be at an even higher risk. Another cause is trapped moisture. Whether your dog just got a bath or they recently went for a swim, it's crucial that you help get their coat completely dry. Leaving excess moisture trapped in their fur can lead to uncomfortable matting and hot spots. And not to mention, your canine pal will get that unwanted wet dog smell. Extra precautions should be taken for dogs with thick or double coats. Anal gland disease is another cause of hot spots. This can be an irritating or painful condition for dogs, causing them to lick themselves more than usual. Unfortunately, excessive licking increases the chance of a hot spot forming on their back end or their tail. Poor grooming. Besides not drying your dog's coat completely, other poor grooming habits can also lead to the appearance of a hot spot. While it may depend on the individual pup, most dogs need to be bathed with canine-safe products regularly, anywhere from monthly to every few months. Your best buddy will also need to be brushed routinely. Although some short-coated dogs could use a quick brushing every other week, Thick-coated breeds like collies may need to be brushed multiple times every week to keep their fur healthy. Excessive licking is a cause. There can be many reasons a dog feels the need to lick themselves excessively in one spot, but boredom can often be the cause. To help avoid this issue, walk your dog at least once every day, play with them, give them time outside, and when they're home by themselves, try leaving them with enrichment toys that will keep their brains busy. In addition to these causes, hot spots are also more likely to occur during the warmer months in areas with high humidity and in locations prone to bad weather. You might want to think twice about getting your pup a rain jacket. Now, are hot spots on dogs contagious? Hot spots on dogs are not contagious to humans or other animals, but that doesn't mean treatment should ever be delayed. That being said, the underlying cause of your dog's hot spot can vary greatly, and depending on the causation, that condition could be contagious. For instance, if a fungal infection initially caused the hot spot, it could spread to your dog's canine or feline siblings, and possibly even to people. Now, curing hot spots on dogs. If you notice a hot spot on your dog, it's essential that you take them to the veterinarian right away, especially since the hot spot can quickly increase in size. One of the first steps your veterinarian will take will be to prevent your dog from causing any further issues by continuing to lick or nibble at the spot. Depending on where the hot spot is located, solutions may include having your dog temporarily wear a cone or a soft collar, placing a sock or bandage over the affected area, or using topical or oral steroids along with antihistamines to help stop the itching. After addressing the initial issue, your veterinarian will work with you to treat the underlying cause. For instance, if fleas or ticks are causing the hot spot, your vet will most likely recommend that your canine pal starts on a monthly parasite prevention method. Or, if allergies are to blame, whether they're food or environmental, the first step will be identifying that allergy and learning how you can help your dog to avoid it. For some pups, this may mean starting a hypoallergenic diet. If your veterinarian deems poor grooming as the culprit, it's best to seek help from a professional dog groomer. And in the instance that you have a breed with a unique coat, such as some wired-haired terriers, curly-coated doodles, or double-coated mixes, finding a dog groomer with specific experience with those coat types could even be better for your pup. Commandeur parents may already know this all too well. When ear infections or arthritis cause a hot spot, your veterinarian will prescribe medication to treat those issues directly. Antibiotics usually cure ear infections, and pain medications can help reduce your dog's arthritis symptoms. After each of these causes are ruled out, your veterinarian may deem boredom or another behavioral problem as the underlying issue. In this case, it may be best to seek further help from a professional dog behaviorist. Through behavior observation, various training techniques, additional exercise, added enrichment, and possibly some prescribed medication together, you and your behaviorist can help your pup become more content. Now, preventing hot spots on dogs. One of the best ways to prevent hot spots is to continue treatment for the underlying cause whenever possible. Being proactive about drying your dog's coat anytime it rains or they go for a swim or they have a bath is also a great way to stay one step ahead. And now, hot spots on cats. Like canines, your feline friend can also be affected by hot spots. When it comes to cats, this condition is also known as acute moist dermatitis and pyrotraumatic dermatitis. The symptoms may present themselves in a similar fashion. First, a hot spot will appear itchy, inflamed, red, and moist. This is commonly followed up by some hair loss and discharge at the central location with hair matting surrounding the hot spot. The affected area will most likely continue to worsen and grow in size, often quickly, if it's left untreated. Hot spots on cats can also technically appear anywhere on the body, although having them pop up on the face, chin, stomach, or tip of their tail is the most common. Now, what causes hot spots on cats? There are many underlying causes of feline hot spots. For instance, although they can technically occur at any time, there is an increased risk of cats developing hot spots during the warmer months of the spring and summer, or whenever the humidity is high. Allergies, which can last year-round or pop up during certain seasons, can also be the culprit behind your cat's hot spots. Allergies may go beyond just environmental and can also include food or flea allergies. Cats with thicker, longer coats are also more likely to develop hot spots due to poor grooming habits or moisture that's trapped in their fur. Parasites, especially fleas, are another common cause of hot spots in cats. Whether the flea is causing pain or making a cat incredibly itchy, a hot spot can quickly form by them continuously scratching, biting, or licking their skin. Behavioral issues or problems such as stress, anxiety, and boredom can also lead to the formation of hot spots. For example, when a cat's routine becomes interrupted or they're experiencing more stress, they may be prone to over-grooming. This, in turn, can lead to hair loss or skin infections, which can then cause hot spots. When your pet has a hot spot, but all the causes mentioned above have been ruled out, it's safe to say that an internal injury is the cause. When pets experience pain or discomfort, either from an injury, infection, or disease, the best way they may find to comfort themselves is to continuously nibble on or scratch the area of their body that's bothering them. For instance, if your cat has anal gland disease, they may be more likely to chew on their back end or bite at their tail repeatedly, and that causes a hot spot to form. Another example would be arthritis. Typically affecting an animal's hips, it's not unusual for a cat to bite at their hips repeatedly in response to the discomfort or pain. Even what starts as an unsuspecting injury or wound could become more of an issue if your cat continues to disturb and irritate the skin in that area. And now, how do veterinarians treat hot spots? If you believe your cat has a hot spot, it's crucial that you take them to the veterinarian as soon as possible so they can begin treatment immediately. Your veterinarian will most likely start treating your cat first by removing some hair surrounding the hot spot. This can help eliminate extra moisture trapped against the skin, allowing the professionals to clean the affected area better. With a clearer view of the condition of the hot spot, your veterinarian will also have a better idea of how to test and treat the area. Depending on how far the spot has progressed, your feline friend may be offered pain medication or a light sedative, since hot spots can become painful. The infected area can often be treated with topical products such as wipes, shampoos, cleansers, oral products, or injectable antibiotics. Your cat's exact treatment will depend on their current condition and the underlying cause of the hot spot. As your cat receives treatment, it's very important that they are not able to reach that hot spot, no matter where it is located. To help keep them from biting or scratching further, putting a cone on them or a piece of clothing could stop them from disturbing the area. And now, here are some home remedies for pet hot spots. If your cat or dog has a hot spot, it's best to take them to their veterinarian as soon as possible. However, home remedies could be helpful whenever this is not an option. You will want to start by trimming the hair around the infected area. This can be done with dog-safe clippers, but extra care should be taken that you don't nick their skin, hit the hot spot, or pull too hard on their hair. Depending on how squirmy your pal is, this might prove to be a two-person job. After trimming their coat, you'll want to clean the hot spot carefully. You can start by rinsing it with warm water. Then, using a dog or cat safe product, you can apply a non-irritating solution such as antiseptic liquid soap, antiseptic spray, or shampoo. Rinse again with clean, warm water and gently pat dry. Remember never to use products that can cause stinging and irritation to your pet's skin. Just because a product is safe for people does not mean it's okay for animals. And once the spot is clean, apply an appropriate form of treatment. This could include a pet-safe, veterinarian-approved medicated cream, spray, or more natural options such as aloe or a cool chamomile tea bag. Although it is crucial that your pet cannot reach the treated spot, it's equally important that you don't tightly cover the area as it still needs to breathe in order to have a better chance of healing. This is the Magazine Rack on Chris. Ever wonder where the term dog days of summer came from? The dog days of summer refer to the hot, humid, and sultry period from early July to mid-August, traditionally the 3rd of July to the 11th of August in the Northern Hemisphere. The term originates from ancient Greek, Roman, and Egyptian astronomy, referencing Sirius, the dog star, which rises in conjunction with the sun during this time. Sirius is the brightest star visible in the night sky, and it's located in the constellation Canis Major, or the Big Dog. Ancient civilizations believed that because Sirius was so bright, its combined heat with the sun was responsible for the extreme scorching temperatures, leading to droughts, bad luck, and sickness. The period represents the 20 days before and the 20 days after Sirius rises with the sun in late July, and that's often considered the most uncomfortable time of the year. Now, while rooted in astronomy, the phrase is often also associated with the lethargy experienced in extreme heat, where even dogs prefer to just lie around. Although the heat is intense, obviously Sirius actually has no effect on the Earth's weather, but the phrase dog days of summer has persisted for thousands of years. And that'll do it for this installment of the Magazine Rack on Chris. I've been reading from the ASPCA Pet Insurance website. I'm Mario Cajar. So long till next time.
1: Hi, welcome to another segment on Focal Point. This is Stephen Thal, and I'll be your host for today's program. Today we have another very important program to learn about what's happening at the State Fire Marshal's Office. She needs no introduction. Laurie Volker, it's always a pleasure to have her here. And we always learn by the time we leave about some things that we got to get on with and make a difference. Right, Laurie?
2: Absolutely. Thank you so much for having me, Stephen.
1: So today, we usually start with what's happening at your level these days.
2: Yep. So right now we are working hard with FireSafe CT, which is a collaboration between my office and the State Police Investigation Unit, the Fire Academy, and the Burn Center. And we all get together to put together important fire safety messages. And right now we've been putting them out on YouTube and on social media. So if you look for FireSafe CT on Facebook or Instagram and on YouTube, then you'll be able to find us on social media. The most recent video that we did was regarding fire fatalities. Unfortunately, we had 41 fire fatalities in the state last year.
1: Wow.
2: And there were a number of common causes, but the one that really stood out as a theme was smoking. A lot of people were making unsafe choices, whether it was smoking whilst being drowsy and falling asleep smoking, or smoking while they're using medical oxygen, or improper disposal of smoking materials. All of these things are really important to pay attention to. And folks need to, you know, obviously it's safer and healthier to not smoke, but we also recognize that it's a habit that can be hard to kick. So if you are going to smoke, please make an effort to smoke outside if possible. use heavy bottom ashtrays. Make sure the ashes are fully extinguished before you dispose of them. Never smoke while you're drowsy or in bed. And absolutely no one should be smoking in a home where medical oxygen is in use. All of the soft furnishings in the home are more flammable because of that oxygen. It's not just while the oxygen's being used by that one person. So we did a recent video on that. We also focused in that video on the fact that fires are becoming less frequent. We have fewer fires that fire departments are responding to, but they're actually becoming more deadly as a trend across the country. And now one in every 100 residential fires are resulting in a fatality. And this is because our home furnishings are much more flammable. Our homes are tighter. There's a confluence of items that are coming together to make these fires burn much hotter and much faster. The smoke is much more toxic. So it's even more important that people have working smoke alarms and have a plan in place on how to escape whenever they hear that smoke alarm. You've got 2 minutes or less from the time that that smoke alarm sounds to when you may not be able to get outside. So it's really important to make sure you've got working smoke alarms.
1: Yeah, and I think also along the same line, Laurie, they should practice these sessions too, not just leave it to when the real thing occurs.
2: Absolutely. We need to practice what we preach. Make sure everyone in your home knows what to do in case of a fire, and also have a conversation with visiting guests. If you've got family that's stopping by for a visit, or if you've got friends who are using a room for over the weekend and visiting, make sure you have a conversation with them about what your smoke alarms sound like, where your family meeting place is, where your two ways out. You never want to assume that everyone has that information. And also take into consideration the changing abilities of folks in your home. As folks age, or even just if accidents or injuries happen, folks' mobility may be impaired, whether it's a broken ankle or someone who is just getting older and it's more difficult for them to get around, or someone who's recovering from surgery. It's important to take all of those factors into consideration and make sure you've got a plan that's going to meet the needs of everyone in your home, and practice it with everyone in your home.
1: And also about maintaining the alarms with batteries, if they're using batteries.
2: Absolutely. If your smoke alarms and carbon monoxide alarms have replaceable batteries, they should be getting replaced once a year. Definitely anytime you hear it chirp. A lot of times we have some confusion about what sounds the smoke alarms make. If you hear a chirp sound intermittently, maybe every 30 seconds or every minute, that means that the smoke alarm needs to get fixed, whether that's a new battery or a new smoke alarm or a new CO alarm. If you hear the beep, beep, beep, that means that it's sounding and you need to get outside. So know what your smoke alarm and carbon monoxide alarm sound like and be ready to respond appropriately. So replace those batteries. There's a lot of batteries a lot of smoke alarms now that are available on the market that you don't need to worry about changing the batteries. They've got long life lithium ion batteries that are good for 10 years, which is the life expectancy of a smoke alarm. And you can install it. You don't have to worry about replacing the batteries for the whole life of that alarm, which is great, but it's not set it and forget it. You still need to test them once a month to make sure that they're working correctly.
1: And how about people that may need help installing the alarms?
2: Absolutely. The Red Cross have been amazing partners in their Sound the Alarm campaign across the state. And you can give them a call and they will send out a trained volunteer to install smoke alarms where you need them in your home. I can give you the phone number. So if everyone can be ready to write down or type out this number, 877-287-3327. And select option one. Again, that's 877-287-3327 and option one. Or like I said, you can just search Red Cross smoke alarm. And what's really great about that program is not only will they install smoke alarms, but if folks in your family are deaf or hard of hearing, they'll actually install bed shaker alarms as well, which are a great piece of technology that will alert a family member who may be deaf or hard of hearing of the smoke alarm. Since they can't hear the alarm, it will send a vibration through a pillow or a bed to wake folks up and get them out quickly.
1: Also with this, bed shaking stuff or pillow shaking, you can also tie it into a lamp and it'll also blink.
2: Absolutely. Yep. A lot of them also have strobe lights, and a number of them will be programmed to alert whether it's a smoke alarm or a carbon monoxide alarm. And I just saw one recently that'll also send an alert to your phone. So if you're walking around with your phone, you'll get an alert on your phone that your smoke alarms are sounding as well. All really handy. So you want to make sure that you're using the technology and the devices that are going to be the best fit for your family. We have noticed that we've gotten a lot of complaints recently of folks who are buying smoke alarms that are not tested and approved by a nationally recognized testing laboratory. Places like UL or FM or Intertech, these third-party testing laboratories are testing the devices and making sure they're working correctly and that they meet all the applicable standards. And so when you purchase smoke alarms or carbon monoxide alarms, you want to check the label to make sure that it says that UL or FM or other nationally recognized testing laboratory. A lot of the smoke alarms that folks are ordering from large websites, large international websites, are not UL listed and they've been malfunctioning. So make sure you're buying exactly the product that you need that's going to be code compliant.
1: Okay. We also know that this time of the year, we've been using it as called cleaning up around our houses, homes, inside and out. And Laurie always brings us some new tips on what to do about cleaning. It's not just cleaning.
2: Absolutely. Yeah, you want to clear that clutter. Pay particular attention to all of the exits out of your home. Even that side door that no one ever uses, or maybe your front door no one ever walks through. You never know when a fire may keep you from using the door that you normally use. So you want to make sure that all of the doors to your home are operable and you have a clear pathway to the doorway in your home, and then also a clear pathway outside. Make sure that those bushes and shrubs have been cleared away so you can walk quickly away from the home outside. This will make it easier for you to escape if there's an emergency. It also makes it a lot easier for emergency responders to be able to respond, whether it's a fire or medical emergency. You want to make sure that you've got a clear space for them to operate. And while you're cleaning inside, pay attention to those warning labels on the hazardous chemicals you may be using to clean. Make sure you're not mixing items that should not be mixed. Follow all of those safety messages. There's a reason they're on the bottle, so pay particular attention to those. And while you're cleaning, make sure that you're using ventilation appropriately, that you're using the right protective equipment. If the bottle says you should be wearing gloves, put some gloves on to protect your hands. And then make sure that as you're clearing out the clutter, that you're getting it all the way out of the house and dispose of it correctly. Don't burn trash outside. You want to bring it to the dump or transfer station. And especially with lithium ion batteries, make sure you're disposing of those correctly. If you've got lithium ion batteries for power tools or other pieces of equipment, those actually need to be returned to where you bought them from and are recycled. If you throw them out in the regular trash, it can cause a fire hazard in the back of the garbage trucks and at the transfer stations or at the dump. So you want to make sure that you're disposing of those correctly.
1: Another thing that people may forget during cleanups is medications that are no longer being used.
2: Yes, most towns have a safe medical drop-off box, whether that's at the local library or the police department. You want to make sure that you're dropping, that you're disposing of those properly. Cross out any personally identifiable information on the bottles and make sure that the medications are being disposed of correctly.
1: Yeah, because sometimes it may be your police department, but they don't usually take liquid stuff. They just take the pills.
2: Yep. So check with your pharmacist on the correct way to dispose of all of those medications. And also be sure to be clearing out those medications. Once the need for them has gone, don't hang on to them. Get rid of them quickly so they're not cluttering up your house.
1: Or mixing up with what people need to take.
2: Exactly.
1: Okay, so looking at inside, outside the house, we covered quite a few areas, and I think storing chemicals in the house, you know, like manufacturing companies will have chemicals that you may not be aware about.
2: Yeah, you want to pay particular attention to the labels on all of these products and store them correctly. If you've got propane for a grill, make sure you're storing that outside. Gasoline, kerosene, those types of items, store those in a shed, preferably a detached shed. So that way, if there ever is a fire, it doesn't transfer into your house. Make sure you're following the guidelines about how to store it, and make sure you're storing them in approved containers. We've had a few concerns being called into the office where people are using unapproved containers, just regular plastic jugs, for gasoline, for spare gasoline, and people don't know that the gasoline and kerosene can actually eat through the plastic, that the approved containers that you purchase at the hardware store or at the gas station are actually designed to withstand those chemicals. And if you use a different type of plastic, it can be eaten through by the chemicals. So you want to make sure that you're using an approved container.
1: And also about fire pits, people start beginning thinking about using fire pits.
2: Yes, it is that time of year. Thankfully, the ground is starting to green up, so we are coming out of our spring wildfire season. Here in the Northeast, we have two wildfire seasons. It's early spring. Once that time in between the snow melting and when all of the trees and bushes are leafed out is a high fire danger area. So usually March into April. And then at the end of the season, once the leaves start to drop, before the snow starts to fly. So October, November can be another wildfire season. But anytime we have an extended drought in the state, there's a potential for wildfire. We saw a couple of years ago that happened in early fall. So you really need to pay attention to what the fire danger is. If you go onto the DEEP website, it'll tell you what the fire danger is for that day. If you're going to have an outdoor fire, make sure that you're only burning when the fire danger is low. Never burn on a high danger or a red flag day. Pay attention to those alerts. And if you're going to have an outside fire, make sure that if you're using a portable fire pit, you're following the manufacturer's instructions about where you should put that. Like, you shouldn't put it on a wood deck. It needs to be on a non-combustible surface. And also, you want to make sure that you're only burning clean, dry hardwood. Never burn pressure treated or painted wood in a fire, because that could cause it to off-gas.
1: And along the same route, what about fire extinguishers?
2: Yes. If you're having a fire outside, you want to make sure that you've got a way to put it out. An ABC dry chem extinguisher is really great at household type fires. You've got a fire on the stove or a trash can fire, something like that. But a deep-seated fire, like an outside fire pit, you really want to use water to put that fire out, so that way it cools the ashes and keeps it from reigniting. If you used an ABC dry chem extinguisher on an outside fire pit, it'll knock down the flames, but it won't cool the coals, and so it could reignite on you. So you want to make sure that you follow Smokey's instructions about pour water on it, stir it, pour water on it again, wait until those ashes are cool before you dispose of them, and never leave an outside fire unattended. If you are done sitting around the fire should be done too. Make sure you're drowning it. Make sure the coals are cool to the touch before you head back inside.
1: Yeah, all very good tips. And don't forget, when you do the fire alarm systems, we have a tendency to forget about the carbon monoxide one.
2: Yes, yeah, carbon monoxide is a deadly gas that's produced anytime things burn inefficiently. So especially if you've got an attached garage where a car could be running, or if you've got a gas stove or gas fireplace, a furnace that burns gas or oil, a wood stove, a fireplace, a pellet stove, all of these devices can produce carbon monoxide. And carbon monoxide is odorless, tasteless, and colorless. There's no way for you to detect that carbon monoxide is present until you start getting symptoms of getting sick. And those symptoms can start off as feeling flu-like, feeling under the weather, being headachy, getting tired, fatigue. But at higher concentrations, it can be lethal very quickly. So you really want to make sure that you've got working carbon monoxide alarms on every level of your home and that you respond quickly. I remember when I was a local fire marshal, we would get a lot of phone calls into the office saying, hey, my carbon monoxide alarm is sounding, but I don't want to be a bother. Can you just come by and check it? I'd always remind folks, that's an emergency. If your carbon monoxide alarm is sounding, assume that there's carbon monoxide in your home, get everybody outside, call 911, the fire department will show up and they will be able to meter your home with a device and find out where the carbon monoxide is and be able to take care of the issue and then ventilate your home and tell you when it's safe to go back inside.
1: We've been talking with the state fire marshal, Laurie Bokert, about cleanups. This time of the year, we use to take care of things around our home, whatever property we may own, and also to report anything in the community that you may observe that may need attention. Could be a thing that's been dumped that shouldn't be dumped. The whole things are things that can cause it, or something that followed a tornado and it needs to take a look at. So we got to keep these things in mind, folks. We have to work together as a community. One of the things that Laurie and I have been talking about was we have a large population of people aging. And one of the things we have a tendency to forget as our bodies get older, things change. We're not always able to lift heavy glasses, or we're not always able to lift a shovel like we used to. There are now push shovels, or we may need to say, hey, I need help. I'm 85, I'm 95, or whatever. And that's critical. So we're trying to alert people that when you go shopping and somebody offers you a carriage, take them up on it. You know, it's not demeaning.
2: Absolutely. It's important to take stock of your abilities, and everyone has an important role to play in fire safety and emergency preparedness. And just because you can't do what you used to be able to do doesn't mean you can't do something else to help yourself and help your neighbors prepare for a storm. And so it may be as simple as just reaching out and getting to know your neighbors. If you can't shovel as well as you used to, make friends with your neighbors and see if they can help you out. I'm sure they would love to do it, especially if you're willing to bake them some cookies or bring over some hot cocoa once they're done. And it's not only just folks who are getting older. And I'm getting older. I'm definitely older than when I first started coming to visit you here on this show. But I had surgery this winter. It was a minor surgery. It went well, but I had a lifting restriction for a number of months. And so I had to swallow my pride and walk across the street and talk to my neighbor and say, hey, there's a blizzard on the horizon. I can't do any lifting. Could you help me out by helping clear out my sidewalk and my driveway? And they were more than happy to do it. And I let them borrow my snowblower because it was a little bit bigger than the snowblower they had. So it all worked out. But it's really important that you're reaching out, making friends with folks in your neighborhood, get to know your neighbors, and have a plan in place before the storm hits. It's a lot easier to ask someone to step in and help you out when it's blue sky weather and have a plan in place instead of being in the middle of the storm and scrambling to find out how you're going to get something fixed.
1: Yeah, or your equipment, any snow equipment or any equipment that you're going to use in any season, whether it's lawnmowers, you should always get them repaired well ahead of the season.
2: Absolutely. This is also a great time of year to get your furnace serviced and your chimney cleaned. So that way, when heating season rolls around again in 4 or 5 months, you don't have to worry about it. You're ready to go. And a lot of the service companies aren't quite as busy this time of year. So it's a great time to schedule that type of regular maintenance to make sure that your equipment is ready to go.
1: Now, how about we hear about on the radio and TV about taking first aid training, taking CPR and so on and so forth. What happens when the body ages and can we still do that?
2: It it's a great conversation to have with your doctor to talk about your physical abilities and whether CPR is feasible, because you don't want to think that you're able to do it and then either get an injury from trying to do CPR or be ineffective at doing CPR because of limited accessibility. But just because you can't perform the actual actions of CPR doesn't mean you can't help in an emergency situation. We need someone to contact 911. We need someone to flag down the emergency crews once they get there, opening doors, taking down information. All of these types of things are important roles that people can play. So it's important to let folks who are physically able do some of the physically strenuous things and then take care of some of those other items as we're able. And as I'm thinking of it, if your listeners are interested, you are now able to text 911 across the state. So if you're in a situation where a phone call is not feasible and you need to text, or if you prefer to text, you can do that now across the state of Connecticut.
1: So how do you make that work?
2: You just text 911 and tell them where you are and what the emergency is, and they're able to text back to get some more information. It's just like calling 911.
1: Oh, that's great. How long has that been in effect?
2: I am not sure. I think it's been about a year, maybe a year and a half. But it's exciting how far technology has come. And while I'm thinking of new technology, I also want to recommend that folks, if you have not already signed up, sign up for CT alerts. That way you can get emergency notifications from the state of Connecticut when there's adverse weather or other emergencies. You can go to ct.gov/CT alerts, ALERTS, and sign up from there. What's great about that is you are able to pick how you want to be contacted. So if you prefer a phone call, you can sign up for a phone call on your cell phone or your home phone number. You can also sign up for text messages, email notifications, all these different types of notifications. And so you can select how you want to be contacted. I'd also recommend checking in with the emergency management office at your town. A lot of towns also have a local emergency alert system. I know in Windsor, we used Everbridge. And you could sign up for Windsor alerts through Everbridge, and they would let you know when a street was closed or if a shelter was opening up for bad weather, all of those types of things. So just like making friends with your neighbors, you want to sign up for these emergency alerts before you need them. It's a lot easier to do it when all the power is on and the cell phone towers are working instead of waiting into the middle of the storm and trying to find out this information.
1: Right. Very critical pieces. Do you have any other new technologies that are coming through on the market?
2: One really exciting thing with smoke alarms is there's a new standard that they're being manufactured to. And this new standard means that the smoke alarms are less susceptible to false alarms due to cooking. So we know one of the old issues with smoke alarms is that they would go off if your cooking was a little overdone. And sometimes even just normal cooking fumes would set them off. So these detectors are actually less sensitive to cooking fumes. They're still just as sensitive to fire and smoke, but they won't be set off as easily with those items. And then also there are smoke alarms that are available that sound at a lower frequency, which can be a little bit easier for folks who have hearing impairments. Sometimes those higher frequency sounds are more difficult to hear. And so there's a new standard for lower frequency alarms for folks who may need them. And all of that information is available on the packages themselves for the smoke alarms. And then some other upcoming things. We're getting ready to celebrate the 250th birthday of the United States. So there's a lot of people who are starting to think about outside parties and fireworks and sparklers. Remember that only sparklers and fountains are legal in Connecticut. Anything that flies up into the air should be left to the professionals and with an appropriate permit. So make sure you're following the safety protocols on the sparklers. They burn at over 1,000 degrees.
1: Wow.
2: You should be at least 16 to be handling them. Kids should not be hanging on to them. And make sure they're extinguished completely, and make sure you're only using them where the sparks are not going to fly off and start a wildfire. Pay attention to those hazards. And my personal advice is leave the fireworks to the professionals. There's going to be a lot of amazing shows happening across the state. I would go and see those larger shows and leave it to the professionals.
1: Wow. There's a lot going on, and that's great. Are there any stores that can offer other types of, like, radios that help you, you know, be alert to this different danger systems around?
2: Yep. There's a lot of emergency radios that you can purchase that are battery powered or even wind up powered that you can listen for weather or emergency alerts. And so a lot of the big box stores will have them, or you can even order them online. And that should be part of your emergency plan, is how you're going to get your news if the power goes out. So that way you can keep track of these storms, especially as we look forward to hurricane season.
1: Oh, right. Yeah. And following that, the tornadoes, I'm amazed at how much tornadoes have been shaking this country.
2: Yep. And even recently here in the Northeast.
1: You have any final comments?
2: I would say just be fire safe. Be mindful of fire safety and emergency preparedness in your everyday life. Take that extra second to think about your safety and the safety of those around you. And make sure you're making friends with your local fire department. Get to know them. And if you've got any special needs at home, make sure you're alerting your first responders to that, so that way they can respond appropriately when you call 911.
1: Great. Well, Commissioner, we wish you and your whole team continued success as you transition into your fire marshal's position. It's been about 15 months.
2: Yep. Slowly getting my sea legs, but it's been a great team. I'm happy to be here.
1: Good. Well, we all wish you continued success, and we learn both ways.
2: Thank you very much.
1: So, thank you. And this is Stephen Thal with another segment on Focal Point. And we want to thank you all for listening and allowing us into your homes. Please wear your sunglasses and a hat when you're outside to protect your vision. And secondly, we've been talking about this in the program, and that is to set up an emergency plan and practice it. Most people may set it up, but they don't practice it. So that can become a problem. So stay safe. Everybody work together, and we'll be a better team. Thank you all.
3: Hi, and welcome to the Magazine Rack on Chris. I'm Laura Bogart, and today I'll be recording from the May edition of the Braille Monitor, published by the National Federation of the Blind. First up, we have a note from the editor, Chris Danielson. I am trying something a little different, starting with this issue of the Braille Monitor, and I am eager to know what you think about it. Instead of affixing an editor's note to every article in this issue, I am placing an overview of the issue here at the front. I am hopeful that it will be a useful guide to the listener and reader as to what to expect and, where appropriate, to tie the issue together thematically for both myself and our listeners. Going forward, I personally hope that writing this introduction will help me do a better job of planning each issue, and hopefully you will find reading it equally useful. But however you feel about it, please let me know. Send an email to cdanielson@nfb.org or call 410-659-9314, extension 2330. Again, that number is 410-659-9314, extension 2330. That invitation goes for any other feedback you might have about the magazine as well, and of course, for your own article submissions. These pages are often devoted to discussions of what we describe as Federation philosophy. An excellent contribution to this genre of article appeared in our January 2026 issue. It was entitled The Myth of the Superblind and was written by Cricket X. Bittleman. In the article, Cricket posited that putting certain blind people, often leaders, on stage, literally or figuratively, both exert undue pressure on them to seem invulnerable and unintentionally sends the message that there is a certain type of blind person that every Federationist is expected to be or to become. The article generated both enthusiastic and caustic responses on our social media and in feedback that I received personally. Therefore, it seems appropriate that we continue to discuss what our philosophy of blindness is and is not, and how experienced leaders and members can make it real for new or struggling members without placing a barrier in their path when we mean to make that path smoother. Our first impulse, when confronted with people who say that they have experienced our movement as a group of blind people whose primary goal is to establish our superiority to other blind people, is to deny that any person who has even passing familiarity with our movement could possibly think such a thing. But while some social media posts tell us that they find the Federation affirming and supportive, others say the opposite, and they cannot always be dismissed as the grumblings of the usual suspects who have never bothered to learn much about us. Indeed, I was personally recently surprised that someone whom I had known for several years publicly left our movement on their social media page, claiming that they had always found it cult-like and toxic. To further the ongoing discussion, this issue includes both a classic speech of our movement and some responses to it. When I was a student at the Louisiana Center for the Blind in the summer of 1992, some of our teenage students came back from that year's national convention in Charlotte, North Carolina, with a question. Why was then-President Emeritus Dr. Kenneth Jernigan seen walking with a sighted guide during much of the convention, rather than simply traveling with his white cane, as these teenage students were learning to do? I remember how well this discussion played out in one of our seminars, and I remember that Joanne Wilson, the center director, encouraged the young people to write to Dr. Jernigan and ask him directly. They did. And the result was not only a thoughtful letter in reply, but his 1993 convention address, The Nature of Independence. We are reprinting that address in this issue, along with reflections upon it that were part of the recent episode of our Nation's Blind podcast, and an article submitted by one of the participants in the 2025-2026 cohort of the Kenneth Jernigan Leadership in Service Program. We hope to include even more reflections on this topic in future issues, including yours. I will close my own reflections on this seminal speech and what it seeks to address with this quotation from it. We absolutely must not become so rigid and dogmatic about the means and precise details of achieving independence that we make ourselves and everybody else around us miserable. Down that road lies bigotry, as well as the loss of any real independence or true normality. Speaking of the Kenneth Jernigan Leadership in Service Program, two other members of the current cohort have submitted reflections that are, among other things, appropriate for the May celebration of Mother's Day, so we've included those as well. Technology is always a popular topic in these pages. In this issue, Jonathan Mosen, the Federation's Executive Director for Accessibility Excellence, presents a comparison of two multi-line braille displays that are now on the market, one of which, the Monarch, the Federation had an important role in creating. This is in direct response to questions that our Center for Excellence in Non-Visual Accessibility has received, so we hope Jonathan's thoughtful and thorough article helps readers and listeners choose the right braille device for their specific needs. Don't worry, we did not forget that another national convention is approaching in July. Norma Crosby, president of our Texas affiliate, which is, of course, hosting our planned gathering in that state's weird and wonderful capital city of Austin, has compiled some things you will want to know about said city. Donald Porterfield, president of our Arizona affiliate and chair of the Resolutions Committee, provides tips and reminders for those who are preparing proposed policies for our convention to adopt. And of course, there's the convention bulletin, updated with the latest information we can provide as the big event approaches. We've rounded out the issue with the latest news from our movement and the blind community, including an update on developments at Lighthouse for the Blind and Visually Impaired of San Francisco, another victory for blind students of higher education, and information from Rachel Held, one of our outreach staff, on how chapters can participate in this year's Coast to Coast Movement Challenge. Happy listening, and please do share that feedback. As I have said before, This magazine truly reflects our movement only to the extent that all of the voices in our movement are a part of it. Chris Danielson. Here's an article by Norma Crosby. Keeping Convention Weird. Plan your visit to wacky, wonderful Austin. Every year, members of the National Federation of the Blind gather for our family reunion, a.k.a. the National Convention. In 2026, we are gathering in Austin, Texas, and it promises to be a record-setting year. Austin is a beautiful, weird city full of fun and excitement, and we plan to add to that excitement during our convention. The Texas affiliate is planning hospitality on par with our 2023 convention in Houston. Will it be the same as 2023? No. Austin and Houston are both great cities, but each has its own distinct personality. Houston is the big sister with glitz, glamour, and audacity. Austin is the little sister with an outlaw streak. Just ask the quintessential outlaw, Willie Nelson. There is a lot of work to do at NFB 2026, but even the most dedicated federationalists find a way to have some fun wherever they go. Audacity. Austin is the little sister with an outlaw streak. Just ask the quintessential outlaw, Willie Nelson. There is a lot of work to do at NFB 2026, but even the most dedicated federationalists find a way to have some fun wherever they go, and Austin lends itself to both.

There are music venues all over town, and chances are that if you meet someone on the street, they are part of a band of some sort. Your grocery clerk probably has a band. State employees probably are in a band. Heck, even the legislators at the Capitol are likely to write songs and play guitar on the side. You'll find lots of live music along both East and West 6th Streets. It is definitely a people's place. So if you don't love crowds, find other places to visit. For foodies, East Austin is where you'll find authentic Latin culture and real-deal Mexican and Tex-Mex dining. There are barbecue places all over town, and while Franklin's is the gold standard, you'll find other great places as well. Besides, you might not get in to the head of Franklin's line before the convention ends. If you need a date night and want barbecue, try the county line on the lake. It is situated in a beautiful part of the city, but fair warning, it is about 25 miles from the hotel. So you might want to save it for a special night. It isn't stuffy, and it is busy on the weekend. It isn't just for date night, it is lively and kid-friendly, too. Texas Monthly is our state's magazine, and every 4 years, they search for 50 of the best barbecue restaurants in the state. That list is read religiously by most Texans, and some make a pilgrimage around the state to visit all 50. In 2025, Austin had 8 of the 50 within its borders, and 2 of those were in the top 10. That's great, and you'll find them listed in the restaurant guide we'll share for the convention. However, the truth is that most of any shack that serves barbecue in Texas will be just as good as these. In fact, I've found that the most unassuming barbecue restaurants are the best. We'll dig those up for you as well. Tex-Mex is another staple in the diets of most Texans, and you'll find plenty of that during your visit to Austin. My personal favorite is Matt's El Rancho. But just like barbecue, it's hard to go wrong, and there are some pretty good choices near our hotel. Fun, fitness, and frivolity. After doing all that eating, you might want some exercise, and just down the road from our hotel is the Ann and Roy Butler Hike and Bike Trail. It circles Lady Bird Lake and is a beautiful walk or run. Fun fact, Lady Bird Lake is also crossed by the Ann W. Richards Congress Avenue Bridge, home to the world's largest urban bat colony, which means you can go and watch the bats fly from under the bridge for their nightly food forays, if you so desire. If you want to travel a little further, make a trip to Zilker Park with the family. It is about 30 minutes on foot, or 10 minutes by car. Zilker is a beautiful park with a 3-acre spring-fed pool called Barton Creek. It will really cool you off on a July day because the water temperature hovers around 68 degrees all year. It is an experience everyone should have, but beware, the bottom is slippery, so bring your water shoes and go on a weekday. It is very crowded on the weekend. Bucking the high cost of convention. Now that I have convinced you to come to NFB 2026, let's talk about how you can make your Austin visit less expensive. We all know that hotel prices are high, and we all know that eating every meal at the hotel is impossible for many of us. So let's talk about finding less expensive food options. Many experienced convention goers have discovered that we can save a fair chunk of change by ordering a grocery delivery or making a quick grocery run. Of course, you can always make a trip to Walmart, but that might not be how you want to roll. In Texas, we have a holy budget food trinity: H-E-B, Buc-ee's, and Whataburger. So let's start with H-E-B. 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They have all the national brands, but better than that, they have their own product lines. Whether it is Central Market, Mi Tienda, Hill County Fair, or one of the other store brands, they are less expensive than the national brands, and they are as good or better. 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During Hurricane Harvey in 2017, they found a way to open when other stores weren't, and they set up kitchens to help make

0: 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Cap Metro buses also stop nearby. I mentioned Buc-ee's, and if you live in a state where it exists, you know that it is an experience. Some call it a gas station, and it is that on steroids. Others call it the world's largest convenience store, and it may also be that. What it really is chaos. The opportunity to spend copious amounts of money on snacks, souvenirs, sandwiches, fudge, burritos, and millions of items I am not naming. This may sound ridiculous, but we are considering a tour to Buc-ee's. I'm serious. I won't boast that it will save you money because you will buy some things you don't need. You may question your life choices later, but if we do it, you will be with fellow Federationalists. So not only will you stock up on good snack food, you'll have a great time. If we get enough interest by May 15th, a tour will happen. If you are in, send an email with the subject line Buc-ee's Tour to ncrosby@nfbtx.org. That email address again is N as in Nancy, Crosby@nfbtx.org. You will be notified by June 1st if the tour is on. Bring your wallet and an empty bag to pack the extra loot for your trip home. Ah, who am I kidding? You'll eat it all in Austin. The third element of our Holy Trinity is Whataburger. Some people, maybe me, stop at Whataburger every time they fly back into Texas after a trip to a place where no Whataburgers exist. Is there anything special about Whataburger? Well, if you want to save a little money, Whataburger is an option. Whether you grab a group or make a burger run or do a group Uber Eats order, it will cost less than hotel meals, and it's good. Is it the best burger in the world? That depends on who you talk to. I will say that it is very good, and it originated in Texas. So it is a rule that we have to love it, even though the company sold out to a firm in Chicago a few years ago. Kid stuff. Lots of families come to our convention, and we love having them. So I thought I would tell you about a couple of things for the kids. Of course, I already mentioned Zilker Park and Barton Creek. That would be a fun family excursion. But Austin has more to offer. The Thinkery is a hands-on children's museum with lots of fun activities. Some of the activities involve water, so they suggest bringing a change of clothes for children who may participate in those. The museum hires blind people from time to time, and our affiliate will be working to ensure that both our blind and sighted visitors have a good experience. The museum is not downtown, but it is only a 10-minute Uber ride away. Other family-friendly options include The Book People. The largest independent bookseller in Texas offers books for both adults and children, and they also have gifts that you might want to take home. Across the street is the flagship Whole Foods Market, with its rooftop playground. And before you leave the area, take the kids to the 24 Diner, a farm-to-table comfort food outpost. I've barely scratched the surface of what Austin has to offer, and I promise we'll share more in our restaurant and touring guide. We'll post it by June 15th. Of course, there is nothing more fun for kids and adults than the family reunion that happens each year at the Federation Convention. Join us to learn how to make sure blindness does not hold you back. Spend time building your community. Introduce your children to all this organization has to offer. We can't wait to see y'all. Bring your boots and hats, because there may be a $100 prize for the people judged to be the best-dressed cowboy and cowgirl on the first day of general session. Whether you love beer, barbecue, Tex-Mex, family fun in the outdoors, or seeing a million bats fly under a bridge, Austin is the place for you. It's quirky, maybe a little weird, but it is one of Texas's jewels. Add the chance to participate in the largest convention of blind people anywhere in the world into the mix, and Austin is the place to be from July 3rd to July 8th. Now we have an article by Donald Porterfield titled Resolution Reminders. Do you want to make a difference in the lives of blind people today and in the future? Do you think we should change a government policy, take a stand concerning an agency for the blind, or create new regulations? If you do, consider writing a resolution. Here are a few reminders to help you, as well as some questions to think about when writing a resolution. First, the questions. 1. Has a resolution already been written on your subject? If so, are you really adding something new? 2. Is the resolution necessary, or would a letter from the national president accomplish your goal? For example, a letter from the president commending an organization might be a better alternative than a resolution. 3. Did you do your research to ensure the accuracy of the resolution? 4. If the subject of the resolution would be of interest to a division, did you discuss your resolution with the division president? Please be mindful of our deadlines. To ensure that your resolution will be considered by the committee, please send it to President Riccobono or to me by June 4th, 2026, 1 month before the committee meeting. Since things are always busy leading up to the convention, we appreciate you sending them earlier if you can. If you send a resolution to me by email and do not receive a response acknowledging your email in 2 to 3 days, please call me to follow up. 520-850-2180. Or send an email again. If you miss the deadline, you must get 3 members of the committee to sponsor your resolution and then get it to me before the meeting begins. I will be pleased to accept resolutions by email at resolutions@nfb.org. All resolutions will be placed on the NFB website shortly before the committee meets at convention on the afternoon of July 4th. This procedure will give the membership a chance to look over the resolutions before the meeting and advocate with the committee members to support or defeat the resolutions. Guidelines for resolution writing. A resolution is one very long sentence divided into 2 parts. In the first part, a case is made that certain events have taken place or certain conditions exist that require action. The events are described in short statements that begin with the word whereas. These statements should clearly set forth the reason a resolution is being written, without being so detailed that they make the reader wish the resolution had never happened. The second part of the resolution explains what will or should be done based on the argument laid out in the first section. Resolves are used to say what the NFB will try to persuade others to do. These, too, should be brief and to the point, long enough that they are not ambiguous, and concise enough that they avoid repeating what has already been said. You should begin by determining what your resolved clauses are, that is, how many there should be and what their basic thrust is. You will know how many by the number of entities we need to address or the number of problems we need to fix. After you decide specifically how you want the problem fixed, determine the smallest number of concepts you need to explain to a person unfamiliar with the problem to convince them that there is a problem. The best resolutions can be picked up by a person unfamiliar with the issue and hold that person's attention. In other words, they are as short as possible, while still actually explaining the problem and the solution or solutions. This method, deciding the ending first and then crafting the argument to reach it, will result in the simplest and cleanest resolution. Then, when you actually write the formal resolution, you can focus on the writing and the style, having already done the planning part. Here are the punctuation and layout rules for writing resolutions. 1. Each argument begins with the word whereas, all caps. Be it resolved and be it further resolved, which introduce the resolved sections, also written in all caps. Note that the whereas is followed by a comma, but the two versions of be it resolved are not. 2. Each whereas before the final one ends with a semicolon and the word and. This is true of the word resolved as well. 3. The final whereas ends with a colon, the words now, therefore, and a hard return. Please note that now is capitalized. 4. The final resolved ends with a period. This reflects the fact that the entire resolution is a single sentence. Sometimes one is taxed to refrain from writing sentences within whereas clauses, but inserting a complete sentence is not playing the game fairly. 5. A blank line separates the elements of the resolution. And 6. In the beginning of the first resolved, surround the year and the state with commas. The formula looks like this. Quote marks, be it resolved, capital letters, that the National Federation of the Blind in convention assembled this 8th day of July, 2000, in the city of Atlanta, Georgia, end quote. Note also that the C in city is not capitalized. Remember that the resolves are couched in the subjunctive mood, which is rarely used in English. This means that the third-person verbs look singular instead of plural, with the S removed. The organization urge, the NFB condemn and deplore, etc. This is because the subjunctive mood is invoked by words like suggest, wish, demand, request. Compare the following two sentences. She visits her cousin every week. I suggest that she visit her cousin every week. The second sentence is in the subjunctive mood because of the verb suggest, so the correct verb form is visit instead of visits. It is the same with resolutions. The rather strained form of the resolution makes it sound unnatural and formal. Do not attempt to add to this effect by indulging in jargon and verbosity. Even though resolutions are frequently long, brevity is a virtue. Each argument should be made concisely but clearly. Jargon never helps this process. Substituting utilize for the short, vigorous word use and referring to people as persons or individuals are good examples of counterproductive inflation of the pomposity quotient. On the other hand, because resolutions are formal statements of a policy position, you should avoid slang or informal words like exams instead of examinations or quotes for quotations. Verb forms like hunker down or get going are also a bit too casual for use in resolutions. You will remember that the NFB is on record as opposing people-first language, except as it happens, for some reason, to sound euphonious. We are also on record as opposing the use of the terms visually impaired or visually impairment in favor of low vision, hyphenated when used as an adjective. If any distinction needs to be made between totally blind people and those with some eyesight. In other words, blind people is perfectly acceptable, or if there is a good reason to make the distinction, blind and low vision people. Capitalization should be consistent. Do not capitalize words for emphasis. Quotation marks should not be used for this purpose either. Federal is not capitalized unless it is part of an actual title or is the first word of a sentence. Since whereas clauses begin with capital letters, federal is almost never capitalized in resolutions. Congress, on the other hand, is, as are House of Representatives and Senate. Names of departments and organizations are capitalized, but terms like departments of education or vocational rehabilitation agencies are generic and should not be. Resolutions often pile up nouns as adjectives. When this happens, the terms should be hyphenated. Access, hyphenate, program, producers. Congressional bill numbers are written H, period, R, period, 0000, or S, period, 0000, period. Resolutions are an important part of the work of the National Convention. The Braille Monitor is a good sounding board for new ideas and new policies. Consider writing an article about your new idea or policy so that the conversation can begin, and you will be ready to write your resolution for 2027. However, the most immediate task is to start working on the resolutions for 2026. Resolutions guide our organization. Put your thinking cap on and get your fingers typing. Let's make sure we have a great set of resolutions for the 2026 convention. The job of the membership is to make sure the committee has resolutions to consider. I look forward to receiving yours. And that wraps up our time today on the Magazine Rack. I've been reading from the May edition of the Braille Monitor. Thanks for listening to Chris. I'm Laura Bogart. So long until next time.
1: Good afternoon. I'm Jacob Gannon with a brief news update on Chris. The Connecticut Department of Transportation will begin bridge repairs to the Mixmaster Interchange on Route 8 and Interstate 84 on Waterbury beginning on Monday, and lane closures will run through October. The bridge work will include work on the Exit 20 eastbound ramp, I-84 eastbound over Jackson Street, I-84 westbound over Bank Street, and Route 8 northbound near River Street. Traffic control signing patterns will be in place along with Connecticut State Police to guide motorists through the work zone. Motorists can expect lane closures from 7:30 p.m. to 5:30 a.m. on Monday through Friday from May 4th through October 9th. The schedule could be modified or extended based on weather delays or unforeseen conditions, according to the Connecticut Department of Transportation. This project, being done to ensure the bridges remain in a good state of repair, is being performed by Hammonasset Construction, according to the DOT. The Mixmaster, an interchange where Interstate 84 and Route 8 meet in Waterbury, was planned and designed in the late 1940s through the 1950s, constructed in the 60s, and opened for public use in 1968. Since that time, traffic has continued to increase. About 190,000 motor vehicle trips occur on the Mixmaster each day. It's estimated that by 2045, that number will increase to 225,000. From Hartford. The State Attorney General's office is poised to seek dismissal of a state lawsuit seeking to restore the repealed religious exemption to school vaccinations after the state's religious freedom law was purposely changed to kill that pending legal challenge. Attorney General William Tong filed a request Friday asking a state superior court judge to give his office until May 29th to file a motion to dismiss the suit against himself and Governor Ned Lamont. The motion for dismissal was expected. The request is based on a revision to the State Religious Freedom Restoration Act, which the legislature approved at Tong's request and Lamont signed into law on April 27th, 4 days after the Senate granted final approval to the legislation. The revision added an exemption to the 1993 Religious Freedom Law for school immunizations. The change was designed to thwart the pending suit by three sets of parents seeking to reinstate a religious exemption to required school vaccinations that Lamont and the legislature repealed in 2021. The case was scheduled to go to trial May 19th. Quote, due to the actions of the elected branches, there is no longer any case or controversy and the case is now moot, Tong wrote in the request filed Friday. At Tong's request, the legislation applied the exemption to any civil litigation pending or filed on the day of the legislation's signing. Tong requested the carve-out be added because the Attorney General's office had doubts about the strength of the state's case. Parents from Orange, Greenwich, and Stafford Springs suing to reinstate the religious exemption all have children who fell under a grandfather clause in the 2021 repeal law that allows unvaccinated children who had a religious exemption to continue to attend public and private schools, but they have younger children who are not exempt. The state Supreme Court ruled in 2024 that the suit could proceed based solely on the family's statutory claim under the religious freedom law after dismissing the family's state and federal constitutional claims. The 1993 statute prohibits the government from substantially burdening a person's exercise of religion without showing there is a compelling government interest for doing so, and that a burden on religious exercise is the least restrictive means to achieve that interest. The state request for time to file a motion to dismiss the suit stated that the plaintiffs consented to the motion in its entirety. And now here are the scheduled guests for tonight's talk shows. On Jimmy Kimmel, Jelly Roll, and Nicole Byer. On Jimmy Fallon, Lisa Kudrow, Robert Irwin, Stevie Van Zandt, and a performance from The Rocky Horror Show. On Stephen Colbert, Christopher Nolan, Dave Grohl, and the Foo Fighters. On Seth Meyers, Nathan Lane, and Noah Kahan. On Comics Unleashed, Chloe Radcliffe, Kevin Tate, Joe Prano, and Claude Stewart. And on Watch What Happens Live, Lena Hall and Billy Eichner. And now here's your forecast. The forecast for today will be sunny with a high near 72. And tonight will be mostly clear with a low around 50. Tomorrow, Tuesday, will be sunny with a high near 81. And tomorrow night, there's a slight chance of showers. It'll be mostly cloudy with a low around 57. Wednesday, we'll have showers with thunderstorms and a high near 70. And Wednesday night, showers and possibly a thunderstorm with a low around 48. Have a good afternoon. 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
2: All right, jumping into the reading of today's Wall Street Journal for this Monday, the 4th of May. May the 4th be with you. We say hello to Steve and John.
3: Thank you, John Shea, and hello, everyone. Let's start today's reading of the Wall Street Journal right on the front page with this article. Global economy powers ahead despite growing energy shock. Fuel oil inventories, advances in energy efficiency, AI boom help put off a slump. Article by Jason Douglas. One of the major surprises about the gravest energy shock since the 1970s is how resilient much of the world has been. The closure of the Strait of Hormuz has yanked around 13 million barrels of oil a day from global energy supplies. Blackouts have hit Pakistan. The Philippines has imposed a four-day work week, and countries including Slovenia and Bangladesh have rationed fuel. The risk that the world sinks into recession is rising with each day the waterway remains shut. The price of Brent crude, the global oil benchmark, has risen more than 50% since the strait was closed. Even so, in the 2 months since the strait was closed by Iran in response to U.S. and Israeli attacks, many of the world's major economies have been soldiering on in contrast to the swift downturns that accompanied similar energy crises in the 1970s and 1990s. Stock markets are touching records. This resilience reflects ample energy reserves, policies to help consumers, and the offsetting effects of the artificial intelligence boom that is powering trade and business investments in the U.S. and beyond. It also highlights an underappreciated shift in the workings of the global economy. Over the years, countries have become steadily more energy efficient, squeezing more economic activity out of each drop of oil or cubic meter of natural gas burned. The energy needed to generate a dollar of gross domestic product, adjusted for inflation, has since 2000 fallen by about a third in the U.S., in Europe, and by about 40% in China, according to World Bank data. Better energy efficiency cushions the shock from supply disruptions, International Monetary Fund Managing Director Kristalina Georgieva said in April. Underlying the global economy's resilience, the IMF said that assuming energy flows through the strait resumed by mid-year, it expects only modestly slower growth this year than in 2025, at around 3.1% compared with a 3.4%. Of course, a mere severe test of the global economy's durability will occur if the conflict persists and the strait stays closed. The ceasefire between the U.S. and Iran is holding, but there is no agreement to reopen the waterway, which is also subject to a U.S. blockade aimed at starving Iran of imports and revenue. Poor countries that don't have reserves on which to draw and are on the sidelines of the AI boom are struggling, with shortages closing factories and high import prices for energy straining threadbare government budgets. If the strait remains closed into next year, the IMF warned global growth in 2026 could sink to around 2%, bringing the world economy close to recession. When Russia's invasion of Ukraine triggered a similar energy shock in 2022, consumer prices were surging in big economies as pent-up demand collided with strangled supply as they reopened after the pandemic. Central banks had little choice but to jack up interest rates almost immediately. This time around, central banks don't face the same pressure from domestic inflation as they weigh the risks from a bump in global energy prices. Central banks in the U.S., Europe and Japan held their benchmark interest rates steady last week as they assessed the effects of the war on their economies. The economic outlook remains highly uncertain, and the conflict in the Middle East has added to this uncertainty, Federal Reserve Chair Jerome Powell said Wednesday. Compared with 2022, the starting point is more benign, said Mansour Mohiuddin, chief macro strategist at the Bank of Singapore. A private bank government spending on defense and other priorities is also helping economic activity, while the strait remains closed, he said. Though he added, he is concerned that higher prices and shortages could start to bite within weeks. Since the closure of the strait, governments have swung into action to stabilize energy supplies and keep a lid on price rises for consumers. Key to their efforts are deep reserves. Japan and South Korea had around 200 days' worth of reserves on hand in January, according to the International Energy Agency. Europe had 130 days. China's enormous stockpile, estimated by the U.S. at around 1.4 billion barrels, is enough to power its economy for about 100 days. For Asia, especially, another counterweight to strains from the energy shock has been buoyant exports. The AI boom has meant ravenous demand in the U.S. and elsewhere for Asia-made chips, electronics, and machinery to power data centers. Exports from Japan were 12% higher in March than a year earlier. In South Korea, they rose almost 50%. And in Taiwan, they rocketed 68%. AI is papering over the cracks, said Stefan Angrick, head of Japan and Frontier Markets Economies at Moody's Analytics in Tokyo. A deeper reason for the global economy's resilience compared with previous energy shocks is greater energy efficiency. Advanced economies have shifted to less energy-intensive services, such as finance and healthcare, from energy-hungry manufacturing. Renewables have also played a role. Both solar and wind lose energy as heat than burning fossil fuels. Consumer appliances have been re-engineered to use less electricity, and firms have squeezed out improvements in industrial processes to save energy. German engineering giant ThyssenKrupp has improved its use of energy through measures including capturing waste heat, reducing leaks, and replacing lighting and other components with newer, more energy-efficient alternatives, according to recent disclosures on its sustainability efforts. Francis Saint-Gobain, a construction firm, said in a 2025 report that it has started using AI to monitor and adjust energy use in its fiberglass furnaces to boost efficiency, and is replacing natural gas with more efficient fuels, such as hydrogen. Modeling by the IMF suggested that energy-saving measures adopted by European companies in the aftermath of the 2022 crisis reduced by about one-third the long-term damage to the European economy. With this latest energy crisis, some economists worry about how many more shocks the global economy can take. Hits from the pandemic, energy, and U.S. tariffs are causing ripples that could outlast the shocks themselves, such a weaker investment, subdued business and consumer confidence, and strained public finances, said Ayodhya Muttu, Director of Development Research at the World Bank. You have this succession of shocks. Countries, especially developing ones, face this tough trade-off between providing relief today and sustaining growth tomorrow. John.
4: Thank you, Steve. From the front page, college grads find Sunbelt hot job spot, by Ray Smith. A string of cities across the U.S. Sunbelt are emerging as graduate hiring hotspots in an otherwise challenging job market for young professionals. An analysis shows Birmingham, Alabama, tops the overall list of the places where newly minted graduates are landing jobs with a college-level career track, followed by Tampa, Florida, according to the new study by the payroll processor ADP. In fact, six of the list's top 10, including Raleigh, North Carolina, Tulsa, Oklahoma, Nashville, Tennessee, and Charlotte, North Carolina, are in the South. Other pockets of the country also punch above their weight as early career launch pads for their mix of a 20-something hiring, pay, and affordability. Columbus, Ohio, and California's San Jose area unexpectedly got top scores this year, evidence that even places with so-so earning potential or high costs of living can be prime locations for landing the first job post-graduation. Altogether, the ADP analysis, which measured 53 of the country's biggest metro areas, showed that what looks like a nascent recovery in graduate hiring is happening unevenly. Recent data shows companies are boosting entry-level hiring this spring after holding back for several seasons. But their appetite hinges a lot on the kind of role, sector, and location. Researchers crunched ADP payroll data for more than 400,000 U.S. 20-somethings nationwide. They weighed hiring rates for jobs that typically require a degree against affordability adjusted pay in each location. If you can get the right mix of hiring, pay, and affordability, it's really attractive launch point for a young person, said Nella Richardson, ADP's chief economist. The ranking revealed a U.S. economy and entry-level job market in flux. A modest rebound in junior tech industry jobs helped lift Greater San Jose to number 3 from number 14 a year ago, while a sharper hiring surge in the Tampa-St. Petersburg region in Florida boosted to a second place from 26. Meanwhile, Milwaukee, Baltimore, and Austin, Texas, all in this year's top 5, fell several notches. Birmingham rose to the top with one of the strongest hiring rates for 20-somethings in college-level degrees and an even better affordability score. Median annual wages for recent graduates, meanwhile, rose more than 16% to $59,004, according to the ADP data. The area is home to a big bioscience sector anchored by the University of Alabama at Birmingham and large employers in the automotive and advanced materials industries, said Trevor Sutton, vice president of economic development of the Birmingham Business Alliance. The latter group has fueled demand for engineers at such companies as Southern Company and Quanta Power Solutions, a unit of the energy infrastructure company Quanta Services. Second place Tampa had the strongest hiring rate. Local employers in healthcare, financial services, and technology have been steadily hiring early career talent, said Bob Rothlack, president of the chief executive of Tampa Bay Chamber of Commerce. Average rents are finally easing, slipping 4% over year of March after an influx of new residents drove them up 38% between 2020 and 2023, according to Eric Finnegan, vice president of demographics research at John Burns Research and Consulting. Hazel McQueen, a finance major at the University of Georgia, set her sights on the Tampa area early in her job search. She is moving there after graduation to work at J.P. Morgan Private Bank as an analyst. We're seeing huge migrations of wealth moving to the Northeast, like New York and Massachusetts, coming down south. I just felt that was a great opportunity for me to get my foot in the door. San Jose's third place finish is one of the biggest surprises. Layoffs have hit Silicon Valley companies, including Meta Platforms and Oracle. Yet local employment rose up 3,600 jobs in February from the month before. AI is likely fueling some of that hiring, said Russell Hancock, president and chief executive of the joint ventures Silicon Valley think tank. Few metro areas are pricier, but San Jose also offers some of the highest wages. The California Employment Development Department puts average annual earnings there at about $200,000 compared with $86,000 nationwide. Columbus, meanwhile, is the Midwest standout city with a strong hiring and still reasonable housing costs. It has been a draw for large employees. One of the J.P. Morgan's largest hubs outside of New York City is Columbus. The bank considers the area an important source of entry-level talent. Hiring has also been strong in advanced manufacturing, and it helps that Columbus's four major hospital systems cooperate on talent development, said Rich Granger, director of the Workforce and Workplace Innovation at the Columbus Chamber of Commerce. Raleigh, number one on ADP's list for the past 2 years, slid to fifth place. But its ecosystem of area research institutions, including the University of North Carolina at Chapel Hill, Duke University, and other schools, continues to fuel hiring in health and science despite the decline in federal research funding. Steve?
3: Thanks, John. And from the U.S. News section of today's Wall Street Journal, why Powell decided to stay on Fed board. The departing chair had wanted to leave, but then concluded he had no choice. Article by Nick Tamirios. The Federal Reserve was breaking all the rules. It was April 2020, with pandemic lockdowns producing some of the scariest moments for the U.S. economy in decades. The central bank had just rolled out plans to do things it would never ordinarily do. Lending to mid-sized businesses, purchasing junk bonds, and hoovering up Treasury securities at a pace it had never attempted. Fed Chair Jerome Powell was unapologetic. None of us has the luxury of choosing our challenges, he said in a virtual speech. Fate and history provide them for us. Our job is to meet the tests we are presented. 6 years later, the same sentiment explains a more personal reckoning. His decision to remain on the Fed's board after his term as chair ends May 15th, the first chair to do so since Mariner Eccles in 1948. Powell had long been counting down the days to retirement. By April, he had concluded reluctantly that the days were no longer his to count. Powell's decision was one he didn't want to make and hoped he could avoid, according to interviews with current and former Fed officials and others who have worked closely with him. At his final news conference last week, Powell said President Trump's legal challenges had crossed the line that threatened to change how the Fed operates. The things that have happened, really, in the last 3 months have left me no choice, he said. Staying on the board was his bid to ensure the central bank would continue to be able to conduct monetary policy without political interference. The legal actions were unprecedented in our 113-year history, Powell said. I worry that these attacks are battering the institution. The January decision to pursue a Justice Department criminal investigation, in view of people who know Powell well, reflected a fundamental misreading of the Fed chair, one they described as alarming, strategically inept, and ultimately revealing about the administration's intentions. Rather than push him out, the move reinforced Powell's sense of responsibility to the institution and helped produce the decision he had hoped to avoid. The probe wasn't the only concern. Talk among the president's allies about firing Reserve Bank presidents, who since 1935 have served as a structural check on White House influence over monetary policy, deepened the worry. The tactics might change. The thinking went, but the goal wouldn't. Seizing control of the Fed's decentralized rate-setting committee outside of the legally established appointment process in which a board seat opens every 2 years. What the probe signaled about Trump's willingness to pursue those aims, these people said, was the reason staying was on the table at all. Without it, Powell wouldn't have seriously considered remaining once Trump nominated former Fed Governor Kevin Warsh to succeed him as chair. Powell's decision drew swift criticism from Trump's allies. Treasury Secretary Scott Bessent called it a violation of all Federal Reserve norms and said Powell was acting as if he alone can maintain the integrity of the Fed. Larry Kudlow, the former Trump economic advisor he used to meet with the Fed leader, said the decision reflected poorly on Powell. Jay Powell's not the martyr he thinks he is, Kudlow said on his Fox Business program. Trump said Thursday that he wasn't bothered by Powell's decision. I don't care, he told reporters. Powell said he wasn't staying to second-guess Warsh and that he would keep a low profile. I'm not looking to be a high-profile dissident or anything like that, he said. In January, the Justice Department opened a criminal investigation of Powell's oversight of building renovations. Powell challenged the effort in a behind-closed-doors legal battle, and a federal judge ruled the subpoenas improper. Lawmakers of both parties called the matter unworthy of criminal scrutiny. The blowback froze Warsh's path through the Senate until April 24th, when the U.S. Attorney's Office announced the probe would be halted, just in time for the Senate to confirm Warsh on schedule. Current and former Fed officials, who have been appointed by presidents from both parties, said they hoped they would have made the same decision Powell made if they had been in his position. Jay was in a really difficult situation, said Loretta Mester, who was president of the Cleveland Fed, from 2014 to 2024, served alongside Powell for a decade. I think he did what he had to do given the conditions. The probe was resolved in a way that satisfied the key Republicans. Our key Republican, Tom Tillis of North Carolina. With his one-man blockade ended, Walsh's current confirmation advanced through the Senate Banking Committee on a party-line vote last week. Hours later, Powell said the resolution hadn't met the standard he had publicly set weeks earlier when he said it needed to end with transparency and finality. The Justice Department offered private assurance that it would pursue a criminal referral only if the Fed's Inspector General, whose audit Powell had requested last July, found wrongdoing. The department also indicated that its forthcoming appeal of the subpoena ruling was about preventing adverse case law for the government, not about reopening the probe against him. But the U.S. Attorney's Office didn't issue a public exoneration, and officials suggested they could restart the investigation at any time. Powell hasn't said for how long he plans to stay. His term as a governor ends in early 2028. Some of those who know him say he could be there a while because they have concluded the administration can't be trusted to change its behavior. John.
4: Thank you, Steve. From page A3, pardon me, General Z finds a home in Sunday Mass by Envy Bhutani, New York. For years, churches have worried about empty pews. At St. Joseph's Church in Greenwich Village, the problem is flipped. There isn't enough room. A recent 6 p.m. Sunday Mass felt like a sold-out event. Every inch of pew space was filled, mostly with young adults. Latecomers squeezed into rows of folding chairs or stood shoulder to shoulder in the foyer, peering through glass doors. Others squatted on balcony steps or leaned against walls for the 90-minute service. When Eucharistic ministers moved through the aisles to distribute communion, they had to tiptoe around knees and baggage, handbags. An hour earlier, many of these same worshipers had been eating pizza. For the past months, two 20-somethings, Anthony Gross and Kate DiPietro, have hosted Pizza to Pews, a pre-mass meeting up at the pizza box nearby. More than 100 young adults showed up the first week. By the third, it was 200. Some drive in from Long Island, and others take the train from Boston. Then, like a field trip, the group walks to church together. Nobody wants to go to Mass alone, said Gross, 22, who moved to New York from Wisconsin last summer and found St. Joe's, as it is known. After asking ChatGPT, where to find a young Catholic community. Better than going to a bar and spending $400. Gross is part of a measurable shift. Gen Z Christians attend church more often than millennials, Gen X and baby boomers, according to the Barna Group, a firm that studies U.S. faith trends. In 2025, the typical Gen Z churchgoer attended nearly two weekends a month, the highest level since the firm began tracking, and up from one weekend a month in 2020. Young men in particular are more interested in faith. A Gallup poll released in April found that in 2025, 42% of the young men said religion is very important to them, up sharply from 28% to in 2023, and overtaking young women. Worshippers in churches give a variety of reasons for the rise, from the social to the spiritual. Many young people began searching for community after the pandemic, while some parishes saw a surge after the killing of a conservative activist, Charlie Kirk, part of a wave of high-profile incidents of political violence nationwide. Geopolitical tensions, economic uncertainties, and a craving for connection are also leading some Gen Zers to turn to faith communities for comfort and tradition. Some are picking up the rosary, a form of prayer that they say they are encountering for the first time as adults. Gross and DiPietro say churches across the country have reached out after speaking to their parishes to inspire more young people to attend. Nearby rival parish St. Patrick's Old Cathedral has also seen a jump in young attendees. They linger on the steps after service to swap numbers and make coffee plans or dinner plans. You're always meeting new people, but you're lonely, said Isabel Orlando, 23, who moved to New York City 2 years ago and works as a nutrition consultant. She recently started hosting what she calls Holy Girl Walk, a Catholic play on the Hot Girl Walk trend, where young women pray the rosary in Central Park. Her first event drew about 50 women, and the second has more than 150 signups after videos went viral. Some passerby heard the group praying and simply joined in. This is about meeting people rooted in the same values as you, Orlando stated. Taylor Donahue, 25, grew up in Philadelphia in a household that was, as she put it, Christian, but didn't really go to church. She simply skipped services through 4 years of college. Then she moved to New York and started attending a non-denominational parish near Times Square, Font Church, with friends. I've grown up so much in my faith, she said. I don't know if I didn't move to New York City if I would have gotten such a calling. Now Sunday is a ritual. Dress up, meet friends at 10 a.m. or noon service. Sometimes get brunch after. My wholesome Sundays, she calls them, posting videos of her church outfits and routine to nearly 500,000 TikTok followers. In New York City, a city full of options, even churchgoers have become something of a rotation. I feel like I'm cheating on Epiphany, joked one young woman who came to Pizza the Pews with her sister, referring to the Church of the Epiphany after another parish nearby. The resurgence is spilling into dating. Catholic matchmaking platforms Sacred Spark, launched 6 months ago, says that New York has become one of its fastest-growing hubs. Conversations are rising, particularly across metro centers and universities. This Easter, nearly 90 people took the Holy Communion to formally join the Catholic Church at St. Joe's, more than double than last year. About 70 entered via Old St. Patrick's, also roughly doubled. St. Joseph's conversion class this year has ballooned to roughly 3 to 4 times its usual size. Some newcomers have never opened a Bible and know nothing about it, said Reverend Boniface Endorf, a priest at St. Joe's. In turn, young parishioners, volunteers, help with logistics, redesign things. A Broadway lighting designer in the congregation recently overhauled the church's lights. Others run a Friday night homeless reach. Endorf credits more than loneliness for filling pews. People are looking for more than career and consumption, he said. What does it mean to grow up? They're looking for guidance. Steve?
5: Thanks, John. Foreclosures hit 6-year high as costs keep rising. Article by Nicole Friedman and Veronica Dagger. U.S. foreclosure filings hit a 6-year high in the first quarter. Fast rising home ownership costs, such as property tax and insurance bills, are a reason to blame. The number of U.S. properties with a foreclosure filing rose to almost 119,000 in the first quarter, according to property data provider Atom. That marked a 26% jump from the same period a year earlier. The figure is also the highest since the first quarter of 2020, when pandemic-era mortgage relief measures and stimulus payments first led to a huge drop in foreclosures. The current foreclosure rate is a return to the pre-pandemic norm and not a sign of widespread borrower distress, analysts say. Many homeowners have low mortgage rates and have benefited from home price appreciation in recent years. But the recent increase is an indication that more people are struggling, especially when rising costs for home insurance, property taxes, or homeowners association dues push up their monthly bills. These new causes of distress could be a warning sign of more pain to come. Some borrowers' student loan payments have also resumed, adding to their expenses. Delinquencies for credit card bills and car loans have also risen. Homeowners who bought their homes within the past few years might be even worse off because they bought at higher mortgage rates. In some areas, prices have slipped, leaving some owners underwater. They also have fewer relief options than they did during the pandemic. They're having payment shock from taxes and insurance, along with potential job distress, said Marina Walsh, an economist at the Mortgage Bankers Association. Especially for homeowners who bought recently, is this layering effect that could create distress, she said. The average annual home insurance bill was $2,948 last year, up 12% from 2024, according to Insurify. The average property tax for U.S. single-family homes, meanwhile, rose 3% to $4,427, according to Atom. Homeowners who spend a bigger share of their housing costs on home insurance are more likely to be past due in their mortgage payments, according to an analysis by Intercontinental Exchange earlier this year. Foreclosure-related legal requests rose 20% year-over-year in March, according to the Legal Shield Consumer Stress Legal Index, which is calculated based on more than 150,000 attorney calls a month. Homeowners were comfortable with their monthly costs when they bought their homes, but all of a sudden, a year later or 3 years later, that mortgage payment jumped beyond that percentage that they had accounted for when you add insurance and taxes, said Rebecca Carter, a Legal Shield provider attorney who works with clients in the Mid-Atlantic and Northeast. Mary Miranda fell behind on property tax payments for her house in Barnesville, Pennsylvania, after her husband died. She also canceled her home insurance coverage to save money. The expenses and everything else, it just overwhelmed me, said Miranda, who was 63. She receives about $12,000 a year from Social Security, and her property taxes come to almost half of that. She already paid off her mortgage, but she had to take out a reverse mortgage last year to pay off her back taxes and prevent a pending foreclosure. John.
4: Thank you, Steve. From A4, page A4, head of Secret Service has Trump's trust and difficult task in a difficult task. It's by Ryan Barber and Annie Linsky. Sean Curran cut the storybook image of a Secret Service agent when, in a dark suit and sunglasses, he whisked Donald Trump away from an attempt in his life, Butler, PA, in July 2024. About 2 years later, another would-be assassin targeted Trump, and Curran is the one answering for the agency as questions about his preparation continue. The gunman recently at a Washington Press dinner marked the third direct assassination attempt against Trump in less than 2 years, prompting lawmakers and others to ask whether the Secret Service had sufficiently learned its lessons in security from the past attempts. In 2024, Curran was head of Trump's security detail. Now, he is the head of the entire Secret Service. A week after the shooting, authorities haven't clearly explained what happened that night. Several videos have compounded the confusion, including one made public Thursday that appeared to show a security dog identifying the suspect, only to have the dog's handler ignore the warning. Some law enforcement officials have also privately questioned how the Federal Bureau of Investigation inquiry is being handled. People familiar with the concerns have said an FBI representative from the Bureau had information to the public at a lightning speed appearing on Fox News, Curran said. All the evidence he had seen shows that the suspect shot a Secret Service officer with a shotgun before being apprehended. Trump appointed Curran to run the Secret Service last year, choosing a longtime field officer who had spent time dealing with Washington politics and bureaucracy, but had promised to do anything to protect Trump. He leapfrogged several higher-ranking Secret Service officials to take the job. The president had developed a bond with Curran during his in-between years when Trump was out of power. People familiar with the matter said that Curran's brawling with headquarters for more protection at the time was appreciated by Trump. And when an assassin's bullet grazed his ear in Butler, PA, the president cemented his view, the people said. Last week, federal prosecutors charged the 31-year-old suspect, Cole Thomas Allen, with attempted assassination, alleging he rushed through the Secret Service checkpoint with a shotgun and a pistol before being stopped outside the Washington Hilton Ballroom. There's always room for improvement, right? Trump said Thursday in the Oval Office when asked about Secret Service. He got into the building. White House spokesman Davis Ingle said the president continues to have confidence in all of his top law enforcement personnel, including Curran. some former law officials, former law enforcement officials, said the process functioned as intended, given that the gunman didn't make it into the dinner itself. Past independent panels have recommended that an agency appoint a director with significant outside experience. And another former law enforcement official said Curran might be too, said the process functioned as intended, given that the gunman didn't make it into the dinner itself. Past independent panels have recommended that an agency appoint a director with significant outside experience. And another former law enforcement official said Curran might be too loyal to the agency to implement.

0: he would attend only if Curran approved it. Curran's to-do list includes not just restoring the agency's reputation, but also preparing for several high-stakes years ahead. As the U.S. barrels toward the midterm elections, this summer's World Cup, and the celebration plan for the country's 250th birthday. In 2028, the agency will have to deal with the Summer Olympics in Los Angeles and the presidential election, including two nominating conventions. Steve?
1: Thanks, John. From the World News section of today's Wall Street Journal, OPEC signals unity after UAE pulls out. Production accords seen as symbolic due to challenges the exporters face. Article by Sama Saeed and Benoit Fosson. OPEC sought to project a united front Sunday, agreeing to a symbolic increase in oil output just days after the bombshell departure of the United Arab Emirates. But the pledge masks fault lines that could soon resurface. The Organization of the Petroleum Exporting Countries said, and its allies agreed to raise production by about 188,000 barrels a day in June, a third consecutive monthly increase, and a signal to markets that the cartel's policies remain unaffected by the rupture. In a statement following a virtual meeting Sunday, a group of seven countries belonging to the broader OPEC Plus didn't even reference the UAE's exit. The seven members of Saudi Arabia, the group's de facto leader, along with Russia, Iraq, Kuwait, Algeria, Kazakhstan, and Oman. OPEC Plus is playing it cool by sticking to the same production path, just minus the UAE. It's acting as if nothing has happened, deliberately playing down internal fractures and projecting stability, said Jorge Leon, head of geopolitical analysis at Rystad Energy. With the effective closure of the Strait of Hormuz, the production increase is largely viewed by analysts as a statement of intent rather than a market-moving event. Kuwait, for instance, didn't export any barrels of crude in April for the first time since the 1990 Gulf War, according to ship monitoring company Tanker Trackers. The sudden departure of the UAE dealt a heavy blow to OPEC at a time when the Iran war is scrambling alliances and investment priorities among the world's top oil producers. The move further weakens the cartel, which was already under pressure amid internal disunity and the rise of American oil output. The UAE was OPEC's third largest producer and has in recent years wanted to boost its output beyond levels allowed by the cartel's quota system. On Sunday, as OPEC Plus met virtually to vote on its output decision, the UAE state-run Abu Dhabi National Oil Company announced plans to spend $55 billion on new projects over the next 2 years. The UAE's departure illustrates how the Persian Gulf state has grown less willing to compromise as its relations with OPEC heavyweight Saudi Arabia have frayed amid competition for regional leadership. The big question now facing both OPEC and wider oil markets is whether other nations decide to leave the group. Saudi Arabia was blindsided by the UAE's exit, according to Gulf officials familiar with the matter. The move led to concerns not only that the split would reduce OPEC's ability to manage oil markets, but also that it could spur further defections, they added. The kingdom in recent days has raced to contact other members to ensure OPEC's unity remains intact and to project support for the group, the officials said. Saudi officials also consulted members on the output decision days in advance of Sunday's meeting, a departure from the usual practice of only informing smaller members of the group just before, according to Gulf OPEC officials. Some OPEC members have publicly insisted that the UAE's departure is a unique event. Algerian President Abdelmadjid Tebboune on Saturday described the UAE's withdrawal as non-event. The core pillar of the organization remains Saudi Arabia, he said, according to Algeria's news agency, APS. Iraq and Kazakhstan, which have previously protested Saudi dominance of OPEC in private, have both recently affirmed their commitment to the alliance. However, OPEC delegates warned that while the risk of further departures is contained because of the Iran war, disquiet remains. Some members haven't always adhered to the group's quotas and have at times been critical of Saudi Arabia's approach to market management, whereby it adjusts production to influence oil prices. Analysts see Iraq, the cartel's second-largest member, as a potential flight risk. Iraqi oil officials told the Wall Street Journal that the country has no plans to leave the organization. John.
0: Thanks, Steve. From the business and finance, B, page B1.

0: Credit card fees are facing fight over state law. This is by Ben Glickman. The fight between banks and merchants over the credit card fees that power your rewards cards is going local, opening the door to a future where your card only works in some states. An Illinois law set to go into effect this summer would ban credit card fees on taxes and tips. The latest flashpoint in a battle that could shape the regulation and acceptance of credit cards. Merchants, which pay a portion of every transaction to the bank issuing the card used, hate the fees and have been fighting for years to break the system apart. Banks say the interchange fees fund, rewards like travel points and cash back that consumers love, as well as services like fraud prevention, the fees are set by card networks like Visa and MasterCard, but paid directly to banks that issue the card. The banks have opposed the Illinois law, warning that some small card issuers could withdraw from the state entirely if it goes into effect as planned on July 1st. Already a settlement between merchants and card companies is threatening to upend the rewards card, would be allowing merchants more freedom to reject credit cards than charge them with higher fees. The Illinois law could further alter the landscape, splintering the acceptance by state if it takes effect. Already, other states have made similar moves through federal regulators last month, moved to step in and institute national control. Illinois is attempting to force the banks to differentiate what portion of the bill would carry fees. For instance, when you tap or swipe your card at a restaurant, the entire bottom line, including state and local taxes and gratuity, is subtracted from your credit card's limit. The restaurant receives a slightly smaller sum, excluding the interchange fee calculated as a percentage of the total amount and other fees. The restaurant then pays the full tax to the state and tips to its employees, reducing its cut even further. Merchants and proponents of the Illinois law argue businesses are unfairly paying fees on money that doesn't end up in their pockets. They say that the reducing fees will save some small businesses money and trickle down into lower price for consumers. Merchants paid about $500 million in interchange on sales tax in Illinois in 2024, including both debit and credit cards, according to data from payments consulting firm CMSPI. Nationwide, the figure was nearly $11 billion. Banks and their trade. 11 billion U.S. merchants paid nearly this much in interchange fees on sales tax in 2024. Groups say that the law violates rights under federal statutes and would cause chaos in the payment system. An ad campaign that ran in Illinois during the March Madness, sponsored by the Bank Trade Group, depicts an ATM with the text, "Sorry, this bank is closed. Blame Springfield politicians." Big yellow block text at the end of the ad says, "Stop credit card chaos law." Several community banks and small credit unions said in court that the cost of complying with the new law would likely be hundreds and thousands of dollars. The options that would steer more towards is eliminating card services for our members, Peter Fulth, who leads a small Illinois credit union and serves on the board of Illinois Credit Union League, said at a press conference. Mark Robinson, who operates five taverns on the north side of Chicago, says he expects the law would save his business between $25,000 and $40,000 a year in costs, enough to potentially hire additional help or avoid further raising prices. In his 16 years in business, the 48-year-old said the portion of the customers using cards has gone from less than half to about 99%. Proliferation of cards with big rewards would come with bigger fees, have added that expense. As we've seen rewards grow and the competition between cards grow, we've seen the costs of processing go up. We are absorbing that as an additional business expense. The law was originally signed by the governor in 2024. A collection of trade groups representing banks and credit unions quickly sued, arguing it usurped banks' rights under federal law. The trade groups are currently appealing in the federal circuit courts after a judge upheld the law. Fees on credit cards have become a source of tension for years. There have been multi-billion dollar settlements in a large lawsuit brought by merchants against payments networks Visa and MasterCard. The latest settlement, which is awaiting approval by a judge, would allow merchants to reject certain cards while accepting others, a major concession by card issuers. While this show, what this shows is 15 very significant cracks across the country at the state legislative level, said Sean Kennedy, head of the public advice of the National Restaurant Association. States are willing to act. Steve?
1: Thanks, John. And in the business and finance section, rescue of Spirit Air unraveled in minutes. Article by Brian Schwartz, Allison Sider, and Alexander Gladstone. Spirit Airlines' time ran out Thursday evening. In a 15-minute phone call, Commerce Secretary Howard Lutnick and Spirit Chief Executive Officer Dave Davis agreed that the budget carrier had run out of alternatives. Davis, an industry executive picked to lead the airline about a year ago, thanked Lutnick for his efforts leading the rescue talks, people familiar with the discussion said, and the Commerce Secretary referred him to the Transportation Department for help in winding down the Florida airline. The brief conversation marked the end to a weeks-long saga featuring negotiations between members of President Trump's inner circle, executives leading major U.S. airlines, and investment firms wrapped up in Spirit's bankruptcy. The collapse of the effort spelled the final chapter for a company that helped pioneer the ultra-discount model in the U.S. Known for its bright yellow planes, Spirit was lauded for ratcheting up competition for travelers' dollars and reviled for levying charges on everything from water to printed boarding passes. Spirit, which traces its roots to a Michigan trucking company founded in the 1960s, has been struggling for years. The company last turned a profit in 2019 and has been in and out of bankruptcy court over the past year and a half. Its challenges ranged from stiff competition from bigger carriers to a heavy debt load. The onset of the Iran war in late February sent jet fuel prices rushing higher, adding an extra $10 million to $15 million in expenses for Spirit each week, and upending Spirit's plan to emerge from bankruptcy. The airline had already been selling aircraft and scaling back its operations, and executives realized Spirit needed to do more, according to people familiar with their thinking. In mid-April, the company moved to get in touch with Lutnick. An advisor worked to set up a meeting while Davis, previously an executive at Minneapolis-based Sun Country Airlines, reached out to White House Chief of Staff Susie Wiles to convey what was at stake and the thousands of jobs that would be lost if Spirit went under. Wiles helped put Spirit on Lutnick's radar. As Spirit started discussing the contours of a bailout with Trump administration officials, its creditors' concerns deepened, according to people close to the talks. They began considering alternatives, including a potential liquidation, which would clear the way to sell off Spirit's planes and other assets. With Lutnick spearheading the Trump administration's potential rescue effort, Spirit and the government closed in on a plan for a potential $500 million bailout that would in return give the U.S. a 90% stake in the company. Trump aired concerned about thousands of jobs vanishing and said he hoped a buyer would emerge. Eventually, Trump said the government could sell Spirit for a profit when the price of oil came down. I'd love to be able to save an airline, he said on April 23rd, speaking in the Oval Office. Transportation Secretary Sean Duffy, meanwhile, scoped the industry out for a possible partner for Spirit. JetBlue Airways, which in 2022 struck a deal to buy Spirit for $3.8 billion, an agreement later blocked by a federal judge on antitrust grounds, was contacted several times. American Airlines signaled it wasn't interested. No buyer emerged. Inside and outside the administration, pushback was growing. Airline executives, including United Airlines CEO Scott Kirby, argued to Duffy that Spirit should be allowed to fail. Industry officials argued that other airlines would recruit many of Spirit's employees. Representatives of other airlines questioned whether Spirit would be viable even after a bailout, according to people familiar with the matter. Duffy privately voiced concern to Trump about the political downside and expressed skepticism about what the government would get out of the deal. Other Republican leaders tried to warn the administration. Lutnick, who had pushed for the Trump administration's investment last year in the chipmaker Intel, counseled the president that saving thousands of jobs at Spirit could deliver a political win ahead of the midterm elections. A group of bondholders, including Citadel, LLC, and Cyrus Capital, pushed back on the government's initial proposal because it would have relegated them to an inferior financial position. The group presented a counterproposal that would have provided them with improved financial terms, people familiar with the matter said. It didn't get traction. Spirit's bondholders determined that they would be better off with Spirit pursuing a liquidation of its aircraft fleet than agreeing to the government's terms, the people close to the talks said. The bondholders are expected to receive some recovery from proceeds of aircraft liquidation sales. In recent days, the Trump administration explored another novel approach to keep Spirit flying, involving the Defense Production Act, a Korean War law that enables the president to mobilize private industry to support national defense efforts and respond to other emergencies, according to people familiar with the discussions. Some national security officials aired reservations, and the idea didn't proceed, the people said. Bondholders sent a letter to Spirit's board members on Thursday evening, encouraging them to pursue an orderly liquidation and wind down immediately as the only responsible path, some of the people said. The letter said the bondholders, some of which had provided Spirit with a bankruptcy loan, would release some of their cash to provide for the employee severance and health care costs. On Friday, Trump weighed in again. He said the administration had given the company a final proposal. If we could do it, we'll do it. But only if it's a good deal, Trump said. Spirit executives wanted to avoid shutting down on a busy day. Tuesdays, Wednesdays, and Saturdays had the lightest schedules. But they realized they didn't have enough cash to make it to Tuesday, early Saturday morning. Spirit notified its staff and parked its fleet of yellow planes. John.
0: All right, Steve. Cash-rich Berkshire ceased deals. New leader Abel says company has same vision and sites acquisition plans by Crystal Herr. Berkshire Hathaway's Greg Abel took the stage Saturday to address investors for the first time as chief executive officer, paying tribute to Warren Buffett while laying out a case that the conglomerate will remain on firm footing. Abel assured the crowd that the culture Buffett built wouldn't change before walking them through the company's varied businesses, from car insurance to railroads to energy, are addressing potential opportunities, including in artificial intelligence. Abel said Berkshire, which is sitting on a growing pile of cash, has a short list of companies it is interested in buying, either in part or in whole, at the right price. There will be dislocations in markets that will allow us to act, he said. The new CEO has already started to make changes, elevating deputies who work closely with him and strengthening Berkshire's interests in Japan. Wall Street still needs some persuading that Berkshire is on a good track. Its Class A shares have declined 12% since hitting a record the day before Buffett announced his retirement at last year's meeting, and have underperformed the benchmark S&P 500 index in that time. Ahead of the meeting, Berkshire posted strong results for Abel's first quarter as CEO, with profit more than doubling. Helping by investing gains, Abel said that there are some areas of Berkshire's businesses that he hopes to improve. We'll close those gaps, but we'll have exceptional teams, said Abel, who is known for being more hands-on than Buffett with Berkshire's subsidiaries. He said some of Berkshire's operations, including its railroad, BNSF, were starting to use artificial intelligence tools. We're not going to do AI for the sake of AI, Abel said. At this point in time, we're using it to solve logical problems in our business. Abel also addressed the company's $288 billion stock portfolio, whose largest holdings are American Express, Apple, Bank of America, Coca-Cola, and Chevron. He and Buffett discussed potential stock purchases together in the Omaha, Nebraska office. We are constantly evaluating, but it's portfolio we're very, very comfortable with, he added. Chief Insurance Chief Agent Jane was asked whether Berkshire would consider insuring ships that pass through the Strait of Hormuz, a Persian Gulf waterway affected by the state of Iran during the war. Jan said the company would consider it. Berkshire had joined a program aimed at providing policies for ships, but hasn't done any deals yet. The short answer is, it depends on the price. The crowd applauded as Buffett entered the room and walked to his seat in the first row ahead of Abel's appearance. They cheered again when Abel directed the crowd to a giant Buffett jersey it was raising to the rafters, alongside and honoring Buffett's longtime business partner, Charlie Munger. Munger passed away in 2023. "This is not my show today," said Buffett, 95 years old. "Greg is doing everything I did and then some, and he's doing it better in all cases. He's the right person." Ladies and gentlemen, thank you for listening to us today. Have a good day.

0: Morning Front Pages. For the next hour, Chris will bring you the front page news from the morning newspapers, the latest headlines from around the state and around the rest of the world.
1: Hello, it's Monday, May 4th, 2026. I'm Arlene Ford, and reading the front pages of the New York Times and Hartford Courant with me today is Lou Mirando. Let's begin by taking a look at the photos on the front page of the Courant, and there are three. In the first photo, we're looking at Representative Gary Turco, who is a Newington Democrat, and he's dressed in a dark-colored suit and a light blue tie and a white shirt. And he is explaining the bill on artificial intelligence as he is speaking on the House floor while he's seeking restrictions on social media to help children's mental health. And then the next photo we're looking at, we see an individual in a harness who is washing windows, and apparently he is some distance off the ground. And the caption there reads, "Not many would go there. Yes, we know windows have to be washed, but it's not for the faint of heart to consider windows at certain heights. Here, a window washer recently cleans windows outside the Portrait at North Crossing in Hartford." And then the last photo on the front page of the Current, and we're going to be doing a story on this later on in the broadcast, is that of Senate President Pro Tem Martin Looney, who announced on Saturday that he is going to be retiring and not seeking re-election after 46 years of service at the state capitol. And here Mr. Looney is sitting in a chair. He's got on a dark-colored suit, red tie, white shirt. He's wearing his eyeglasses. And apparently he's in his office because in the background you can see photos on the wall and his bookcases. And as I mentioned, we'll be doing a story later on in the broadcast. Let's now move to our lead story of the day. Weak U.S. dollar, a double-edged sword. Consumers pay up as businesses' Trump-like effect on profits. This is out of New York. A hidden force is quietly pushing up costs for everything from your summer vacation to your weekly grocery bills. A weaker U.S. dollar. The dollar has fallen about 10% against other major currencies since President Donald Trump returned to the White House, a pullback potentially playing a role in Americans' concerns about affordability. "It's kind of a hidden tax," says economist Thomas Savage of the conservative-leaning American Institute for Economic Research. "What your dollar is going to be able to buy is going to shrink." The U.S. dollar index, which measures the greenback against other major currencies, logged its steepest six-month drop in more than 50 years in the first half of 2025. Though the decline hasn't deepened, the dollar index is still about 10% lower than the start of Trump's term in January 2025. A strong dollar makes imports cheaper and can help keep inflation in check. A weak one can increase prices on foreign goods but boost American exports. U.S. presidents have long voiced support for a strong dollar, even as they pursued policies that, at times, push the currency lower. Trump has suggested a strong dollar puts the U.S. at a disadvantage and that a weak dollar helps American industry. And as with most things with Trump, he's been blunter in his messaging. "You make a hell of a lot more money with a weaker dollar," he said last year, one of a number of public statements showing his preference for seeing the dollar decline. Trump isn't alone in seeing benefits for a weaker buck. In recent months, Corporate earnings calls have been peppered with talk of how a weaker dollar has helped companies from Philip Morris to Coca-Cola, with executives pulling out C-suite phrases like favorable currency impact to note how the falloff brought tailwinds outside the U.S. that added to bottom lines. In many cases, we've got a weaker dollar, which is not unhelpful. Eli Maloff, the CEO of Intercontinental Hotels, said on a February call as the company announced higher profits and revenues. For big multinational companies that do business overseas, a weaker dollar can spur sales for products that suddenly become cheaper. But the vast majority of U.S. businesses are not operating beyond the border. For those catering to domestic customers, it's a different story, particularly if they are reliant on importing goods. Even among companies that do have a presence outside the U.S., the dollar's fall can have an impact. While many big companies hedge currency to try and insulate themselves or push more sales overseas, smaller businesses are often more susceptible to the turbulence. David Navazio, CEO of Pennsylvania-based Gentel, which makes bandages and other medical supplies, operates plants in Brazil, Paraguay, Canada, New Zealand, and the United Kingdom. In each location, the dollar has fallen, increasing Gentel's costs. Gentel has had to raise some prices to reflect the currency fluctuation, which stacks on top of other challenges, including tariffs and war-related spikes to fuel costs. A year ago, none of these were concerns, he said, and it always hurts the consumer. For the American consumer, the reality of a declining dollar is most obvious during foreign travel or when making a purchase directly from an international seller. Cross the border into Mexico, the top foreign destination of Americans, and your dollar is about 16% weaker versus the peso compared with early 2025. Declines of about 10% to 17% have been recorded elsewhere, including against the Swiss franc, South African rand, Danish krone, Swedish krona, and the euro. As for goods imported to the U.S., there is an impact, but it's harder to gauge. Many economists estimate that in advanced countries like the U.S., only about 5 to 10% of a currency decline is passed on to consumers. Trump, U.S. to guide ships out of strait. Few details on plan as Iran mulls proposals to end war. This is out of Dubai, United Arab Emirates. The United States will launch an effort on Monday to guide stranded ships from the Iran-gripped Strait of Hormuz, President Donald Trump said, giving few details about a sweeping bid to help hundreds of vessels and 20,000 seafarers. Amid a three-week ceasefire, Trump said in a social post Sunday that neutral and innocent countries have been affected by the Iran war, and we have told those countries that we will guide their ships safely out of the restricted waterways so that they can freely and ably get on with their business. Project Freedom would begin Monday morning in the Mideast, Trump said, adding that his representatives are having discussions with Iran that could lead to something very positive for all. Iran's effective closure of the strait, imposed after the U.S. and Israel launched the war on February 28, has shaken global markets. Ships and seafarers, many on oil and gas tankers and cargo ships, have been stuck in the Persian Gulf since the war began. Crew members have described watching intercepted drones and missiles explode over the waters and running low on drinking water, food, and other supplies. Many sailors come from India and other countries in South and Southeast Asia. They are victims of circumstance, Trump wrote, and described the effort as a humanitarian gesture on behalf of the United States, Middle Eastern countries, but in particular, the country of Iran. if in any way this humanitarian process is interfered with, that interference will, unfortunately, have to be dealt with forcefully. Trump's statement was quickly shared by some Iranian outlets. Trump spoke hours after Iran said it was reviewing the U.S. response to its latest proposal to end the war and made clear these are not nuclear negotiations. The fragile three-week ceasefire appears to be holding. Earlier Sunday, a cargo ship near the Strait of Hormuz said it was attacked by multiple small craft. The British military's United Kingdom Maritime Trade Operations Center reported. It was the latest in at least two dozen attacks in and around the strait since the war began. All crew on the unidentified northbound cargo ship were safe after the attack off Sirik, Iran, east of the strait, the British monitor said. Iranian officials have asserted that they control the strait and that ships not affiliated with the United States or Israel can pass if they pay a toll, challenging the freedom of navigation guaranteed by international law. Iran denied an attack, the semi-official Iranian outlets Fars and Tabnet reported. The monitor said it was the first reported attack in the area since April 22nd. Tehran has effectively closed the strait by attacking and threatening ships, and the area's threat level remains critical. Iranian patrol boats, some powered only by twin outboard motors, are small, nimble, and hard to detect. Trump last month ordered the U.S. military to shoot and kill small Iranian boats that deploy mines in the strait. Tehran is reviewing the U.S. response to its latest proposal. Iran's judiciary Mizan News Agency cited Foreign Ministry spokesman Ismail Baghai as saying, "But at this stage, we have no nuclear negotiations," Baghai said. Iran's nuclear program and enriched uranium have long been the central issue in tensions with the U.S., but Tehran would rather address it later. Iran's proposal wants other issues resolved within 30 days and aims to end the war rather than extend the ceasefire, according to Iran's state-linked media. Trump on Saturday said he was reviewing the proposal, but expressed doubt it would lead to a deal, adding on social media that they have not yet paid a big enough price for what they have done in the nearly 50 years since the Islamic Revolution there. Iran's 14-point proposal calls for the U.S. lifting sanctions on Iran, ending the U.S. naval blockade of Iranian ports, withdrawing forces from the region, and ceasing all hostilities, including Israel's operations in Lebanon, said the semi-official Nor News and Tasnim agencies. Also Sunday, Iranian Foreign Minister Abbas Araghchi spoke with his counterpart in Oman, which oversaw previous talks before the war, and in Brazil. Trump has offered a plan to reopen the Strait of Hormuz at the mouth of the Persian Gulf, where about a fifth of the world's trade in oil and natural gas typically passes, along with fertilizer badly needed by farmers around the world. Tehran will not back down from our position on the Strait of Hormuz, and it will not return to its pre-war conditions, Iran's deputy parliament speaker, Ali Niksad, said Sunday. Meanwhile, the U.S. naval blockade since April 13th is depriving Tehran of oil revenue it needs to shore up its ailing economy. The U.S. Central Command on Sunday said 49 commercial ships have been told to turn back. "We think that they've gotten less than $1.3 million in tolls, which is a pittance on their previous daily oil revenues," U.S. Treasury Secretary Scott Bessent told Fox News on Sunday. He said Iran's oil storage is rapidly filling up and they're going to have to start shutting in wells, which we think could be in the next week. Yosef Pezahikian, the son and advisor of the president, Massoud Pezeshkian, wrote on Telegram that both the U.S. and Iran see themselves as the winner of the war and are unwilling to back down. Waterbury Palace Broadway series leans into movie adaptations. The Palace Theater in Waterbury has announced the 5 shows in its Broadway series. 3 are based on movies. 1 is an original joke-driven comedy about corn, and 1 is a flashy dance show. The opening show, Mystic Pizza, was on the Palace schedule during the 2024-25 season, but that tour was postponed. There was a local production of Mystic Pizza at the Iverton Playhouse last year. The jukebox musical uses 1980s pop songs, including Addicted to Love, Manic Monday, and Girls Just Want to Have Fun, to retell the story from the hit 1988 movies set in Mystic. The screenplay was adapted for the stage by Sandy Rustin, whose play, The Cottage, was recently at Hartford Stage. The Mystic Pizza musical has been around for a few years, but has not yet had a Broadway run. It's in Waterbury, October 2nd through the 4th. Mrs. Doubtfire at the Palace, December 12th and 13th, is based on the 1993 movie that starred Robin Williams as a divorced man who disguises himself as a Scottish nanny so he can see his children. It features original songs by Wayne and Carrie Kirkpatrick. Water for Elephants, which ran for 9 months on Broadway in 2024, was created by the New York-based Pigpen Theater Company based on the 2011 film. The musical has been acclaimed for its visual spectacle and its clever use of puppets. It's at the Palace January 8th and 9th, 2027. Burn the Floor makes a PETA live, playing May 15th to 16th, 2027, is a live dance performance starring 2 internationally renowned dancers known for their appearances on Dancing with the Stars, Maxim Max Shemarkovsky and Peta Murgatroyd. Expect Latin and ballroom styles, among others. The season concludes June 1st to the 3rd, 2027, with Shucked, the Broadway hit about an isolated small town whose main form of sustenance, corn, begins to die. The plot is just a format for ceaseless one-liners, sight gaps, and cartoonish characters. The country-style score is by Brandy Clark and Shane McAnally. Earlier tours of Shucked and Mrs. Doubtfire have played the Bushnell in Hartford, and Water for Elephants is due there in June. Mrs. Doubtfire was also at the Schubert Theater in New Haven a couple of months ago. The Waterbury Palace is the last of the 3 theaters in Connecticut that offer Broadway subscription series to announce its 2026 to 2027 series. The Bushnell's season includes Mamma Mia, Boop, Maybe Happy Ending, Waitress, Hell's Kitchen, Operation Mincemeat, and The Outsiders, with access to early tickets to Oh, Mary and Jersey Boys. The Schubert has The Wiz, How the Grinch Stole Christmas, Beetlejuice, The Book of Mormon, Heathers, and an add-on of the 30th anniversary tour of Riverdance. There are other venues in the state that occasionally book national tours of Broadway shows, including the Oakdale Theater in Wallingford, as well as the Mohegan Sun and Foxwoods Resort Casino. But those venues do not generally offer series subscription packages or announce the bookings many months in advance. It is now 19 minutes after the hour. Front Pages for Monday, May 4th, 2026 will continue after your national and local forecast. TheaterCT.org, and that's all one word. The date on which single tickets go on sale has yet to be announced. It is now 19 minutes after the hour. Front Pages for Monday, May 4th, 2026 will return after these messages. National forecast. Thunderstorms capable of producing damaging wind gusts and hail will scatter across the Midwest and Great Lakes late today. A few showers will extend from Nebraska through Northern California. though coverage will remain spotty. There could be some rumbles of thunder, small hail, and gusty winds. Outside of thunderstorms in South Florida, the rest of the nation can expect dry weather. Across the southeast, the dry conditions will further intensify the drought despite recent rain. Temperatures will be near to just above average in this zone. Warmer air will begin to filter into the northeast. Cooler air will accompany the arrival of the new storms to the west. Temperatures will be several degrees below average. Now for your local forecast.
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1: Today, sunny with a high near 72. Tonight, mostly clear with a low around 50. Tuesday, sunny with a high near 81. Tuesday night, a slight chance of showers, mostly cloudy with a low around 57. Wednesday, showers with thunderstorms, high near 70. Wednesday night, showers and possibly a thunderstorm, low around 48. Welcome back to Front Pages for Monday, May 4th, 2026. Let's move on to our next story. State adding AI regulations. Here's what they mean for parents, workers, and companies. Looking to the future of technology, state lawmakers granted final legislative approval on a key bill regulating artificial intelligence in an attempt to protect children and consumers without stifling one of the nation's fastest growing industries. The bill, lawmakers said, will establish Connecticut as a national leader in oversight of a major industry that involves billions of dollars and is a large driver on the stock market. The legislation creates a regulatory framework at the same time that lawmakers say they want businesses to capitalize on the technological revolution. After more than 2.5 hours of debate, the State House of Representatives voted 131-17 last week, with all negative votes cast by Republicans. The Senate had previously approved the bill by 32-4 with Republican Senators Rob Sampson of Woolcott, Tony Huang of Fairfield, Eric Berthel of Watertown, and Ryan Fazio of Greenwich against the measure. The legislative compromise marks a sharp change from recent years when Governor Ned Lamont threatened to veto previous bills because he feared that too much regulation would hinder growth of the industry and prevent high technology companies from growing in Connecticut or moving into the state. Lamont's new spokeswoman, Catherine Voluman, said that Lamont favors the bill with common sense protections and will sign it into law. Governor Lamont made it a priority this session to fight for protections for Connecticut residents, especially children, from serious threats posed by emerging technology, she said. Parents should be in control of aspects of social media and AI that carry real risks for children's mental health. Workers should be able to benefit from greater efficiency on the job without fearing discrimination or displacement by AI. Known as Senate Bill 5, the wide-ranging 71-page bill would create oversight committees and adopt workforce development programs and attempts to prevent AI from discriminating in hiring and sorting through resumes in the employment process. Connecticut's small businesses would not be held liable if a third-party vendor in the hiring process uses AI, lawmakers said. Representative Hubert Delaney, a Stanford Democrat who co-chairs the legislature's AI caucus with Senators James Maroney of Milford, said the final bill was written after years of hard work on technology that is perhaps the most powerful and transformative of our generation and will continue changing. Right now, without standards and guidelines, consumers have little guidance or trust with this technology, Delaney said. Could you imagine flight without traffic control? This legislation builds highways to progress. The horse is artificial intelligence, and it is high time that we hitched the cart to it. Representative Bolin Lamar, a New Haven Democrat who co-chairs the General Law Committee that oversees AI, said that the legislature will continue looking at AI as the technology evolves. We will support innovation and business growth, Lamar said. We have the opportunity to lead, not follow, on the defining technology of our time. We need to act now. It assures that AI works for people, not against them. We'll be talking about AI and regulatory structures for the rest of our lives. Representative Dave Rudigliano, a Trumbull Republican who serves as the ranking member on the General Law Committee, said lawmakers took pains to strike a delicate balance. We're trying to walk a fine line between consumer protection, protecting our young people, and not stifling innovation and industry, Rudigliano said on the House floor. It's illegal for AI to discriminate in hiring and employment practices. Overall, Rudigliano said the legislation is a good first step that will help consumers. The time has come, he said. We're not stifling innovation, let's be clear. If you're using Chatbox and it's telling you to do things that aren't right, it shouldn't be doing that. I think it's okay for us to start a regulatory environment. It's certainly not perfect, but it is a start. AI reflecting human activity. Artificial intelligence has improved to the point where consumers sometimes do not know whether they are speaking to a real human being when they call an 800 number for customer service. As a result, a nonpartisan bill summary states that companies must prevent the AI companion from claiming to be a human being, including when a user asks the companion if it is a human being or generating outputs that refute or conflict with any disclosure that the companion is not a human being. In the same way, minors and others sometimes develop interaction with an AI companion that often responds in the same way as a human. The companion not only provides human-like responses, but can sustain a relationship across multiple interactions, a bill summary states. Powerful Senate President Pro Tem retiring after 46 years of service in state. It has been the great privilege of my public life. Senate President Pro Tem Martin Looney announced Saturday that he is not seeking re-election, ending a 46-year career that concludes with him as one of the most powerful lawmakers at the state capitol. A New Haven stalwart, Looney won his first election as a state lawmaker in 1980 and is now tied with State Representative Mary Mushinsky of Wallingford as the two longest-serving legislators in Hartford. Mushinsky, too, is not seeking re-election. Known for being cerebral, low-key, and unflappable, Looney, 77, has been a longtime college professor and attorney who brings those skills to the Senate floor as a seasoned debater who frequently makes references to historical figures off the top of his head without using any notes. His near photographic memory and love of sports allowed him at the age of 10 to start memorizing all the winners of the Heisman Trophy, awarded annually to the top player in college football. That date back to 1935. To this day, he can recall minor details about the Heisman winners from more than 50 years ago. Serving the people of Connecticut in the General Assembly for 46 years has been the great privilege of my life, and it's not a privilege I have ever taken lightly, Looney said Saturday. To this day, I still find it hard to believe that a child of Irish immigrant parents and growing up in the Fairhaven section of New Haven became the longest-serving Senate Majority Leader and Senate President in history. He added, in many ways, I grew up and grew old in the General Assembly. I was elected to the House unmarried and now leave with three amazing grandchildren. I entered the General Assembly before I began law school and went on to be engaged at a leadership level with every issue pending before the state Senate for the last 24 years. After all this time, I want to leave the General Assembly while more people are encouraging me to stay than to leave. Despite gaining high-ranking positions through the years as Finance Committee co-chairman and eventually the top leader in the Senate, Looney never lost his enthusiasm for debating and passing bills. In 46 years at the Capitol, under six governors and 10 House speakers, Looney has performed almost every legislative function. That includes serving in both the House and Senate, serving as co-chairman of five different committees, and being involved in major issues facing the legislature for 12 years as Senate Majority Leader before becoming Senate President Pro Tem. Despite the long hours, Looney told the current previously that he still relished the invigorating process that kept bringing him back to the legislature and seeking re-election every 2 years. I still get a rush every day when I'm coming up from New Haven, when I see the Capitol Dome, when I get off that Capitol area exit, Looney told the current in an interview when he became the highest-ranking senator. I just have a sense of what a blessing it is and a trust that it is that the people of my district have had confidence in me to re-elect me and keep me here. It's something I deeply cherish and never lose sight of. Looney's announcement came moments before the Senate began debating the $28.6 billion state budget in a rare Saturday session at the state capitol in Hartford. It is now 30 minutes after the hour. Front pages for Monday, May 4th, 2026. We'll continue after these messages.
3: Since multiple sclerosis is a central nervous system disease that isolates people and destroys connections, it's fitting that connection could be its greatest enemy. 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
4: Welcome back to Chris Radio's Front Pages for Monday, May 4th, 2026. We're going to read now from the New York Times, and this is Lou Miranda. First, we'll go through the pictures of the New York Times. And the first one is that of a woman who appears to be like a nun. And she's a member of the House of Mercy in Odessa, Ukraine. And she's working in a facility that welcomes Ukrainians who are displaced by war. And in the background, you can see this beautiful old house, Victorian-style house, that's probably where the people are housed. And mainly it's for children. And the picture depicts this nun dressed in a black garment, embracing two young boys, probably 12 and 14 years old, and they are obviously maybe homeless at this point in the Ukraine. Then the next picture is that of a scene from Norway, and probably above the north, the Arctic Circle, and a big tourist attraction for Norway is people going to see the Northern Lights. And this picture is depicting a campground, and it's a campground on snow, so this is not a warm area. And you can see a mountain range in the back, and then the sky is totally lit up at nighttime, and it's got all beautiful streams of different colors in the skies. And this has been a big tourist attraction for many, many years in Norway. But now it seems that scammers are able to work out situations where they basically rip off the people and their money trying to get to see this tourist attraction. And then the last picture is that of a group of famous Americans. One is Louis Armstrong with his trumpet. The other is Clara Barton, the Red Cross founder. Then there was Chief Joseph in his headdress. He was the chief of the Nez Pez Indians. And then a picture of Albert Einstein smoking a pipe. And they are part of the Garden of Heroes that Trump is trying to put together. And we have a story on that. But now we're going to start with the first story titled Vision for Contained War Getting Away from Trump. 2 months into the war in Iran, President Trump is confronting the complicated reality of a conflict that has proved costly, deeply unpopular, and lacks a clear endgame. Energy markets are in a turmoil. The Pentagon has given its first public estimate of the war's cost, $25 billion so far. Key Republicans in Congress are growing impatient, and Mr. Trump is lashing out at foreign allies like Germany, who have shown no interest in joining the fight. Speaking to a crowd of supporters in Florida on Friday, Mr. Trump insisted he had no regrets. "I did something that was, I don't know, foolish, brave, but it was smart," Mr. Trump said at the Villages, a retirement community in solidly Republican area. "I would do it again." Still, Mr. Trump's predictions of a relatively short-term conflict with minimal economic consequences appear to be crumbling around him. Mr. Trump has repeatedly defended the war, which he launched alongside Israel on February 28th, and said it is imperative that Iran never has a nuclear weapon. The U.S. and Israel have taken out military targets and killed senior Iranian leaders, including the supreme leader, but the government there remains intact and able to inflict pain on the U.S. As the conflict has continued, Mr. Trump has encouraged Americans to keep things in perspective, citing the long wars in Vietnam and Iraq to suggest that U.S. involvement in Iran is not very long at all. Just 3 weeks ago, Mr. Trump said Iran had agreed to all his demands, and he suggested that a breakthrough was near. Iran would work with the United States to remove its enriched uranium, energy prices would drop, and a growing global crisis with potential severe political ramifications would survive. None of that happened. Mr. Trump has issued mixed messages about the future of the war, arguing that Iran wanted to make a deal, while also saying that the leadership in Tehran was so disjointed that it was hard to tell who was calling the shots. He also said it was not worth having his envoys travel 18 hours on a plane to negotiate a deal that might not come together. And on Friday, after saying he was not satisfied with Iran's latest proposal to reopen the Strait of Hormuz, Mr. Trump said, "Frankly, maybe we're better off by not making a deal at all. Do you want to know the truth? Because we can't let this thing go on." On Saturday, he appeared to double down, saying on social media that he was reviewing Iran's latest proposal, though he couldn't imagine that it would be acceptable. Mr. Trump has said his model for Iran was the U.S. operation in Venezuela in January, when U.S. forces toppled its leader, Nicolas Maduro. But the two scenarios are very, very different. In Venezuela, only Maduro was ousted, while much of the rest of the government remained in place and chose to work with the Trump administration. That is not the case in Iran, in part because Iran's leadership oversees extensive military capabilities. For the moment, the two sides appear to be locked in a test of wills. Washington has maintained a blockade on Iranian shipping, and the Iranians have refused to accede in Iran, in part because Iran's leadership oversees extensive military capabilities. For the moment, the two sides appear to be locked in a test of wills. Washington has maintained a blockade on Iranian shipping, and the Iranians have refused to accede to his demands.

cost of the war, just 6 months from midterm elections in which Republicans are expected to suffer losses. Last week, Pentagon officials said the war so far cost $25 billion, roughly the cost of expanding Obamacare's subsidies that were at the center of a government shutdown last year. Mr. Trump has responded by repeating, including at a state dinner with the royal family and in a speech about tax cuts in Florida, that the war is worth any surge in gas prices if it means shutting down Iran's nuclear capabilities. Most polls, however, have shown the war to be unpopular among Americans. Matthew Barlett, a Republican strategist and former State Department official who worked in the first Trump administration, said the inconsistent messaging was likely not satisfying voters. "The message has been more than a mess," Mr. Bartlett said. "The political, economic, and even diplomatic aspects continue to get worse. The trajectory was down across the board, and that is not a good thing as we dive into another week and an even month of war." Our next story takes us to South America, and the title is "New Danger to Amazon: Illegal Extraction of Critical Minerals Beneath." The Amazon rainforest has been plundered for decades for rubber, timber, and gold. Now illegal prospectors are setting their sights on a new treasure, critical minerals coveted by much of the world. A new frontier of criminality is emerging in the Brazilian Amazon. The authorities and experts say with global demands for these minerals used in many key products like electric vehicles and fighter jets, setting off a rush of illicit mining in one of the planet's most important ecosystems. This comes as the U.S. and other countries increasingly look to Brazil, home to some of the most critical deposits of minerals, to loosen China's grip on their strategic resources, which are needed to power many technologies of the future. The rush for critical minerals adds to the decades-long exploitation of the Amazon for valuable commodities, intensifying the threats facing a vast biodiverse region that plays a critical role in efforts to slow global warming. The Brazilian authorities say that among the critical minerals being mined illegally in the Amazon are rare earths, a group of 17 elements that are especially important because they are needed to make powerful magnets used in a vast array of products from drones to guided missiles. The global critical minerals market, driven by the energy transition, is valued at more than $300 billion and is projected to more than double by 2035, according to the International Energy Agency. The demand is very strong and only growing, Amazon director for Brazil's federal police told the New York Times. He declined to specify the rare earth minerals targeted by miners or the criminal groups involved, citing an open policy investigation. After being extracted from the Amazon, the rare earths are sold on the domestic market or smuggled on container ships to Asia and Europe for processing. Unlike gold, which is often extracted in the Amazon by small-scale miners, critical minerals are dug up illegally by larger mining companies. What we are seeing is not artisanal mining. These are almost industrial-scale operations. While rare earths are abundant in the Earth's crust, they are difficult to extract, separate, and refine. Illegal miners often pull up large quantities of soil mixed with minerals, the authorities say, and ship the raw material to China, which dominates refining. The Amazon rainforest is crucial to regulating the climate because it absorbs heat-trapping carbon dioxide from the atmosphere. About 20% of the Amazon has already been deforested, and although destruction has sharply declined under President Luiz da Silva, scientists say the rainforest risks eventually reaching a tipping point after which vast stretches could transform into grassland. While mining drives less deforestation than soy farming and cattle ranching, environmental and human rights groups say it is threatening the health of the forest and the indigenous people who depend on it by polluting rivers, contaminating the soil, and reducing wildlife diversity. A major obstacle to fighting criminality is the absence of a comprehensive system for tracking how and where critical minerals are mined. A mining expert has researchers at Sinal, a private Brazilian research company focused on technology. The company explores, then declares how much or what is extracted. Brazil is now mulling several bills that would establish new rules for the mining of critical minerals, with the aim of improving traceability,

establishing zones that can be explored, and reshuffling oversight of the sector. It is also adopting new measures to detect exports with illegal origins using technology that has already helped the authorities crack down on illegal gold. This includes building a databank of samples linking minerals to specific locations. We are targeting each link in this criminal supply chain, and our goal is to break it up. Our next story is titled, Behind Voting Rights Case, a Dispute Over the Reality of Racism. In 1965, the year Congress passed the Voting Rights Act, it did not take much detective work to discover how some of the South's most powerful white politicians felt about their black neighbors. Senator James Eastland, a Democrat from Mississippi who wanted to kill the landmark legislation, once openly stated that black people were, quote, an inferior race during his 1963 inauguration speech. Governor George Wallace of Alabama, a Democrat, infamously declared, segregation now, segregation tomorrow, segregation forever. These days, such racism, at least when directed at black people, is really openly expressed by white Southern politicians who consider it to be immoral, black bad politics, bad manners, and all of the above. But the question central to the Southern experience lingers. Has anti-black racism ended, or has discrimination against African Americans simply become more subtle, disguised as a web of rules embedded in regular partisan politics? Last week, the Supreme Court strode again into this fraught territory with a decision that weakened the Voting Rights Act, the law that allowed many black Southerners to finally participate in American democracy after decades of systematic oppression and exclusion. At issue is the way in which the courts should determine whether a legislative map is racially discriminatory. Writing for the 6-judge conservative majority, Judge Samuel Alito stated that from now on, anyone who wished to challenge a map on such grounds must show proof that the map makers had intentionally drawn legislative districts to disadvantage a given racial group. In a blistering dissent, Justice Kagan, writing for the liberal minority, argued that under the ruling, a plaintiff would have to show that the legislatures were motivated by a discriminatory purpose, which was contrary to the clear text and design of the Voting Rights Act. Congress has long known and wrote that trying to find smoking gun evidence of racial motives is well nigh impossible. Indeed, such proof may be harder than ever to find. For Gerald Griggs, a civil rights attorney in Georgia, the old measures of racism, some stomach-turning tally of crosses burned, of people lynched, does not apply so much anymore. Mr. Griggs, who is a black, said that the subtler discriminatory forces have gotten into the system and corroded the arteries of the system and will require particularly nuanced legal challenges to ferret out. What we're dealing with now is less overt racism, said Mr. Griggs, the past president of the NAACP. Some black Southerners will feel that this kind of racism deeply, but proving it in a courtroom is another matter. The Supreme Court's requirement that there must be some proof of an intent to discriminate has taken form in other areas of the law with serious implications in the South and beyond. The court's conservative majority sees the opposite way. In the opinion, Judge Alito wrote that plaintiffs could challenge a particularly gerrymander by claiming it is actually a racial gerrymander. Mr. Alito warned that litigants should not be able to get around the rules by dressing their political gerrymandering claims in racial garb. Quinn Haler, a white conservative opinion writer who lives in Alabama, believes that these days Republican mapmakers would welcome any black voters into a district if it would help bolster the party's strength. If there were an enclave or a neighborhood that was 100% black, but that voted 80% Republican, I think that the white Republicans would gladly take those people. This is Lou Mirando, and I'll continue reading from today's New York Times. Our next story is titled, It's a Huge Mess, Delayed Louisiana Primaries Stoke Voter Confusion. The signs were stark in bold capital letters at early voting sites in Louisiana on Saturday. Quote, attention, notice of cancellation. The normally scheduled House primaries have been scrapped, the bulletin said, and any votes cast for those races would not be counted.
It was an unusual message directed by Louisianians who showed up for the first day of early voting and a reflection of the dizzying scramble that is playing out with the Supreme Court struck down the state's congressional map. The court's ruling prompted Governor Landry, a Republican, to delay House primaries, but to allow other contests to move ahead on May 16th. The governor's directive faces legal challenges and the mounting concern about voter confusion. Some early glimpses of bewilderment came into focus on Saturday. Outside of Baton Rouge City Hall, Linda Thomas felt compelled to double-check with a poll worker that she would be able to have her vote counted. "That was my biggest concern," she said, who voted along with her daughter and granddaughter. "Would my vote count?" The Supreme Court's decision, which said that Louisiana's map was an illegal racial gerrymander, could have major national implications that extend well beyond this year's elections. But some of the most immediate effects are in the state of the center of the case, where both parties are now bracing for a turbulent election season. "It's a huge mess," said Lionel Rainey, a Republican strategist in Louisiana. "It's a nightmare scenario for election officials, and there's going to be unquestionably mass confusion at the polls." Some political organizations, such as the Democratic National Committee, have scrambled to set up efforts to educate voters on the shifting timelines. "People keep calling us, I mean voters, think that the election has been canceled." Republicans are also taking to social media to encourage their constituents to vote. The campaign of one Senate candidate, John Fleming, Louisiana's state treasurer, was sending out text messages and emails to try to inform voters that the Senate primary was moving forward on schedule. The changes rattled closely watched GOP Senate primaries in which Senator Bill Cassidy, a second-term incumbent who voted to convict Mr. Trump in his impeachment trial after the January 6, 2021 attack on the U.S. Capitol, is laboring to hold off challenges from Mr. Fleming and Republican Julia Letlow, who is the endorsement of both Landry and Trump. "The way that the election has transpired, that it has almost treated the voters with disrespect," Mr. Cassidy told reporters on Saturday. "You've got to be really focused to understand that there's an election that starts today." Danny Bosch, a Baton Rouge lawyer who voted on Saturday, said he understood that the House contests were being delayed, but that he had made a selection for the office anyway because I was there, so he cast his ballot. "I'm sure a lot of people are confused about it," he said of the primary election. Our next story is titled, "Push to Define Ultra-Processed Rattles Industry." Trying to devise a one-size-fits-all description for ultra-processed foods is flummoxing federal regulators. For months, the Health Secretary Robert Kennedy Jr. has promised to create a definition of ultra-processed, a crucial part of the Make America Healthy Again agenda. In mid-April, he testified before Congress that the FDA had forwarded a definition to other agencies, including the Department of Agriculture. But behind the scenes, officials said the process of defining ultra-processed is still very much in the air. Agencies are struggling to agree, and it is unclear when a definition will be released. "It's not final until it's final," said Kathy Means, an advisor to Kennedy, adding that the definition would ultimately be the result of hundreds of conversations with scientists, staff, and other stakeholders. For the food industry, which is already seeing demand for many of its products soften as some consumers cut back on spending while others use weight loss drugs, the debate about what an ultra-processed food or isn't has potential for far-reaching consequences. Under one classification widely used among the scientific communities, essentially any foods or drinks made with ingredients you couldn't find in a home kitchen are defined as ultra-processed. If regulators adopt that sort of definition, nearly three-quarters of foods sold in the U.S. would be deemed ultra-processed. The food industry is arguing against a strict definition that would label chicken nuggets, strawberry yogurt, and whole grain tortillas as ultra-processed. Passed on that definition, deli turkey would be categorized the same as a snack cake. The National Turkey Federation wrote in a comment letter to regulators last fall. It said that certain food additives and processing steps are critical to keep turkey fresh and that those benefits are especially important for low-income households where access to nutrient-dense, high-quality protein can otherwise be limited.
In conversation with regulators and members of Congress, the food industry broadly asserts that an overly strict definition of ultra-processed foods, like the one from the NOVA system, could target nutritious foods that most researchers needed, and that increased regulation could result in higher prices for consumers. Using a broad brush to categorize foods fails to capture the important reality that all processed foods are not equal. The National Chicken Council wrote in another comment later that gummy bears and chicken nuggets in this comparison are technically ultra-processed by common definitions. Yet it is clear which one has potential to contribute meaningful nutrients to a higher quality diet. Some of these arguments are gaining traction inside the Department of Agriculture, which oversees the nation's school meal programs. Officials there say it is unclear if the definition will be tied to policy, and if it is, express concern that food manufacturers could quit the programs, leaving school officials with fewer choices for children's lunches. Lindsay Talley, a professor of nutrition at the University of North Carolina Gilling School for Global Public Health, who met with FDA officials in mid-April, said there was a middle ground. She argues that regulators can still create a strong federal definition similar to NOVA's while constructing useful policies, such as for warning labels on school meals, by exempting products that are healthy according to FDA standards. The FDA defines a healthy food as one containing a certain amount of actual food, like fruits, vegetables, or milk, as opposed to processed ingredients like cornstarch, and not too much saturated fat, sodium, or added sugars. Dr. Talley said most ultra-processed foods don't meet the healthy definition, but a policy like this could motivate food companies to reformulate products to fit that criteria, she added. Our next story is titled, President's Garden of Heroes Keeps Rising in Size and Cost. President Trump's vision for his National Garden of American Heroes is growing larger and most likely more expensive than his initial estimates, with the latest plans calling for reflecting pools, dining facilities, and an amphitheater alongside 250 life-size statues of notable Americans. The plans have expanded to the point that they would require significant redevelopment of West Potomac Park, an area of mostly sports fields near the National Mall, according to documents obtained by the New York Times. The statues alone would cost more than $40 million, approved for the project by Congress, according to the Trump administrator's estimates. Based on the latest rendering, the Garden of Heroes could rank among the most expensive and time-consuming projects Mr. Trump has undertaken as he works to remake the nation's capital into his style. Construction has yet to begin, raising questions about Mr. Trump as to whether he can deliver on his ambitions before the end of his second term. If Mr. Trump were to solicit donor funds, as he has done with his ballroom project, it could renew ethical concerns about attempts to court favor with the White House. The latest drawings depict a hero's walk connecting themed areas dedicated to categories of American figures, including politicians, soldiers, scientists, activists, artists, and athletes. The set of honorees is eclectic. George Washington, Ronald Reagan, Amelia Earhart are on the list circulating by the administration, along with Elvis Presley, Kobe Bryant, Dr. Seuss, and others. Accompanying the statues would be formal gardens, reflecting pools, and plazas arranged in a style reminiscent of classical Europe, planning the traditions according to renderings reviewed by the Times. The Trump administration is yet to settle on a final plan or submit it to an oversight board. President Trump's National Garden of American Heroes will be built to reflect the awesome splendor of our country's timeless exceptionalism, said David Hingle, a White House spokesman. President Trump continues to beautify and honor our nation's capital during America's historic centennial celebration. Proposed in his first term, Mr. Trump initially hoped to have the project completed by July 4th of the year, the 250th anniversary of American independence, but officials are now hoping to have a few dozen statues ready to unveil in time, a person familiar with the plan said, with the remainder of the project to be completed by the end of Mr. Trump's term. The president is in the midst of a legal battle over whether he can unilaterally build
a $400 million ballroom at the White House with donor funds after he abruptly demolished the historic East Wing. He is also in court fighting to close the Kennedy Center for the Performing Arts, which he has renamed the Trump Kennedy Center for a major renovation. He has proposed building a 250-foot triumphal arch near the Washington border with Arlington, Virginia. Next, his proposed garden is a golf course that Mr. Trump wants to make into a luxury destination. His plans for the Garden of Heroes have yet to go before any review panel. Should Mr. Trump leave office without finishing his signature products, the next administration will be faced with choices about whether to finish them or abandon them. Mr. Trump has tapped several people closely associated with the National Civic Arts Society, a nonprofit that endorses traditional styles of architecture, to oversee the Garden of Heroes, according to three people close to the project. The garden would also most likely need to overcome some legal hurdles, including the possible need for exemption under the Commemorative Works Act, which restricts what can be built around some federal lands in Washington. The site's proximity to the Potomac also would introduce concerns about ecological disruption. Mr. Trump appears to have left himself room to make five last-minute nominations. There are over 245 people on a list the administration distributed. The White House did not reply to questions about whom he would choose to fill extra slots. In an interview with the New York Times in January, Trump described his plans for the Garden of Heroes as beautiful. That's going to be most likely right on the Potomac River, he said. It's going to be a beautiful complex. You're going to have the hall. You know, it's what we call a hall. We call it a lot of things, but the memorials or statues are going to be, it's going to be beautiful. Well, that's it for this edition of the Front Pages. We've been reading from today's Hartford Current and New York Times. Your readers have been Arlene Ford and Lou Miranda. Thanks for listening and have a great day, everybody.

0: World and national news from USA Today is coming today at 3. 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
1: Welcome to Keystrokes, a program about technology and accessibility. My name's Mike Haskins. For the next hour, I'll read from the online newsletter Access World from the American Foundation for the Blind. I'll also read from the Blind Access Journal, Apple Viz, the New York Times, and PC World. We'll start off this week with an article from Access World. This is titled Zooming In with Android, and this is written by Steve Kelly. 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So if you have an earlier Pixel model or another Android phone, you'll want to download WeZoom Magnifying Glass as an alternative. And WeZoom is all one word with a capital Z. Regardless of which app you choose, the real advantage of either of these apps over using the camera with the pinch gesture is the many additional features available to adjust contrast, zoom level, brightness, and apply color filters to make images or text easier to see. These features are not often readily available when using the camera app alone. WeZoom app. WeZoom runs on most Android phones. Install the app from the Google Play Store and open it. The app opens with a view through the camera, with no magnification at first, and control buttons at the bottom of the screen. Zooming in or out is done with a swipe up or down, right or left on the screen. The magnification level appears in the upper right corner of the screen. WeZoom controls. From left to right along the bottom of the screen, the basic control buttons include full screen toggle, flashlight toggle, pause camera, switch color filter, and advanced options. The control buttons remain at the bottom of the screen unless the full screen toggle button is pressed, which hides all but the toggle button. To the right of the full screen toggle is the flashlight button, which turns the flashlight on or off. Of course, you could always open the phone's settings to access the flashlight, but having it as one of the app's controls is much handier. In the center of the controls is the pause button. When pressed, the image on the screen is frozen until the button is pressed again to resume scanning as the phone is moved. When the pause button is pressed, a camera button appears to allow the image to be saved or shared. It was interesting to note that when the dialog box appeared to save the image, although the phone was held upright in portrait mode, the dialog box appeared on the screen in landscape view. To the right of the pause button is the color filter button. By default, it is set to full color. Each touch of the button toggles to the next color filter. These include grayscale, inverted grayscale, yellow tint, and blue tint. On the far right is the Advanced Options button, which opens a submenu of controls. These include a checkbox for continuous focus, checked by default, a color filter threshold slider set to 50%, and camera exposure, brightness set to 50%. Beneath these controls are buttons from left to right for app settings, app info, and guide, reset advanced options, and close. App settings include a variety of options to customize the app. For example, high resolution on the camera can be turned on or off. A left-handed mode may be selected, and full screen mode may be locked on or off. By default, the app can magnify up to 8 times. In the app settings, however, this can be extended by adding 1 to 6 times to the default magnification for a possible total of 14 times magnification. Although the app is relatively intuitive to use, the App Info and Guide button opens a brief user guide that covers most details of the app. WeZoom in brief. The WeZoom magnifier can transform the phone into a video magnifier with many of the features you'd expect to find in a separate device costing hundreds of dollars. The controls are easy to use, intuitive, and can be hidden in full screen mode to maximize the viewing area on the screen. Increasing the magnification level to 14 times makes WeZoom handy and effective for distance viewing as well as for magnifying text and nearby objects. Magnifier by Google. For Pixel phone users with a Pixel 5 or newer, the Magnifier app by Google is another free app available from the Play Store that adds powerful magnification features to the phone. The Magnifier app may already be installed on Pixel 8 and newer phones. It is not compatible with Pixel tablets or Pixel Fold. It's worth noting that in the Play Store, the app is called Magnifier app by Google, although it is also often referred to as the Pixel Magnifier. Magnifier app features. When the Magnifier app first opens, the controls at the bottom of the screen include a shutter button in the center with plus and minus buttons on either side to increase or decrease the magnification. Like the WeZoom magnifier, intuitive pinch gestures can also be used to adjust magnification. The magnification on the Google magnifier is double what is available on WeZoom and can go as high as 30 times. This will not be useful for most close-up tasks or for reading text, but it can be very useful for reading signs or seeing landscape features at a distance. Just above the shutter button on the left is a button to select either the front-facing or rear-facing camera. To the right of the shutter is the flashlight button. The flashlight button also becomes a slider when touched, allowing the brightness of the flashlight to be adjusted. The option to switch to the front-facing camera did not appear to be available in the WeZoom app, and could be a great feature for tasks such as personal care and applying makeup. The central shutter button freezes the image when pressed and provides additional options to save or share the image. When the image is captured, a camera button appears. This button provides options to save an image, copy text from the image, or listen to text in the image read aloud. Google Lens is built in, so optical character recognition, or OCR, is available for any text in the image. In WeZoom, the captured image can also be shared with other apps, such as Google Lookout or Envision AI, to convert the image to text using OCR. At the bottom of the Magnifier app, the Reset Zoom button appears in the center of the screen. To the left is the Settings button, which contains a variety of adjustments to fine-tune the display. These include contrast and brightness, along with a variety of color filters. Color filters include inverted, grayscale, grayscale inverted, yellow on black, black on yellow, yellow on blue, blue on yellow, white on blue, blue on white, red on black, and black on red. Reset Zoom provides a quick way to return the view to the default settings without magnification. In the updated version of the app, this button has been replaced with Live Search, a feature that enables text in the image to be searched by typing in the desired text. If the text is present, it will be located and highlighted in the image. When not in use, the control buttons at the bottom of the screen fade out to restore a full screen view. A touch of the screen restores the controls. The controls in the magnifier app, when visible, do take up more viewing area than the Wii Zoom controls, so this is a helpful feature. Tip: add a quick tap. To make the magnifier more convenient to open, it can be set up to open with the quick tap gesture, where you tap the back of the phone twice quickly. To set this up, 1. Open the Settings app. 2. Open System, Gestures, Quick Tap. 3. 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Next to Open App, select Settings, then choose Magnifier. 6. Magnifier will now open with a double tap on the back of the phone. Which magnifier is best? If your phone is not a Pixel 5 or newer, Wii Zoom is the option that will run on your phone. That said, Wii Zoom has fewer controls on the viewing area, which some users may find easier to use. Overall, Magnifier by Google packs more features, including more filters, stronger magnification, and a faster OCR experience. For Wii Zoom users, some of this functionality can be added by installing the Google Lookout app. Both apps are free and add a powerful magnifier with plenty of features to a phone that's probably already with you, without the need to carry a separate handheld video magnifier. Again, this article was written by Stephen Kelly. And you're listening to Keystrokes. My name is Mike Haskins, and at this time I'm going to switch over to the Blind Access Journal. I've got an article here titled, 1 Week with NVDA, a JAWS User's Immersion Journey. And this is written by Daryl Hilliker. What started as a 7-day experiment ended with a new primary screen reader. I'll be honest, I didn't expect this to go the way it did. On February 14th, 2026, I set myself a challenge. Use NVDA exclusively on my personal computer for 1 full week, switching back to JAWS only if my work required it. I've been a longtime JAWS user, and NVDA has always been on my radar as a powerful, free, open source alternative. But radar is different from reality, so I dove in. 1 week later, and several days beyond that, I'm still running NVDA. It has become my primary Windows screen reader. I won't be abandoning JAWS entirely. Both tools have their place. But if you've been on the fence about giving NVDA a serious try, read on. Here's everything that happened. Day 1, February 14. First impressions and the punctuation problem. The very first thing that tripped me up was punctuation. NVDA defaults to some punctuation, while I was accustomed to most in JAWS. The practical effect: symbols like the underscore were being silently skipped. I switched to most punctuation right away, and that helped, but it opened its own can of worms. In most mode, NVDA announces the underscore as line. I found that maddening. The colon inside timestamps, insert plus F12 for the time, was also being spoken aloud, which felt odd. These were small things, but they added up quickly. I also explored the NVDA add-on store. It's a great concept, but I found the execution a bit rough. Many add-ons lack solid documentation, and reading user reviews means navigating away to an external website. There's room to grow here. One more early grievance: common commands like Control plus C and Control plus S are completely silent in NVDA. You can press copy or save and hear nothing. The option to speak command keys does exist, but it makes everything chatty. Tab, arrows, all of it. That's not what I wanted either. Day 2, February 15. Muscle memory wars and customization overload. Day 2 was the most turbulent. My jaw's muscle memory fought me at every turn, and I spent a significant portion of the day not doing productive work, but rather reconfiguring NVDA to survive. Browse mode and focus mode were a constant source of confusion. In JAWS, semi-auto forms mode handles a lot of this context switching behind the scenes. With NVDA, I found myself stuck in the wrong mode repeatedly. A simple example. After submitting a prompt to Gemini and hearing its reply, I pressed H to navigate to the heading where the response started. NVDA just said H and sat there. I was still in focus mode. Insert plus space toggled browse mode on, and then everything worked, but I had to consciously remember to do that. This will likely get easier with time, but on day 2, it was genuinely frustrating. I remapped a fistful of commands to save my sanity. The NVDA find command in browse mode is Control plus NVDA plus F, not Control plus F, which felt deeply wrong. I added Control plus F, F3, and Shift F3 under Preferences, Input gestures. I also kept repeatedly bumping into Insert plus Q being the command to exit NVDA rather than announcing the active application, which nearly gave me a heart attack the first time it happened. I enabled exit confirmation in Preferences, General, then later reassigned Insert plus Q to announce the focused app and moved the exit command to insert plus F4. The underscore as line issue got its resolution today. The fix wasn't in NVDA's speech dictionaries as I first expected. It was in preferences, punctuation, hyphen, slash, pronunciation. Problem solved. I also tackled the exclamation mark, which sits in the all punctuation tier rather than most. I mapped it to announce as bang when it appears mid-sentence. There was also a frustrating add-on conflict. The NVDA plus shift plus V keystroke, officially assigned to announce an app's version number, was instead being intercepted by the Vision Assistant Pro add-on to open its command layer. Add-on keystrokes can silently override core NVDA functionality, something worth knowing. I ended up assigning Control plus NVDA plus V to get version info. One gap I noticed that NVDA doesn't yet fill: quickly reading the current page's URL without shifting focus to the address bar. JAWS handles this with Insert plus A. NVDA doesn't have an equivalent. Alt plus D works, but it moves focus, which isn't always what I want. Day 3, February 16. The good, the annoying, and a genuine win. By day three, President's Day, I was settling into something like a rhythm, though NVDA was still throwing surprises at me. One thing I couldn't crack was typing echo. In JAWS, I run character-level echo at a much higher speech rate than everything else. This gives me fast, confident confirmation of each keystroke without slowing down general speech. NVDA doesn't appear to support different speech rates per context, so typed characters come through at the same rate as everything else. I know I can't be the only person who relies on this, so I kept digging, but no solution yet. I also noticed a recurring issue, NVDA going silent after focus changes. Closing Excel or Word and returning to File Explorer, silence. Switching browser tabs with Control plus Tab, sometimes silence. This felt like potential bug territory. PDFs were another pain point. I work with many poorly tagged PDFs, and NVDA with Adobe Reader exposes every formatting flaw without mercy. JAWS has historically done more smoothing and pre-processing before those errors reach the user. I'm withholding final judgment here. There are third-party PDF tools that work well with NVDA, and I planned to test them. I experimented briefly with turning off automatic Say All on page load to reduce repetitive speech on websites. Bad idea. After toggling an action, nothing was announced. I had to manually navigate just to figure out where I had ended up. I turned it back on immediately. The genuine win of the day? The Vision Assistant Pro add-on. While working on a freelance project that required a visual description of a web page's layout, I pressed NVDA plus Alt plus V, then O for an on-screen description. Within seconds, I had exactly what I needed. A follow-up question was answered just as quickly. Cross-checking with other tools confirmed the accuracy. This was an impressive moment and a real argument for NVDA's add-on ecosystem. Day 4, February 17. The 32-bit revelation and eloquence arrives. I learned something on day 4 that genuinely surprised me. NVDA 2025.3.3, the current stable release, is 32-bit. I had assumed for years that I was running a 64-bit screen reader. This discovery came about through an unexpected path. I came across a link to a 64-bit version of the Eloquent speech synthesizer built for NVDA. Excited, I installed it and restarted, only to find NVDA using Windows One Core Voices with no trace of eloquence. After posting about it on Mastodon, the community quickly pointed out the 32-bit issue. The 64-bit eloquence add-on requires a 64-bit NVDA, which only exists in the 2026 beta builds. I grabbed the beta, installed everything, and was finally running Eloquence on NVDA. The 64-bit upgrade is coming in the official 2026.1 release, well worth watching for. I also continued searching for an NVDA equivalent to JAWS's Shift plus Insert plus F1, which gives a detailed browser-level view of an element's tags, attributes, roles, and IDs. This is invaluable for accessibility work. I hadn't found a satisfying answer by end of day. Day 5, February 18, Discovering NVDA in Microsoft Word. I don't often think of browse mode as a Word feature, so I was pleasantly surprised to learn, after reading some documentation, that NVDA supports a version of it in Word, allowing quick navigation by headings using the H key. This made my document work much more manageable. I also received another update to 64-bit Eloquence, which fixed bugs I hadn't even noticed. As for the work computer, I decided against installing the NVDA beta there. My employer deserves results from the stable release. That upgrade will wait for the official 2026.1 launch. Day 6, February 19, the quiet day. Day 6 was uneventful in the best possible way. I used my computer heavily, and NVDA just worked. No major incidents, no emergency remappings. I noticed I was reaching for JAWS less and less in my thoughts. That felt significant. Day 7, February 20. Amateur radio and a happy ending. The final day of the official challenge coincided with the start of the ARRL International DXCW, Morse code, contest, one of the bigger amateur radio events of the year. I was curious how N3FJP's contest logging software would hold up with NVDA, since this is specialized, legacy-adjacent software that doesn't rely on standard accessibility APIs. The answer? It worked great and actually felt snappier than with JAWS. The one wrinkle was reviewing the call log. The standard screen review commands on the numpad didn't yield useful information at first. The solution was object navigation. By pressing NVDA plus numpad 8 to climb to the parent object or call window, I found that each column in the log is its own object. Navigating with NVDA plus numpad 4, 5, and 6 moved between objects at the same level, announcing rec window, PWR window, country window, call window, and so on. From there, numpad 9 and 7 moved through the log in reverse chronological order. Once I understood the structure, it worked beautifully. My two radio control apps, JJ Radio and Kenwood's ARCP software, also worked flawlessly. Just when I was expecting NVDA to hit its limits, it didn't. What NVDA does really well. After a week of intensive use, here's what impressed me the most. Speed and responsiveness. NVDA frequently felt faster than JAWS, especially in applications like the N3FJP logging software. Deep customizability. The input gesture system makes it relatively easy to remap commands. Preferences, punctuation, and pronunciation gives granular control. The add-on ecosystem. Despite rough edges, the Vision Assistant Pro add-on alone demonstrated real power. The 64-bit Eloquence support is also a significant upgrade. Object navigation. Once I understood NVDA's object model, navigating legacy and non-standard interfaces became genuinely manageable. Cost. NVDA is free, actively developed, and open source. The value proposition is extraordinary. Where NVDA still has room to grow. Silent focus changes. NVDA going quiet after closing apps or switching tabs is disorienting and may be a bug worth filing. PDF handling. Poorly tagged PDFs hit differently with NVDA than with JAWS, which smooths many errors before they reach the user. Typing echo speech rate. The inability to set a faster speech rate specifically for typed characters is a real productivity gap for fast typists. Element inspection. JAWS's Shift plus Insert plus F1 for examining element attributes has no obvious NVDA equivalent, which matters for accessibility work when I just need to start with a quick and dirty answer before digging deeper into the code. URL reporting without focus change. A read-only way to hear the current page address without moving focus to the address bar is missing. Add-on documentation and conflict resolution. Keystroke conflicts between add-ons and core NVDA aren't surfaced clearly enough. The verdict: 1 week became the new normal. I went in expecting to survive a week and then gratefully return to JAWS. Instead, I'm writing this article as an NVDA user. The first 2 days were genuinely hard, partly NVDA's rough edges, partly years of JAWS muscle memory fighting back. But by day 6, NVDA was simply humming along, and I wasn't thinking about JAWS at all. For experienced JAWS users considering a serious NVDA trial, my main advice is this: budget real time for reconfiguration in the first 2 days. The defaults won't feel right, but the tools to make NVDA feel right are mostly there. They just require some digging. Preferences, punctuation, pronunciation, and input gestures will be your best friends. JAWS isn't going anywhere in my toolkit. For professional accessibility auditing, PDF work, and certain specialized contexts, it remains the gold standard. But for day-to-day use on my personal computer, NVDA has earned the top spot. The 2026.1 release, bringing official 64-bit support, is going to be a milestone worth watching. If you've been waiting for a good moment to give NVDA a real chance, that moment is here now. And again, this article was written by Daryl Hilliker. And you're listening to Keystrokes. My name is Mike Haskins, and at this time I'm going to switch over to Apple Viz. We've got an article here titled iPhone Air Long-Term Review, Both an Easy and a Difficult Phone to Recommend. And this is written by Dave Nason. In November 2025, I published my initial review of the iPhone Air, loaned to me by Apple based on my first few weeks with the device. Now, after several months with Apple's ultra-slim phone and following the recent addition of the iPhone 17e to the lineup, I thought it a good time to revisit it. Design. The iPhone Air's unique selling point is, of course, its physical design. 5 months on, I can honestly say I still love it. My work phone is an iPhone 15. When I pick that up, it feels like a brick by comparison. It's not just that the Air is thin, it's how light it feels that is probably most remarkable. It's comfortable to pick up, hold, and use for long periods of time. My one small bugbear with the design is one I feared in my initial review, and that's the width of the screen and device. If the screen was just a little smaller than its 6.5 inches, perhaps similar to the regular iPhone 17, I think I'd find it a little more comfortable and may eliminate accidental selections due to those occasional palm taps. This is quite subjective, of course. I've always had a preference for smaller phones that I can use one-handed, but it seems those days may now be behind us. The slim and light design, though, does mean it's not a deal-breaker for me, as it likely would be with a Pro Max model, and I have slowly gotten used to it. The occasional issues with swiping left and right, which I reported back in November, have thankfully not continued, whether because issues in iOS have been fixed or because I've adapted how I hold and use it. I don't know. Overall, I really love the design. In fact, it's up there with the iPhone 7 and iPhone 12 mini as one of my favorite iPhones ever. Durability. When I hand this phone to people, there are two typical lines of discussion that follow. One is how nice it is. The other is their fear that they would break it. In fact, the iPhone Air is very durable indeed. While other models have moved to aluminum, the Air retains a titanium frame, making it lightweight but very sturdy. I tend to look after my phones quite well. I hope I don't regret saying that, but it has naturally had a few drops, which it has survived perfectly. Nor have I managed to bend or break it by sitting on it or had any other such calamities. If you considered this phone but had that same fear about breaking it, I'm comfortable in reassuring you that you're no more likely to damage the iPhone Air than you are any other iPhone model. Battery. It's well documented that this phone has a smaller battery than its iPhone 17 siblings, particularly the Pro and Pro Max, and in our community, for sure, it's seen as its biggest compromise. My verdict in the initial review was that it's better than expected, and that verdict has stood the test of time. While a top-up can be needed on days of extreme usage, this has truthfully been very rare. I almost always get through the full day on a single charge, and that's with a 90% charge limit set. I typically finish days with over 30%, and it's not unusual to finish the day with over 40% battery. Even on days with heavier usage, such as weekends in my case, I generally have 10 to 20% remaining. I'd also point out that, as I have limited finish the day with over 40% battery. Even on days with heavier usage, such as weekends in my case, I generally have 10 to 20% remaining. I'd also point out that, as I have limited usable sight,

and the base 17 and possibly even 17E may marginally outperform it, the Air is going to be fine for most people. This feels like I'm being controversial because compromise has been the word most associated with this phone, but really, I think it's all relative. Camera and speaker. Back in November, I said that the fact of having only one camera and one speaker had not to date been an issue for me. Again, this remains my experience. I think it's important, though, to caveat that by saying my usage of these two features is limited. I take the odd photo and use the camera with apps like Be My Eyes and PickyBot, but I'm very far from a heavy camera user. Similarly, I use the speaker for day-to-day navigation with VoiceOver and would play some reels on Instagram, but I'm not using it to listen to music as I wear AirPods for most media consumption. The speaker was the compromise I was most worried about, though, so I'm glad to have found it to be a non-issue for my use case. Performance. Funnily enough, I almost neglected to include performance in this review at all, not due to any issues, but because it is good enough that I'm not really cognizant of it. The fact is that it's one of Apple's latest lineup on iPhones with the A19 Pro processor and other top-tier technology. And so it performs every bit as well as you would hope and expect. As with its iPhone 17 siblings, you can expect to get several years of usage from the Air. Value for money. Now then, this is the question. What should we value? What do you value? A part of me thinks people are sleeping on this phone. News reports all suggest it's not selling gangbusters, but it's a beautiful phone and a joy to use. Nor am I surprised, though. The value proposition is all in the design. Against that, aside from the iPhone 17e, the Air is equal at best with the rest of the iPhone 17 lineup in terms of features and is compromised in some areas. The price is an important part of this story. At $999, it is $200 more than the base iPhone 17, which packs more punch in terms of features, and $400 more than the recently launched iPhone 17e. My colleagues' first impressions of the 17e suggest real value for the money there, too. Above it, too, the competition is fierce from a pro model starting at only $100 extra. If a little closer in price to the base iPhone 17, the iPhone Air would be a lot easier to recommend, and I suspect may have tempted much more interest. Conclusions. If it were closer to the base 17 on price or closer to the 17 Pro on features, I'd happily recommend the iPhone Air to anyone. As it is, though, despite its undoubted qualities and my personal fondness for it, it's not hugely surprising that it is missing the mark for many people. That said, if I had bought this phone, I don't think I'd regret it at all. It is beautiful, and it truly is difficult to go back to a standard design after using it. Plus, the compromises have not proved significant for me in practice. There's every chance, should one arrive, that I will buy the second generation of the iPhone Air. I hope the iPhone Air turns out to be a test run of what the future of iPhone could be as the technology improves. You can probably sense my internal struggle here. It's fair if you don't feel it's a phone worth investing in, but it is a beautiful phone and a

0: breath of fresh air that I really like. My final word is to say, don't dismiss this phone out of hand because of battery fears. But nonetheless, it's understandable if the design benefits aren't worth the extra cost to you. Again, this article was written by Dave Nason. And you're listening to Keystrokes. My name is Mike Haskins, and at this time I'm going to switch over to the New York Times. I've got an article here titled, More, More, More, Tech Workers Max Out Their AI Use. At a number of companies, employees compete on leaderboards to show how much AI they're using. They're racking up big bills along the way. And this is written by Kevin Roos. An engineer at OpenAI processed 210 billion tokens, enough text to fill Wikipedia 33 times, through the company's artificial intelligence models over the last week, the most of any employee. At Anthropic, a single user of the company's AI coding system, Claude Code, racked up a bill of more than $150,000 in a month. And at tech companies like Meta and Shopify, managers have started to factor AI use into performance reviews, rewarding workers who make heavy use of AI tools and chastening those who don't. This is the new reality for coders, some of the first white-collar workers to feel the effects of AI as it sweeps through the economy. AI was supposed to help tech companies boost productivity and cut costs, but it has also created an expensive new status game known as token maxing among AI-obsessed workers who are desperate to prove how productive they are. At some tech companies, including Meta and OpenAI, employees compete on internal leaderboards that show how many tokens, the atomic unit of AI use, roughly equivalent to a word fragment, each worker consumes, two people familiar with those companies' practices said. Generous token budgets are becoming a job perk for coders, like dental insurance or free lunch, and some are spending thousands of dollars a month trying to automate as much of their own work as possible. I probably spend more than my salary on Claude, said Max Linder, a software engineer in Stockholm. Mr. Linder's employer pays for his tokens. Until recently, power users might have consumed thousands of tokens a day using an AI tool like ChatGPT, Claude, or Gemini. A student writing an essay, for example, may go through 10,000 tokens, roughly equivalent to 7,500 words, including several rounds of revisions. Using millions of tokens would require hours in front of a computer doing nothing but typing, and using billions of tokens was virtually impossible. But the advent of so-called agentic coding tools has upped the ante. These systems can work unsupervised for hours at a time, reviewing and editing large code bases and writing entire software programs from a single prompt. Each agent can spawn sub-agents to handle different parts of a task, generating thousands of tokens at each step. Some AI systems, like the popular open-source AI assistant OpenClaw, are designed to run 24/7, churning through tokens while their human users sleep. If you have some continuously running agents, you'll do 700 million tokens a week from a single full-time agent, said Edge Erdil, co-founder of Mechanize, an AI startup who estimated his own token consumption at between 1 billion and 10 billion a week. It doesn't really take that much. All of that adds up for the AI companies selling the tokens. Anthropic more than doubled its revenue projections in 2 months this year, largely because of the breakneck growth of its agentic coding tools. OpenAI recently said that its agentic coding tool, Codex, had tripled its weekly active users since the start of the year, and that overall Codex use, measured in tokens, had increased fivefold. Last year, Google said its AI models processed more than 1.3 quadrillion tokens a month. Even for the most dedicated programmers, using billions of tokens isn't easy. For comparison, I went through a period of heavy Claude code use earlier this year, working on several separate coding projects for 4 or 5 hours a day and managed to use only a few million tokens. Rookie numbers, really. But some coders have mastered the art of AI multitasking, opening multiple windows and setting dozens of agents loose on their projects at a time. AI companies have encouraged these whales, giving them trophies and other rewards. And some tech executives are glad to see their employees embracing the new tools. They equate heavy AI use with increased productivity. If a programmer wants to operate a swarm of 10 AI agents running parallel tasks in separate windows, they're happy to foot the bill. But I spoke to several tech workers who worried that their colleagues are gorging on billions of tokens, which can cost thousands of dollars a day for what amount to bragging rights. Even at the AI labs, where workers are given unlimited use of their company's tools, the idea that all of this is productive seems far-fetched. It doesn't seem sustainable, said one OpenAI employee who asked to remain anonymous because he was not authorized to discuss his colleagues' AI coding addictions. Subscribers to paid Claude and ChatGPT plans typically pay a monthly fee, which gives them a fixed number of tokens. The number varies. Some tokens are cached, meaning the system has stored them in memory and doesn't need to generate them from scratch, and companies charge more for output tokens than input tokens. Users who need more tokens can pay for them separately or upgrade to a more expensive plan. Shopify said in a statement that token use is just one measure of how the company measures performance. It also looks at how AI improves and amplifies work. Anthropic, Meta, and OpenAI declined to comment for this column. And here's our standard disclosure. The New York Times has sued OpenAI and Microsoft, claiming copyright infringement of news content related to AI systems. The two companies have denied the suit's claims. End disclaimer. But power users have learned how to game the system by stacking multiple subscriptions or taking advantage of promotional offers. One startup founder told me that he had discovered an AI tool made by Figma, a design startup, that allowed him to use the equivalent of $70,000 in Claude tokens through an account that costs him $20 a month. The founder, who asked to remain anonymous to avoid tipping off Figma, said he had used the loophole to build 6 software projects at the same time. A Figma spokeswoman said that the use took place before AI credit enforcement went into effect earlier this week. I talked to several other token maxers about what they're doing with all those tokens. Most were engineers or hobby programmers who were building and maintaining large, complex pieces of software using coding agents running in parallel. They said, by and large, that AI coding tools were making them more productive. But some also framed their use of AI as a strategic move, a way to signal to their colleagues and bosses that they're keeping up with the times as the era of human coding appears to be coming to an end. Nikunj Kathari, a venture capitalist in San Francisco, wrote in a recent Substack post about the rise of what he called token anxiety. He described a tech scene that has become obsessed with productivity, AI productivity, not human productivity, and said he had replaced Netflix with Claude Code. Dinner conversations used to start with, "What are you building?" he wrote. That's over. Now it's, "How many agents do you have running?" If we really are on the cusp of a white-collar job apocalypse, maybe token anxiety is rational. You don't want to be the last programmer writing code by hand without teams of AI agents working around the clock on your behalf. And employers who are paying for all these anxious tokens may see it as a worthwhile expense to stay ahead of the curve. Gergely Oraz, who writes a popular newsletter for software engineers, defended the practice of assessing workers through AI leaderboards, calling it a super cheap way to learn about new and interesting ways of working. The metrics that managers use to track programmers' productivity before AI, such as how many lines of code they wrote or how many code changes they submitted, weren't perfect either, he added. And for workers at the most AI-enthusiastic companies, Mr. Oro said, the incentives are clear. Inside large tech companies, it's becoming a career risk to not use AI at an accelerated pace, regardless of output quality, he wrote. Ah, yes. Output quality. The leaderboards don't measure that, which raises the obvious question. Are any of these token maxers producing anything good? Or are they merely spinning their wheels, churning out useless code, and wasting valuable processing power in an attempt to look busy? Time will tell. Maybe the AI addicts of today will be the 100x engineers of tomorrow. Or perhaps it's just productivity theater, a glimmering tower of tokens constructed by competitive and fearful people that will topple as soon as we understand what really makes for useful work. Either way, we're going to need a lot more data centers. And again, this article was written by Kevin Roos. And that leaves us with just a minute for a quick piece from PC World. It's titled ChatGPT Ads Debut, but turning them off comes at a price. The ads will keep supporting broader access to AI, OpenAI says. This is written by Mark Hockman. Well, it had to happen eventually. ChatGPT is now showing ads. Our goal is for ads to support broader access to more powerful ChatGPT features, while maintaining the trust people place in ChatGPT for important and personal tasks, the company said. Only the free and the go tiers of ChatGPT will see ads, OpenAI said. Plus, pro, business, enterprise, and education tiers will not have ads. Still, it's a bum deal for users who don't want to see ads or who rely on ad-blocking software to avoid them. The only way out is upgrading to a paid tier. ChatGPT Plus costs $20 per user per month, or settling for reduced messages. And again, this was written by Mark Hockman. And that's all the time we have for Keystrokes. Your reader has been Mike Haskin.
1: The forecast for today will be sunny with a high near 72. And tonight will be mostly clear with a low around 50. Tomorrow, Tuesday, will be sunny with a high near 81. And tomorrow night, there's a slight chance of showers. It'll be mostly cloudy with a low around 57. Wednesday, we'll have showers with thunderstorms and a high near 70. And Wednesday night, showers and possibly a thunderstorm with a low around 48. Have a good afternoon. 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
2: Hi. I'm Bob Massa, and welcome to today's reading of USA Today for Monday, May 4th, 2026. We'll start with a front-page story that says, passengers scramble amid Spirit collapse. Low-cost airline folds, canceling all its flights. Zach Wichter and Mike Snyder wrote this story. Spirit Airlines announced on May 2nd that it was suspending operations after years of financial hardships, compounded by a recent spike in fuel prices.

0: prices. Now passengers are left scrambling as flights were immediately canceled across the airline's network. The historic Marine Air Terminal, where Spirit's operation is housed at LaGuardia International Airport in New York, was largely deserted the morning of May 2nd. There were few passengers, but a plethora of signs explaining that the airline had shuttered its operation. Airport employees directed the one or two passengers who did still show up to head to other terminals where they could rebook themselves on other airlines. All flights have been canceled. Customer service is no longer available. For more than 30 years, Spirit Airlines has played a pioneering role in making travel more accessible and bringing people together while driving the affordability across the industry, Dave Davis, Spirit's president and CEO, said in a statement. The sudden and sustained rise in fuel prices in recent weeks ultimately has left us with no alternative but to pursue an orderly wind down of the company. Sustaining the business required hundreds of millions of additional dollars of liquidity that Spirit simply does not have and could not procure. This is tremendously disappointing and not the outcome any of us wanted. The airline had gone through multiple bankruptcies but had been unable to balance its books. A proposed bailout by the Trump administration also failed to materialize in time to keep the airline flying. Next, a story that says hurricane season just a month away. Are you ready? Doyle Rice wrote this story. The 2026 Atlantic hurricane season begins on June 1. Will you be ready? Forecasters aren't sure what the future holds. In April, an influential hurricane forecast brought a mixed bag of news as forecasters grappled with unruly climate patterns. The forecast warned of high levels of uncertainty as it predicted a less-than-average number of storms. But experts say people across the East Coast, especially those who live on the coast, should prepare for the worst. Being ready for hurricane season means more than buying a pack of batteries. So we're going to talk about a list of obvious things you can do before a hurricane hits, kind of details that really matter in a disaster. Photograph your home before the storm. Here's something you can do right now. The Federal Emergency Management Agency recommends that you take some photos and/or video of your house, roof, windows, appliances, and valuables before the storm hits. FEMA and insurance companies suggest doing this so you have proof of pre-storm conditions if you need to file claims after the storm. Set up several ways to get weather warnings. Don't rely just on your phone app to receive weather warnings. Both the National Oceanic and Atmospheric Administration and the National Weather Service recommend at least two independent alert sources, such as wireless emergency alerts, plus a battery or hand crank NOAA weather radio. And have a plan for pets. Your furry friends need more than food. Both the Centers for Disease Control and FEMA report that some shelters won't accept animals without proper documentation. Long before a storm threatens, it's a good idea to prepare crates, vaccination records, and identify pet-friendly evacuation options. Digitally save your documents. Here's something else you can do anytime. Digitally save your IDs, insurance policies, deeds, and prescriptions to a secure cloud storage, as well as a portable drive or phone. Also be aware that, according to FEMA, the physical original documents are often ruined by flooding, even in homes that survive damage from wind. With this in mind, if you choose to leave the original documents at home, put them somewhere up high in waterproof bags, not in safes on the floor, and know your evacuation route. This is good advice for everyone who may be in the path of a hurricane or its remnants, not just coastal residents. According to NOAA, many hurricane deaths occur inland because of heavy rain and flooding, not storm surge. Thus, even folks who live far from the coast should become familiar with evacuation routes and flood-prone roads. Prone. Withdraw cash. It's wise to withdraw some cash before the storm hits. ATMs, card readers, and banks sometimes go offline after hurricanes, according to FEMA. And the American Red Cross both say that small bills can be useful to purchase gas, food, or supplies. And prepare a hurricane emergency supply kit. Your emergency kit should be prepared well in advance of a storm so you can easily grab it if you need to evacuate, the National Weather Service said. It should include several days of non-perishable food, water, and medications, flashlights, batteries, a battery-powered or hand-crank radio, chargers, and basic hygiene items. Emergency managers say this should be done long before shelves empty or prices spike. Next, we have remains identified of second missing South Florida student. Sheriff details nothing short of pure evil. Natalie Nasa Allen wrote this story. Human remains found in waterways near a Florida interstate have been identified as Nahida Bristy, one of the two college students who disappeared in mid-April, officials investigating the case announced on May 1st. Bristy's body was found April 26 near I-275 and 4th Street North in St. Petersburg, the Hillsborough County Sheriff's Office reported. Sheriff Chad Krishnanar confirmed the identity at a news conference on May 1st. He said it took the Pinellas County Medical Examiner's Office several days to identify Bristy, who was 27, because of the condition of her body. At the time of her death, Bristy was a student at the University of South Florida. Her remains were found by two kayakers who were fishing after one of their lines snagged a bag in mangroves near the interstate. As they got closer and removed the line, they smelled an indescribable odor and saw the bag was open and appeared to contain human remains. The kayakers contacted law enforcement. The details of this investigation are gruesome, and the actions of the suspect are nothing short of pure evil, Crunsters told reporter. At this point, we don't know the motive yet. I hope we find that out. Police have charged 26-year-old Hisham Ogaba with two counts of first-degree premeditated murder in the deaths of Bristy and another USF student, 27-year-old Zamil Lyman, who was found dead on April 24. Both students, said, were stabbed. The pair were last seen in Tampa area April 16, according to the university's police department. They were reported missing by a family friend the next day. Lamont's remains were found April 24 in black trash bags on the Howard and Franklin Bridge in Tampa, Sheriff's Office reported. The bridge connects Tampa and St. Petersburg. The Pinellas County Medical Examiner who conducted Lamont's autopsy ruled he died from multiple sharp force injuries, reported the Sarasota Herald Tribune, part of the USA Today network. They were dedicated students and loyal friends. They were accountable and responsible, which is why, when they didn't show up to meetings, stopped answering calls, and missed appointments, their friends immediately knew something was very wrong, Cronster said at a news conference on May 1. What began as a missing persons case ended with the discovery of a monstrous crime. Let's move to money now. We're going to start where they started. It said America's economic growth rebounds. The GDP increases by 2% in the first quarter of 2026. U.S. economic growth rebounded in the first quarter of 2026, boosted in part by a recovery following the previous quarter's government shutdown. Gross domestic product increased by at a 2% annualized rate, according to the Commerce Department advanced estimate released on April 30th. The department will revise it, like all GDP estimates, as more data becomes available. GDP measures the value of all goods and services an economy produces when compared to readings for the previous quarter and the same period a year ago. It serves as an indicator of how strong the U.S. economy and its component parts really are. The reading released April 30th was stronger than the department's latest estimate of 0.5 GDP growth in the fourth quarter of 2025, and came in much stronger than the first quarter of 2025, when GDP contracted by 0.5. It fell short of the 2.3 annual increase consensus forecasted reported by Trading Economics ahead of the report's release. The 2% expansion in the first quarter of this year reflected upturns in government spending and exports, and an acceleration in investment that were partly offset by a deceleration in consumer spending, the Consumer Department said. Imports, which are a subtraction in the calculation of GDP, also increased, it added. The day before the report's release, Federal Reserve Chair Jerome Powell said the economy has been quite resilient despite inflationary shocks tied to the Iran war. Growth is really solid across our economy, Powell told reporters on April 29. Some of that is that consumer spending is hanging in pretty well. The most recent data are good, and some of it's just the apparently insatiable demand for data centers. He continued, adding he has every reason to believe business investment into data centers will continue. The core of the economy remains solid in Q1, driven by the AI build-out and the tax cuts beginning to feed through, Chief U.S. Economist Michael Pierce said in a note on April 30. Those factors will continue to drive growth over the rest of the year. But the jump in energy prices will take some of the shine off of what would otherwise have been a strong year for the economy. Next, we got this. It says, California imports Russian fuel in a crisis. State scrambles as war continues, refineries close. And Aaron Cantu wrote this story. In mid-March, as a freakish early heat wave hit the West and the price of a gallon of regular gas climbed toward nearly $6, Californians endured the consequences of a problem that has long dodged the state, dependence on climate-warming oil priced by the global market. A record amount of imported gasoline arrived by the end of the month, cooling prices a bit. Much of it had been shipped before the Iran war disrupted global supplies, but prices will likely stay high simply because the supply is so low. The average price on April 15 was 30 cents higher than a month earlier, according to the American Automobile Association. California is in a challenging mid-transition to an economy based on clean energy. California Energy Commission has said rising electric vehicle use and more efficient gasoline-powered cars led to a drop in demand for refined fuel, with last year seeing the least amount of gasoline pumped in more than 20 years, except when the pandemic reduced driving in 2020. Some oil refiners in California said they can't make sufficient profits as their demand for their products falls, so they're closing. The centuries-old Phillips 66 company refinery in Los Angeles shuttered last year, and a Valero Energy Corp refinery in the Bay Area city of Binaca expects to idle this month. Both refineries account for nearly a fifth of California's capacity to refine crude oil. To ensure it has enough fuel, the state is importing refined products from abroad, just as the Iran war tightens global crude oil supplies. But California has been able to get a lifeline from a surprising source. Fuel made from Russian oil is surging into the state, even though such sales are used to finance that nation's ongoing war with Ukraine. Although the United States, United Kingdom, and the European Union impose sanctions on Russian-sourced oil, punishing institutions that interact with blacklisted tankers and companies or that purchase the oil at prices above a cap, other nations such as India, Turkey, and China have increased their purchases since 2022. Through a refining loophole, the United States has imported fuel made from Russian crude oil that was refined in a third nation. California's top foreign refinery supplier of gasoline and blend stocks this decade is Reliance Industries Limited, Jamnagar Refinery Complex in western India. Go with this one that says, forget exit interviews, try, and this is in quotes, stay interviews. Companies use strategy to improve retention. Elisa Hull wrote the story. What if companies didn't wait until the employees quit to ask what went wrong? That's the idea behind stay interviews, a growing workplace strategy designed to improve retention before problems escalate. Instead of focusing on why someone is leaving, stay interviews shift the conversation to why employees choose to stay and what might eventually push them out. At its core, stay interview is a structured conversation between a manager and an employee about what's working in their role and what isn't. According to a 2026 Gallup survey, 52% of employees who voluntarily left their jobs said their manager or company could have taken steps to prevent their departure. Stay interviews are designed to uncover those opportunities earlier while there's still time to act. The goal is to understand what keeps employees engaged, what support they need, and what changes could improve their experience. By having these conversations regularly, employees can identify concerns early, make meaningful adjustments, and create a workplace where employees feel supported and motivated to stay. Let's move over to sports now with a headline story. Here's his big challenge. Whittingham took Michigan's sight unseen to fix Moore's mess. And Matt Hayes wrote this story. It doesn't make sense, none of it. Not the new job halfway across the continent. Not the strange fit. Not leaving behind decades of the carefully orchestrated at Utah for the sheer unknown of it all at Michigan until you understand who you're dealing with. I'd have been pissed off at myself down the road had I not taken the job, Kyle Whittingham said, because no matter how good Whittingham had it for two-plus decades of doing more with less at Utah, he needed this Michigan job. Needed to finally see, beyond any measure of doubt, what would happen when less became more. When everything he possibly could want or need was a phone call or a conversation away, when competing in the best conference in college football, one that has grown exponentially more difficult to navigate beyond rival Ohio State, with all the pressure and expectations that come with it, meant challenging himself like never before. What happens when a man who has pushed himself to the limit his entire life from competing with the elite of college football, despite a financial hand behind your back, to becoming an expert level 7 skier, to his daily 90-minute workout regimen that currently sits at 6,500-plus days, and counting, is giving everything he needs to push it one step further. He takes a job sight unseen. Didn't need to see it, Whittingham told USA Today Sports in a wide-ranging interview in April. Knew what it was, knew the challenge, and wanted the challenge. Next, we move over to Golden Tempo, who wins the Derby at 23-1. Jason Frakes wrote this story. Sherry DeVoe couldn't escape the question since going out on her own as a thoroughbred trainer in 2018. From Mary Hirsch in 1937 to Vicki Oliver in 2021, 18 female trainers had saddled horses in the Kentucky Derby before the 152nd running May 2nd. None of them had won. Would DeVoe become the first? I'm just glad I don't have to answer that question anymore, she said. Golden Tempo, a 23-1 shot, and jockey Jorge Ortiz rallied from last place early to win the Grade 1 Kentucky Derby at Churchill Downs by a neck. The crowd of 150,000-plus saw the 44-year-old DeVoe in her first attempt to become the first female trainer in history to win the Run for the Roses. I started my career here 23 years ago as a bright-eyed, bushy-tailed exercise rider, said DeVoe. Golden Tempo covered the 1 1/4 miles on a fast track in 2.2.27 and paid $48-$24 on a $2 wager. This is a dream come true, said Ortiz, who won the Kentucky Oaks on May 1st aboard Always a Runner. This is the biggest race in the world. I get to ride it almost every year, but to win is special. Golden Tempo, a homebred son of Curlin, improved to a 3-0-2 in 5 career starts for Phipps Stable and St. Elias Stable. He entered off a third-place finish in the Grade 2 Louisiana Derby on March 21 at Fairgrounds. The Preakness is set for May 16th at Laurel Park in Laurel, Maryland. DeVoe said Golden Tempo's condition would be the ultimate factor in deciding whether to pursue the Triple Crown. The horse is first, DeVoe said. We're not here for ourselves. We're not here for our egos. We're here for the horse. We'll let today set in, and then we'll worry about tomorrow. Tomorrow. How about this story? It says the Big Ten distributes a record $1.37 billion. Matthew Glennick, wrote the story. It's good to be the king. The Big Ten has won 3 straight college football playoff and national titles, claimed the women's basketball championship, and finally broke its 26-year drought in men's basketball. The good news keeps coming. On May 1, the conference announced a $1.37 billion distribution to its 18 member schools for the fiscal year ending June 30, 2025. $72 million per school, though Washington and Oregon will earn reduced shares as the conference's newest additions. It's the largest distribution in league history and a $490 million increase from last fiscal year. Over to basketball, we'll take this one. It says 76ers make history, and now battle the Knicks. Andrew DiMattia wrote the story. It wasn't easy, but the Philadelphia 76ers pulled off a stunner, dropping the Boston Celtics in Game 7 of a first-round matchup to advance after trailing in the NBA playoff series 3-1. The Sixers got great efforts from stars Joel Embiid and Tyrese Maxey in the 109-100 win, May 2 in Boston. The Celtics were playing without star Jason Tatum, who was ruled out just hours before tip-off. In a gutty performance, Embiid led the Sixers with 34 points while adding 12 rebounds and 6 assists. Maxey, who was quiet from parts of the game, ended with 30 points, 11 rebounds, and 7 assists, and finished off the Celtics in the waning minutes with 8 straight points. With the win, the 76ers become the first number 7 seed to defeat a number 2 seed in the Eastern Conference since the first-round playoff format expanded to 7 games in 2003. Maxey, Edgecombe, and veteran Paul George will take on Jalen Brunson, Carl Anthony Towns, and the New York Knicks in the second round. Game one is May 4 at 8 p.m. Eastern Time on NBC. From the 50 states, we'll take a story or two. One is Hartford, Connecticut. Hartford HealthCare is planning to invest nearly $1 billion to transform Hartford Hospital into a premier academic medical center, anchored by a new 14-story tower that is set to begin construction next year and open in 2031. From Vermont, we got this one. It says University of Vermont scientists are working to understand a mysterious disease that has killed billions of starfish along the North America's west coast since 2013, according to an announcement. And finally, from Maine, we got this. Maine's Governor Janet Mills dropped her bid to unseat Republican U.S. Senator Susan Collins, clearing the way for a matchup that will be critical to Democrats seeking to capture a Senate majority in November's congressional elections. That's it for today's reading of USA Today, and I've been reading from the Monday, May 4, 2026 issue. If you have any questions about the articles I've read...
1: From the Bureau of Economic Geology, this is Earth Date. Rabies is almost 100% fatal. It can affect any warm-blooded creature and is transferred by any bodily fluid, though most commonly by a bite that passes saliva from the infected animal to the blood of another. It takes days or even months for the virus to incubate, but once active, it attacks the nervous system, causing paralysis, coma, and eventually death. Rabies kills 60,000 people annually worldwide, mostly in Africa and Asia. Before the 19th century, it was far more deadly because there was no treatment. Then came Louis Pasteur. First, he invented the process to sterilize milk and other liquids by heating them near boiling to kill bacteria. Next, he focused on diseases, beginning with cholera. He cultured it in a lab, then discovered that chickens injected with older strains weren't affected by the disease and were immunized against new strains. He developed a similar treatment for anthrax, which often infected livestock, then moved on to rabies. He found that the dried spinal cords of animals killed by the disease contained a weak version that could be injected to immunize against the live virus. Thanks to Pasteur, rabies has been almost completely eradicated in the U.S., with several organizations aiming for zero cases worldwide by 2030. Do your part by vaccinating your pets and yourself if bitten or traveling to areas where rabies is still endemic. I'm Scott Tinker.
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4: I'm Maggie Lawler, starting today's reading of Lives and Times with the death notices from the Saturday, May 2nd edition of the Hartford Current. I'll begin with the death notices by town in Bristol, Richard Bollard; in Broadbrook, Teresa A. Grant; in Coventry, Stephen Francis Polanski; East Haddam, Judith Hayes Beetson; East Hartford, Francis Rea; in Hartford, Teresa A. Grant; in Manchester, Ronald Rotman; in Plainville, Ricky Pettit; in Southington, Judith Hayes Beetson; in Tolland, Francis Rea; in West Hartford, Linda Dyson; in Westbrook, Linda Dyson. Judith Hayes Beetson, 90 years old, a devoted and loving wife, mother, grandmother, and great-grandmother of East Haddam, formerly of Southington, Dundee, Illinois, Madison, Connecticut, and Rockingham, Vermont, passed away peacefully on April 16th. She was born in Hartford, Connecticut on April 2nd, 1936, the youngest of seven children of Gladys and Edmund Hayes. Judy Hayes met Richard F. Beetson in Hartford, introduced by a mutual friend. They maintained a long-distance relationship for 2 years, while Richard, Dick, served in the U.S. Air Force and was stationed in Germany. They were married on September 14, 1957, and together built a life centered on love and family for 63 years, raising 5 children. Judy received her registered nurse degree from St. Francis Hospital in 1957, where she began her lifelong calling of caring for others. Her nursing career continued at Bradley Memorial Hospital in Southington, as well as at Watrous Nursing Home in Madison, Connecticut. A creative and talented woman, Judy loved sewing, creating beautiful home decor, playing the piano, and singing in numerous church and choral groups. She was actively involved with the Shoreline Arts Alliance in Madison for many years. She also enjoyed reading, especially historical novels. An avid swimmer and accomplished diver, she shared her love of the water with her children and grandchildren. Judy spent many years researching her family genealogy, traveling to Ireland, England, and Nova Scotia to uncover her heritage, which she thoughtfully compiled into a book. She and Dick traveled extensively throughout their lives, both as a couple and with their 5 children, enjoying many destinations in the USA and abroad. When Dick's work took them to West Dundee, Illinois, Judy worked as a private duty nurse before transitioning into real estate. Following their move to Madison, Connecticut, she partnered with her husband in his successful sales agency, working side by side until their retirement in 2001, when they relocated to Rockingham, Vermont. Judy cherished her years in Vermont, creating a year-round gathering place for family, filled with swimming and hiking in the summer and sledding and skiing in the winter, sharing the beauty of Vermont with her children and grandchildren. A massive Christian burial will be celebrated at St. Dominic Catholic Church, 1050 Flanders Road in Southington, on Friday, June 19th at 11 o'clock a.m. Interment will follow at the St. Thomas Cemetery, 209 Bellevue Avenue in Southington. In lieu of flowers, donations may be made in Judy's name to Just Elm Health and Rehabilitation Center in Mutus, Connecticut. Ricky Pettit, 61 years old of Plainville, passed away peacefully with his family by his side on Thursday, April 30th. Family and friends may gather on Friday, May 8th from 10 to 11 a.m. at the Plainville Funeral Home, 81 Broad Street in Plainville. Words of remembrance will be shared at 11 o'clock a.m., followed by committal at West Cemetery in Plainville. For the full obituary and online expressions of sympathy, please visit the website of PlainvilleFuneralHome.com. On Thursday, April 23rd, while working beside his wife and soulmate, Stephen Francis Polanski passed away unexpectedly. Our family and our world lost the best man, friend, father, son, grandfather, and husband that anyone could ever be blessed with. He blessed this world, being born on December 10, 1963. Stephen was the son of Andrew Robert Polanski and Anna Teresa Di Paola Polanski. Stephen was a greatly talented excavation contractor, and he passed his skills, knowledge, and talent down to all his children. He was highly skilled at fixing anything that broke, especially heavy machinery, trucks, cars, etc. While working alongside his father, Stephen learned and taught himself everything else needed for his future. He was smart beyond his years. His sense of humor was extensive and riveting, and he kept us all on our toes with his one-liners. His children got to see firsthand what he did to support his family as they were at all of his job sites and working alongside him. He centered his life around his wife, children, and grandchildren, living to be with them every day. He spent countless hours sharing his love for the outdoors, hunting, and taking day-long adventures with his family. Stephen was always available for his family and friends for help, advice, or just to talk to. He was never one to ask or expect anything from anyone, but never hesitated to lend a hand or give someone a part for a machine or truck. He was uniquely kind and wore his heart on his sleeve. Stephen is predeceased by his father, Andrew Robert Polanski, and is survived by his mother, Anna Teresa DiPaola Polanski, and his sisters, Judy and Joyce. Most importantly, he is survived by the love of his life, business partner and wife of 34 years, Darby L. Barnes Polanski, and their children. He also leaves many friends and associates he made and ran into, being the hard-working, kind-hearted, honest man he was. Relatives and friends are invited to the John F. Tierney Funeral Home, 219 West Center Street in Manchester, for a visitation on Saturday, May 9th from 1 to 5 p.m. A funeral home service will follow at 5 o'clock p.m. The burial will take place privately at the convenience of the family. For online condolences, please visit the website of TierneyFuneralHome.com. Linda Palmer Dyson, born on March 18, 1941, passed away on April 30th after a courageous battle with Alzheimer's and dementia. Even while facing this cruel disease, Linda remained devoted to what mattered most to her, her family. She was a loving mother to her four children, a proud grandmother to 12, and a cherished great-grandmother to 5. Family was the center of Linda's world. Linda especially treasured her summers at Grove Beach Point in Westbrook, Connecticut, where she created countless memories with her loved ones. She adored hosting her grandchildren for sleepovers, cooking them breakfast, lunch, and dinner, and filling their days with warmth and care. She found great joy in tending to her gardens and spending the winter months on the golf course in Phoenix, Arizona. A true passion of hers was interior design and decorating, and she loved to sew, often fixing and mending clothes for her grandchildren. She cherished hosting holidays and would travel home from Arizona to be surrounded by her family during those special times. Raised in Bloomfield, Connecticut, Linda was the daughter of Franklin Buff and Mary Palmer. She shared a beautiful life with her husband, Donald R. Dyson, to whom she was married for 32 years before his passing 34 years ago. The two met one summer at Grove Beach Point, where their lifelong love story began, one deeply rooted in family and the sea. Together, they were devoted members of the Duck Island Yacht Club and spent many summers sailing to destinations throughout New England. Linda is the last surviving member of her generation in the Dyson family. She will be deeply missed by all who knew and loved her. Her family will forever think of her when the sun shines over the water at Grove Beach Point, where her love and presence will always be felt. The family is truly grateful for the kindness and exceptional care provided by the LiveWell staff. Her family will receive friends on Monday from 10 a.m. to 11:30 a.m. at the Molloy Funeral Home, 906 Farmington Avenue in West Hartford. A celebration of life ceremony will follow in the funeral home beginning at 12 o'clock. Burial will follow in the Fairview Cemetery in West Hartford. For online expressions of sympathy, please visit the website of MolloyFuneralHome.com. It is with great sadness that Teresa A. Grant has lost her courageous battle with chondrosarcoma cancer on Friday, May 1st. Terry was born in Hartford and raised in the Broadbrook section of East Windsor before permanently moving back to Hartford. She was predeceased by her parents, the late Andrew Grant and Doris Van Buren, and a brother, David Grant. Terry leaves her husband of 42 years, Anthony, Tony, Giassani. She also leaves three brothers and a sister and numerous nephews and nieces. Terry's biggest love was her cats. She not only had indoor cats, but took care of many strays in the neighborhood, not only feeding them, but building little shelters for winter protection. She will be missed dearly by her kids, her boy Gray, Gigi, Jay, and Lil O. She loved sports and was a huge UConn women's basketball fan, a longtime Steelers fan, a new Red Sox fan, Tony's fault. Terry was also a huge part of the Section 122 crew for the Whalers games. Need a sports statistic. She loved sports and was a huge UConn women's basketball fan, a longtime Steelers fan, a new Red Sox fan, Tony's fault. Terry was also a huge part of the Section 122 crew for the Whalers games. Need a sports statistic?

of Windsor. A private family burial will take place at Mount St. Benedict Cemetery in Bloomfield. Terry asked that both be casual dress. In lieu of flowers, Paws for Life Animal Rescue or Bloomfield Fire Company in Bloomfield. Ronald Ron Julius Rotman, 80 years old of Manchester, passed away peacefully on April 7th, surrounded by caring and devoted staff who truly loved him. Ron was born on September 1st, 1945 in Hartford to the late Michael and Noella Rotman and spent his entire life rooted in Connecticut. Ron's early years were marked by long periods spent in institutions. In August of 1996, his life changed in a meaningful way when he moved out of Norwich State Hospital and into a true home. From that moment on, Ron began living the life he always deserved. Supported by compassionate staff through May Institute and later Journey Found, Inc., with the freedom and care he was given, Ron experienced the simple joys of everyday life, things many take for granted, but which meant everything to him. He loved going to the movies, eating out at restaurants, shopping, taking relaxing rides, and going for walks in the park. He traveled to New York, Cape Cod, and Niagara Falls, and even enjoyed a Caribbean cruise. Holidays were filled with laughter and celebration alongside his housemates and friends, and his birthdays were made special with cake, ice cream, and smiles all around. He will be remembered for his gentle presence, his quiet joy, and the many lives he touched simply by being himself. Ron's journey reminds us all of the importance of dignity, compassion, and the power of a loving home. A memorial service for Ron will be held on Thursday, May 7th from 12 noon to 1:30 p.m. at the Sheehan Hilborn Breen Funeral Home, 1084 New Britain Avenue in West Hartford. Burial will be private. For online condolences, please go to the website of SheehanHilbornBreen.com. Turning over to the Life Tribute section of this weekend's Journal Inquirer, the death notices by town in Coventry, Stephen F. Polanski. In East Hartford, Michael Wisniewski. In Tolland, Francis Rea. It is with deep sadness that we announce the passing of Michael Wiz Wisniewski, 73 years old, of East Hartford. He was the beloved husband of Mary Ellen Saka Wisniewski. Wiz died peacefully on Tuesday, September 9th, at Hartford Hospital, surrounded by his devoted family. A massive Christian burial will be celebrated on Saturday, May 9th, at 1 o'clock p.m., meeting directly at the Cathedral of St. Joseph, 140 Farmington Avenue in Hartford. For online condolences, please visit the website of CarmenFuneralHome.com. Francis Rea, 96 years old of Tolland, beloved husband of the late Rose Marie Rea, passed peacefully with his son Rosario at his side on Friday, April 24th. Francis was born on September 17th, 1929, in Hartford, one of five loving children of the late Rosario and Mildred Rea. He was raised in East Hartford, attended local schools, and had been a resident of Tolland since 1961. Francis was employed as a machinist at Electo Methods, Inc. in South Windsor for many years until his retirement at the age of 65. He then worked for the Ellington Board of Education as a mail distributor for over 20 years until his retirement at the age of 92. All are welcome to join the family for memorial calling hours on Monday, May 11th from 4 to 7 p.m. at the Ladd Turkington and Carmen Funeral Home, 551 Talcottville Road in Vernon. Funeral services and burial are private. In lieu of flowers, donations may be made to the Blessed Sacrament Parish. To leave online condolences, please visit the website of CarmenFuneralHome.com. Turning over to the goings-on section of this weekend's Journal Inquirer, kicking off Memorial Day coming up soon, a guide to 19 iconic hot dog spots in Connecticut. Connecticut loves its hot dogs, with several renowned destinations for Frankfurters, the state's beloved

0: Leaner joints, in fact, have become the stuff of film legend in Mark Kutlinski's documentary, A Connecticut Hot Dog Tour. And that's not the only time they've been in the spotlight. Martha Stewart, a known lover of hot dogs, has been spotted at Connecticut spots like Raleigh's Drive-In in Fairfield, Shay Leonard in Ridgefield, and Frankie's in Waterbury. Guy Ferrari's vintage red Camaro has stopped at state spots like Super Duper Weenie and Merritt Canteen. Adam Richman, the former host of Travel Channel's Man vs. Food, marveled at Doogie's two-footer when he visited the Newington restaurant in 2009. So kicking that off, we're going to go to Augie and Ray's Drive-In, located at 314 Main Street in East Hartford. Why it's iconic? Tell us if you've heard this one before. Two East Hartford cops open a hot dog stand and turn it into an iconic restaurant. That's exactly what Ray Hutt and Augie Bryant did back in 1946 when they established Augie and Ray's Drive-In. For 70 years, the Hutt family has turned the stand to what it is today, a place where diners can enjoy foot-long hot dogs and taste the secret recipe chili, affectionately known as the sauce. Today, Hutt's great-grandsons, Mike and Chris, have taken over the helm of running this East Hartford institution. Blackie's Hot Dog Stand, 2200 Waterbury Road in Cheshire. Why it's iconic? It's been around nearly a century with a secret relish recipe. Blackie's, one of Connecticut's most venerable hot dog spots, has been around since 1928. Here, the Martin Rosal's dogs are available with just three simple toppings: ketchup, brown mustard, and Blackie's signature relish. Our famous homemade hot pepper relish has delighted travelers and families, and many have tried to copy the secret family recipe, but there's nothing like it anywhere. Blackie's notes on its website where the condiment is available to buy online. Camacho Garage, 36 Fountain Street in New Haven. Why it's iconic? Yet another hidden hot dog gem on the list. Camacho Garage serves up its Mexican hot dog, which is a Hummel's beef hot dog with minced escabeche, pico de gallo, chipotle mayo, and cotija on a brioche bun. My apologies for any mispronunciations. Opening in 2020, Camacho Garage has earned accolades from Connecticut Magazine, Yankee Magazine, Eater, and the Connecticut Restaurant Association, as well as Distintivo T certification from the Mexican Government's Regulatory Council, the CRT. Capital Lunch, 510 Main Street in New Britain. Why it's iconic? It's been open for 97 years and is a fave of U.S. Senator Chris Murphy. The no-frills New Britain institution, opened since 1929, is known for its famous sauce, a meaty mixture with secret spices that's ladled over its hot dogs with mustard and onions. Wash it down with a local Avery soda. Shay Leonard on Main Street in Richfield. Why it's iconic? The menu counts cheese fondue as a topping. Martha Stewart visited Shay Leonard in Richfield about a decade ago and was happy enough to invite owner Mike Principe onto an episode of her show about the region's best hot dogs. Principe said he's had other celebrities visit since to try items like Le Hot Dog Excelsior Venziano Lugano Swiss with sautéed onions and peppers and cheese fondue, or Le Hot Dog Fakin Mexicain topped with beef chili and chopped onion. The Cricket Car Hop, 900 Access Road in Stratford. Why it's iconic? It made a comeback after being closed for 13 years. The Cricket Car Hop closed in 2004 after a 45-year run and then reopened in 2017, serving Hummel's natural casing dogs in 6 or 9-inch varieties on toasted New England-style buns. Its signature 9-inch cricket long dog is topped with yellow mustard, hot sauce, red relish, and sauerkraut, and chili dogs feature Cricket's homemade chili, made fresh daily with a brisket blend of meat, no beans. Guests can also build their own dogs with a list of toppings. The premium options like cheese, fried onions, and bacon. Denmo's, 340 Main Street South in Southbury. Why it's iconic? It's a 46-year-old multi-generational family business. Dennis Lucarelli left a job at his family's Roseland Apizza in Derby in 1978 to open a hot dog stand. Now his daughter Chloe and her wife Nikki are helping run the business, according to the restaurant's website. The restaurant specializes in foot-long split and charred dogs with classic toppings and signature constructions like the Big Pood Attack, named for the family's pet, with American cheese, lettuce, raw onion, and Thousand Island dressing. Over the decades, the menu has expanded to include seafood, burgers, sandwiches, soups, ice cream. Dog Days, 713 Danbury Road in Wilton. Why it's iconic? They're creative with the specialty toppings. Dog Days is one of the state's hot dog purveyors that breaks with tradition, embracing inventive flavors and toppings. The roadside stand in Wilton offers several specialty dogs, a Bayou dog with pickled okra, a Reuben dog with bacon, sauerkraut, and Thousand Island dressing, a BLT dog with Parmesan peppercorn sauce. The Brooklyn dog has cream cheese, scallions, and everything bagel seasoning. It tastes far better than it sounds, reviewer Jane Stern wrote in 2017. Stern also raved about Dog Days' freshly made corn dogs. Dogtown, two locations in Milford and Bethel. Why it's iconic? Dogtown melds Southern California street food vibes with East Coast diner roots. Owner Bobby Manier, whose parents owned Swanky Frank's, with locations in Norwalk, Westport, Milford, Newtown, and Bethel for decades, opened Dogtown in 2017 and is planning a second location in Shelton later this year. The name Dogtown plays homage to Southern California's 1960s and 70s culture and music, according to the restaurant website. Dogtown offers 8 different specialty dogs, featuring classic and premium toppings, 2 types of relish, red onion sauce, bacon, chili, cheese, sauerkraut, and even pico de gallo. 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The menu also offers burgers, chicken sandwiches, and loaded tater tots. 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Doogie's, 2025 Berlin Turnpike in Newington. Why it's iconic? Who else has a 2-foot-long dog? Doogie's massive 2-footer put this Newington hot dog joint on the map, landing mentions in national magazines and even a 2009 appearance on Travel Channel's Man vs. Food. The 24-inch hot dog can be loaded with any combination of toppings, including one that immortalizes its national TV spot with bacon, cheese, chili, onions, and peppers. The Dixie features pulled pork and coleslaw, and the Tijuana gets spice from jalapenos under melted pepper jack cheese. Not all of its dogs are oversized, though. For those with more moderate appetites, Doogie's also offers 10 and 16-inch versions, and the restaurant also offers a full list of burgers, sandwiches, fried seafood, and cheesesteaks. Frankie's, 6 locations in Naugatuck, Plainville, Waterbury, West Haven. Why it's iconic? The 1930s-era institution is still thriving with multiple outposts. During the Great Depression, Waterbury barber Frank Caiazzo decided to get into the hot dog business and opened the first location of what is now a multiple store fixture in Connecticut. The brand now numbers 6 outposts, 3 in Waterbury. Glenwood Drive-In, 2538 Whitney Avenue in Hamden. Why it's iconic? For more than 70 years, Glenwood Drive-In has become Hamden's go-to spot for handmade onion rings, big boy cheeseburgers, and chili cheese hot dogs. The Stone family, who took ownership in 1955, still remains involved in the operation of Glenwood Drive-In, as well as the adjoining Kelly's Cone Connection, which serves up a variety of flavors that range from eggnog to toasted almond. Glenwood Drive-In was recognized for its hot dogs this year by Connecticut Magazine on its annual top restaurants list. In the goings-on section of this weekend's Journal Inquirer, under concerts in Wallingford, Alabaster Box, Goodness of God and Believe For It, singer Cece Winans will perform at the Toyota Oakdale Theater on Thursday, May 7th at 7 o'clock p.m. They're located at 95 South Turnpike Road in Wallingford. In New Haven, the Civic Orchestra of New Haven will host their Glow and Grace concert on Saturday, May 9th at 4 o'clock p.m. at Battelle Chapel. Guests will hear the sounds of Rossini's The William Tell Overture, cupped with The Barber of Seville and Frank's Symphony in D minor, a trombone concerto by emerging American composer Quinn Mason, and more. They're located at 400 College Street in New Haven. On the stage in Stamford, My Mother and the Michigan-Ohio War is a comedic play about a Michigan matriarch clashing with her adult children over bringing her husband, their father's vision, to life, family, football, and more. The show will take place at Curtain Call through May 17th on Thursday, Friday, and Saturday evenings at 7:30 p.m. and Sunday afternoons at 2 o'clock p.m. They're located at 1349 Newfield Avenue in Stamford. That's today's edition of Lives and Times. If you need more information on the obituaries I've read, please call the Chris Listener line at 860-727-9579. I'm Maggie Lawler. So long until next time.
1: Good afternoon. I'm Jacob Gannon with a brief news update on Chris. The Connecticut Department of Transportation will begin bridge repairs to the Mixmaster Interchange on Route 8 and Interstate 84 on Waterbury beginning on Monday, and lane closures will run through October. The bridge work will include work on the Exit 20 eastbound ramp, I-84 eastbound over Jackson Street, I-84 westbound over Bank Street, and Route 8 northbound near River Street. Traffic control signing patterns will be in place along with Connecticut State Police to guide motorists through the work zone. Motorists can expect lane closures from 7:30 p.m. to 5:30 a.m. on Monday through Friday from May 4th through October 9th. The schedule could be modified or extended based on weather delays or unforeseen conditions, according to the Connecticut Department of Transportation. This project, being done to ensure the bridges remain in a good state of repair, is being performed by Hammonasset Construction, according to the DOT. The Mixmaster, an interchange where Interstate 84 and Route 8 meet in Waterbury, was planned and designed in the late 1940s through the 1950s, constructed in the 60s, and opened for public use in 1968. Since that time, traffic has continued to increase. About 190,000 motor vehicle trips occur on the Mixmaster each day. It's estimated that by 2045, that number will increase to 225,000. From Hartford. The State Attorney General's office is poised to seek dismissal of a state lawsuit seeking to restore the repealed religious exemption to school vaccinations after the state's religious freedom law was purposely changed to kill that pending legal challenge. Attorney General William Tong filed a request Friday asking a state superior court judge to give his office until May 29th to file a motion to dismiss the suit against himself and Governor Ned Lamont. The motion for dismissal was expected. The request is based on a revision to the State Religious Freedom Restoration Act, which the legislature approved at Tong's request and Lamont signed into law on April 27th, 4 days after the Senate granted final approval to the legislation. The revision added an exemption to the 1993 Religious Freedom Law for school immunizations. The change was designed to thwart the pending suit by three sets of parents seeking to reinstate a religious exemption to required school vaccinations that Lamont and the legislature repealed in 2021. The case was scheduled to go to trial May 19th. Quote, due to the actions of the elected branches, there is no longer any case or controversy, and the case is now moot, Tong wrote in the request filed Friday. At Tong's request, the legislation applied the exemption to any civil litigation pending or filed on the day of the legislation signing. Tong requested the carve-out be added because the Attorney General's office had doubts about the strength of the state's case. Parents from Orange, Greenwich, and Stafford Springs suing to reinstate the religious exemption all have children who fell under a grandfather clause in the 2021 repeal law that allows unvaccinated children who had a religious exemption to continue to attend public and private schools, but they have younger children who are not exempt. The state Supreme Court ruled in 2024 that the suit could proceed based solely on the family's statutory claim under the religious freedom law after dismissing the family's state and federal constitutional claims. The 1993 statute prohibits the government from substantially burdening a person's exercise of religion without showing there is a compelling government interest for doing so, and that a burden on religious exercise is the least restrictive means to achieve that interest. The state request for time to file a motion to dismiss the suit stated that the plaintiffs consented to the motion in its entirety. And now here are the scheduled guests for tonight's talk shows. On Jimmy Kimmel, Jelly Roll, and Nicole Byer. On Jimmy Fallon, Lisa Kudrow, Robert Irwin, Stevie Van Zandt, and a performance from The Rocky Horror Show. On Stephen Colbert, Christopher Nolan, Dave Grohl, and the Foo Fighters. On Seth Meyers, Nathan Lane, and Noah Kahan. On Comics Unleashed, Chloe Radcliffe, Kevin Tate, Joe Prano, and Claude Stewart. And on Watch What Happens Live, Lena Hall, and Billy Eichner. And now here's your forecast. The forecast for today will be sunny with a high near 72. And tonight will be mostly clear with a low around 50. Tomorrow, Tuesday, will be sunny with a high near 81. And tomorrow night, there's a slight chance of showers. It'll be mostly cloudy with a low around 57. Wednesday, we'll have showers with thunderstorms and a high near 70. And Wednesday night, showers and possibly a thunderstorm with a low around 48. Have a good afternoon. 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
2: Hi, I'm Arlene Ford with this week's featured articles from the April 2026 edition of Bottom Line Personal Inside Information from the World's Best Experts. Let's begin with our first article titled Stand Up Straight, Steps to Fix Your Posture. You can probably hear your mother saying, stand up straight. She was right. Poor posture affects our lives in more ways than we realize. Bottom Line Personal asked chiropractor and posture expert Steve Weninger, D.C., how posture affects us and how to fix the posture problems you have. Why posture matters. Bad posture is linked to a host of physical issues, including predictable problems such as neck and back pain and even less obvious problems with cardiovascular and digestive function. The nonprofit Spine Health Foundation concluded that poor posture puts unnecessary strain on the heart and affects blood circulation, for example, and researchers at Autonomous University of Barcelona found that bad posture can cause abdominal bloating and other digestive issues. How straight we sit and stand affects our ability to breathe properly. Something as simple as altering the position of your head and neck can have an immediate impact on respiratory function, according to a study by researchers at King Saud University in Saudi Arabia. And the consequences for your health are just the start. Posture affects what other people think about us. A study by researchers at UC Berkeley's Haas School of Business confirmed that having a contractive posture that collapses the body inward makes us seem less attractive and appealing to others. Bad posture also affects our energy and mood. A study by a San Francisco State University researcher linked slouching with decreased energy levels and moods. Posture also affects balance. Researchers at Korea's Gwangju Veterans Hospital found that sitting with head forward posture while working at a computer contributes to reduced ability to balance. Those balance issues might seem minor to young adults, but as we age, balance problems can contribute to mobility limitations and dangerous falls. Posture exercises. The question then is how to fix bad posture. If you search the word posture on YouTube, you will find a trove of posture correction exercise videos. But don't rush right into these without first getting an accurate understanding of your posture now. Here is my four-step strategy for fixing posture. Number one, get a true sense of your current posture. Most people think they're standing up straight even when they aren't. Understanding one's posture is trickier than it might seem because we usually can't look at ourselves, and when we do, it's typically in a mirror that offers only a straight-on view. Ask a friend to take four pictures of you standing tall naturally, a side view to see how your head stacks over your shoulders, hips, and feet, front view standing tall, front view lifting one leg, and then front view lifting the other leg. The photos should include everything from the top of your head to your feet. Review these photos to see if you're truly standing up straight. One issue to pay attention to, are you actually holding your head level when you think you are? If not, adjust your body or head position and retake the photo. Do this as often as necessary until you have developed an awareness of what standing tall and holding your head truly level feels like. Retake these photos every so often to confirm that your newfound ability to stand straight and hold your head level has not diminished. Balance stronger. Posture is how you balance your body. Stand perpendicular to the wall with one shoulder pointing toward the wall. Touch the wall lightly for balance. Then lift the leg closest to the wall until your thigh is parallel to the ground. Stand tall, knees straight as you take five slow breaths. Then switch directions and repeat with your other leg. Try to hold your head perfectly level as above and ask your friend to once again take your picture straight on and from the side. After a week of doing this strong posture stork, exercise three times a day, you'll have a better feel for your balance. Also, try some yoga balance poses. Yoga poses that encourage good balance will almost inevitably promote proper posture. No one yoga pose is ideal for everyone. The key is to pick a pose that is within your abilities but not too easy for you. Enter the terms yoga, balance, and pose into YouTube. Watch a few videos and try out a few exercises until you find one that seems appropriate for your current balance and fitness level. Options for beginners: mountain pose, chair pose, or tree pose, among many others. Perform the pose you selected at least a few times per week. If it becomes easy for you, choose a different yoga balance exercise. Improve your breathing to improve your posture, and vice versa. If your posture is poor, your diaphragm, the muscle located just below your lungs, might not be positioned properly to do the hard work involved with breathing, forcing your chest muscles to take over the task. Those chest muscles are less efficient than the diaphragm, so you will end up taking shallower breaths and expending more energy. If you teach yourself to breathe with your diaphragm, you'll stand and sit with better posture. Diaphragmatic breathing demands good posture. Stand with your back and shoulders against a wall and your feet approximately 1 foot forward of that wall. Place one palm flat against your chest and the other flat against your belly, just below your belly button. Use your diaphragm to take 5 deep, slow breaths. You should feel your belly, not your chest, moving out as you breathe in, then in as you breathe out. Avoid lifting your shoulders when you breathe in. That means the chest and upper body muscles are doing the work. If you have trouble getting the hang of diaphragmatic breathing, loop a bathrobe belt around your belly, using your hands to hold it so you feel slight pressure. Then focus on pushing against the strap as you breathe in with your diaphragm. Practice diaphragmatic breathing regularly until it's natural and routine, and consciously switch to diaphragmatic breathing when you catch yourself chest breathing. Keep a level head. Neck retractions strengthen the deep neck flexor muscles that run along the front of the cervical spine. Strengthening these is particularly helpful for people who have the head too far forward posture that's become extremely common due to prolonged computer and smartphone use. Caution, do not do neck retractions until you have achieved the posture awareness described in step one. Otherwise, doing neck retractions could reinforce poor posture rather than build good posture. Stand with your back and shoulders against a wall and your feet approximately 1 foot forward off the wall as above. Try to position your head in a perfectly level position, the position where you feel like you're looking straight ahead without shifting your gaze up or down. Breathe out and slowly press the back of your head into the wall. Especially if you usually carry your head forward, expect to feel a mild stretch where the back of your skull meets your neck. Press into the stretch while continuing to breathe out, then move your head slowly and slightly forward while slowly inhaling. Eyes pointed forward, your head should slide forward and back during this motion, not tip up or down. Repeat 5 times, taking 5 long, slow breaths in the process twice per day. Posture correction devices. There are dozens of wearable braces and harnesses available on Amazon that promise to correct poor posture. These items sometimes provide a bit of relief from back or neck pain, but they're best avoided. Long-term use can foster reliance. The muscles that are supposed to hold your body in proper position could atrophy as the brace takes over their role. Back braces likely aren't the answer to posture problems, but there are some non-wearable devices that can help. A standing desk. If you work long hours at a desk, one of the keys to maintaining proper posture is to not spend all of those hours seated. Either switch between 2 desks, one at seated height and the other at standing height, or use a desk that can easily adjust from standing to seated height and back. For example, FlexiSpot makes a wide range of well-made standing desks and adjustable height desks. Wobble chair. These seats move around somewhat, forcing the sitter to engage often neglected deep abdominal and spine muscles, as well as the diaphragm and pelvic floor. For example, Aris Swapper ergonomic stools are a nice, though pricey, option. That information came through an interview with Stephen Weininger, D.C., founder of the Strong Posture Method, affiliate faculty member at University of Western States, Portland, Oregon, and educator to chiropractors and other clinicians who use these protocols on cesoup.com. Cautious investor. All stock portfolio in retirement? New academic research says a portfolio of 100% stocks is the way to go for small investors, and not just 25-year-olds, but 65-year-olds as well. The study from researchers at University of Arizona and other schools ran more than a million simulations of investment returns for asset classes over the past 130 years in dozens of developed markets. The result, bonds haven't been an effective portfolio diversifier, often moving up and down in sync with stocks for long periods. In the past 15 years, bonds earned 0.95% annually after inflation versus 7.74% for U.S. stocks and 7.03% for international stocks. And bonds didn't protect portfolios in bear markets like the one in 2022. Given the potential for huge U.S. budget deficits and elevated domestic inflation, the study suggested that the best combination of risk and reward for retirees is a portfolio of one-third U.S. stocks and two-thirds international stocks. But research isn't the real world. Seniors want to sleep at night and ensure their money lasts. My conclusions, most retirees who need to make consistent drawdowns may find it hard to stomach a 100% stock portfolio with its risk for sharp, sudden declines. If you want to own some fixed income assets, expect your long-term returns to be lower, but you can hedge the risk of rising interest rates and falling bond prices by holding shorter-term securities in the U.S. Treasury bond and blue-chip corporate bond sectors. For the stock portion, break your addiction to the U.S. stock market, dominated by tech behemoths. Diversification into cheaper foreign stocks is likely to improve long-term equity performance, even if this doesn't protect you against a global market downturn. That information was provided to Bottom Line Personal through an interview with Barry Gilman, CFA, New York-based principal at Longevity Financial Consulting, LLC, which provides consulting advice to asset managers and pension funds. Colon cleanse, helpful or harmful? At-home colon cleanses promise a host of benefits, but when Bottom Line Personal asked gastroenterologist Brooks D. Cash, MD, how to cleanse your colon, he said there's little evidence that colon cleansing is beneficial, and there's even some risk. Celebrities, social media influencers, and spa owners ascribe benefits to colon cleanses, including improved colon health, whole body detoxification, resetting the gut microbiome, and relief from constipation, headaches, and more. Cathartic cleanses involve consuming a purgative to flush out the gastrointestinal tract and bring on diarrhea. High doses of polyethylene glycol, such as Miralax or Bisacodyl, active ingredient in Dulcolax, and even the bowel preps prescribed to colonoscopy patients. Retrograde cleanses involve inserting a substance through the rectum, usually through an enema, to flush out the colon with water, coffee, or other concoctions marketed for that purpose. Many people report feeling lighter and healthier after a colon cleanse, and no doubt this is true. A cleanse, like any significant bowel movement, will make you feel less bloated or full and may relieve some abdominal discomfort. But the fact is, cleansing the colon is unnecessary. Our bodies generally manage their own equilibrium quite efficiently, and the colon is self-cleaning. Colon cleansing has never found its way into evidence-based Western medicine because it lacks high-quality data supporting its supposed benefits. The risks? Colon cleansing may cause harm. It can cause a perforated colon, dehydration and electrolyte imbalances, colon inflammation and bleeding, and even liver toxicity. And a cleanse may upset the balance of bacteria in the gastrointestinal tract. The more you learn about the importance of the gut microbiome for health throughout the body, the more we believe that gut flora should be left alone. Avoid colon cleansing if you have pre-existing gastrointestinal diseases, such as a history of small bowel obstruction, delayed stomach emptying, or inflammatory bowel disease. Also avoid the practice if you have congestive heart failure, chronic kidney disease, or chronic liver disease. If you're having digestive issues, get a referral to a gastroenterologist, many of whom work with skilled dietitians, to help patients find relief. If you're concerned about general colon health, follow a plant-heavy eating pattern and don't neglect routine colon cancer screening, which for most people should begin at age 45. That information was provided through an interview with Brooks D. Cash, MD, Chief of the Division of Gastroenterology, Hepatology, and Nutrition at University of Texas Health Science Center at Houston, and the Dan and Lily Sterling Professor of Medicine with University of Texas McGovern Medical School out of Houston. Mold remediation. When to do it yourself, when to call a pro. Mold is a frightening four-letter word for homeowners. It conjures up images of serious respiratory symptoms and massive mold removal bills. Good news, most household mold is neither a major health concern nor expensive to eliminate, according to indoor air quality expert Jeffrey C. May. Bottom Line Personal asked May what homeowners need to know about mold remediation. Not all black mold is bad black mold. Homeowners often hear that black mold is the type of mold they need to worry about, officially known as Stachybotrys chartarum, or S. chartarum for short. The mold commonly called toxic black mold can cause allergic reactions in some people when they inhale its spores. Exposure symptoms tend to be similar to those of other allergic reactions, including sneezing, coughing, congestion, and or eye irritation, according to the Cleveland Clinic. But just because you see mold in your home that appears black doesn't mean you have the black mold that homeowners fear. S. chartarum is just one of many types of mold that's black in color. Mold that's black in color sometimes appears on window frames, rubber gaskets of refrigerator and washing machine doors, and on bathroom tiles, but these black molds almost certainly are not S. chartarum, nor are they likely to cause significant health problems for homeowners unless they are allergic to any of these molds. Remember, the remedy is to spray a little hydrogen peroxide or bleach on this mold, then wipe it away. Also, the black mold that appears on the walls or ceiling of homes sometimes isn't mold at all. If a member of the household is fond of burning jar candles, it might be soot. Candles emit a surprising amount of soot, says May, who has over the years examined many apparent mold problems that have turned out to be candle soot. Similarly, if black mold seems to be growing on the walls or ceiling of a garage, it actually might be vehicle emissions. Diesel engines in particular produce lots of soot. To determine if a black stain is mold, apply a dab of bleach to it, suggests May. Bleach makes mold lose most of its color, so if it remains black, it's likely soot or something else. Another clue to whether you're dealing with S. chaterum is where it's growing. S. chaterum grows almost exclusively on materials that have high cellulose content, such as the paper backing of drywall, fiberboard, gypsum board, cardboard, and, somewhat less commonly, solid wood. Unlike many other molds, S. chaterum requires a significant amount of moisture to thrive, which means it's most likely to appear in parts of the home that have had flooding or ongoing leakage problems. In most homes, that puts basements and cabinets under kitchen sinks at particular risk, but a leaky pipe could potentially create a moisture problem in a wall elsewhere in a home. Attics can develop mold problems as well. Attic mold usually is due to humid air from the home escaping upward into the attic, although a leaky roof could potentially cause a mold problem too. But it is not common for mold in an unfinished attic to cause health issues for household members. In most homes, there's little or no airflow from the unfinished attic back down into the living space of the house, unless the home's HVAC components are located in the attic and are not airtight. When homes develop mold problems, the mold often is hidden inside walls or otherwise out of sight. So how can you even know it's there? Homeowners and mold remediation companies often use something called the ERMI test to determine whether homes have mold problems. ERMI is short for Environmental Relative Moldiness Index. While this is a legitimate test created by the U.S. Environmental Protection Agency, it's not appropriate for this purpose. The EPA itself warns against using the ERMI test to sample for mold in a home. Among other issues, the numerical results of an ERMI test are meaningless if sample collection isn't conducted according to the very precise protocols, and the ERMI test will find mold because there are mold spores everywhere. But the mere presence of mold does not mean that a home has a mold problem, and a high score on an ERMI test doesn't necessarily mean there's a problematic amount of mold. The best type of testing involves a thorough inspection and some air and/or dust testing to gauge whether a home has a mold problem. Got mold test kits? Test household air samples for mold spores and produce results that are more reliable and meaningful than those of the ERMI test. $199 for a one-room kit, $249 for a two-room kit, or $299 for a three-room kit. Prices include lab fees and are available at gotmold.com. A local air quality professional could be called in to conduct testing, but choose one who holds a certified microbial consultant certification from the American Council for Accredited Certification. the same organization certifies mold remediators, council-certified microbial remediator, council-certified microbial remediation supervisor, and council-certified residential microbial remediator. You also can refer to the Find a Pro directory of the Indoor Air Quality Association, and that's located at iaqa.org. Be sure to first have your home tested by an indoor air quality investigator. Don't start with the remediation company to avoid committing to expansive and expensive mold remediation services that you may not need. Identify the problem first before throwing solutions at it. That's the final article from the April 2026 edition of Bottom Line Personal. This program and all of the programs you hear on Chris are available on demand on our website and our telephone reader service. I'm Arlene Ford. So long until next time.
1: Forecast for tonight will be mostly clear with a low around 50. Tomorrow, Tuesday, will be sunny with a high near 81. And tomorrow night, there's a slight chance of showers. It'll be mostly cloudy with a low around 57. Wednesday, we'll have showers with thunderstorms and a high near 70. And Wednesday night, showers and possibly a thunderstorm with a low around 48. Thursday, there's a chance of showers. It'll be partly sunny with a high near 62. And Thursday night, a chance of showers. Mostly cloudy with a low around 42. Have a good evening. Thank you for listening to Chris.
3: Hi, and welcome to the Magazine Rack. I'm Chris. I'm Bob Massa, and today I'm going to be reading from Consumer Reports. First article is written by the editors of Consumer Reports. Whole bunch of them, by the way. 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Breakdowns can be stressful and expensive. That's why every year CR surveys hundreds of thousands of members about the performance of the products they actually own, from SUVs, sedans, and sports cars to refrigerators, dishwashers, TVs, and smartphones. No one else captures reliability data at this scale. You can use that insight before you buy. These are the products that last and the ones more likely to require pricey repairs. And they start with cars. Nothing takes the shine off a new car faster than repeated trips back to the dealer for repairs. It's frustrating and it's inconvenient, and once the warranty period ends, it's expensive. That's why we tell shoppers to prioritize dependability using our predicted reliability ratings as a guide. To inform our ratings, CR members share detailed reports about the problems they had with their vehicles in the previous 12 months. We have data on about 380,000 vehicles, enough to predict reliability for nearly every new car, truck, and SUV on the market. For 2026, three brands top our ratings: Lexus, Subaru, and Toyota. 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And it says here why some brands are more dependable. 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The five lowest scoring brands for reliability are domestic: Chrysler, GMC, Jeep, Ram, and Rivian. But grouping brands by their headquarters location is somewhat misleading. Many European and Asian car makers build cars in the U.S., while domestic models are sometimes built overseas. Of the 10 most reliable models in our survey, all brands headquartered in Asia, six are built in the U.S., three in Japan, and one in Mexico. Those seven built in North America also use parts primarily from North American suppliers, where the vehicles are built and who assembled those thousands of parts aren't the deciding factors. Dependable vehicles are the result of an automaker's processes and investments, as well as factors like the powertrain and whether a model is brand new. And they say here, hybrids remain reliable. You might expect that hybrid vehicles to have a problem. Pairing a gas engine with an electric motor and battery makes a car more complex than models with just an internal combustion engine. But the majority of hybrids in this year's surveys have average or better reliability. By now, automakers such as Hyundai, Kia, and Toyota have been building hybrids for years, and it shows. In many cases, the hybrid version of a model is just as reliable as a gas-only version, if not more so. Hybrids also get better fuel economy and often drive better than the gas-only version. Put it all together, and it's no surprise that hybrids often score higher than their gas-only counterparts in our road tests. 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The Honda CR-V Hybrid, Lexus NX Hybrid, and Subaru Forester Hybrid are all almost as good. 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Many EV and PHEV problems come from sharing new designs and components across different vehicles. For example, Hyundai, Kia, and Genesis EVs share a critical electrical component that has been causing reliability problems for owners. It continues to plague the Hyundai Ioniq 5 and the Kia EV6, with Genesis GV60 and Ioniq 6 owners also reporting problems. General Motors EVs are suffering a similar fate. Many models built on GM's Ultium EV platform have below or well below reliability, including the Cadillac Lyriq and the Optiq, the Chevrolet Blazer EV, and the Honda Prologue, which uses GM's technology. Both Lucid and Rivian continue to struggle to produce reliable vehicles. These EV-only automakers are relatively new to the market and continue to face challenges with building quality EV batteries, electric motors, and the climate system. Meanwhile, Tesla has made the biggest improvement in our rankings. The Model 3 is the most reliable electric car in our survey, and the Model Y is the most reliable electric SUV and the most reliable EV overall. Additional credit goes to Tesla's Model S sedan and Model X SUV, which have average reliability. Here they say Mazda dependability drops. The Japanese automaker fell from its top ranking to mid-pack, What's behind this year's latest drop? For one thing, the consistently reliable CX-5 compact SUV has been redesigned and therefore isn't included in our 2026 reliability ratings. Another reason, instead of conservatively reusing existing platforms of powertrains, the CX-70 and the CX-90 use a newer engine, transmission, and rear-wheel drive-based platform. Both models are available as PHEVs, the automaker's first. The result is a continuation of the problems observed in last year's survey, including EV battery and EV motor issues for the PHEVs. All these SUVs score below or well below average. The CX-70 and the CX-90 are just two examples of why our experts advise, including EV battery and EV motor issues for the PHEVs. All these SUVs score below or well below average. The CX-70 and the CX-90 are just two examples of why our experts advise against buying the first or second year of an all-new or redesigned

and hatchback ratings above average, while the CX-30, CX-50, and CX-50 hybrid SUVs scored average. 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So, let's start with the most. Toyota Corolla Cross, coming in at about $25,000 to $33,500, had a reliability score of 79 and an overall score of 73. They also designate the least reliable as the Volkswagen Taos, 26.5 to 35.9, had a reliability score of 29. Trouble spots, major engine problem. Okay, for compact SUVs, we can move the most reliable now is the Hyundai Tucson, $41,000. Reliability score of 67, and it had an overall score of 82. The least reliable, Chevrolet Equinox and the GMC Terrain. Both Chevy comes in at 28.9 to 35.7, and the GMC Terrain, comes in at 30,200 to about 42,000, and they had a reliability score of 17. Trouble spots, transmission, electrical accessories, and in-car electronics. And we got a midsize two-row SUV, most reliable, the Hyundai Passport, 45,000 to 54,000, and the reliability score of 97, overall score of 89. We then look at the least reliable, which they describe as the Jeep Wrangler, 35,590 to about almost $80,000, reliability score of 26. The trouble spots that they list here: engine, major transmission, a drive system, steering and suspension, brakes, electrical accessories, body hardware, in-car electronics, noises and leaks, paint and trim. Now, midsize three-row SUV is the most reliable, the Toyota Grand Highlander Hybrid, 41,660 to 59,575, with a reliability score of 73 and an overall score of 88. 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Now, for a luxury small SUV, most reliable is the Lexus NX, 44,775 to 63,130, and it had an overall score of 81, and a reliability score of 71. And he described the least reliable as the Genesis GV70, 49,000 to 71,000, reliability score of 31. And here they list the trouble spots as the drive system, fuel system, climate system, body hardware, in-car electronics, and the paint and trim. 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

0: our ability score, an overall score of 82. And again, the least reliable, excuse me, is a Genovis GV80, 57.7 to 89.4, reliability score of 29. And here they list the trouble spots as the drive system, the fuel system, the climate system, steering and suspension, the electrical accessories, and in-car electronics. For the small car, the big one is the Subaru Impreza, 26.6 to 29.5, 80 reliability score, 75 overall a score. And then again, in the least reliable category is the Volkswagen Jetta, 24,000 to 30,000, reliability score of 36. And there the trouble spots are climate system, brakes, electrical accessories, in-car electronics, noise, and leaks. And finally, if you want a mid-size pickup truck, they claim that the Toyota Tacoma is the best, 32,245 to 65,000. Reliability score, 74. Overall, 63. And they say the least reliable comes again from GMC, and there are two of them, Chevrolet Colorado and the GMC Canyon. And the Chevy comes in at 32.4, 52,507. And the GMC comes in at almost 39 to 57,300. And there the reliability score for both of them were 29. And here the major trouble spots are a minor engine, minor transmission, drive system, fuel system, brakes, electrical accessories, body hardware, in-car electronics, noises and leaks, paint and trim. Ranked from 1 to 26, we'll start with number 1, Toyota. 2 is Subaru. 3 is Lexus. 4 is Honda. 5 is BMW. 6 is Nissan. 7 is Acura. 8 is Buick. 9 is Tesla. 10 is Kia. 11 is Ford. 12 is Hyundai, 13 is Audi, 14 is Mazda, 15 is Volvo, 16 is Volkswagen, 17 is Chevrolet, 18 is Cadillac, 19 is Mercedes-Benz, 20 is Lincoln, 21 is Genesis, and 22 is Chrysler. 23 is GMC, and 24 is Jeep, and 25 is Ram, and 26, the last place, is Rivian. Next, we'll talk about large appliances. Shopping with longevity in mind is extra important when you're making a big investment. To help you get a product that will stand the test of times, we survey our members about their experiences with the appliances they own, and we use that data to calculate brand-level predicted reliability scores. Here's what to know about each category, plus our picks from reliable brands. So, your refrigerator runs 24/7. And may hold hundreds of dollars worth of food. A breakdown is more than a headache. It can be a crisis. And unfortunately, refrigerators are one of the least reliable products we analyze in our member survey. Among all new refrigerators purchased since 2015, 49% have experienced a problem, ranging from big failures that affect how well they stay cold to annoyances like an ice maker that conks out, which is the most commonly reported problem. French door styles are the most popular, See the brand reliability and top picks on the facing page that we're talking from, but they are most likely to develop problems, including severe ones. Based on our surveys to pick a fridge that will last, your best bet are top freezers and bottom freezer configurations. By the way, refrigerators' life expectancy is 9 to 13 years, and their major trouble spots appear to be ice makers, water and ice dispensers, interior plastic parts, and the compressors. So, top picks from reliable brands, and this is the top freezer fridges. Their top pick is an LG L2. Came in at $625 cost, a 99 reliability score, and a 79 overall score, followed by a Samsung RT70F, 89 reliability and overall score of 82, at a cost of about $1,800 for that one. If you're looking for a bottom freezer, the Amana ABB192, 85 reliability score, overall score 78, and came in at $1,390, followed by a Whirlpool, which came in at $1,500, a WRB, 85 reliability score, overall score of 76. If you're looking for a side-by-side refrigerator, an Amana AS125 comes in with an overall reliability score of 81 and an overall score of 62, $1,100, and the next one is a GE GSE, 71 reliability score and 74 overall score, and it has a cost of about $1,785. And then we have a built-in refrigerators, a Bosch Benchwork B30, 85 reliability score, 75 overall score. $8,600 is the cost. And if you're looking for a Sub-Zero, a DET, 80 reliability score, overall score of 81, and came in at a price tag of $11,140. Now, French door refrigerator brand reliability, and we'll go through them all here. The best that they recommend is a Thermador, and then Fisher and Paykel, and a Bosch. Those with average scores are the Maytag, the Genair, GE, Whirlpool, Cafe, Monogram, GE Profile, KitchenAid, LG, and Frigidaire. And those with somewhat not good, those are less than average, is the Decor. And finally, not recommended, I would expect, are the Samsung, Kenmore, and Electrolux, who have less than good reliability. So, top picks from reliable brands. French door fridge, they suggest the Bosch B36, $2,450 cost, 63 reliability, and 73 overall score. Again, a second choice here is a Bosch B36 C, 4,000, 63 reliability, and 73 overall score. And recommended ones are the Maytag MRFF, and that's came in about just $2,000. Reliability score of 59, overall score of 72, and then again the GE GNE 25, $1,800, reliability score of 56, with an overall score of 75. Now let's take a look at cooktops and wall ovens. And here they tell you how these have a life expectancy of 10 to 15 years. Trouble spots you'll find on cooktops, scratched, chipped cooking surfaces, electric induction, ignition, gas, wall ovens, ineffective heating and control panel. So, for all the use they get, cooktops tend to hold up surprisingly well. Only 3% of those cited in our latest survey have stopped working entirely. According to CR members, the most common problems include scratched or chipped surfaces, broken ignitions, broken doorknobs, and faulty burners. In general, electric cooktops, both smooth top and induction, are more dependable than their gas counterparts. You might want to avoid gas models from Miele and Fisher and Paykel. Wall ovens are slightly less hardy than cooktops, with 8% of those owned by CR members failing to the point where they were completely out of commission. The most common issues are ovens that don't heat up effectively, about 8%, and faulty control panels is about 7%. More minor problems involve self-cleaning features, 2%, broken control panels, 2%, and broilers, that stop working, about 1%. On the bright side, many cooktop repairs are relatively budget-friendly, and a broken knob or a ignition often does not need to be addressed immediately. With wall ovens, the repair process is a bit more complicated simply because very few parts are easy to access or replace on your own. Now, the electric smooth top cooktop brand reliability, again, as we discussed, the Cafe, Thermador, Maytag, Bosch, and Frigidaire. And again, above average, we got Monogram, KitchenAid, LG, GE Profile, GE, and then Samsung. 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They're picking the Maytag, shown above, and it's $1,100 and almost $1,200. 85 reliability score and 82 overall score. And followed by the Frigidaire, which comes in at Frigidaire FFEC, 625, reliability score of 84, overall score of 75. And if you go to a gas cooktop, KitchenAid comes in at $1,748, reliability score of 84, overall score of 61. And their recommended choice is a GE Profile, PGP70, 81 reliability score, 71 overall score. And if you got the induction cooktops, their suggested ones here, their dollar value one is the LG CBIH, 91 overall reliability score, and 96 overall score, $1,000. And then they also have the Frigidaire Professional, PCC, $1,899, reliability score of 83, overall score of 86. And if you want top picks from reliable brands, the electric wall ovens, the dollar value ones, is LG WSEP, 90 reliability score, 85 overall score, followed by another LG, which seems to be in the same kind of condition, An LG WSEP 4723F coming in at 1,300 hours, reliability score of 90, overall score of 74. Their recommended one that they suggest here is a Cafe CTS coming in with an overall score of 86 and a reliability score of 81. And lastly, in that category, we have the Frigidaire Gallery, a GWS306, $1,500, reliability score of 70, and overall score of 72. And as they have described it earlier in different ways, the overall wall oven brand reliability that they say, the top tier is LG Cafe and a Cafe model, and followed by the above average are Millet, Frigidaire, Monogram, GE, GE Profile, KitchenAid, and Wolf. And average, pretty much average, Maytag, Whirlpool, Bosch, Thermador, Gaggenau, Electrolux, Samsung, Fisher, and Paykel. And slightly below average is the Jennair and Viking. And here's one they say kind of don't buy. It's the Dacor, D-A-C-O-R. That's it for this installment of the Magazine Rack. And I've been reading from the May and June edition of Consumer Reports. I'm Bob Massa, and so long until the next time.
1: Hi, and welcome to the Magazine Rack on Chris. I'm Beth Holden. Today I'm reading to you from the May 2026 issue of Prevention Magazine. From the wellness section today, the real deal. News or noise? Emaciated eyebrows, microdosing weight loss meds, and whether that muscle powder is actually magic. Written by Stephanie Dolgoff. I've heard that creatine helps build muscle. Should I be taking it? You certainly don't need to take a creatine supplement, even if you've been working hard with weights or resistance bands to build muscle and bone mass. But the trending compound, it's mostly found naturally in your muscles, can have some benefits, especially as you age, when you work out, or simply in terms of helping you function at your best. Creatine acts like a quick-charge battery for your muscles, says Yassi Ansari, MS, a registered dietitian based in Los Angeles. When you increase your stores of creatine and phosphocreatine, it helps your body generate energy faster between short, intense bursts of activity. If, say, you've noticed that you've started to drag by the end of a pickleball match, says Ansari, creatine may help you maintain quick movements or power behind your serve. Or if you swim for exercise, it may support muscle power during sprints in the water. This means that taking a creatine supplement doesn't build muscle, but it can keep you working out longer, and that helps build muscle. If your muscles can generate energy and recover faster, you can do more when you're being active, and that helps you build greater strength and power over time, Ansari says. Creatine works best at building lean muscle when combined with resistance training, research has found. If you're generally concerned about age-related muscle loss or are noticing declines in strength or energy, says Ansari, it's worth having a conversation with your doctor. As women get older, they may notice that everyday movements like climbing stairs and carrying groceries feel more tiring or require more effort. Creatine can help support muscle power, which is key for maintaining physical functionality and independence. Creatine doesn't work in a vacuum, though. It is one of the most well-researched and reliable supplements, Ansari says. But you still need to eat right, and this means getting enough carbs, protein, and healthy fats throughout the day. If you want to try creatine, creatine monohydrate is the best studied and most effective form. Usually Ansari suggests a dose of 5 grams to her clients, But the industry is not well regulated, so look for a brand that's third-party tested or dietitian recommended. I've noticed that my eyebrows have thinned over the years. Will an eyebrow serum help? A serum might help depending on what ingredients it contains. Women with disappearing eyebrows are legion. With age, brows can become thinner, sparser, and paler. This is due at least in part to sex hormones, particularly estrogen. When levels of it start to decline during perimenopause, the hormones that regulate the growth phase of hair follicles can become unbalanced. Another culprit is aggressive overplucking in days gone by. Blame all those gorgeous 90s supermodels with their thin, arched brows. The most reliably effective serum for growing thicker brows is prescription Bimatoprast, brand name Latisse, says Mona Gahara, MD, a dermatologist and clinical professor in the Department of Dermatology at Yale School of Medicine. It is FDA approved for eyelashes, but commonly used off-label on brows, she said. It mimics natural chemicals in the body that help control things like inflammation and blood flow. This prolongs the growth phase of the follicle and it can increase hair shaft thickness. Over-the-counter options are a crowded, mixed-quality category, and there's a lot of hype, Dr. Gahara says. Most products are primarily conditioning formulas that simply improve the appearance of existing hairs. She does like Obagi Nucil Eyebrow Boosting Serum, and that's spelled OBAGINU-CIL. Which works similarly to Bimatoprost. I've used it myself with tremendous results, she notes. Looking for products that contain a prostaglandin analog, such as isopropyl clostprostinate, and or peptides, such as myristoyl pentapeptide 17, and acylotropeptide 3, Dr. Gahara says. There are ingredients that support follicles and or hydrate hairs, such as panthenol, also known as provitamin B5, biotenoyl tripeptide 1, amino acids, and niacinamide, but they have not been shown to enhance growth. No matter which product you choose, be patient. You typically need 6 to 8 weeks to see early changes, and 3 to 4 months before you can fairly assess the results, says Dr. Gahara. If follicles are permanently damaged from overplucking, no hair will regrow from them. But serums can help existing hairs remain in the growth phase and hence visible longer, and that can make brows look thicker. Serums are generally safe, but know that those that contain growth ingredients can cause pigment changes on skin around the brow. Check with a derm before using them if you have dark skin. They can also cause redness, itching, dryness, and hair growth in places to which they spread. Dr. Gahara advises using a small amount of serum, keeping it away from your eyes, and stopping if you see irritation or pigment changes. I see people on social media talking about how they're microdosing GLP-1 meds. Does this work and is it safe? Microdosing GLP-1s is definitely a hot topic. It involves taking smaller than normal doses of the popular weight loss and diabetes meds in hopes of losing weight with fewer side effects, lowering inflammation, and getting other possible benefits. The problem is there are no clinical studies showing it to be effective or safe. Still, the rumored upsides are enticing enough for many to give microdosing a go, including some who don't qualify for a prescription because, for example, their blood sugar levels are fine or they don't weigh enough. People are microdosing in a few ways. Some who do have a prescription are simply taking a smaller amount than prescribed, while others are getting non-FDA-approved version of the drugs from compounding pharmacies in smaller doses than those at which the meds have been proven to work. For people who don't qualify medically for GLP-1s, getting them through one of these pharmacies, sometimes via telehealth services, tends to be easier than doing so via traditional channels. So what do we know about whether microdosing works? Not much. All the clinical trials have found that for the meds to be effective, whether for weight loss or to manage type 2 diabetes, the dose must be gradually increased to a specific therapeutic level before changes in the body start to occur. Some doctors believe a small number of patients can get the drug's benefits from a lower dose, but so far there's no research on how low the dose can go and for whom low doses might be helpful. Not everyone who is microdosing is doing it to lose weight, even if that seems to be the biggest reason. Another conversation on social media centers on the idea that microdosing GLP-1s may improve longevity. At therapeutic doses, GLP-1s do have an impact on factors known to affect length of life. They reduce inflammation, improve insulin sensitivity, and lower the risk of heart disease. Or rather, they have these effects in people who have metabolic diseases and or carry a lot of weight, the only groups in which they have been studied. No science yet shows that teensy GLP-1 doses will have similar benefits or otherwise help people who are healthy and or don't have very high body weights. Many doctors are concerned by the fact that some people are treating serious prescription meds like casual supplements, believing that taking tiny doses of the drugs can't hurt them. There are risks to the practice, including imprecise dosing. Prefilled pens don't dispense microdoses and side effects. Plus, it's not known if microdosing will have a long-term impact on how a person's hormones function. Until there's more evidence, most providers say it is smart to hold off. Our next article, Natural Solutions, Clear Congestion. All clogged up? Check out these effective DIY ways to escape from Mucus Island by Gina Way. At this time of year especially, you may find yourself drowning in a sea of post-nasal drip and sinus congestion, and no amount of nose blowing or phlegmy coughing seems to stem the snot. When being stuffed up makes it harder to breathe or taste, or you develop a sinus infection and the pressure makes you feel as if your skull is being crushed in a vise, it's time to do something other than dab at your nose with a tissue. Almost no one escapes congestion entirely, and it rears its head particularly during sick season and or if you suffer from environmental or seasonal allergies. Thankfully, there are things you can try at home that may help you find relief. Congestion happens when your nasal lining makes excess mucus. Despite the yuck factor, the goopy stuff isn't all bad. Some amount of it is healthy, in fact. The body cranks out about a liter each day in the lungs, mouth, stomach, intestines, and sinuses, where it plays an essential role in keeping us well. Mucus contains antibodies and enzymes that help defend against infection, and it also lubricates the nasal cavities and traps and clears out pollutants, allergens, and viral particles, explains Calvin Way, M.D., an assistant professor in the Department of Otolaryngology at Mount Sinai West Hospital in New York City. Only when you're fighting off a true illness or allergy does your body's mucus production go into overdrive. Here's how it works. Our bodies try to filter out bacteria, pollutants, and other particles we inhale so they won't make us sick. Nose hairs help trap some of it, and mucus shuttles it out of the body. But when your nasal passages start cranking out more of it and become inflamed because of an infection, these pathways can swell. And if you have a structural blockage, such as a deviated septum or polyps, it leaves even less space for the stuff to drain out. If you're dealing with chronic congestion, it's a good idea to see your doctor or an ear, nose, and throat specialist, an ENT, to get to the root of the problem and find targeted treatment. You may have a bacterial infection that can be cleared up by antibiotics, for example. If you are prone to sinus infections or nothing relieves your congestion, a doctor can do tests such as a CT scan or endoscopy to see whether there's some kind of blockage. While plenty of drugstore meds can address congestion, many doctors recommend attempting the drug-free route first. My philosophy is to err on the side of more natural solutions, says Dr. Wei. This reduces the risk that you will become reliant on a medication to find relief. For ENT-approved home remedies that can help clear you out, follow the chart on this next page. How to breathe easier. Drain overnight. This bedtime trick may help you wake up a bit less clogged. Stack a couple of pillows so you're sleeping slightly propped up. This allows gravity to help facilitate drainage, whereas lying flat can lead to pooling and buildup of mucus, says Dr. Y. More help. Run a humidifier to add moisture to the air while you sleep. Dry air can make nasal passages parched and trigger inflammation that adds to sinus pressure and post-nasal drip. A steamy shower can similarly help decongest you, as the steam will moisturize and soothe nasal passages. Massage your mucus away. A DIY facial feels nice and may help relieve sinus pressure and spur drainage. Place your index finger on either side of your nose, right where your nostrils meet your cheeks. Apply light pressure and make small circles with your fingertips for about 10 seconds. Take a break and repeat as many times as it feels good. For more help, place a warm compress over your sinuses on each side of your nose before or after your self-massage. This can help relieve discomfort by increasing blood flow to the area, which may reduce inflammation and pressure temporarily, says Dr. Dahl. Flush out your sinuses. Use an OTC saline spray that contains only purified water, sodium chloride, and sodium bicarbonate to moisturize and clear nasal passages. Or try a neti pot, which looks like a tiny teapot. This will flush saline solution in through one nostril and out the other, says Dr. Wei. More help. If you get seasonal allergies, your doc may advise you to take a preventative antihistamine regularly. For colds, however, decongestant sprays and cold meds are only temporary, short-term solutions, as they may trigger rebound congestion as they wear off, says Dr. Wei. Eat this, not that. Your diet can trigger inflammation that causes sinus congestion. Red wine and ice cream. Even something as simple as not drinking enough water can dry out your nasal lining and make congestion more uncomfortable. Foods are a huge potential cause of excess mucus and inflammation, says Linda Dahl, MD, an integrative ENT in New York City. You may be allergic to something like dairy or gluten or hypersensitive to certain preservatives in food, she adds, any of which can trigger an immune reaction and congestion. Here are a few do's and don'ts. Eat these. Fruit. Nosh on watermelon, grapes, or cucumber to boost hydration. Bonus. Citrus has the antihistamine power to quell stuffiness, and pineapple is high in bromelain, an enzyme with anti-inflammatory and mucus-thinning properties. Spices. Anti-inflammatory spices like ginger, turmeric, and oregano may help calm mucous membranes to reduce congestion. Spicy foods like wasabi and chili peppers may also help thin mucus, says Dr. Dahl. Skip these. Alcohol. Booze triggers inflammation and dehydration, a double whammy when it comes to congestion. Plus, histamines and sulfites in wine and beer can exacerbate inflammatory and allergic reactions, says Dr. Wei. Foods high in histamine. Processed meats and aged cheeses contain histamine, so consuming them may lead to increased inflammation, triggering congestion. And finally, ultra-processed foods. Packaged cookies and cakes, chips, hot dogs, and soda tend to be high in refined sugar, sodium, and preservatives. All these can ramp up inflammation and lead to an overflow of mucus. Next up, you can still surprise yourself. I didn't know myself as well as I thought I did. That turned out to be a good thing, written by Gina Way. I am the least woo-woo person I know. Anytime someone brings up energy healing, crystals, chanting, or sound baths, I want to roll my eyes and crack a sarcastic joke. And sometimes I do. I've been a beauty writer for more than 20 years, but I'm not into kooky spa treatments like yogurt body wraps or facials involving salmon spurn, and the piped-in wellness soundtrack of raindrops and wind chimes put me on edge. I even tried to do a guided meditation class once and had to stop myself from giggling. It felt so ridiculous. Afterward, the teacher sweetly mentioned to me that my third eye might be clogged. I'm a skeptical, cynical New Yorker, and I was always okay with that. I'm mostly still that way, with one exception. There is a gratitude journal sitting on my bedside table, and I write in it all the time. In fact, I filled up two of them in the past couple of years. Even though a gratitude journal is a close cousin to a New Agey vision board, I am a devotee. I first heard about the practice of writing about the things for which you are grateful at a work event with other beauty editors. We were broken into small groups and asked to discuss our deep thoughts on self-care and beauty from the inside out. My eyes are rolling as I write this. One 20-something TikTok influencer began extolling the practice. Just as I was scoping out the exit, something she said struck a chord with me. She mentioned how daily writing had strengthened her low self-esteem. She did indeed seem confident. Suddenly, I was curious. I had always been insecure, and lack of belief in myself had been a major obstacle in my life and career. I was forever grappling with things like self-criticism, second-guessing myself, and not trusting that I was talented enough to even pretend to be a professional writer. If a gratitude journal had worked for this woman, maybe it would help me out. I didn't know the first thing about it, so I asked, is there an app for that, or do I need to actually write in a book? Her reply, I think the whole idea is that you actually write it down to make the practice more intentional. And even though the words intentional and practice were turning me off, I ordered a gratitude journal online that very day. What I've learned about myself since then and the many benefits I've gotten from my practice, it's still hard to use that term unironically, have been entirely unexpected. It's cheaper than therapy. I went into it thinking that manifesting, focusing positive thoughts and energy on attaining specific goals you desire, was akin to magical thinking, like believing a genie might actually grant your wish. But as it turns out, it is more about your own power, channeling your energy, intention, and goals to make yourself a stronger and happier person. Working out my thoughts on paper has been more effective and efficient for me than the hours of analysis I've had in years past. There's a place for both, but my $15 journal was definitely the budget-friendly option. I've seen a therapist on and off over the decades, but the last time I went, I felt as if I was spinning my wheels and getting nowhere new. That said, without having had that kind of professional help, I don't think I'd have been able to pinpoint my issues or sort them out so well on paper. In any case, journaling has helped me become calmer, more resilient, and hopeful, and a little less stressed. All surprising to me, as I'm well into my 50s and the only transformation I had fantasized about was a lower neck lift. The death of irony? Nah. The first time I sat down to write, it felt, well, cringe. I had chosen a journal that called for one page per day, not too overwhelming, and included prompts such as three things I am grateful for and daily affirmations, I am blank. When I saw the latter one, I was reminded of that old Saturday Night Live sketch in which Al Franken's character Stuart Smalley tells the mirror, I'm good enough, I'm smart enough, and doggone it, people like me. This cracked me up, so I put, I'm grateful for SNL on my gratitude list for that day. I couldn't even keep snark out of my gratitude journal. Truth was, I felt self-conscious writing down my thoughts and feelings, hopes, goals, and desires. Being so earnest was embarrassing, even if it was for my eyes only. I had to remind myself that nobody else was seeing this, and it didn't need to be written cleverly or even in complete sentences. No judgment, I told myself. You can't do this wrong. For a person who consistently judged herself, this was an eye-opening challenge. As I became more comfortable letting my guard down to write, I realized the tactile experience of putting pen to paper helped make my goals and feelings seem more real, solid, instead of like passing thoughts that evaporated in seconds. I began to enjoy my gratitude list, sleeping in my cozy bed, exchanging smiles with a neighbor, spotting a bluebird at the park. Then I'd remember that I was supposed to roll my eyes, and I thought, oh my God, who am I? I was becoming so Pollyanna-ish. But you know what? I felt happier and more optimistic. At some point, I came up with my own daily writing prompt. What can I work on today? I found myself answering the same way week after week. Stop thinking you've done something wrong. Don't be so intimidated. Believe in yourself. Know your worth. The journal acted as a mirror, reflecting my long-held insecurities back at me so I could finally face them, but with kindness and patience. I was learning to stop being such a mean girl to myself and avoid triggers that caused me to feel bad, such as social media. This growing self-knowledge and empowerment kept me coming back. Besides, writing joyful things down nearly every day was pretty, well, joyful. If your eyes are way back in your head right now, I get it. Boy, do I get it. I'm just telling you that without my even having noticed the shift, I felt more hopeful and able to pat myself on the back more often. I also found myself less likely to spin out when something scary came up. Maybe I shouldn't be so shocked. My friends and coworkers say they see me as a strong, talented, and successful person. But I've never really felt that way inside, and by the time I was in my mid-50s, I figure I never would. The surprise was not only that hippy-dippy journaling worked to change how I felt about myself, but also that by giving just one new, uncomfortable thing a try, I proved that I could grow and become a happier, more open-minded person. If someone had told me a few years ago that I'd journal about all the things I felt thankful for with the sincerity of a Jane Austen heroine, if not quite as prolifically, I'd have said, that's so not me. And Larry David is still my spirit animal. In fact, I cherish that part of who I am. I'm nowhere near what you'd call woo-woo, but I am, yes, grateful that I let this opportunity into my life instead of dismissing it as absurd. I mean, I still don't think I'll be taking a sound bath anytime soon, but you never know. That's it for this edition of the Magazine Rack on Chris. I've been reading to you from the May 2026 issue of Prevention Magazine. Until next time, this is Beth Holden. Keep calm and carry on.
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3: Chris Sports. Chris takes a look now at the sports sections of today's newspapers. 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
4: Hello, it's Monday, May 4th, 2026. I'm Chris Kelly. Welcome to Chris Sports. Looking at the photographs on the front page of The Current this morning, we have a picture of Celtic guard Jaylen Brown shrugging his shoulders with his hands up, asking the question, "What did I do?" as Joel Embiid, the center for the Sixers, walks away from him, hunched back like he's been hit by a brick over the head. And the headline there is, "No answers for Embiid. Following 3-1 collapse, Celtics admit they had no answer for the big man." And we go to big women, as we have a photograph of Breanna Stewart dribbling down the court in her New York Liberty uniform. And that's part of Dom Amore's column, "Power Shift. With the sun setting, Liberty's super team is a bandwagon ready for boarding." I guess that means all us Connecticut people should start rooting for the Liberty. And finally, a picture of Jason Dominguez of the Yankees, who hit a two-run homer. And he's kind of looking like Jason Tatum. He's got his hands up, and he's looking up to the skies like, "What did I do?" But I think he's thanking God. The headline is, "Dominguez connects on two home runs and blowout." Jason Dominguez hit a two-run homer and an RBI single in the 7-run eighth inning, and the Yankees routed the Baltimore Orioles 11-3 on Sunday for their 13th win in 15 games. Aaron Judge hit his 13th homer in the third off Baltimore rookie Trey Gibson to give the Yankees a 3-1 lead and tie Minnetaka Murakami of the White Sox for the major league lead in home runs. Ben Rice hit his 12th homer in the first inning and doubled ahead of Judge's two-run shot before leaving with a bruised left hand. Rice was injured fielding a low pickoff toss from Max Fried in the third, and the Yankees said x-rays were negative, and the first baseman is day-to-day. Playing his fifth game since being recalled from AAA Scranton Wilkes-Barre, Dominguez opened the sixth with a double to left off Grant Wolfram, and that went past third baseman Weston Wilson and to the warning track. After advancing on a ground out by Austin Wells, the Orioles pulled their infield in. McMahon hit a grounder to first baseman Kobe Mayo, who made a diving stop, but the ball went off his glove as Dominguez snapped a 3-all tie. Following a base hit by Chaz Chisholm, Dominguez homered into the right field seats off Andrew Kittredge for a 6-3 lead. It was Dominguez's first home run since August 25th against Washington, and he capped the beginning with another double. Goldschmidt added a two-run single, while Trent Grissom and Chisholm added sacrifice flies. Fried allowed three runs and six hits in 5 1/3. Fernando Cruz followed Fried and earned the win. The Orioles lost their fourth straight, and for the 12th time in 18 games, Gunnar Henderson did not start for the first time this season, as Baltimore started 9 right-handed hitters against Fried. Blaze Alexander hit an RBI single in the third. Leody Tavares hit a run-scoring infield single, and Tyler O'Neill scored on a double-play grounder by Jeremiah Jackson in the fourth. Gibson allowed 3 runs and 4 hits in 4 2/3. The righty became the first starter to make his major league debut for the Orioles at Yankee Stadium since the team moved from St. Louis following the 1953 season. To the Red Sox, Sox fall in extras after stranding 13 runners. Last year's Red Sox were a top 10 team in several offensive metrics, but the struggles to capitalize were always there. They were a bottom 10 team in runners left on base and had the fourth worst rate of production out success, despite having the most productive out opportunities of any major American League team. No MLB team had more plate appearances with runners on second base and 0 outs, but only the Colorado Rockies had a worse rate of advancement. This year's Red Sox are a more extreme version of their previous selves. They don't excel at creating scoring opportunities, and they are markedly worse at converting runners into runs. Sunday was a prime example, a game that went into extra innings tied at 1 after the Red Sox went 0-for-10 with runners in scoring position and stranded 11 men on base in the first 9 frames, and which they then lost 3-1 in 10 innings. Hours earlier, it looked like Ranger Suarez was putting together another gem. His difficult Red Sox debut in Houston on March 30th looked miles behind him as he and the Astros rematched in the early innings of their season series finale. The Astros tagged Suarez for 4 earned runs on 7 hits, including 2 homers on that night in late March, and he lasted just 4 1/3 innings. But he looked locked in the second time around, blanking the Astros through 4 innings, working around 1 base runner each frame and throwing strikes at a near 66% rate. Suarez's pitch count was 70 when he walked off the mound after the fourth. But Suarez didn't return for the fifth due to what the Red Sox later announced as right hamstring tightness, and it turned into another long game for the overworked Boston bullpen. Tyler Samaniego recorded the first 2 outs of the fifth, but also left 2 runners behind for Greg Weisert. Weisert stranded the pair with an Isaac Paredes line out to center, but he was unable to work out of the self-made jam of the sixth. Christian Walker and Jose Altuve began the sixth with a single and a double, and Bryce Matthews flew into sacrifice double play, which tied the game. Weisert's 15th appearance of the season was the sixth in which he allowed at least 1 run, and the fifth with 1 or more earned runs. Having gone 2-for-5 with runners in scoring position and left 10 men on base in Saturday's 6-3 loss, the Red Sox picked up where they left off. They had 5 base runners in the first 3 innings, but didn't score until Jarren Duran's second homer of the series soared into the right field seats just beyond the pesky pole in the bottom of the fifth. But unlike Friday's game-winning 3-run shot, the bases were empty when Duran homered Sunday, the 13th solo shot out of 23 total the Red Sox have hit this season. And Weisert gave up the game-tying run the next inning. The ABS challenge system continues to be an issue, too. Home plate umpire Laz Diaz muddled through 9 ABS challenges on Sunday, but was spared even more by a Red Sox team that passed up multiple opportunities to overturn his missed calls. Marcelo Mayer was called out on a full-count curveball nowhere near the strike zone when he led off the bottom of the second. Sedane Rafaela, the next batter up, didn't challenge a 1-0 four-seamer well outside the zone, which Diaz ruled a strike. Perhaps wanting to make up for the previous at-bat, Rafaela called for a challenge while batting in the bottom of the fourth, but on a pitch firmly in the zone. Inning after inning, the staring contest continued. Entering the ninth, each team had 8 hits and 3 walks. The Astros had left 9 men on base, the Red Sox 10. Ardolos Chapman worked around a leadoff single by 2018 World Series champion Christian Vasquez to pitch a scoreless top of the ninth. In the bottom of the ninth, the Red Sox were gifted a chaotic chance. After 2 quick outs, Wilson Contreras grounded the ball back to the mound. It looked like a surefire ticket to extra innings, but reliever Brian Abreu committed 2 errors, fielding and then throwing the ball wide of first base. Contreras raced safely to first and then advanced to second. Extra innings came moments later when Roman Anthony chopped the ball to first base, and things quickly turned dire in the 10th when righty Zach Kelly loaded the bases on a walk to Paredes and bunt by Braden Shumake. Altuve grounded into a double play that put 2 outs on the board and prevented a run, only for Kelly to issue a bases reloading walk to Matthews and give up a 2-run single to Cam Smith. The Red Sox, too, loaded the bases in the 10th, but never scored. The Astros, who are 9-20 against other Major League Baseball teams this season, went 5-1 in the season series against the Red Sox. Staying with baseball, going around the horn from the Pirates, O'Neill Cruz hit a tie-breaking single in the bottom of the 8th inning, and the Pirates completed a sweep of the Reds with a 1-0 victory on Sunday in Pittsburgh. Pirates rookie shortstop Connor Griffin doubled off the center field wall against Reds reliever Tony Santillan with 2 outs in the 8th. Pinch hitter Jake Magnum worked a full count walk, and Cruz followed by lacing a single to center. Griffin beat T.J. Friedl's throw home with ease as the Pirates responded to getting swept at home by the Cardinals by taking 3 straight from the Reds. From the Twins, Andrew Morris pitched 3 2/3 scoreless innings in relief of starter Joe Ryan, who exited with elbow soreness, and the Twins held on to beat the visiting Blue Jays 4-3. to split a four-game series. Ryan, a 2025 All-Star, struck out Yoendrick Binyango to start the game. He then walked Kazuma Okamoto and immediately signaled to catcher Victor Caratina and the dugout before leaving. Luke Keuchel had a pair of hits, including an RBI double in a three-run fifth for the Twins, who had lost 13 of 16 entering the game. Michael Busch hit a three-run triple and a sac fly, and the host Cubs beat the Diamondbacks 8-4 for their fifth straight win. Moises Ballesteros homered as the Cubs improved to 15-3 in their last 18 games. Vinny Pasquantino scored the go-ahead run in the three. Michael Busch hit a three-run triple and a sac fly, and the host Cubs beat the Diamondbacks 8-4 for their fifth straight win. Moises Ballesteros homered as the Cubs improved to 15-3 in their last 18 games. Vinny Pasquantino scored the go-ahead run in the three-run fourth, and the Royals.

0: 12 because of a strained left hamstring. The former MVP is hitting .252 with two homers, nine RBIs, and a team-high seven steals. Starters for the locals today, the Red Sox have Toll, 0-1, 3.38. Let's see, against Oxibol of Detroit, 3-2, 2.70. The Yankees have Schittler, 4-1, 1.51, against Baez of Baltimore, 1-2, 4.50. The Mets have not announced their starter. They're playing Colorado, who has Sugano, 3-1, 2.84 on the mound. Looking at the standings as we come out of the weekend, the Yankees have a game-and-a-half lead on Tampa Bay. Toronto is 7 out. Baltimore is 8 out. Boston is 10 games back. In the Central, Cleveland has a half-game lead on Detroit. Chicago is a game-and-a-half back. In the West, the Athletics have a game-and-a-half lead on Texas, 2.5 on Seattle. In the National League East, Atlanta, with the best record in baseball at 25-10, has an 8.5-game lead on Miami. The Mets in last place, 12.5 games out. In the Central, the Cubs have a 2-game lead on Cincinnati and St. Louis. And in the West, the Dodgers have a 0.5-game lead on San Diego. This date in baseball history, in 1869, Henry Chadwick published his first annual baseball handbook. The book eventually evolved into Spalding's official baseball guide. That was in 1869. Also in 1869, the Cincinnati Red Stockings, the first all-professional team, played its first regular season game and beat the Great Westerns of Cincinnati 45-9. In 1939, Boston rookie Ted Williams became the first player to hit a home run that cleared the right field seats at Briggs Stadium in Detroit. It was his first at-bat at Detroit. The Red Sox edged the Tigers 7-6. And in 1975, Bob Watson of the Astros, sensing baseball history, raced around the bases on Milt May's home run and crossed the plate in Candlestick Park in time to score Major League Baseball's 1,000,000th run, seconds ahead of Dave Concepcion of Cincinnati. Taking a look at the weather forecast.
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2: The forecast for tonight will be mostly clear with a low around 50. Tomorrow, Tuesday, will be sunny with a high near 81. And tomorrow night, there's a slight chance of showers. It'll be mostly cloudy with a low around 57. Wednesday will have showers with thunderstorms and a high near 70. And Wednesday night, showers and possibly a thunderstorm with a low around 48. Thursday, there's a chance of showers. It'll be partly sunny with a high near 62. And Thursday night, a chance of showers. Mostly cloudy with a low around 42. Have a good evening. 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
0: Taking a look at what's on the air today in sports, starting in baseball, at 7:30, Milwaukee at St. Louis on FS1, at 9:30, Atlanta at Seattle on MLB. Two games in the NBA, they're both on NBC and Peacock. At 8 o'clock, Philadelphia and New York, game one, and at 9:30, Minnesota and San Antonio, game one. In the NHL, at 7 o'clock on ESPN, Philadelphia and Carolina, and at 9:30, Anaheim at Vegas on ESPN. Everything came up roses. Landmark day at Churchill Downs for trainer and jockey. After being asked all week about the possibility of becoming the first woman to train a Kentucky Derby winner, Sherry DeVoe was nearly speechless when Golden Tempo charged from the back of the pack Saturday to make history for her. "I'm just glad I don't have to answer that question anymore," DeVoe said to a rousing round of applause. DeVoe joined Jenna Antonucci with Arcangelo in the 2023 Belmont as the only woman to train the winner of a Triple Crown race. She was just the 18th woman to saddle a horse in the Derby in its 152-year history, and the gravity of the situation came into focus for her days earlier when she saw a young girl on the backstretch and realized the impact that she is making. "It really is an honor to be able to be that person for another woman or other little girls

to look up to, DeVoe said. You can dream big and you can pivot. You can come from one place and make yourself a part of history. The 44-year-old DeVoe credits growing up with seven brothers and two sisters for her toughness after winning the Derby on her first try 8 years after starting her own stable. She thanked her husband for inspiring her to give it a chance. I didn't believe, DeVoe said. I started my career here 22 years ago as a bright-eyed, bushy-tailed exercise rider, and I would not believe that I would be sitting up here today. Never in my life did I think I would. It came with a lot of hard work. DeVoe fielded questions this week about Golden Tempo's cracked heels, and she downplayed concerns. She put a lot of time into getting the colt into form, trying blinkers and other things to get the son of Curlin to focus. Jockey Jose Ortiz even described Golden Tempo as lazy, but Ortiz showed what he and the horse could do on Saturday, winning the Derby for the first time in his 11th try, and doing so in impressive fashion. Ortiz navigated last 17 other horses around the final turn and made a hard charge down the stretch. With a crowd of more than 100,000 watching and roaring at Churchill Downs, Golden Tempo passed morning line favorite Renegade, ridden by Ortiz's older brother, Ired, just before the wire to win the 1.25 mile race at 202.27 at odds of 23-1. Sun can't keep up with the Liberty. The Connecticut Sun may not be championship contenders in 2026, but the scrappy young squad proved it's capable of holding its own against the best in the league in a 79-67 preseason loss to the Liberty on Sunday at Mohegan Sun. The Sun are building an identity around defense, and despite the loss, they managed to limit the Liberty to just 37% from the field and 35% from three. UConn legend Brianna Stewart, a two-time MVP, scored just 4 points on 4 of 6 shooting in 18 minutes on the court. And four-time All-Star Sabrina Ionescu shot 2 of 8 for 6 points with a team-high 3 turnovers in 16 minutes. Though its defensive performance was strong, Connecticut couldn't quite keep pace with New York on the offensive end. It hit a combined 41% from the field, but struggled again from three-point range, shooting 6 of 21 after it was 5 for 20 in the preseason opener against the Toronto Tempo. No answers for Embiid. Following 3-1 collapse, Celtics admit they had no answer for big man. Earlier in their first-round playoff series, multiple Celtic players said the team spent almost no time discussing the possibility of Joel Embiid's return. If true, that approach backfired. Embiid flipped the series in Philadelphia's favor when he debuted in Game 4 after recovering from an emergency appendectomy. After struggling in his first game back, which Boston won by 32 points, to take a 3-1 series lead, the 2023 MVP was a defining figure in Games 5, 6, and 7. His Sixers won all three to bring about a stunning end to the Celtics' promising playoff run. What changed in this series was Joel Embiid came back, and they're completely a different team with him. Celtics coach Joe Mazzulla said after Saturday's season-ending 109-100 loss at TD Garden, that's what changed in the series. Embiid, who lost his previous three playoff series against Boston, scored 33 points on 12 of 23 shooting in Game 5, punishing the Celtics' overmatched bigs inside after mostly settling for jump shots in Game 4. In Game 6, he nearly notched a triple-double with 19 points, 10 rebounds, and 8 assists. In Saturday's finale, he put up a game-high 34 points, grabbed 12 rebounds, dished out 6 assists, blocked a Jaylen Brown dunk just before halftime, and induced more than a dozen whistles with his physicality and occasional theatrics. Embiid drew 14 fouls in Game 7 and went 9 for 11 from the line. It hardly mattered that he shot 3 for 20 from three-point range in the series. The Sixers outscored the Celtics by 31 points with Embiid on the court over their final three victories. Ex-Husky standout Griffin waived by Lynx. Aubrey Griffin had to wait over a year to get on the court in a WNBA game. Unfortunately for the former UConn star, all of that hard work and patience didn't result in a roster spot with the Minnesota Lynx this season. Griffin was waived by the Lynx on Saturday after the second week of training camp. It brings an end to a long journey with the team since draft day last year.
The 24-year-old was chosen with the 37th overall pick in the 25 WNBA draft shortly after playing sparingly during UConn's national title run. Griffin averaged just 11 minutes and 16 games for UConn in 2025, but Minnesota took a chance on the 6'2" forward, hoping she'd be able to overcome a litany of injuries. Griffin spent 6 years at UConn redshirting during the 21-22 season after undergoing surgery to repair a disc injury in her back and tearing her left ACL midway through the 23-24 season. She didn't report to training camp last spring because of lingering issues with her left knee. She had arthroscopic knee surgery last April and spent most of the past year rehabbing. Pistons cap series comeback. Cade Cunningham had 32 points and 12 assists. Tobias Harris added 30 points, and the top-seeded Pistons beat the 8th-seeded Magic 116-94 in Game 7 on Sunday in Detroit to win a playoff series for the first time in 18 years. Cunningham averaged 32.5 points for the Pistons, who last won a postseason series by beating the Magic in the second round in 2008. The Pistons advanced to the East semis and will face the winner of Sunday night's Game 7 between the Cavaliers and Raptors. The game ended too late for this edition. The Pistons became the 15th team in NBA history to overcome a 3-1 deficit and the second in the last two nights after the 76ers' comeback. Young wins by 6 at Doral. Canes up 1-0 versus Flyers. This from the In Brief. The only person who gave Cameron Young any trouble on Sunday was, well, Cameron Young. He called a one-stroke penalty on himself while playing the par 4 second hole after he caused his ball to move in the fairway, and then he made par anyway. It was that sort of week. Young was unflappable and unbeatable. He went wire-to-wire alone on the lead in the Cadillac Championship at Doral outside of Miami, a final round of 4-under-68, getting him to 19-under for the week, and 6 shots clear of world number one Scottie Scheffler. Stuart Sink pulled away with consecutive birdies early on the back nine that stretches lead to 4 shots, and he closed with a 3-under-69 for a 3-shot victory in the region's tradition at Greystone Golf and Country Club in Birmingham, Alabama, for a second major this year on the PGA Tour Champions. The 52-year-old also won the Senior PGA Championship 2 weeks ago in Florida. From the NBA, Anthony Edwards will miss the start of the Timberwolves Western Conference semifinal series against the Spurs, but there's growing optimism the All-Star guard could return from a knee injury suffered in Game 4 of the opening round as early as Game 3 or 4, ESPN reported. From the NHL, Logan Stankoven scored twice to continue his postseason tear, and the top-seeded Hurricanes beat the visiting Flyers 3-0 in Game 1 of their Eastern Conference semifinal series on Saturday night. Frederik Andersen stopped 19 shots for his second shutout of these playoffs and 7th in his postseason career. The Wild were without forward Joel Eriksson Ek and defenseman Jonas Brodin for Sunday's opener of their team's West semifinal against top-seeded Avalanche because of lower body injuries. They will also miss Game 2. And from soccer, Inter Milan sealed the Italian league title with a 2-0 victory over Parma. Inter needed only a draw at home to secure the trophy and moved an unassailable 12 points clear of the 2025 champ, Napoli, with 3 rounds left. It's Inter's 21st Serie A title, to trail only the record 36 held by Juventus. And looking at some stats as we get ready to close it out, let's see what we got here. From baseball, maybe some batting leaders. Langoliers of the Athletics is hitting .336 to lead the American League, followed by Diaz of Tampa Bay at .333. Rice of the Yankees is hitting .330. Nobody from Boston is in the top 10. We know that Judge and Murakami both have 13 home runs to lead the American League. Alvarez and Rice of the Yankees, Alvarez of Houston, have 12 home runs. On the pitching side, Williams of Cleveland is 5-1, as is Soriano of Los Angeles, and Warren of New York is 4-0. On the National League side, Vargas of Arizona is hitting .388. Gonzalez of Pittsburgh, .336. There is no Met in the top 10.
On the home run side, Schwarber of Philadelphia has 11, and he is tied with Olsen of Atlanta. And on the pitching side, Chris Sale is 6-1. Ashby of Milwaukee is 5-0. And Roop of San Francisco is 5-2. Turning the page in soccer, the MLS Eastern Division, Nashville, with 23 points, leads New England that has 19. They're sitting 1-2 in the Eastern Conference. In the Western Conference, San Jose at 9-1-1 has 28 points and a three-point lead over Vancouver. In women's soccer, Portland leads Washington by 4 points. They're 6-1-1 to Washington's 4-1-3. The Boston Legacy is in last place at 1-5-1. English Premier League, Arsenal has 76 points to lead Man City at 70 points. Manchester United at 64. Liverpool and Aston Villa both have 58 points. Pending those matches today, Man City, the only team in that list that has a game today. And in the United Football League, D.C. is 5-1, followed by Orlando at 4-1. Well, that's the latest from the sports world. I'm Bruce Kelly. I've been reading from the Monday, May 4th, 2026, HarperCollins Sports section. Stay tuned now for a Chris News program. Have a great day.

0: Hello, it's Monday, May 4th, 2026. I'm Arlene Ford, and reading the front pages of the New York Times and Hartford Current with me today is Lou Mirando. Let's begin by taking a look at the photos on the front page of the Current, and there are three. In the first photo, we're looking at Representative Gary Turco, who is a Newington Democrat, and he's dressed in a dark-colored suit and a light blue tie and a white shirt. And he is explaining the bill on artificial intelligence as he is speaking on the House floor while he's seeking restrictions on social media to help children's mental health. And then the next photo we're looking at, we see an individual in a harness who is washing windows, and apparently he is some distance off the ground. And the caption there reads, "Not many would go there. Yes, we know windows have to be washed, but it's not for the faint of heart to consider windows at certain heights. Here, a window washer recently cleans windows outside the Portrait at North Crossing in Hartford." And then the last photo on the front page of the Current, and we're going to be doing a story on this later on in the broadcast, is that of Senate President Pro Tem Martin Looney, who announced on Saturday that he is going to be retiring and not seeking re-election after 46 years of service at the state capitol. And here Mr. Looney is sitting in a chair. He's got on a dark-colored suit, red tie, white shirt. He's wearing his eyeglasses. And apparently he's in his office because in the background you can see photos on the wall and his bookcases. And as I mentioned, we'll be doing a story later on in the broadcast. Let's now move to our lead story of the day. Weak U.S. dollar, a double-edged sword. Consumers pay up as businesses' Trump-like effect on profits. This is out of New York. A hidden force is quietly pushing up costs for everything from your summer vacation to your weekly grocery bills. A weaker U.S. dollar. The dollar has fallen about 10% against other major currencies since President Donald Trump returned to the White House, a pullback potentially playing a role in Americans' concerns about affordability. It's kind of a hidden tax, says economist Thomas Savage of the conservative-leaning American Institute for Economic Research. What your dollar is going to be able to buy is going to shrink. The U.S. dollar index, which measures the greenback against other major currencies, logged its steepest six-month drop in more than 50 years in the first half of 2025. Though the decline hasn't deepened, the dollar index is still about 10% lower than the start of Trump's term in January 2025. A strong dollar makes imports cheaper and can help keep inflation in check. A weak one can increase prices on foreign goods but boost American exports. U.S. presidents have long voiced support for a strong dollar, even as they pursued policies that, at times, push the currency lower. Trump has suggested a strong dollar puts the U.S. at a disadvantage and that a weak dollar helps American industry. And as with most things with Trump, he's been blunter in his messaging. You make a hell of a lot more money with a weaker dollar, he said last year, one of a number of public statements showing his preference for seeing the dollar decline. Trump isn't alone in seeing benefits for a weaker buck. In recent months, corporate earnings calls have been peppered with talk of how a weaker dollar has helped companies from Philip Morris to Coca-Cola, with executives pulling out C-suite phrases like favorable currency impact to note how the falloff brought tailwinds outside the U.S. that added to bottom lines. In many cases, we've got a weaker dollar, which is not unhelpful. Eli Maloff, the CEO of Intercontinental Hotels, said on a February call as the company announced higher profits and revenues. For big multinational companies that do business overseas, a weaker dollar can spur sales for products that suddenly become cheaper. But the vast majority of U.S. businesses are not operating beyond the border. For those catering to domestic customers, it's a different story, particularly if they are reliant on importing goods. Even among companies that do have a presence outside the U.S., the dollar's fall can have an impact. While many big companies hedge currency to try and insulate themselves or push more sales overseas, smaller businesses are often more susceptible to the turbulence. David Navazio, CEO of Pennsylvania-based Gentel, which makes bandages and other medical supplies, operates plants in Brazil, Paraguay, Canada, New Zealand, and the United Kingdom. In each location, the dollar has fallen, increasing Gentel's costs. Gentel has had to raise some prices to reflect the currency fluctuation, which stacks on top of other challenges, including tariffs and war-related spikes to fuel costs. A year ago, none of these were concerns, he said, and it always hurts the consumer. For the American consumer, the reality of a declining dollar is most obvious during foreign travel or when making a purchase directly from an international seller. Cross the border into Mexico, the top foreign destination of Americans, and your dollar is about 16% weaker versus the peso compared with early 2025. Declines of about 10% to 17% have been recorded elsewhere, including against the Swiss franc, South African rand, Danish krone, Swedish krona, and the euro. As for goods imported to the U.S., there is an impact, but it's harder to gauge. Many economists estimate that in advanced countries like the U.S., only about 5 to 10% of a currency decline is passed on to consumers. Trump, U.S. to guide ships out of strait. Few details on plan as Iran mulls proposals to end war. This is out of Dubai, United Arab Emirates. The United States will launch an effort on Monday to guide stranded ships from the Iran-gripped Strait of Hormuz, President Donald Trump said, giving few details about a sweeping bid to help hundreds of vessels and 20,000 seafarers. Amid a three-week ceasefire, Trump said in a social post Sunday that neutral and innocent countries have been affected by the Iran war, and we have told those countries that we will guide their ships safely out of the restricted waterways so that they can freely and ably get on with their business. Project Freedom would begin Monday morning in the Mideast, Trump said, adding that his representatives are having discussions with Iran that could lead to something very positive for all. Iran's effective closure of the strait, imposed after the U.S. and Israel launched the war on February 28, has shaken global markets. Ships and seafarers, many on oil and gas tankers and cargo ships, have been stuck in the Persian Gulf since the war began. Crew members have described watching intercepted drones and missiles explode over the waters and running low on drinking water, food, and other supplies. Many sailors come from India and other countries in South and Southeast Asia. They are victims of circumstance, Trump wrote, and described the effort as a humanitarian gesture on behalf of the United States, Middle Eastern countries, but in particular, the country of Iran. If in any way this humanitarian process is interfered with, that interference will, unfortunately, have to be dealt with forcefully. Trump's statement was quickly shared by some Iranian outlets. Trump spoke hours after Iran said it was reviewing the U.S. response to its latest proposal to end the war and made clear These are not nuclear negotiations. The fragile three-week ceasefire appears to be holding. Earlier Sunday, a cargo ship near the Strait of Hormuz said it was attacked by multiple small craft. The British military's United Kingdom Maritime Trade Operations Center reported. It was the latest in at least two dozen attacks in and around the Strait since the war began. All crew on the unidentified northbound cargo ship were safe after the attack off Sirik, Iran, east of the Strait, the British monitor said. Iranian officials have asserted that they control the Strait and that ships not affiliated with the United States or Israel can pass if they pay a toll, challenging the freedom of navigation guaranteed by international law. Iran denied an attack, the semi-official Iranian outlets Fars and Tabnet reported. The monitor said it was the first reported attack in the area since April 22nd. Tehran has effectively closed the strait by attacking and threatening ships, and the area's threat level remains critical. Iranian patrol boats, some powered only by twin outboard motors, are small, nimble, and hard to detect. Trump last month ordered the U.S. military to shoot and kill small Iranian boats that deploy mines in the strait. Tehran is reviewing the U.S. response to its latest proposal. Iran's judiciary Mizan News Agency cited Foreign Ministry spokesman Ismail Baghai as saying, "But at this stage, we have no nuclear negotiations," Baghai said. Iran's nuclear program and enriched uranium have long been the central issue in tensions with the U.S., but Tehran would rather address it later. Iran's proposal wants other issues resolved within 30 days and aims to end the war rather than extend the ceasefire, according to Iran's state-linked media. Trump on Saturday said he was reviewing the proposal, but expressed doubt it would lead to a deal, adding on social media that they have not yet paid a big enough price for what they have done in the nearly 50 years since the Islamic Revolution there. Iran's 14-point proposal calls for the U.S. lifting sanctions on Iran, ending the U.S. naval blockade of Iranian ports, withdrawing forces from the region, and ceasing all hostilities, including Israel's operations in Lebanon, said the semi-official Nor News and Tasnim agencies. Also Sunday, Iranian Foreign Minister Abbas Araghchi spoke with his counterpart in Oman, which oversaw previous talks before the war, and in Brazil. Trump has offered a plan to reopen the Strait of Hormuz at the mouth of the Persian Gulf, where about a fifth of the world's trade in oil and natural gas typically passes, along with fertilizer badly needed by farmers around the world. Tehran will not back down from our position on the Strait of Hormuz, and it will not return to its pre-war conditions, Iran's deputy parliament speaker, Ali Niksad, said Sunday. Meanwhile, the U.S. naval blockade since April 13th is depriving Tehran of oil revenue it needs to shore up its ailing economy. The U.S. Central Command on Sunday said 49 commercial ships have been told to turn back. "We think that they've gotten less than $1.3 million in tolls, which is a pittance on their previous daily oil revenues," U.S. Treasury Secretary Scott Bessent told Fox News on Sunday. He said Iran's oil storage is rapidly filling up, and they're going to have to start shutting in wells, which we think could be in the next week. Yosef Pezahikian, the son and advisor of the president, Massoud Pezeshkian, wrote on Telegram that both the U.S. and Iran see themselves as the winner of the war and are unwilling to back down. Waterbury Palace Broadway series leans into movie adaptations. The Palace Theater in Waterbury has announced the five shows in its Broadway series. Three are based on movies. One is an original joke-driven comedy about corn, and one is a flashy dance show. The opening show, Mystic Pizza, was on the Palace schedule during the 2024-25 season, but that tour was postponed. There was a local production of Mystic Pizza at the Iverton Playhouse last year. The jukebox musical uses 1980s pop songs, including Addicted to Love, Manic Monday, and Girls Just Want to Have Fun, to retell the story from the hit 1988 movies set in Mystic. The screenplay was adapted for the stage by Sandy Rustin, whose play, The Cottage, was recently at Hartford Stage. The Mystic Pizza musical has been around for a few years, but has not yet had a Broadway run. It's in Waterbury, October 2nd through the 4th. Mrs. Doubtfire at the Palace, December 12th and 13th, is based on the 1993 movie that starred Robin Williams as a divorced man who disguises himself as a Scottish nanny so he can see his children. It features original songs by Wayne and Carrie Kirkpatrick. Water for Elephants, which ran for 9 months on Broadway in 2024, was created by the New York-based Pigpen Theater Company based on the 2011 film. The musical has been acclaimed for its visual spectacle and its clever use of puppets. It's at the Palace January 8th and 9th, 2027. Burn the Floor makes a PETA live, playing May 15th to 16th, 2027, is a live dance performance starring two internationally renowned dancers known for their appearances on Dancing with the Stars, Maxim Max Shemarkovsky and Peta Murgatroyd. Expect Latin and ballroom styles, among others. The season concludes June 1st to the 3rd, 2027, with Shucked, the Broadway hit about an isolated small town whose main form of sustenance, corn, begins to die. The plot is just a format for ceaseless one-liners, sight gaps, and cartoonish characters. The country-style score is by Brandy Clark and Shane McAnally. Earlier tours of Shucked and Mrs. Doubtfire have played the Bushnell in Hartford, and Water for Elephants is due there in June. Mrs. Doubtfire was also at the Schubert Theater in New Haven a couple of months ago. The Waterbury Palace is the last of the three theaters in Connecticut that offer Broadway subscription series to announce its 2026 to 2027 series. The Bushnell's season includes Mamma Mia, Boop, Maybe Happy Ending, Waitress, Hell's Kitchen, Operation Mincemeat, and The Outsiders, with access to early tickets to Oh, Mary and Jersey Boys. The Schubert has The Wiz, How the Grinch Stole Christmas, Beetlejuice, The Book of Mormon, Heathers, and an add-on of the 30th anniversary tour of Riverdance. There are other venues in the state that occasionally book national tours of Broadway shows, including the Oakdale Theater in Wallingford, as well as the Mohegan Sun and Foxwoods Resort Casino. But those venues do not generally offer series subscription packages or announce the bookings many months in advance. It is now 19 minutes after the hour. Front Pages for Monday, May 4th, 2026, will continue after your national and local forecast. TheaterCT.org, and that's all one word. The date on which single tickets go on sale has yet to be announced. It is now 19 minutes after the hour. Front Pages for Monday, May 4th, 2026, will return after these messages. National forecast. Thunderstorms capable of producing damaging wind gusts and hail will scatter across the Midwest and Great Lakes late today. A few showers will extend from Nebraska through Northern California. though coverage will remain spotty. There could be some rumbles of thunder, small hail, and gusty winds. Outside of thunderstorms in South Florida, the rest of the nation can expect dry weather. Across the southeast, the dry conditions will further intensify the drought despite recent rain. Temperatures will be near to just above average in this zone. Warmer air will begin to filter into the northeast. Cooler air will accompany the arrival of the new storms to the west. Temperatures will be several degrees below average. Now for your local forecast.
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2: The forecast for tonight will be mostly clear with a low around 50. Tomorrow, Tuesday, will be sunny with a high near 81. And tomorrow night, there's a slight chance of showers. It'll be mostly cloudy with a low around 57. Wednesday, we'll have showers with thunderstorms and a high near 70. And Wednesday night, showers and possibly a thunderstorm with a low around 48. Thursday, there's a chance of showers. It'll be partly sunny with a high near 62. And Thursday night, a chance of showers. Mostly cloudy with a low around 42. Have a good evening. 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
0: Welcome back to Front Pages for Monday, May 4th, 2026. Let's move on to our next story. State adding AI regulations. Here's what they mean for parents, workers, and companies. Looking to the future of technology, state lawmakers granted final legislative approval on a key bill regulating artificial intelligence in an attempt to protect children and consumers without stifling one of the nation's fastest-growing industries. The bill, lawmakers said, will establish Connecticut as a national leader in oversight of a major industry that involves billions of dollars and is a large driver on the stock market. The legislation creates a regulatory framework at the same time that lawmakers say they want businesses to capitalize on the technological revolution. After more than 2.5 hours of debate, the State House of Representatives voted 131-17 last week, with all negative votes cast by Republicans. The Senate had previously approved the bill by 32-4 with Republican Senators Rob Sampson of Woolcott, Tony Huang of Fairfield, Eric Berthel of Watertown, and Ryan Fazio of Greenwich against the measure. The legislative compromise marks a sharp change from recent years when Governor Ned Lamont threatened to veto previous bills because he feared that too much regulation would hinder growth of the industry and prevent high technology companies from growing in Connecticut or moving into the state. Lamont's new spokeswoman, Catherine Voluman, said that Lamont favors the bill with common sense protections and will sign it into law. Governor Lamont made it a priority this session to fight for protections for Connecticut residents, especially children, from serious threats posed by emerging technology, she said. Parents should be in control of aspects of social media and AI that carry real risks for children's mental health. Workers should be able to benefit from greater efficiency on the job without fearing discrimination or displacement by AI. Known as Senate Bill 5, the wide-ranging 71-page bill would create oversight committees and adopt workforce development programs and attempts to prevent AI from discriminating in hiring and sorting through resumes in the employment process. Connecticut small businesses would not be held liable if a third-party vendor in the hiring process uses AI, lawmakers said. Representative Hubert Delaney, a Stanford Democrat who co-chairs the legislature's AI caucus with Senators James Maroney of Milford, said the final bill was written after years of hard work on technology that is perhaps the most powerful and transformative of our generation and will continue changing. Right now, without standards and guidelines, consumers have little guidance or trust with this technology, Delaney said. Could you imagine flight without traffic control? This legislation builds highways to progress. The horse is artificial intelligence, and it is high time that we hitched the cart to it. Representative Bolin Lamar, a New Haven Democrat who co-chairs the General Law Committee that oversees AI, said that the legislature will continue looking at AI as the technology evolves. We will support innovation and business growth, Lamar said. We have the opportunity to lead, not follow, on the defining technology of our time. We need to act now. It assures that AI works for people, not against them. We'll be talking about AI and regulatory structures for the rest of our lives. Representative Dave Whittaliano, a Trumbull Republican who serves as the ranking member on the General Law Committee, said lawmakers took pains to strike a delicate balance. We're trying to walk a fine line between consumer protection, protecting our young people, and not stifling innovation and industry, Whittaliano said on the House floor. It's illegal for AI to discriminate in hiring and employment practices. Overall, Whittaliano said the legislation is a good first step that will help consumers. The time has come, he said. We're not stifling innovation, let's be clear. If you're using Chatbox and it's telling you to do things that aren't right, it shouldn't be doing that. I think it's okay for us to start a regulatory environment. It's certainly not perfect, but it is a start. AI reflecting human activity. Artificial intelligence has improved to the point where consumers sometimes do not know whether they are speaking to a real human being when they call an 800 number for customer service. As a result, the nonpartisan bill summary states that companies must prevent the AI companion from claiming to be a human being, including when a user asks the companion if it is a human being or generating outputs that refute or conflict with any disclosure that the companion is not a human being. In the same way, minors and others sometimes develop interaction with an AI companion that often responds in the same way as a human. The companion not only provides human-like responses, but can sustain a relationship across multiple interactions, a bill summary states. Powerful Senate President Pro Tem retiring after 46 years of service in state. It has been the great privilege of my public life. Senate President Pro Tem Martin Looney announced Saturday that he is not seeking re-election, ending a 46-year career that concludes with him as one of the most powerful lawmakers at the state capitol. A New Haven stalwart, Looney won his first election as a state lawmaker in 1980 and is now tied with State Representative Mary Mushinsky of Wallingford as the two longest-serving legislators in Hartford. Mushinsky, too, is not seeking re-election. Known for being cerebral, low-key, and unflappable, Looney, 77, has been a longtime college professor and attorney who brings those skills to the Senate floor as a seasoned debater who frequently makes references to historical figures off the top of his head without using any notes. His near photographic memory and love of sports allowed him at the age of 10 to start memorizing all the winners of the Heisman Trophy, awarded annually to the top player in college football. That date back to 1935. To this day, he can recall minor details about the Heisman winners from more than 50 years ago. Serving the people of Connecticut in the General Assembly for 46 years has been the great privilege of my life, and it's not a privilege I have ever taken lightly, Looney said Saturday. To this day, I still find it hard to believe that a child of Irish immigrant parents and growing up in the Fairhaven section of New Haven became the longest-serving Senate Majority Leader and Senate President in history. He added, in many ways, I grew up and grew old in the General Assembly. I was elected to the House unmarried and now leave with three amazing grandchildren. I entered the General Assembly before I began law school and went on to be engaged at a leadership level with every issue pending before the state Senate for the last 24 years. After all this time, I want to leave the General Assembly while more people are encouraging me to stay than to leave. Despite gaining high-ranking positions through the years as Finance Committee co-chairman and eventually the top leader in the Senate, Looney never lost his enthusiasm for debating and passing bills. In 46 years at the Capitol, under six governors and 10 House speakers, Looney has performed almost every legislative function. That includes serving in both the House and Senate, serving as co-chairman of five different committees, and being involved in major issues facing the legislature for 12 years as Senate Majority Leader before becoming Senate President Pro Tem. Despite the long hours, Looney told the current previously that he still relished the invigorating process that kept bringing him back to the legislature and seeking re-election every 2 years. I still get a rush every day when I'm coming up from New Haven, when I see the Capitol Dome, when I get off that Capitol area exit, Looney told the current in an interview when he became the highest-ranking senator. I just have a sense of what a blessing it is and a trust that it is that the people of my district have had confidence in me to re-elect me and keep me here. It's something I deeply cherish and never lose sight of. Looney's announcement came moments before the Senate began debating the $28.6 billion state budget in a rare Saturday session at the state capitol in Hartford. It is now 30 minutes after the hour. Front pages for Monday, May 4th, 2026. We'll continue after these messages.
3: Since multiple sclerosis is a central nervous system disease that isolates people and destroys connections, it's fitting that connection could be its greatest enemy. 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
4: Welcome back to Chris Radio's Front Pages for Monday, May 4th, 2026. We're going to read now from the New York Times, and this is Lou Miranda. First, we'll go through the pictures of the New York Times. And the first one is that of a woman who appears to be like a nun. And she's a member of the House of Mercy in Odessa, Ukraine. And she's working in a facility that welcomes Ukrainians who are displaced by war. And in the background, you can see this beautiful old house, Victorian-style house, that's probably where the people are housed. And mainly it's for children. And the picture depicts this nun dressed in a black garment, embracing two young boys, probably 12 and 14 years old, and they are obviously maybe homeless at this point in the Ukraine. Then the next picture is that of a scene from Norway, in probably above the north, the Arctic Circle, and a big tourist attraction for Norway is people going to see the Northern Lights. And this picture is depicting a campground, and it's a campground on snow, so this is not a warm area. And you can see a mountain range in the back, and then the sky is totally lit up at nighttime, and it's got all beautiful streams of different colors in the skies. And this has been a big tourist attraction for many, many years in Norway, But now it seems that scammers are able to work out situations where they basically rip off the people and their money, trying to get to see this tourist attraction. And then the last picture is that of a group of famous Americans. One is Louis Armstrong with his trumpet. The other is Clara Barton, the Red Cross founder. Then there was Chief Joseph in his headdress. He was the chief of the Nez Pez Indians. And then a picture of Albert Einstein smoking a pipe. And they are part of the Garden of Heroes that Trump is trying to put together. And we have a story on that. But now we're going to start with the first story titled Vision for Contained War Getting Away from Trump. 2 months into the war in Iran, President Trump is confronting the complicated reality of a conflict that has proved costly, deeply unpopular, and lacks a clear endgame. Energy markets are in a turmoil. The Pentagon has given its first public estimate of the war's cost, $25 billion so far. Key Republicans in Congress are growing impatient, and Mr. Trump is lashing out at foreign allies like Germany, who have shown no interest in joining the fight. Speaking to a crowd of supporters in Florida on Friday, Mr. Trump insisted he had no regrets. "I did something that was, I don't know, foolish, brave, but it was smart," Mr. Trump said at the Villages, a retirement community in solidly Republican area. "I would do it again." Still, Mr. Trump's predictions of a relatively short-term conflict with minimal economic consequences appear to be crumbling around him. Mr. Trump has repeatedly defended the war, which he launched alongside Israel on February 28th, and said it is imperative that Iran never has a nuclear weapon. The U.S. and Israel have taken out military targets and killed senior Iranian leaders, including the supreme leader, but the government there remains intact and able to inflict pain on the U.S. As the conflict has continued, Mr. Trump has encouraged Americans to keep things in perspective, citing the long wars in Vietnam and Iraq to suggest that U.S. involvement in Iran is not very long at all. Just 3 weeks ago, Mr. Trump said Iran had agreed to all his demands, and he suggested that a breakthrough was near. Iran would work with the United States to remove its enriched uranium, energy prices would drop, and a growing global crisis with potential severe political ramifications would survive. None of that happened. Mr. Trump has issued mixed messages about the future of the war, arguing that Iran wanted to make a deal, while also saying that the leadership in Tehran was so disjointed that it was hard to tell who was calling the shots. He also said it was not worth having his envoys travel 18 hours on a plane to negotiate a deal that might not come together. And on Friday, after saying he was not satisfied with Iran's latest proposal to reopen the Strait of Hormuz, Mr. Trump said, "Frankly, maybe we're better off by not making a deal at all. Do you want to know the truth? Because we can't let this thing go on." On Saturday, he appeared to double down, saying on social media that he was reviewing Iran's latest proposal, though he couldn't imagine that it would be acceptable. Mr. Trump has said his model for Iran was the U.S. operation in Venezuela in January, when U.S. forces toppled its leader, Nicolas Maduro. But the two scenarios are very, very different. In Venezuela, only Maduro was ousted, while much of the rest of the government remained in place and chose to work with the Trump administration. That is not the case in Iran, in part because Iran's leadership oversees extensive military capabilities. For the moment, the two sides appear to be locked in a test of wills. Washington has maintained a blockade on Iranian shipping, and the Iranians have refused to accede to his demands to turn over enriched uranium. Hours later, the president undercut his own argument. "You know we're in a war," Mr. Trump said in Florida on Friday, "because I think you would agree we cannot let lunatics have a nuclear weapon." Some Republicans balked at the stopped clock argument as concerns increased over the cost of the war, just 6 months from midterm elections in which Republicans are expected to suffer losses. Last week, Pentagon officials said the war so far cost $25 billion, roughly the cost of expanding Obamacare subsidies that were at the center of a government shutdown last year. Mr. Trump has responded by repeating, including at a state dinner with the royal family and in a speech about tax cuts in Florida, that the war is worth any surge in gas prices if it means shutting down Iran's nuclear capabilities. Most polls, however, have shown the war to be unpopular among Americans. Matthew Barlett, a Republican strategist and former State Department official who worked in the first Trump administration, said the inconsistent messaging was likely not satisfying voters. "The message has been more than a mess," Mr. Bartlett said. "The political, economic, and even diplomatic aspects continue to get worse. The trajectory was down across the board, and that is not a good thing as we dive into another week and an even month of war." Our next story takes us to South America, and the title is "New Danger to Amazon: Illegal Extraction of Critical Minerals Beneath." The Amazon rainforest has been plundered for decades for rubber, timber, and gold. Now illegal prospectors are setting their sights on a new treasure, critical minerals coveted by much of the world. A new frontier of criminality is emerging in the Brazilian Amazon. The authorities and experts say with global demands for these minerals used in many key products like electric vehicles and fighter jets, setting off a rush of illicit mining in one of the planet's most important ecosystems. This comes as the U.S. and other countries increasingly look to Brazil, home to some of the most critical deposits of minerals, to loosen China's grip on their strategic resources, which are needed to power many technologies of the future. The rush for critical minerals adds to the decades-long exploitation of the Amazon for valuable commodities, intensifying the threats facing a vast biodiverse region that plays a critical role in efforts to slow global warming. The Brazilian authorities say that among the critical minerals being mined illegally in the Amazon are rare earths, a group of 17 elements that are especially important because they are needed to make powerful magnets used in a vast array of products from drones to guided missiles. The global critical minerals market, driven by the energy transition, is valued at more than $300 billion and is projected to more than double by 2035, according to the International Energy Agency. The demand is very strong and only growing, Amazon director for Brazil's federal police told the New York Times. He declined to specify the rare earth minerals targeted by miners or the criminal groups involved, citing an open policy investigation. After being extracted from the Amazon, the rare earths are sold on the domestic market or smuggled on container ships to Asia and Europe for processing. Unlike gold, which is often extracted in the Amazon by small-scale miners, critical minerals are dug up illegally by larger mining companies. What we are seeing is not artisanal mining. These are almost industrial-scale operations. While rare earths are abundant in the Earth's crust, they are difficult to extract, separate, and refine. Illegal miners often pull up large quantities of soil mixed with minerals, the authorities say, and ship the raw material to China, which dominates refining. The Amazon rainforest is crucial to regulating the climate because it absorbs heat-trapping carbon dioxide from the atmosphere. About 20% of the Amazon has already been deforested, and although destruction has sharply declined under President Luiz da Silva, scientists say the rainforest risks eventually reaching a tipping point after which vast stretches could transform into grassland. While mining drives less deforestation than soy farming and cattle ranching, environmental and human rights groups say it is threatening the health of the forest and the indigenous people who depend on it by polluting rivers, contaminating the soil, and reducing wildlife diversity. A major obstacle to fighting criminality is the absence of a comprehensive system for tracking how and where critical minerals are mined. A mining expert has researchers at Sinal, a private Brazilian research company focused on technology. The company explores then a system for tracking how and where critical minerals are mined. A mining expert has researchers at Sinal, a private Brazilian research company focused on technology. The company explores, then declares how much

exports with illegal origins using technology that has already helped the authorities crack down on illegal gold. This includes building a databank of samples linking minerals to specific locations. We are targeting each link in this criminal supply chain, and our goal is to break it up. Our next story is titled, Behind Voting Rights Case, a Dispute Over the Reality of Racism. In 1965, the year Congress passed the Voting Rights Act, it did not take much detective work to discover how some of the South's most powerful white politicians felt about their black neighbors. Senator James Eastland, a Democrat from Mississippi who wanted to kill the landmark legislation, once openly stated that black people were, quote, an inferior race during his 1963 inauguration speech. Governor George Wallace of Alabama, a Democrat, infamously declared, segregation now, segregation tomorrow, segregation forever. These days, such racism, at least when directed at black people, is really openly expressed by white Southern politicians who consider it to be immoral, bad politics, bad manners, and all of the above. But the question central to the Southern experience lingers. Has anti-black racism ended, or has discrimination against African Americans simply become more subtle, disguised as a web of rules embedded in regular partisan politics? Last week, the Supreme Court strode again into this fraught territory with a decision that weakened the Voting Rights Act, the law that allowed many black Southerners to finally participate in American democracy after decades of systematic oppression and exclusion. At issue is the way in which the courts should determine whether a legislative map is racially discriminatory. Writing for the 6-judge conservative majority, Judge Samuel Alito stated that from now on, anyone who wished to challenge a map on such grounds must show proof that the mapmakers had intentionally drawn legislative districts to disadvantage a given racial group. In a blistering dissent, Justice Kagan, writing for the liberal minority, argued that under the ruling, a plaintiff would have to show that the legislatures were motivated by a discriminatory purpose, which was contrary to the clear text and design of the Voting Rights Act. Congress has long known and wrote that trying to find smoking gun evidence of racial motives is well nigh impossible. Indeed, such proof may be harder than ever to find. For Gerald Griggs, a civil rights attorney in Georgia, the old measures of racism, some stomach-turning tally of crosses burned, of people lynched, does not apply so much anymore. Mr. Griggs, who is a black, said that the subtler discriminatory forces have gotten into the system and corroded the arteries of the system and will require particularly nuanced legal challenges to ferret out. What we're dealing with now is less overt racism, said Mr. Griggs, the past president of the NAACP. Some black Southerners will feel that this kind of racism deeply, but proving it in a courtroom is another matter. The Supreme Court's requirement that there must be some proof of an intent to discriminate has taken form in other areas of the law with serious implications in the South and beyond. The court's conservative majority sees the opposite way. In the opinion, Judge Alito wrote that plaintiffs could challenge a particularly gerrymander by claiming it is actually a racial gerrymander. Mr. Alito warned that litigants should not be able to get around the rules by dressing their political gerrymandering claims in racial garb. Quinn Haler, a white conservative opinion writer who lives in Alabama, believes that these days Republican mapmakers would welcome any black voters into a district if it would help bolster the party's strength. If there were an enclave or a neighborhood that was 100% black, but that voted 80% Republican, I think that the white Republicans would gladly take those people. This is Lou Miranda, and I'll continue reading from today's New York Times. Our next story is titled, It's a Huge Mess, Delayed Louisiana Primaries Stoke Voter Confusion. The signs were stark in bold capital letters at early voting sites in Louisiana on Saturday. Quote, attention, notice of cancellation. The normally scheduled House primaries have been scrapped, the bulletin said, and any votes cast for those races would not be counted. It was an unusual message directed by Louisianians who showed up for the first day of early voting and a reflection of the dizzying scramble that is playing out with the Supreme Court struck down the state's congressional map.

court's ruling prompted Governor Landry, a Republican, to delay House primaries, but to allow other contests to move ahead on May 16th. The governor's directive faces legal challenges and the mounting concern about voter confusion. Some early glimpses of bewilderment came into focus on Saturday. Outside of Baton Rouge City Hall, Linda Thomas felt compelled to double-check with a poll worker that she would be able to have her vote counted. "That was my biggest concern," she said, who voted along with her daughter and granddaughter. "Would my vote count?" The Supreme Court's decision, which said that Louisiana's map was an illegal racial gerrymander, could have major national implications that extend well beyond this year's elections. But some of the most immediate effects are in the state of the center of the case, where both parties are now bracing for a turbulent election season. "It's a huge mess," said Lionel Rainey, a Republican strategist in Louisiana. "It's a nightmare scenario for election officials, and there's going to be unquestionably mass confusion at the polls." Some political organizations, such as the Democratic National Committee, have scrambled to set up efforts to educate voters on the shifting timelines. "People keep calling us, I mean voters, think that the election has been canceled." Republicans are also taking to social media to encourage their constituents to vote. The campaign of one Senate candidate, John Fleming, Louisiana's state treasurer, was sending out text messages and emails to try to inform voters that the Senate primary was moving forward on schedule. The changes rattled closely watched GOP Senate primaries in which Senator Bill Cassidy, a second-term incumbent who voted to convict Mr. Trump in his impeachment trial after the January 6, 2021 attack on the U.S. Capitol, is laboring to hold off challenges from Mr. Fleming and Republican Julia Letlow, who is the endorsement of both Landry and Trump. "The way that the election has transpired, that it has almost treated the voters with disrespect," Mr. Cassidy told reporters on Saturday. "You've got to be really focused to understand that there's an election that starts today." Danny Bosch, a Baton Rouge lawyer who voted on Saturday, said he understood that the House contests were being delayed, but that he had made a selection for the office anyway because I was there, so he cast his ballot. "I'm sure a lot of people are confused about it," he said of the primary election. Our next story is titled, "Push to Define Ultra-Processed Rattles Industry." Trying to devise a one-size-fits-all description for ultra-processed foods is flummoxing federal regulators. For months, the Health Secretary Robert Kennedy Jr. has promised to create a definition of ultra-processed, a crucial part of the Make America Healthy Again agenda. In mid-April, he testified before Congress that the FDA had forwarded a definition to other agencies, including the Department of Agriculture. But behind the scenes, officials said the process of defining ultra-processed is still very much in the air. Okay, agencies are struggling to agree, and it is unclear when a definition will be released. "It's not final until it's final," said Kathy Means, an advisor to Kennedy, adding that the definition would ultimately be the result of hundreds of conversations with scientists, staff, and other stakeholders. For the food industry, which is already seeing demand for many of its products soften as some consumers cut back on spending while others use weight loss drugs, the debate about what an ultra-processed food or isn't has potential for far-reaching consequences. Under one classification widely used among the scientific communities, essentially any foods or drinks made with ingredients you couldn't find in a home kitchen are defined as ultra-processed. If regulators adopt that sort of definition, nearly three-quarters of foods sold in the U.S. would be deemed ultra-processed. The food industry is arguing against a strict definition that would label chicken nuggets, strawberry yogurt, and whole grain tortillas as ultra-processed. Passed on that definition, deli turkey would be categorized the same as a snack cake. The National Turkey Federation wrote in a comment letter to regulators last fall. It said that certain food additives and processing steps are critical to keep turkey fresh and that those benefits are especially important for low-income households where access to nutrient-dense, high-quality protein can otherwise be limited. In conversation with regulators and members of Congress, the food industry broadly asserts that an overly strict definition of ultra-processed foods, like the one from the NOVA system, could target nutritious foods that most researchers needed, and that
increased regulation could result in higher prices for consumers. Using a broad brush to categorize foods fails to capture the important reality that all processed foods are not equal. The National Chicken Council wrote in another comment later that gummy bears and chicken nuggets in this comparison are technically ultra-processed by common definitions. Yet it is clear which one has potential to contribute meaningful nutrients to a higher quality diet. Some of these arguments are gaining traction inside the Department of Agriculture, which oversees the nation's school meal programs. Officials there say it is unclear if the definition will be tied to policy, and if it is, expressed concern that food manufacturers could quit the programs, leaving school officials with fewer choices for children's lunches. Lindsay Talley, a professor of nutrition at the University of North Carolina Gilling School for Global Public Health, who met with FDA officials in mid-April, said there was a middle ground. She argues that regulators can still create a strong federal definition similar to NOVA's while constructing useful policies, such as for warning labels on school meals, by exempting products that are healthy according to FDA standards. The FDA defines a healthy food as one containing a certain amount of actual food, like fruits, vegetables, or milk, as opposed to processed ingredients like cornstarch, and not too much saturated fat, sodium, or added sugars. Dr. Talley said most ultra-processed foods don't meet the healthy definition, but a policy like this could motivate food companies to reformulate products to fit that criteria, she added. Our next story is titled, President's Garden of Heroes Keeps Rising in Size and Cost. President Trump's vision for his national garden of American heroes is growing larger and most likely more expensive than his initial estimates, with the latest plans calling for reflecting pools, dining facilities, and an amphitheater alongside 250 life-size statues of notable Americans. The plans have expanded to the point that they would require significant redevelopment of West Potomac Park, an area of mostly sports fields near the National Mall, according to documents obtained by the New York Times. The statues alone would cost more than $40 million, approved for the project by Congress, according to the Trump administrator's estimates. Based on the latest rendering, the Garden of Heroes could rank among the most expensive and time-consuming projects Mr. Trump has undertaken as he works to remake the nation's capital into his style. Construction has yet to begin, raising questions about Mr. Trump as to whether he can deliver on his ambitions before the end of his second term. If Mr. Trump were to solicit donor funds, as he has done with his ballroom project, it could renew ethical concerns about attempts to court favor with the White House. The latest drawings depict a hero's walk, connecting themed areas dedicated to categories of American figures, including politicians, soldiers, scientists, activists, artists, and athletes. The set of honorees is eclectic. George Washington, Ronald Reagan, Amelia Earhart are on the list circulating by the administration, along with Elvis Presley, Kobe Bryant, Dr. Seuss, and others. Accompanying the statues would be formal gardens, reflecting pools and plazas, arranged in a style reminiscent of classical Europe, planning the traditions according to renderings reviewed by the Times. The Trump administration is yet to settle on a final plan or submit it to an oversight board. President Trump's National Garden of American Heroes will be built to reflect the awesome splendor of our country's timeless exceptionalism, said David Engel, a White House spokesman. President Trump continues to beautify and honor our nation's capital during America's historic centennial celebration. Proposed in his first term, Mr. Trump initially hoped to have the project completed by July 4th of the year, the 250th anniversary of American independence, but officials are now hoping to have a few dozen statues ready to unveil in time, a person familiar with the plan said, with the remainder of the project to be completed by the end of Mr. Trump's term. The president is in the midst of a legal battle over whether he can unilaterally build a $400 million ballroom at the White House with donor funds after he abruptly demolished the historic East Wing. He is also in court fighting to close the Kennedy Center for the Performing Arts, which he has renamed the Trump Kennedy Center for a major renovation. He has proposed building a 250-foot triumphal arch near the Washington border with Arlington, Virginia,
Next, his proposed garden is a golf course that Mr. Trump wants to make into a luxury destination. His plans for the Garden of Heroes have yet to go before any review panel. Should Mr. Trump leave office without finishing his signature products, the next administration will be faced with choices about whether to finish them or abandon them. Mr. Trump has tapped several people closely associated with the National Civic Arts Society, a nonprofit that endorses traditional styles of architecture, to oversee the Garden of Heroes, according to three people close to the project. The garden would also most likely need to overcome some legal hurdles, including the possible need for exemption under the Commemorative Works Act, which restricts what can be built around some federal lands in Washington. The site's proximity to the Potomac also would introduce concerns about ecological disruption. Mr. Trump appears to have left himself room to make five last-minute nominations. There are over 245 people on a list the administration distributed. The White House did not reply to questions about whom he would choose to fill extra slots. In an interview with the New York Times in January, Trump described his plans for the Garden of Heroes as beautiful. That's going to be most likely right on the Potomac River, he said. It's going to be a beautiful complex. You're going to have the hall. You know, it's what we call a hall. We call it a lot of things, but the memorials or statues are going to be, it's going to be beautiful. Well, that's it for this edition of the Front Pages. We've been reading from today's Hartford Current and New York Times. Your readers have been Arlene Ford and Lou Miranda. Thanks for listening and have a great day, everybody.

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4: 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Remaining physically active and managing arthritis-associated pain are key issues for people with arthritis. CDC works to encourage physical activity as a critical component of overall health and well-being. 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The Osteoarthritis Action Alliance, CDC, and others partner to establish program selection criteria and promote programs recognized as arthritis-appropriate, evidence-based interventions. These interventions can be used in conjunction with an individualized treatment plan to improve patient outcomes and adherence to healthcare provider recommendations. Walk with Ease is a program developed by the Arthritis Foundation that is targeted toward adults with arthritis, older adults, and adults living in areas with little to no access to arthritis programming. This 6-week community-based program offers ways to manage arthritis pain and increase physical activity through walking. Although walking is the central focus, Walk with Ease is a multi-component program that also includes health education, stretching and strengthening exercises, and motivational strategies. Walk with Ease improves the quality of life of people with arthritis and is generally appropriate for adults of all ages and physical ability levels. Walk with Ease also benefits adults with other chronic diseases, such as diabetes and heart disease, and adults with activity limitations. The minimum requirements to participate in Walk with Ease include, first, being able to stand for at least 10 minutes without increased pain. Assistive devices such as canes are encouraged if needed. Second, a safe place to walk, such as a neighborhood, a walking trail, an indoor track, or a shopping mall. Third, shoes that are safe for walking, and lastly, the Walk with Ease guidebook. Walk with Ease is available as a self-directed, self-directed enhanced, and group-delivered program. 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In its 20 years of program delivery, Walk with Ease has encouraged participants to understand the basics of arthritis and the relationship between easing arthritis pain through physical activity, learning methods to make walking fun, and learning tips and resources to help participants overcome barriers to being physically active. The Walk with Ease group-delivered program consists of 3 weekly 60-minute sessions over 6 weeks for a total of 18 sessions and is run by an Arthritis Foundation certified leader. The self-directed program option is an individualized plan in which participants use the Walk with Ease guidebook to complete the 6-week program on their own. In the self-directed enhanced program option, a group of individuals begins and completes the program at the same time, with a designated leader who coordinates communication between participants to ensure they stay motivated to complete the program. 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
6: 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Up first, we have an ASPCA Pet Insurance editorial titled, Everything You Need to Know About Heart Disease in Dogs. When pet parents like us think of our dogs' hearts, we like to imagine that this particular organ produces an abundance of love, kindness, and loyalty. However, medically speaking, we know this isn't true, even if it is pleasant to think about. In fact, from a medical standpoint, a dog's heart can be a source of concern. Heart disease refers to any condition that affects your dog's heart or blood vessels and interferes with their normal functions. It's a catch-all term that's often used to represent any number of issues. If your dog exhibits common signs or symptoms of heart disease, it's important that you get them to their veterinarian for a more specific diagnosis and treatment plan. Heart disease in dogs can either be congenital or acquired. Although there are only 2 main types of heart disease in dogs, there are many common conditions and diseases associated with them. First, congenital conditions. Congenital conditions are present from birth. These can result from a breed's predisposition or a condition passed down from the dog's parents. Congestive heart failure occurs when your dog's heart has trouble pumping the proper amount of blood throughout the body. Congestive heart failure can also cause an increase in fluid and pressure within the heart, which can leak into the lungs and negatively impact your dog's breathing. This condition can affect both sides of the heart, and it may take years to become noticeable. This condition is not exclusively congenital and may be categorized as a secondary condition related to heart disease. Dog congestive heart failure symptoms can include a cough when resting, a loss of appetite, and decreased stamina and energy when walking and playing. Canine dilated cardiomyopathy is a disease that affects the cardiac muscles and reduces the heart's ability to produce enough pressure to pump blood throughout the vascular system. Studies suggest that this condition can be genetic, but it can also be caused by factors related to nutrition and infections. This condition can be considered congenital or acquired. Breeds like Boxers, Cocker Spaniels, St. Bernards, and Great Danes can be predisposed to canine dilated cardiomyopathy. Pulmonic stenosis is a heart defect that obstructs blood flow from the right ventricle to the pulmonary artery. It can also interfere with blood flow between the heart and the lungs. This defect is frequently seen in breeds like Bulldogs, Boston Terriers, Boxers, Jack Russell Terriers, Samoyeds, Newfoundlands, and Labrador Retrievers. Congenital heart disease conditions in dogs are often less common than acquired conditions. Now, acquired conditions. Most often seen in middle-aged and older dogs, acquired conditions typically develop over time. They result from normal wear and tear, aging, infection, toxin exposure, or nutritional factors. So now, here are some of the more common types of acquired conditions. Canine valvular disease occurs when the heart valves weaken and begin to leak. Arrhythmias occur when an issue develops within the dog's electrical system and interferes with how it's telling the heart to beat. Arrhythmias, by the way, may also be a congenital condition. Pericardial disease develops when the sac surrounding the heart fills with fluid and affects the dog's heartbeat. The excess fluid can also lead to rising pressure in the pericardial sac and compression of the heart. Consequently, this prevents blood from returning to the heart, which makes it more difficult to have blood pumped back out as well. While learning more about cardiac-related conditions, you may also come across the term degenerative heart disease in dogs. When a health issue is labeled as such, this typically means that it is progressive and there will be signs of decline in function. Again, visiting the veterinarian on at least a yearly basis can help you catch early signs of heart disease in dogs. And now, heart attacks. Like people, canines can also experience a heart attack, which occurs when oxygen is blocked from reaching the heart and blood can no longer be adequately pumped throughout the rest of the body. Although dogs of any breed can have a heart attack, they are relatively rare in canines. That said, the odds of a heart attack occurring can increase when heart disease is present. Dog heart attack symptoms include abnormal breathing, increased heart rate, disorientation, anxiety, lethargy, seizure, and collapse. Upon noticing these signs, keep kids and other pets back from your dog. Because asphyxiation and vomiting can accompany a heart attack, it's important that you do not try to feed your dog any food or give them any water. Instead, it's recommended that you carefully wrap them up in a blanket and immediately take them to your nearby veterinarian or an animal hospital. Treatment will vary depending on how serious your dog's condition is, but the first steps often include resuscitation. The priority will be to get your dog's heart back to a normal rhythm, and this usually means your pup may need to be hospitalized at the very least for observation. Additional treatment options include medication, a specialized diet, or even surgery. Depending on your dog's health, some treatments may only be short-term, while others might require medication for the remainder of their life. And now, here are the 7 signs of heart disease in dogs. Heart disease in dogs is like many progressive diseases where symptoms can take a long time to develop. If your pup displays any of the following signs or behaviors, schedule an appointment with your veterinarian to have them checked out. First, a persistent cough that follows physical activity or intensifies at night. Second, shortness of breath or increased respiratory rate. Third, restlessness when sleeping. Fourth, rapid weight loss over just a few weeks. Fifth, fainting, which can look like a seizure. Sixth, hot belly caused by fluid buildup. And seventh, decreased stamina or fatigue. These symptoms of heart disease in dogs may be more likely to appear in certain breeds or dogs of a particular size or age, but like people, any dog could be at some level of risk. It's crucial to keep in mind that since so many types of cardiac conditions can be inherited, heart disease in young dogs is not unheard of. And that's yet another reason annual veterinary checkups are so important. Dr. Jennifer Sperry, veterinary advisor for ASPCA Pet Health Insurance, notes that heart disease is a common health condition in dogs. Not only that, but she further explains how it is very serious, with the ability to affect the whole body health and life expectancy. Your dog's heart is responsible for delivering blood and therefore oxygen, energy, and nutrients to all of the organs in the body. When the heart doesn't work properly, all the other organs begin to suffer. And now, dog heart disease treatment. Since heart disease is an umbrella term for any condition that interferes with heart functions, treatment for heart disease in dogs can be wide-ranging and broad. Heart disease can be treated or managed through prescription medication and supplements, dietary adjustments, and even surgical intervention, depending on the condition and level of severity. As always, your first step should be to schedule a visit to your veterinarian for proper diagnosis and treatment. Most types of heart disease cannot be cured, but they can usually be managed with medication, nutrition, and lifestyle changes, notes Dr. Sperry. Pet owners will need to partner closely with their veterinarians to create and maintain a treatment plan that improves their pet's quality and length of life after diagnosis. With many acquired heart diseases, your veterinarian will likely recommend an angiotensin-converting enzyme inhibitor, otherwise known as an ACE inhibitor, to help reduce stress on the heart. ACE inhibitors work to relieve pressure and blood volume. Additional medications may also be prescribed to help manage heart disease. Beta blockers, nitroglycerin, and digitalis can help reduce symptoms and improve your dog's quality of life. A diuretic may also be prescribed to manage any fluid accumulations around the lungs. And now, how to prevent heart disease in dogs. There is no surefire way to prevent heart disease in dogs, especially since several common types are congenital. But you can take steps to help your dog live a healthy life. It's always important to feed your dog a healthy diet that includes taurine, which is an amino acid, and omega-3 fatty acids, such as fish oil. Exercise is also a crucial part of having a healthy dog. While every dog requires exercise, if your pal has been diagnosed with heart disease, make sure to limit strenuous activity and carefully monitor your furry friend afterwards. If you have a breed prone to heart disease, be vigilant and aware of the symptoms accompanying heart disease in dogs. The sooner you catch a potential symptom, the better prepared you and your veterinarian will be to treat the condition. For instance, some giant breeds can be at higher risk. Be vigilant and aware of the symptoms accompanying heart disease in dogs. The sooner you catch a potential symptom, the better prepared you and your veterinarian will be to treat the condition. For instance, some giant breeds can be at higher risk of developing

and heart conditions can negatively affect that number even more. So if you plan to adopt an extra large pup, it could make all the difference to familiarize yourself with DCM symptoms so you can keep a keen eye out for early signs and work out a heart-focused health plan with your veterinarian. And now, here's how dogs can help prevent heart disease in people. The companionship of our puppy pals can put us at ease with all the tail-wagging comfort they bring. Whether it's a few wet kisses, a cold nose, or warm snuggles, most pet owners can agree that the loyalty and companionship of a dog is good medicine for the heart, and the medical field agrees. In general, healthier people are just more likely to own pets. But according to the American Heart Association, pet ownership can help reduce the risk of heart disease in people. Here are a couple of reasons behind this belief. Puppy parents tend to be more active and get more exercise because of their dogs. Pets provide social support to their pet parents, which in turn helps them to maintain healthy habits like engaging in physical activities. So it's important to note that pet parenting shouldn't be viewed as something done strictly for medical purposes. Instead, consider it one of the many benefits of developing a warm and trusting relationship with your furry family members. You're listening to the Magazine Rack on Chris. Next, we have another editorial titled Hotspots and Pets. Hotspots are one of the most common skin conditions that can affect cats and dogs. Although these small, affected areas may initially seem harmless, if left untreated, they can quickly become a much more significant and, unfortunately, painful problem for your best pal. As a pet parent that wants to keep their canine and feline friend happy and healthy, it's beneficial to learn the symptoms, causes, and treatment options for this issue. So first, what is a pet hotspot? Hotspots, also known as acute moist dermatitis or pyrotraumatic dermatitis, are infected areas of the skin that can become red, irritated, and possibly raised. They can vary in size, but will continue to grow if the underlying cause is not managed and the hotspot is left untreated. It's also not unusual for hotspots to become clammy, bleed intermittently, have discharge, and cause hair loss around the affected area. A hot spot can often be distinguished from other dermatological issues on pets, since the skin will not be as dry as it usually is with many skin conditions. First, hot spots on dogs. Hot spots can technically occur anywhere on a dog's body, but are most commonly found on the hips, limbs, neck, and face. Depending on their location, they can also vary slightly in appearance, but will typically have the same general characteristics. Some dog breeds, such as German Shepherds, Golden Retrievers, and Rottweilers, are predisposed to more skin conditions, including hot spots. These pups' thick coats are often what's to blame. However, there are many other causes of this dermatological condition. The most common include, first, allergies. Like people, dogs can have allergies too. Allergens irritating your canine friend can range from environmental and food to flea and seasonal. When a dog experiences allergies, their skin becomes itchy and they will often lick or nibble on one spot repeatedly, causing the skin to become irritated and a hot spot to form. Next comes ear infections. All dogs can be susceptible to developing an ear infection at any point in their life, and those with floppy ears or ones that enjoy swimming may be at an even higher risk. Another cause is trapped moisture. Whether your dog just got a bath or they recently went for a swim, it's crucial that you help get their coat completely dry. Leaving excess moisture trapped in their fur can lead to uncomfortable matting and hot spots. And not to mention, your canine pal will get that unwanted wet dog smell. Extra precautions should be taken for dogs with thick or double coats. Anal gland disease is another cause of hot spots.

0: This can be an irritating or painful condition for dogs, causing them to lick themselves more than usual. Unfortunately, excessive licking increases the chance of a hot spot forming on their back end or their tail. Poor grooming. Besides not drying your dog's coat completely, other poor grooming habits can also lead to the appearance of a hot spot. While it may depend on the individual pup, most dogs need to be bathed with canine safe products regularly, anywhere from monthly to every few months. Your best buddy will also need to be brushed routinely. Although some short-coated dogs could use a quick brushing every other week, thick-coated breeds like collies may need to be brushed multiple times every week to keep their fur healthy. Excessive licking is a cause. There can be many reasons a dog feels the need to lick themselves excessively in one spot, but boredom can often be the cause. To help avoid this issue, walk your dog at least once every day, play with them, give them time outside, and when they're home by themselves, try leaving them with enrichment toys that will keep their brains busy. In addition to these causes, hot spots are also more likely to occur during the warmer months in areas with high humidity and in locations prone to bad weather. You might want to think twice about getting your pup a rain jacket. Now, are hot spots on dogs contagious? Hot spots on dogs are not contagious to humans or other animals, but that doesn't mean treatment should ever be delayed. That being said, the underlying cause of your dog's hot spot can vary greatly, and depending on the causation, that condition could be contagious. For instance, if a fungal infection initially caused the hot spot, it could spread to your dog's canine or feline siblings, and possibly even to people. Now, curing hot spots on dogs. If you notice a hot spot on your dog, it's essential that you take them to the veterinarian right away, especially since the hot spot can quickly increase in size. One of the first steps your veterinarian will take will be to prevent your dog from causing any further issues by continuing to lick or nibble at the spot. Depending on where the hot spot is located, solutions may include having your dog temporarily wear a cone or a soft collar, placing a sock or bandage over the affected area, or using topical or oral steroids along with antihistamines to help stop the itching. After addressing the initial issue, your veterinarian will work with you to treat the underlying cause. For instance, if fleas or ticks are causing the hot spot, your vet will most likely recommend that your canine pal starts on a monthly parasite prevention method. Or if allergies are to blame, whether they're food or environmental, the first step will be identifying that allergy and learning how you can help your dog to avoid it. For some pups, this may mean starting a hypoallergenic diet. If your veterinarian deems poor grooming as the culprit, it's best to seek help from a professional dog groomer. And in the instance that you have a breed with a unique coat, such as some wired-haired terriers, curly-coated doodles, or double-coated mixes, finding a dog groomer with specific experience with those coat types could even be better for your pup. Commandor parents may already know this all too well. When ear infections or arthritis cause a hot spot, your veterinarian will prescribe medication to treat those issues directly. Antibiotics usually cure ear infections, and pain medications can help reduce your dog's arthritis symptoms. After each of these causes are ruled out, your veterinarian may deem boredom or another behavioral problem as the underlying issue. In this case, it may be best to seek further help from a professional dog behaviorist. Through behavior observation, various training techniques, additional exercise, added enrichment, and possibly some prescribed medication, together, you and your behaviorist can help your pup become more content. Now, preventing hot spots on dogs. One of the best ways to prevent hot spots is to continue treatment for the underlying cause whenever possible. Being proactive about drying your dog's coat anytime it rains, or they go for a swim, or they have a bath, is also a great way to stay one step ahead. And now, hot spots on cats. Like canines, your feline friend can also be affected by hot spots. When it comes to cats, this condition is also known as acute moist dermatitis and pyrotraumatic dermatitis. The symptoms may present themselves in a similar fashion. First, a hot spot will appear itchy, inflamed, red, and moist. This is commonly followed up by some hair loss and discharge at the central location, with hair matting surrounding the hot spot. The affected area will most likely continue to worsen and grow in size, often quickly, if it's left untreated. Hot spots on cats can also technically appear anywhere on the body, although having them pop up on the face, chin, stomach, or tip of their tail is the most common. Now, what causes hot spots on cats? There are many underlying causes of feline hot spots. For instance, although they can technically occur at any time, there is an increased risk of cats developing hot spots during the warmer months of the spring and summer, or whenever the humidity is high. Allergies, which can last year-round or pop up during certain seasons, can also be the culprit behind your cat's hot spots. Allergies may go beyond just environmental and can also include food or flea allergies. Cats with thicker, longer coats are also more likely to develop hot spots due to poor grooming habits or moisture that's trapped in their fur. Parasites, especially fleas, are another common cause of hot spots in cats. Whether the flea is causing pain or making a cat incredibly itchy, a hot spot can quickly form by them continuously scratching, biting, or licking their skin. Behavioral issues or problems such as stress, anxiety, and boredom can also lead to the formation of hot spots. For example, when a cat's routine becomes interrupted or they're experiencing more stress, they may be prone to over-grooming. This, in turn, can lead to hair loss or skin infections, which can then cause hot spots. When your pet has a hot spot, but all the causes mentioned above have been ruled out, it's safe to say that an internal injury is the cause. When pets experience pain or discomfort, either from an injury, infection, or disease, the best way they may find to comfort themselves is to continuously nibble on or scratch the area of their body that's bothering them. For instance, if your cat has anal gland disease, they may be more likely to chew on their back end or bite at their tail repeatedly, and that causes a hot spot to form. Another example would be arthritis. Typically affecting an animal's hips, it's not unusual for a cat to bite at their hips repeatedly in response to the discomfort or pain. Even what starts as an unsuspecting injury or wound could become more of an issue if your cat continues to disturb and irritate the skin in that area. And now, how do veterinarians treat hot spots? If you believe your cat has a hot spot, it's crucial that you take them to the veterinarian as soon as possible so they can begin treatment immediately. Your veterinarian will most likely start treating your cat first by removing some hair surrounding the hot spot. This can help eliminate extra moisture trapped against the skin, allowing the professionals to clean the affected area better. With a clearer view of the condition of the hot spot, your veterinarian will also have a better idea of how to test and treat the area. Depending on how far the spot has progressed, your feline friend may be offered pain medication or a light sedative, since hot spots can become painful. The infected area can often be treated with topical products such as wipes, shampoos, cleansers, oral products, or injectable antibiotics. Your cat's exact treatment will depend on their current condition and the underlying cause of the hot spot. As your cat receives treatment, it's very important that they are not able to reach that hot spot, no matter where it is located. To help keep them from biting or scratching further, putting a cone on them or a piece of clothing could stop them from disturbing the area. And now, here are some home remedies for pet hot spots. If your cat or dog has a hot spot, it's best to take them to their veterinarian as soon as possible. However, home remedies could be helpful whenever this is not an option. You will want to start by trimming the hair around the infected area. This can be done with dog-safe clippers, but extra care should be taken that you don't nick their skin, hit the hot spot, or pull too hard on their hair. Depending on how squirmy your pal is, this might prove to be a two-person job. After trimming their coat, you'll want to clean the hot spot carefully. You can start by rinsing it with warm water. Then, using a dog or cat-safe product, you can apply a non-irritating solution such as antiseptic liquid soap, antiseptic spray, or shampoo. Rinse again with clean, warm water and gently pat dry. Remember never to use products that can cause stinging and irritation to your pet's skin. Just because a product is safe for people does not mean it's okay for animals. And once the spot is clean, apply an appropriate form of treatment. This could include a pet-safe, veterinarian-approved medicated cream, spray, or more natural options such as aloe or a cool chamomile tea bag. Although it is crucial that your pet cannot reach the treated spot, it's equally important that you don't tightly cover the area as it still needs to breathe in order to have a better chance of healing. This is the Magazine Rec on Chris. Ever wonder where the term dog days of summer came from? The dog days of summer refer to the hot, humid, and sultry period from early July to mid-August, traditionally the 3rd of July to the 11th of August in the Northern Hemisphere. The term originates from ancient Greek, Roman, and Egyptian astronomy, referencing Sirius, the dog star, which rises in conjunction with the sun during this time. Sirius is the brightest star visible in the night sky, and it's located in the constellation Canis Major, or the Big Dog. Ancient civilizations believed that because Sirius was so bright, its combined heat with the sun was responsible for the extreme scorching temperatures leading to droughts, bad luck, and sickness. The period represents the 20 days before and the 20 days after Sirius rises with the sun in late July, and that's often considered the most uncomfortable time of the year. Now, while rooted in astronomy, the phrase is often also associated with the lethargy experienced in extreme heat, where even dogs prefer to just lie around. Although the heat is intense, obviously Sirius actually has no effect on the Earth's weather, but the phrase dog days of summer has persisted for thousands of years. And that'll do it for this installment of the Magazine Rec on Chris. I've been reading from the ASPCA Pet Insurance website. I'm Mario Cajar. So long till next time.
1: Hi, and welcome to this week's reading of the Arts and Leisure section of the Sunday New York Times. I'm Rob Lund, and for the next hour, I'll be reading from the April 26th issue. Our first topic is What to Watch on Broadway. The article is Adrian Brody, Tessa Thompson, and the Truth Behind the Fear of 13, written by Sarah Lyle. In the autumn of 2024, the playwright Lindsay Ferrantino took a former convict named Nick Yaris to a preview performance of her new work, The Fear of 13, in London. The play, by turns harrowing, tragic, and mordantly funny, dramatizes the 21 years that Yaris, portrayed on stage by Adrian Brody, spent on death row in Pennsylvania for a murder he did not commit. Seeing his grueling prison ordeal unfolding before him in the theater, Yaris, now 64 years old, was audibly reacting louder than anyone else, Ferrantino recalled, causing a neighboring audience member to ask him to keep it down. But a video that was shown after the curtain fell revealed that this was Yaris, the play's subject, and everyone nearby just sort of reached out and put their hands on him, Ferrantino said. No one had words. What do you say? But they were all silently trying to hug him or put their hands on his back. It was the greatest moment I've ever had in the theater, she said. The play, which had an 8-week sold-out run at the Donmar Warehouse in London,